0: run homer to highlight a 5-run third. It was just the second loss in 18 games for the Red Sox, who matched an 80-year-old club record with 15 straight wins before the streak was snapped on Wednesday night. The Jays' Kevin Gausman is set to start the series finale tomorrow against Ranger Suarez. The Red Sox all-star lefty is expected to come off the injured list. The 30-year-old Suarez was placed on the IL on July 9th with a strained left groin. It forced him to miss the all-star game. And Vancouver Whitecaps defensive midfielder Andrés Kubas has been named to Major League Soccer's All-Star team. Kubas joins Whitecaps teammates Thomas Muller and Sebastian Bearhalter in the midseason exhibition, where the best of MLS will face an All-Star team from Mexico's Liga MX on Wednesday. From the Canadian Press, I'm Don Mitchell.
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2: Hey everyone, Craig Baird here. I've released my first history book, Canada's Main Street, the epic story of the Trans-Canada Highway. 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You can find the links for Patreon, donating, and my book in my show notes. Okay, let's get to the show. She excelled at so many sports, one writer said that it was just easier to summarize her athletic achievements by saying she wasn't good at swimming. She led basketball, softball, and hockey teams to championships and trophies. From tennis, the discus, hurdle, shot put, and javelin were all on her shelves, along with a gold and silver medal from the 1928 Summer Olympics. And when it was time to choose the greatest Canadian female athlete of the half century in 1950, she was the overwhelming choice. Her name is so synonymous with excellence that each year, Canada's top female athletes are awarded with a trophy named in her honor. I'm Craig Baird, and this is Canadian History X, and today I'm sharing the story of one of the most dominant athletes in history, Bobby Rosenfeld. Fanny Rosenfeld's journey to greatness began on December 28, 1904. Born in the present-day Ukraine, she never knew her homeland. As an infant, her father Max and her mother Sarah left what was then part of the Russian Empire for a new life in Barrie, Ontario. They had faced persecution in Russia for being Jewish and hoped for a better life half a world away. She had an older brother named Maurice, and soon after the family immigrated, it grew. Gertrude was born in May 1906, and a third daughter, Mary, followed a year later in November 1907. Then a fourth and final child, Ethel, was born 15 years after Fanny in 1919. Now, when they arrived in Canada, her father opened a shop in their new home. From the street side, he sold antiques, and from the alley, he purchased unwanted items. And it was successful enough that the Rosenfelds could be considered lower middle class. Bobby's upbringing was pleasant enough, but by the time she was 9 years old, she would take her first big step towards greatness. Bobby and her sister Gertie would be attending a fair. They were to take lunches with them, but amid the excitement of the day, they lost their food. And as luck would have it, a 50-yard dash race would be happening during their visit. The prize was a boxed lunch for first, second, and third. Her other sister Ethel said, "Bobby took my sister Gertie and they entered the race. Bobby won and dragged my sister across so she came in second, and they had two box lunches." It would be the first of many that she would go on to win, but I don't want to get ahead of myself because racing wasn't her only sport. As a teen, Bobby also tried her hand at basketball, lacrosse, tennis, hockey, and softball, and she dominated all of them. During this time, she also earned the nickname that became more well-known than her birth name, Bobby. The name came after she cut her hair into a bob. The chin-length haircut symbolized the new freedoms and cultural shifts for women after the First World War and was particularly associated and popular with flappers. And their friends began calling Fanny Bobby, and the nickname stuck. And from then on, very few people ever called her Fanny. By 1922, Bobby had won every athletic competition she entered. In Barrie, she was a big fish in a small pond, but as luck would have it, that year she'd be moving to Toronto. Now, some would think that a bigger city would offer Bobby a challenge. Well, they would be wrong. She was a force that would be unmatched. Bobby joined the Young Women's Christian Association hockey team in March 1922, and the team played on outdoor rinks and sometimes temperatures would dip as low as minus 30 degrees Celsius. At that temperature, everything froze, including the puck. Bobby told legendary sportscaster Foster Hewitt years later, "I shot the puck and it hit the goalpost and the doggone puck splintered into about 29,000 pieces." Anne Dublin is a Toronto-based author who wrote Bobby Rosenfeld, the Olympian who could do everything. She says Bobby's dominance on the ice was in part thanks to her early skills that she learned in Barrie.
3: When she was a girl, she competed and played hockey with her older brother Maurice and the other boys. And so she got to be a really good skater, checker. You know, she was like no holds barred with Bobby. And because she learned to skate and play hockey with the boys, then later she was like a top player in all the girls' teams that she competed in.
2: When she wasn't on the ice, she was on the court with the Young Women's Hebrew Association's basketball team and helped lead that team to a city and provincial championship. They moved on to the national championship but lost to the Edmonton Grads. That was arguably the greatest basketball team ever assembled, and you can hear all about the legendary Grads in my episode from 2023, and I'll put a link to it in my show notes. Bobby's prowess in sports would continue after high school. Once she graduated, she went to work as a stenographer at the Patterson Chocolate Factory, and the company sponsored several sports teams for female employees, and Bobby joined all of them. She captained the hockey team and then became the top women's team in the province. In the summer, she played shortstop for the Hindon Dash team in the Sunnyside Ladies Fastball League and took them to a championship. Bobby was also an accomplished lacrosse player, golfer, speed skater, and tennis player. She even won the Toronto Ladies Grass Courts Tennis Championship in 1924. But her greatest achievements, however, came on the track, and it all started by chance. In the summer of 1923, at a sporting carnival near Barrie, Bobby Rosenfeld was playing an exhibition softball game, and after the game there was a 100-yard race, and her teammates said she should enter, and Bobby decided to give it a shot. She not only won the race, but she came within a hair of setting a world record. Oh, and do you know who she beat that day? None other than Canada's top female sprinter of the time, Rosa Gross. Bobby impressed Rosa Gross and pretty much everyone else that day, and so she began to train with the sprinter. Bobby joined Rosa as well as other runners like Myrtle Cook and Grace Conacher in practices leading up to a historic race taking place on September 8, 1923. The four runners would be taking part in the athletic day at the Canadian National Exhibition in Toronto, and this would be the first time that women were allowed to take part in the competition. Bobby won the 100-yard race, and then Bobby, Rosa, Myrtle, and Grace teamed up to defeat the Chicago Flyers in the relay. And while the American team was sponsored and had the money for matching running shorts and fancy shirts, Bobby ran while wearing her brother's shorts, her father's socks, and her softball jersey. After the race, she looked up and saw her father, who had taken time away from work, sitting on a stadium fence, banging on a piece of wood. The cheering crowd could never drown out her dad, and she heard him yell, "That's my girl, Fanny." It would also be a busy day for Bobby, because that night she helped her softball team win the city championship just a few steps away at Sunnyside Park. Meanwhile, that CNE race that she had won earlier in the day, well, it became an annual tradition for Bobby and Rosa Gross to go head-to-head. Bobby may have won the first year, but then in 1924, Rosa emerged as the victor, only to lose the next year to Bobby as she set a world record. And in 1925, that was also the first year that Ontario allowed women to compete in its first track and field championship. And one woman won in the shot put, discus, 22-yard dash, long jump, and low hurdles. That incredible athlete was none other than Bobby Rosenfeld. And if winning wasn't enough, she also set a world record in the 220-yard dash. She was the only representative from her athletic club, but she earned enough points at the track meet that she single-handedly won her club the entire championship as well. Constance Hennessy with the Toronto Ladies Athletic Club said, Not big, perhaps 5'4". She didn't look powerful, but she was wiry and quick. Above all, she was aggressive. Very aggressive physically. No, I don't mean that she made up a lot of noise or had a belligerent manner. She simply went after everything with full force. Anne Dublin, author of Bobby Rosenfeld, the Olympian who could do everything, says that Bobby was a one-of-a-kind athlete.
3: One of the important things about Bobby is everyone called her a natural athlete. No matter what she tried to do, she seemed to... She just put her whole heart and soul and body in it, and she was successful.
2: Bobby was an incredible athlete. She had proven her dominance in Canada, and soon she would set her sights on the Olympic stage.
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1: 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Weather.
13: Partly cloudy skies tonight, hazy and a low of 20 degrees before a mix of sun and clouds tomorrow. A high of 31 could feel like 40 with a 30% chance of afternoon showers and a risk of thunderstorms that will last into the evening. Mainly cloudy and a low of 18. Monday clearing and a high of 29. Tuesday sunny and a high of 31.
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2: The modern Summer Olympics began in 1896 in Athens, Greece, as a way to promote international understanding through sporting competition. Only 14 nations took part that year, and most of the athletes were from Greece. But despite issues, the event was judged to be a massive success, and slowly, the Olympics grew. In the 1900 Paris Olympics, women were allowed to take part for the first time. They competed in five sports: tennis, sailing, croquet, equestrianism, and golf. And Paris was also the first summer games for Canada, and two runners represented the country: George Orton and Ronald McDonald. Orton did his proud by winning a gold and bronze medal. And for the next 25 years, Canada sent an increasing number of athletes to the Olympics, but they were all men. In 1928, the Olympics allowed women to compete in athletics for the first time at the Summer Games. Since Pierre de Corbinet created the modern Olympics in 1896, women were not allowed to compete in track and field because he believed women were simply too frail for athletics. He said in 1912 that women in athletics was, quote, impractical, uninteresting, unesthetic, and improper. Others claim that athletics would damage a woman's health and reproductive capabilities. But on July 11, 1928, Bobby Rosenfeld stood on the SS Ubertic, and as she crossed the Atlantic, she was ready to prove the world wrong in Amsterdam. She had been selected to the 1928 Olympic team, and as great as the honor was, she didn't know that by the time she returned home, she would be a Canadian hero. Bobby Rosenfeld was one of seven women in Canada's Olympic contingent. Jean Thompson, Ethel Smith, Myrtle Cook, Ethel Catherwood, Jane Bell, and Bobby would all be competing in athletics. The seventh athlete was Dorothy Pryor, a swimmer. She didn't win a medal, so she is often overshadowed by what became known as the Matchless Six, who not only proved women could compete at the Olympic level, they could dominate track and field. Ethel Catherwood, she won gold in the high jump. She was the last Canadian woman to win an Olympic gold in a field event until 2024, when Cameron Rogers won in the hammer throw. And Bobby was supposed to compete in the discus, but the event was also scheduled as the same day as the 100-meter race, so she chose to do the run instead. The race began with several false starts, and Myrtle Cook was disqualified. The race finally got off to a good start with American Betty Robinson in the lead. And around 50 meters, Bobby caught up with her, and by the time they crossed the finish line, they were neck and neck. Now, without the advent of a photo finish to determine the winner, it was up to a judging panel who couldn't really decide who crossed the finish line first. But in the end, they awarded the gold to Robinson with a hand-timed world record of 12.2 and the silver to Bobby with a time of 12.3. The Canadian team protested but were denied, and Bobby was joined on the podium by fellow Canadian Ethel Smith, who won bronze. Now, the next event Bobby entered, she had absolutely no intention of winning. She was there for her friend and teammate, Jean Thompson. Author Anne Dublin says Thompson had hurt her leg earlier and was nervous about running the 800-meter race, so Bobby was there to support her at the start line and race alongside her.
3: Bobby had never trained for the 800-meter race. Her specialty was 100 or 200. But Bobby was a good sport, and she said, sure, I'll race in that, and maybe I can help Jean. So the race started, and Jean had kind of a shaky start, but she kept going. But in the middle of the race, one of the other runners bumped into Jean, and that, slowed her down, affected her rhythm, her momentum. But Bobby saw that, and she ran up to Jean as fast as she could, and she kept encouraging Jean all along the race. She said things like, you can do it, I know you can do it, keep going. And in the end, Jean did place fourth in that race, and Bobby placed fifth.
2: Team Canada manager Alex Gibbs said, in the annals of women's athletics, there is no finer deed than this. Now, Bobby may not have won a medal that day, but she still had another chance with the women's 4x100 meter relay. and she was going to run in a team made up of Ethel Smith, Myrtle Cook, and Jane Bell. In the first heat, the Canadian foursome finished with a time of 49.3 seconds and set a world record. In the final, they broke it and set a new world record of 48.4 seconds, beating the favorite American team by just 0.4 seconds to capture the gold medal. Katie Fisher, digital assets and exhibits manager for Canada Sports Hall of Fame, says that the matchless six were some of the women breaking ground in sports at the time.
15: Their success just proved all the naysayers wrong. So, yeah, the matchless six, for their time, they were definitely not the only female athletes that were finding success in Canada. We had the Edmonton grads that were really successfully competing, and the Preston Rivulets ice hockey team. Both have amazing stories in and of themselves and are inducted into Canada Sports Hall of Fame. But of the time, it was really quite amazing.
2: When they returned home to Toronto, they were greeted like conquering sports heroes. There was a huge parade to welcome them, with the mayor and members of parliament in attendance. Arthur Ann Dublin said Bobby was thrilled, and it would be something she would never forget.
3: If you can imagine, 200,000 people greeted these young women athletes. I mean, that was unheard of. Have you ever seen anything like that nowadays? I don't think so. And especially when you consider the proportion of the population. Toronto didn't even have a million people living there at the time. And so the girls, and I'm saying girls because they were called that in those days, they were, you know, there were speeches and each one got like a gift. Bobby especially was honored by the Jewish community for her sense of fair play, for her accomplishments. She even got a car. They gave her a car. That was unheard of in those days.
2: She may have reached the pinnacle of the sporting world in 1928, but as soon as she returned to Toronto, Bobby got back into the game, so to speak. A series of exhibition races were arranged, and the first one took place in her former hometown of Barrie. She said,
16: "When I arrived, the officials were most apologetic. No girl racers had answered the challenge, but would I run against the boys? I did, and won, with the help of a 3-yard handicap."
2: But her body had been failing her since the Olympics. On the way home from Amsterdam, she noticed that her ankles were causing her pain. Now, she chalked this up to competing, but as the pain grew worse over the next few months, she realized it was something more. She was being plagued by a severe arthritic condition that was causing the cartilage in her joints to break down. It was bad enough that by the summer of 1929, doctors said she would have to lose her foot. Anne Dublin says there was no way Bobby nor Bobby's mother would agree to it, and they said as much.
3: Bobby's mother said, "No, absolutely not. You're not going to amputate my daughter's foot." And gradually, she started feeling better.
2: Bobby's mother took care of her while she was on her bed rest for 8 months. She iced her joints, hoping to lessen the inflammation and help her heal. Then she spent a year on crutches. And for over a year and a half, one of Canada's greatest athletes was on the sidelines, and many thought it was the end of her career. But Bobby had other plans. Now, according to one story, she went to watch her old hockey team play and watched them for the first two periods. Unable to stand them losing anymore, she went down to the dressing room, put on a pair of skates, and went out on the ice. And that night, she scored the winning goal. Bobby Rosenfeld was back, although in limited form. In 1931, she was back playing softball and hockey, and in her first year back, she led the softball league in home runs. By the following year, she was voted the top female hockey player in the entire province. She also started to work as a sports journalist for the Montreal Daily Herald. The 4-month contract turned into more, and it came at the perfect time because her arthritic condition was starting to get worse. By 1933, it was clear that it was her time to retire, and she transitioned into managing and coaching. She took the helm of the women's athletic team for Canada at the 1934 British Empire Games in London, England. And under her guidance, the women did quite well, winning gold in the sprint medley relay and silver in the 100 yards, 80 meters hurdles, high jump, and long jump. She also managed the Lakeside Langley softball team and served on the executive for Provincial Hockey and Softball Associations.
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2: We've been hearing the story of one of Canada's greatest athletes, Bobbi Rosenfeld. She set a great example for athletes everywhere through her skill and sportsmanship. But as we will find out, when her career came to an end due to arthritis, she focused on helping women's sport, not with her athleticism, but her mind and typewriter. Her story is one that lives to this day thanks to the award that now carries her name. So, let's get back to the story. Coaching didn't always pay the bills, so Bobby started to focus more on journalism. In 1936, she was hired at the Globe and Mail Sports Department as a contributing columnist. Originally called Feminine Sports Reel, it later became known simply as Sports Reel, and it covered all levels of sports for both men and women. Through it, she became an advocate for women's sports and criticized those who called female athletes unladylike. Katie Fisher from the Canada Sports Hall of Fame says Bobby's efforts helped women feel represented.
15: If you can see it or you can read about it, then you can do it. So it was so important for a woman of the time and women today and to always be able to see and hear about people that represent them and are able to, people that are able to mentor them. And I think at the time, she was definitely not the only one, but she was one of the few women that sort of embodied the proponents of women's sport.
2: In July 1933, she wrote the article Girls Are in Sports for Good, which attacked columnist Andy Little from the Vancouver Sun, who said women shouldn't compete in intensive sports because women were not cast in the quote-unquote mannish mold. Bobby responded with her wonderful wit, stating, quote,
16: "We are taking up the sword, and high time it is, in defense of our so-called athletic bodies, to give the lie to those pen flourishers who depict us not as paragons of feminine physique, beauty, and health, but rather as Amazons and ugly ducklings, all because we have become sports-minded."
2: Sports Reel was one of the most popular columns in the Globe and Mail, and it helped make Bobby even more famous. Years later, the paper said of her column,
16: "It roamed along the highways and byways of sport with a refreshing candor that was one of her most likable characteristics."
2: Anne Dublin says that Bobby was one of several women breaking ground at the time.
3: There were a couple other women who were writing about sports. Alex Gibb was writing in Toronto for another paper. Myrtle Cook was writing in Montreal, I think for the Montreal Star. But yeah, I mean, this was exceptional. If you can imagine Bobby sitting at her desk at the Globe and Mail, surrounded by men who were writing about sports.
2: In 1950, when it came time to choose the greatest Canadian female athlete of the half century, Bobby won. Anne Dublin says she easily defeated figure skater Barbara Ann Scott, who had a significant lead after winning Olympic gold in figure skating only 2 years earlier because she had done so much for women's sports.
3: By winning that award, that recognized her accomplishments, not only in one sport, Barbara Ann Scott, bless her memory, but in a number of sports. That was one reason, I'm sure, that she won that award, that recognition. It might also have been because of her work promoting women's sports in Canada, because this award was one given and voted by sportscasters, sports writers all through Canada. So they recognized her accomplishments as an athlete and as a supporter of women's sports.
2: At the time, Bobby still held three Canadian records in the running broad jump, standing broad jump, and discus throw. All three records were set 22 years earlier in 1928. And the announcement of the honor on December 28, 1950 came on an extra special day too, because it just happened to be Bobby's 46th birthday. Being the greatest Canadian female athlete of the half century was the first of many honors. In 1955, she was in the first class of inductees into Canada Sports Hall of Fame. She was joined by her 1928 Olympic teammates Ethel Smith, Myrtle Cook, Jane Bell, and Ethel Catherwood. Katie Fisher from Canada Sports Hall of Fame says that it was a testament to her incredible efforts.
15: It's just representative of the impact she had at that time and continued to have for quite some time after that. In 1950, she was obviously awarded the best female athlete of the first half century in 1950 by Canadian Press. So she was still extremely relevant. She was still involved with the newspaper where she had an article, the Globe and Mail, for 20 years, discussing and writing about women's sport. So she was a big proponent of women's sport, and Canada Sports Hall of Fame honors these people who platform and promote sport in Canada.
2: Bobby's column, Sports Reel, ended in 1957 as the arthritis that plagued her for over two decades made it impossible to keep up with the grind. The Globe and Mail gave her a job in the promotion department, but eventually the pain became too much and she retired in 1966. The woman who defined athletic excellence during her heyday struggled to walk, and for the next few years, she underwent surgery to deal with the pain. And on November 14, 1969, Ethel, Bobby's sister, became concerned. She hadn't heard from her sister in 24 hours, so she called the property manager of Bobby's building. When he went into her apartment, he found one of the greatest athletes in Canadian history dead. Bobby had passed away in her sleep. Now, Bobby Rosenfeld had won many races in her life, but like all of us, she couldn't outrun the hands of time. Bobby Rosenfeld's legacy is unmatched, and she has been honored repeatedly since her passing. In 1976, she was recognized by the Government of Canada as a National Historic Person. In Toronto, the park that sits between Rogers Centre and the CN Tower is named for her. In 1996, Canada Post issued a stamp to celebrate her life, and at the end of the 20th century, when it came time to choose the greatest female athlete of the past 100 years, she was on the list. Now, skier Nancy Greene won, but in sixth place between rower Marnie McBean and speed skater Katrina Lemaydon was Bobby Rosenfeld. But perhaps the greatest honor came only a few years after her death. In 1978, the annual award given to Canada's top female athlete of the year was renamed the Bobby Rosenfeld Award. Katie Fisher from Canada Sports Hall of Fame says that with each new recipient, Bobby's legacy spreads.
15: As time goes on, 1950 obviously gets further and further away from us, but her story continues to resonate in circles. I think that it's less known colloquially through like youth, but the matchless six in general, their story of, you know, female representation at an Olympic Games is still really relevant. And I think Bobby Rosenfeld's name continues to endure, and that's why at Canada Sports Hall of Fame, we try to amplify and continue to platform these stories.
2: As the Professional Women's Hockey League breaks attendance records, Jessica Campbell becomes the first full-time female coach in the NHL, and Haley Wickenheiser serves as the assistant GM of the Maple Leafs, we know it began with Bobby Rosenfeld. Without her, there may have never been a Cameron Rogers or Jas Shukla. Anne Dublin says Bobby's true impact is in the seeds she planted by participating in sport and in her unwavering efforts to try.
3: If you look at women's athletics nowadays, you'll see that women participate in everything. And women even coach men's teams, which would have been unheard of back in her day. So even if people are not aware of Bobby's legacy per se, I really believe that she had a lot of power and was able to encourage women to keep trying in whatever sport they felt passionate about, in whatever sport they loved.
2: That was the story of Bobby Rosenfeld, but we're not quite done yet. Next up, the story of a little creature that everyone wanted in their homes, the house hippo. It became a beloved part of our Canadiana over two decades ago. We'll delve into that when we come back.
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14: 680 CJOB. Weather.
12: Temperature down to 20 degrees tonight. Hazy with partly cloudy skies and a 30% chance of showers. Tomorrow, that chance of showers is back in the afternoon with a risk of thunderstorms. It's going to be a mix of sun and clouds, though, and a high of 31 could feel like 40 in the evening. 60% chance of showers, mainly cloudy, and a low of 18. Monday, clearing and a high of 29. Tuesday, a high of 31 with sunny skies.
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13: Narrated in the style of a hinterland's Who's Who, a fictional animal found throughout Canada and the eastern United States, is shown foraging for the crumbs of peanut butter toast in a kitchen, escaping from a house cat, and making a nest from lost mittens to go to sleep. In just a few minutes, the tiny semi-aquatic mammal, originally native to sub-Saharan Africa, stole the hearts of the nation and became a pop culture phenomenon. Over 20 years later, that little river horse we all fell in love with made its triumphant return, and a new generation was introduced to its charm. The North American house hippo was first introduced in May of 1999 by Concerned Children's Advertisers, the Canadian nonprofit organization based in Toronto, which was founded in 1990. It produced over 30 public service announcements covering topics such as drug abuse, conformity, self-esteem, and bullying, with the goal of reaching children between the ages of 8 and 12. And in order to educate children about the importance of critical thinking and to teach them not to accept what they see on TV at face value, they were inspired to create a PSA in the style of Hinterland's Who's Who. Hinterland's Who's Who were television announcements, or vignettes, first commissioned in 1962 by the Canadian Wildlife Service as a way to generate interest in Canada's wildlife, and they were broadcast during commercial breaks. The vignettes brought native wildlife into living rooms across the country. In the original announcements, distinctive flute music opens the ad and is accompanied by the low-key style of the narrator, John Livingston, describing the animal over footage of it taken in the wild. The vignettes ended with a message for viewers to contact the Canadian Wildlife Service for additional information. The wildlife videos first started airing in 1963 and continued into the 70s and 80s. Of course, by 1999, they served as inspiration for none other than the house hippo.
17: It's nighttime in a kitchen just like yours. All is quiet. Or is it? The North American house hippo is found throughout Canada and the eastern United States. House hippos are very timid creatures and are rarely seen. But they will defend their territory if provoked. They come out at night to search for food, water, and materials for their nests. The favorite foods of the house hippo are chips, raisins, and the crumbs from peanut butter on toast. They build their nests in bedroom closets, using lost mittens, dryer lint, and bits of string. The nests have to be very soft and warm. House hippos sleep about 16 hours a day.
18: That looked really real, but you knew it couldn't be true, didn't you? That's why it's good to think about what you're watching on TV and ask questions, kind of like you just did. A message from Concerned Children's Advertisers.
13: In the ad by the Concerned Children's Advertisers, the house hippo is described as being found across Canada and in parts of the eastern United States, as the cute little hippo is seen snuggling into dryer lint for a nap in a typical Canadian home. Tom Roberts were working on the project when he said, "How about a tiny animal that lives in your house?" because he had a son at the time and thought it might be kind of magical. The hippo was just the funniest animal they could think of, and yet somehow the most plausible. To them, a giraffe or moose just seems too fake somehow. So how did they make a 3,500-pound animal from Africa into a pocket-sized, chip-eating, cat-scaring wonder of our time? To get the look just right, the team at Spin was adamant that real images of real hippos be used. So the hippos in the PSA were taken from stock footage compiled from a number of suppliers. Spin executive producer Lisa Batke said it was somewhat difficult to amass enough usable footage for the just over a minute spot because at the time, there wasn't a lot of footage of hippos on land. Each of the hippos featured in the spot were of different colors as well, some brown, some gray, some even appeared to be a shade of blue. But they were all composited to match one so that it looked like it was just one hippopotamus being used in the spot. Another concern was lighting. Much of the usable footage collected by Spin suppliers was of hippos in daylight, so compositing was done to make the hippos shadier and darker, because as we all know, house hippos only come out at night. All the interior shots were shot in a Toronto home, and there are instances where the hippo interacts with objects in the house, including nudging a piece of crumpled paper with its nose. And towards the end of the spot, the house hippo retires for the evening, wading into a nest in the closet. And as it walks to its nest, the nest moves under the hippo's weight. Spin's creative director on the spot, Rob Jones, said that to achieve this, the crew set up a little rig of some wires to pull on the nest to make it look like the hippo was rustling it. They then had to sync that up to make it look like the hippo was nestling down into it, and it took quite a bit of time to get all the sizing right. Every detail was taken into consideration to make the hippo as believable as possible, and that effort had a surprising effect on the PSA's target audience. When the house hippo first appeared on screens across Canada, many of the young children who saw the commercial actually believed the house hippo was real, and those who knew they weren't wished they were. Before long, its fate as a Canadian icon was sealed. But that's something that surprised writer Dempsey. She said it was shocking because the spot didn't receive a ton of attention at the time, it didn't win industry accolades, and it didn't make us famous. It's only now that the kids who saw the ad are online and in advertising that we're getting the impact of it. It was a labor of love to get it made for almost nothing, and we loved it personally, but we had no idea it would be so beloved. MediaSmart is a Canadian nonprofit organization based in Ottawa that focuses on digital and media literacy programs and resources. Their executive director, Anne Hill, tried to explain the obsession with the house hippo as a combination of nostalgia and our obsession with cute, small things. In an interview, she said, "Why hippos? Why do we have a fondness for hippos? There's something about them that's cute. It's the idea of taking this giant, enormous creature and turning it into something really cute and small. It's just lighthearted and fun and uniquely Canadian. It is a wonderful way to communicate a serious message." Then, 20 years after the house hippo first appeared, it returned.
19: 20 years ago, a little friend of ours got a lot of attention from Canadians. The idea of a tiny hippo that could actually be living in our homes got us talking about how easy it is to be fooled by what we see. Today, the internet is full of things that look just as real. 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
13: Our favorite little hippo appeared to remind us that we all have a responsibility to make sure something's true before we share it online. The house hippo is officially entrenched as a piece of Canadiana, and it's such an important part of our childhood and youth that Facebook groups unrelated to the campaigns have been created that show people finding their house hippo and putting up pictures of a small hippo ornament or toy, sometimes bedazzled, in various places in their home. The house hippo has also inspired TikToks and even has a page on Urban Dictionary. Not to mention, there's a band called House Hippo that honors the animal that we all loved and all hoped was real enough to find it in our homes. You can even buy handmade house hippos, house hippo art prints, t-shirts, and much more. In fact, I have a house hippo t-shirt that says Save the House Hippo, and I love it. Possibly one of the weirdest things to do with the house hippo that I found was a series of classified ads that were printed in the White Horse Daily Star in October and November 2002, which stated, "Looking for a male house hippo, 8 months to 1 year to breed with my female house hippo." It seems like Canadians across the country still want a house hippo of their own, and the obsession is still alive and well today. This show is researched, produced, and written by me, Craig Baird, with the help of Dila Velasquez. 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I'll include all of those in my show notes. Until next time, I'm Craig Baird, and this is Canadian History X.
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13: From the National Newsroom of the Canadian Press, I'm Don Mitchell. The Canadian Department responsible for national security and emergency management says it is not in a position to comment on the arrest of a Canadian citizen in southwestern Belgium on suspicion of espionage and being a member of a criminal organization. Public Safety Canada's Margot Boyle did say in a statement that Canadians can be assured that all Government of Canada law enforcement and intelligence agencies assist in addressing threat-related activities like those described in the arrest. The Canadian intern had been working at Supreme Headquarters Allied Powers Europe in Mons before her home and workplace were searched by the Charleroi Federal Judicial Police. Belgium's Federal Prosecutor's Office said it launched the investigation after NATO's security services tipped off Belgian military intelligence. Authorities in the European country added that the accused is a Canadian citizen of Chinese origin. At least one person is dead in Berlin after a car drove through a crowd near the city's LGBTQ plus pride parade. ABC's Marcus Moore has detailed.
14: Police say an active manhunt is underway for multiple suspects, but authorities are not elaborating on whether they believe this incident was an intentional act or an accident. The Pride event itself was canceled immediately, and people told to go home. This unfolded in a park along the parade route.
13: Authorities believe some 16 of the victims have life-threatening injuries. The Pride event is one of Europe's largest LGBTQ plus celebrations, with hundreds of thousands of people in the German capital to celebrate. Closer to home, Alberta Premier Danielle Smith says she does not plan to retaliate against U.S. President Donald Trump's threat of a 50% tariff on Canadian goods with an alcohol ban.
15: Smith told her call-in radio show a ban is an extraordinary measure, and she's leaving it up to retailers and consumers to decide how to stock their shelves and whether to drink American products with the looming tariffs. Several Canadian provincial liquor boards stopped buying U.S. alcohol last year in response to Trump's previous tariff threats and annexation comments. While Saskatchewan and Alberta returned American booze to the shelves after a few months, major purchasing provinces like Ontario and Quebec have not. Lisa Laporte, The Canadian Press.
13: Montreal's main animal protection organization is calling on the province to scrap rules that bar pets in rental units as the tally of animal surrenders surges this month. The local branch of the Society for the Prevention of Cruelty to Animals says it's been dealing with more than double the number of abandoned animals that it typically registers daily. SPCA Executive Director Sylvie Bourbonnière says while it ordinarily takes in about 20 pets in a 24-hour period, it's been receiving at least double that since shortly before Canada Day. And finally, overseas, Typhoon Noyul has made landfall, bringing 145-kilometer-per-hour winds and heavy rain to southern China. State broadcaster CCTV said more than 340,000 people had to relocate for safety in Guangdong province, while train services in the province and dozens of flights were canceled early Sunday. This is the Canadian Press. In sports, Canada's women's artistic gymnastics team have claimed silver at the Commonwealth Games. For the second consecutive day, Canada reached the podium as the Canadian women showcased their depth, consistency, and resilience across all four apparatus to earn a medal. The silver medal team consists of Ellie Black, Gabrielle Black, Leah Monica Fontaine, Leah Reddick, and Alyssa Gurey-Kalisk. In Major League Baseball,

0: Dylan Cease took a no-hitter into the sixth inning and finished with a one-hit complete game as the Toronto Blue Jays cooled off the Boston Red Sox 6-0 today. George Springer hitting a three-run homer to highlight a five-run third inning. It was just the second loss in 18 games for the Red Sox, who matched an 80-year club record with 15 straight wins before the streak was snapped on Wednesday night. And in NFL news, San Francisco 49ers coach Kyle Shanahan was injured in a car crash earlier this month that will limit his participation at the start of training camp. The 49ers made the announcement today when camp opened. A source told the Associated Press that Shanahan suffered a concussion, broke his nose and several ribs, and injured his hands. From the Canadian Press, I'm Don Mitchell.
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2: Hello and welcome. It's The Last Show. You might lose a brain cell or two listening to today's program, but you'll definitely learn one or two things along the way. Here's what's coming up on the show. Humanoid robots are coming for factory floors, and Hyundai workers in South Korea have decided their auto plant is where humanity fights back. They're walking off the job over fears that machines could replace them. So, in 10 minutes' time, the first battle against our robot overlords. Might it already be underway? Then, after that, you booked a vacation to escape your life. Then your brain used it to dismantle who you thought you were. Coming up halfway through the hour, why unfamiliar places scramble your identity, wake up your mind, and send you home a slightly different and possibly more annoying version of yourself. All right, okay, all right. Those are just some of the topics we're going to cover on the show today. You better believe there's going to be more. You better believe you're going to learn more. But for now, let's dive in. Imagine one AI company's technology hacking another company's system on its own. Just sort of autonomously. Has Skynet got online? Is this basically the beginning of the movie Terminator? Maybe, because the company OpenAI is dealing with an incident that looks a lot like the one I just described to you. I'm here with Carmi Levy. It is time for Technology Time. What happens when the robots go rogue?
3: We don't really want to talk about that, but I guess we should. It's scary. I mean, this is, you know, so OpenAI, they were running a test with one of their AI agents. Of course, you know this, but, you know, AI agents, they can autonomously do complex tasks. You tell them what to do, they go off and they do it all by themselves and they come back when they're done. And so they were running a security test on one in a digital sandbox, right? So supposedly disconnected from everything else, supposedly a safe space where you can do whatever you want without risking other resources. And somehow, in the middle of all of this, the AI agent decided to escape, like the dinosaurs in Jurassic Park. It just found its way onto the open internet. It broke out. And then once it was there, it attacked and successfully breached into systems owned by Hugging Face, an AI startup. Hugging Face was able to fend it off. They were able they didn't lose data. It wasn't intentional. PR teams sprung into action. But
2: I want to talk about that? Because of the coverage and some of the quotes from these companies, they're kind of framing it like it's this exciting, amazing thing. Like they're admitting that it's bad.
3: Yeah.
2: But they're like they're calling it frontier models doing this. Going rogue.
3: Please.
2: Amazing.
3: Yeah,
2: they're kind of like spinning it like, oh, isn't this amazing that our technology is so smart, while simultaneously saying this is worrisome. It's kind of a mixed message rather than just admitting that it's scary and like major cybersecurity issue.
3: Well, it's because you have lawyers standing in the back of the room saying you got to say this, otherwise we're going to get ourselves sued. And the sad reality is this is the first time in recorded human history that an AI agent has successfully pulled off a cyber attack on its own without any kind of human involvement. That's not an exciting milestone. That's a scary one. And so it's kind of a moment in cybersecurity history that we knew was coming, but we're still not glad that it's here. And what concerns me is the verbiage that we're hearing out of OpenAI. It wasn't intentional. We didn't plan this. No data was lost. We're learning from the experience. We've launched an investigation. But in the verbiage, I'm also seeing that, you know, that going forward, they're going to move more slowly and they're going to prioritize safety. Well, were they moving too fast and not prioritizing safety up until now to allow this to happen? What scares me not so much is what happened with OpenAI. It's that now they've proven the technology is this capable as a cyber attacker and in the hands of not a company that has an accident, but a cyber criminal that deliberately wants to do damage. They now have tools that can easily break into systems that were previously considered secure. And it's only a matter of time before we start to see this in taking place in the threat landscape. So really scary. And there's no way to spin this to make it look good. This kept me up at night last night.
2: And yet I'm reading the press release from OpenAI. They're saying we consider this incident to be an unprecedented cyber one involving state-of-the-art capabilities. Like, they're framing it like it's, yes, it's bad. Oh, we're going to respond to the incident. They're saying all that. They're talking about their findings, what they're going to do, blah, blah, blah. But they're also being like, our state-of-the-art technology did this. It's unprecedented what we've done. It's really weird to me that they're spinning this in this weird kind of negative and positive way. I know you basically say the reason is they're trying to, like, get everyone excited and not horrified, and they're trying to make sure they don't get sued. But yeah, this is really worrisome. The fear for me, and I actually had someone on the show last week or the week before talking about this, Carmi, the promise of AI hacking before it was kind of possible, along with it was the promise of AI defense, that the AI models would defend us from the AI models, if that makes sense. So you'd have like hackers using AI, and then you'd have companies using AI to defend themselves. And the promise was these two technologies would get better and better in tandem. They would be roughly around the same quality around the same time. It'd be an arms race, a cat and mouse chase. But what we're seeing is kind of the like attacks are getting way better, way quicker. Yeah. Than the defenses.
3: And that's, you know, and that was sort of the logic behind Project Glasswing when Anthropic announced that their new version of Claude Mythos was so good that it could break into defensive systems. They decided not to release it publicly and instead launched Project Glasswing, where they identified trusted companies to work with their security researchers to create better defenses. And that's, to me, that's an ethical way of proceeding. Don't put those tools in the hands of everyone else. Just give it to your researchers and build better defenses. And I think that's kind of where the industry is going to have to go going forward, is as they release these new increasingly capable frontier models that are, you know, potentially, you know, hackable, or, you know, they can be hackers, then, you know, they owe it to themselves and the community that surrounds them to build better defensive tools. But, you know, what kind of sort of wigs me out here is that OpenAI, like, none of this exists in a vacuum. This is a company that's going public later this year. And so I sometimes wonder, is this part of that PR process in advance of an IPO? Are they trying to very subtly convince us that these are very powerful tools and the company is worth more because of it? You know, it isn't happening outside of this context. It's happening well within it. And I think we, as the company gets closer to that IPO, we certainly should be watching those behaviors.
2: Back in the day, I used to work for a ticketing company, a competitor to Ticketmaster. Mm-hmm. And when they went public, they had to disclose to investors risks to the business. This was before the pandemic, but in their, you know, filing to become a public company, to go IPO, this ticketing company, this event company basically said, if there's a global pandemic, no one's going to hold events. We won't be able to sell tickets.
3: Precious.
2: You have to disclose when you go public risks to your business. I wonder if OpenAI, if and when they go public, they're going to have to disclose, like, hey, are bots becoming autonomous and taking over the world and becoming hackers and destroying the internet? That's a risk to the business. I wonder what that filing is going to look like. The other thing I'll say is it is curious to me, and I don't mean to get into conspiracy territory here, but it is curious to me that the company that OpenAI hacked inadvertently is another AI company, and it's in kind of in their both of these organizations' best interests that this story gets spun positively. It's not like OpenAI hacked a bank. If OpenAI hacked a major bank, the bank would be upset. But because they hacked another AI code company, I wonder, like, are they both being like, well, yes, this is bad, but we have to make this look good because this is our industry together. Do you think that plays a role here?
3: It's certainly possible, and I've wondered why Hugging Face, and certainly we'll learn more as the investigation, because they partnered with Hugging Face to investigate
2: this. That's the bizarro named company that they hacked, Hugging Face,
3: Yeah, another AI platformer, and so, like, because we don't know what happened under the hood, and that's partly what terrifies me, is that OpenAI at this point cannot explain exactly what happened. It's that black box problem that all AI companies have. They develop the technology, but they can't tell you what happens on the inside as it's operational. And this is a perfect example of that. And they're going to have to be forthcoming, because the more we understand about why it broke out, why it targeted this specific company, how it managed to break in, the better we can build better defenses. But if there's something else untoward going on, they may not be so willing to share that publicly at this time.
2: When we come back from the break with Carmi Levy on It's Time for Technology Time, you'll learn why some auto workers at a Hyundai plant went on strike. And this one is very Terminator 2. I'll give you a little spoiler. It's because they fear robots in the auto factory. We'll be back with Carmi Levy and tell you more about that in a moment.
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16: 680 CJOB. Weather. partly cloudy skies tonight, hazy and a low of 20 degrees before a mix of sun and clouds tomorrow. A high of 31 could feel like 40 with a 30% chance of afternoon showers and a risk of thunderstorms that will last into the evening. Mainly cloudy and a low of 18. Monday clearing and a high of 29. Tuesday sunny and a high of 31.
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2: All right. Why did auto workers at a Hyundai factory go on strike? Was it because of bad working conditions? Was it because they were mad at their managers? They wanted more pay? No. Fear of humanoid robots. Let's dig into it here with Carmi Levy, a tech analyst. It is time for Technology Time. Carmi, welcome back to the show.
3: Good to be back. This, and just for the record, this is human Carmi, not robotic Carmi.
2: Okay, good. I was going to go on strike in case, you know, but okay. All right, never mind. I'm not going on strike. Don't worry. Okay, tell me about this. What's going on? Unionized workers mad about mechanization of their job?
3: Yeah, so Hyundai, of course, you know, they make, you know, they're one of the biggest car makers in the world, but they also, they're really big into robotics. Recently, they bought Boston Dynamics, a leading American robotics company, and they're the company that makes humanoid two-legged robots, as well as those dogs.
2: That's the company that releases the videos of, like, dog robots.
3: Exactly.
2: And then, like, human beings pushing the dogs and the dogs getting back up. I'm like, what are you doing?
3: That's them.
2: When the robots take over and we're subordinate to them, they're going to watch those videos of us torturing robots and say, this is why humanity deserves to suffer.
3: That's right. Bow to your robotic overlords. And so, you know, these workers in these Hyundai auto plants in specifically in Korea, Ulsan, South Korea, they have now initiated a partial strike in protest of Hyundai's plans to bring in these two-legged robots into or onto the factory floor. They're concerned about their jobs being replaced. They're concerned about job security. The company says that they're not going to be replacing humans. They will complement humans, that the robots will do work that is repetitive, that is harmful to humans' health, that isn't, you know, value-added, allowing the humans to do more value-added work. But at the same time, and we've seen this play out before with earlier generations of robots, like the arms that, you know, sort of do repetitive tasks, eventually those factories will have fewer people in them. And so as robotics moves from stationary arms to actual humanoid-like things that can walk around the factory and do far more than previous generations of robots could do, the workers are saying, we're drawing a line in the sand. We're going on strike. We need this to stop.
2: Now, I wonder if, like, Henry Ford dealt with this problem. Like, you know, when he is this just the same problem that we've been dealing with for the last 100 years
3: since
2: the Industrial
3: Revolution? Every technology that comes along, does not come without its form of social strife.
2: Or is this somehow different, you know, because it's AI? Is this the same as an auto plant assembly line being more efficient and replacing people? Or is this fundamentally different than we would have seen, like, 60, 70, 80 years ago when these plants became more mechanized because it's robots? Like, my answer is to my own question, I don't know. What is your take on that question?
3: Yeah, they're not just robots. They're two-legged robots. So they don't just stay in one place and do the same job over and over. That's a pretty easy task to replace, but they can wander the factory floor. And because they're powered by AI, they can learn as they go along and they can get better at what they do and identify new tasks to do. That's the fear, is that now AI isn't just something that sits in a computer and you talk to in a chat bot, but it's something that now literally walks the factory floor and can figure out on its own how to replace the humans that are currently doing all of those jobs. That's the fear. And there's no verbiage in contracts that stops that from happening, despite the fact that companies like Hyundai are promising that isn't the case. There's nothing stopping that from happening in future.
2: But to the question, is this technology somehow different than the improvements we've made in the past to, you know, auto factories?
3: I think it is, because it is AI powered, because it is adaptive, because it isn't being introduced to simply do one thing. Like the first generation of robots that we started seeing pop up in factories 30, 40 years ago, you know,
2: just like
3: cars.
2: Arms that would put a part into the car. And
3: exactly.
2: That's it.
3: Yeah. The same weld thousands of times over. Whereas now that same robot with the two legs can do this, that same weld. Well, but it can also then walk across the factory floor and come up with another job that it can do better than a human. And so there's no telling how far this will now go.
2: Are you so you're in support of this worker against robot strike? Is that what?
3: Yeah, I think we need better rules of engagement. And if companies are going to introduce this technology, they need to be transparent about it, and there needs to be a roadmap for how this will affect humans on the floor. And this is just as true in every other sector. You don't have to work in a car factory for AI and robotics to affect you, but cases like this illustrate that employers need to do a better job of being clear what their intentions are. And because otherwise, workers will not be protected going forward.
2: Okay. All right. I guess I agree with you. This is somehow different. It's good that they're striking now, because I think that eventually, if this were to happen, an auto manufacturer could just be like, F you to the employees. Mm-hmm. And just replace them all with robots. Like, that's the worry.
3: Right.
2: Strike while the technology's not as hot as it could be.
3: That's right. Get those protections in now, because, yeah, five years from now, 10 years from now, we might be having a very different conversation as the technology continues to advance.
2: And if any, you know, content standards regulators were listening, when I said F you, I meant fudge you. They want to throw fudge on
3: yummy.
2: Them. Yeah, we all like fudge. Okay, I know you're a baseball junkie. That's the one where you hit it with the bat, right? I'm a big sports guy. I know all about it.
3: Abner Doubleday would be so proud. Yes.
2: No, I'm a Blue Jays fan by blood. My grandfather loved the Jays. My father loved the Jays. I'm a fair weather fan, though.
3: That's a family legacy. How lovely.
2: I'm actually going to the Cyclones. They are a minor league team, I think. Mm-hmm. Are you that into baseball that you know about the Cyclones, the Brooklyn-based minor league?
3: No,
2: team?
3: I don't, but I've always wanted to see a minor league game. They just strike me as so magical.
2: They, at the beginning of August, have Seinfeld Day at a Cyclones game, so I'm going to go. I don't know what I'm going to wear. I might wear a Juilliard School of Dermatology t-shirt. That's Kramer pretends that he's a dermatologist from Juilliard. If you don't get the joke, Juilliard's a music school and art school.
3: I look forward to the video from the stands when you're there.
2: Yeah. Regardless. Okay. You're a baseball fan. And one piece of technology that, you know, teams are using is AI to plan what they're going to do. Mm-hmm. But the MLB is not so happy about this.
3: No, they're not. And we've seen, like, iPads that are in use in the dugout. You know, players get off the field. The first thing they do back in the dugout is they grab an iPad and they review the footage and they prepare for their next at-bat or their next time out in the field. And so this has been going on for years, and the software is getting better and better. But Major League Baseball sent a note to all teams last month saying, you can continue to use the iPads, but stop using generative AI tools on those tablets. They don't want AI to be used as part of the game. They're concerned that AI will become part of the decision-making process for when to substitute a player, pitch calling, any other in-game decisions. They don't want the technology to drive in-game decisions, and so they're banning them from those tablets that have been appearing in dugouts. Really interesting, because we're just a few years removed from the sign-stealing scandal involving the Houston Astros. And that also involved technology in Major League Baseball, sort of tightened some of the rules around access to it to prevent this kind of thing from happening again. So there's this struggle. Technology is kind of pushing into a game that, frankly, has never been about technology. And Major League Baseball is now pushing back, saying, that's a little bit too much. We don't want to go there.
2: Being a huge baseball fan, I definitely know the scandal that you just referred to. But for listeners who's never heard of it, not me, I promise, what was this scandal?
3: So Houston was alleged, and, you know, Major League Baseball ruled that they in fact did. They were analyzing the activities of opposing teams to intercept their signs between coaches and players, so they would know what was coming next, what kind of pitch is going to happen, what kind of field, fielding play they're planning on executing, which of course gave them an unfair advantage because now they were able to, you know, sort of counter their action before the play actually played out. It's considered, you know, in addition to, you know, betting on the game, sign stealing is considered one of the most serious forms of cheating in baseball. And, you know, for a lot of people that year, you know, when it was 2021 when it happened, kind of a black mark on not only the team, but the entire league.
2: All right. If anyone here listening is a Major League Baseball player and they want to be on an iPad in the dugout, they won't be able to do that. See, this is useful news for everyone, Carmi. I'm kidding. It is kind of interesting how AI is sort of infecting sport at the highest levels to try to get that slight edge by analyzing play, things like this. Carmi, it was a joy having you on the show. Thanks for being here.
3: It was great being here. Have a good time at the game, David.
2: Coming up after the break, your next vacation could do a little bit more than just relax you. it might completely dismantle the person that you thought you were. So, up next, we'll ask why travel scrambles your identity, changes your brain, and sometimes sends you home feeling like a stranger in your own life.
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2: Could we be one step closer to finding life beyond Earth? Well, astronomers have detected a possible atmosphere around a rocky planet 48 light years away, inside the zone where liquid water could exist. Is it far too soon to declare aliens or pack for an interstellar road trip? Or is it time to say this discovery could be an important clue of new alien life? Let's explore it here with our resident astrobiologist, Dr. Sarah Rugheimer, who is an associate professor at the University of Edinburgh. Welcome to the show, Sarah.
0: Thank you for having me.
2: Okay. Is this it? Is this aliens? Are we cracking the ship?
0: Aliens.
2: Oh, no.
0: It's not aliens.
2: Oh, man. Okay.
0: It's never aliens. I mean, it's not aliens yet, you know.
2: Okay.
0: It's just the first step maybe towards getting to understand more about this planet.
2: It's an exciting find.
0: Yeah, it's great. It's a great find. I love this find. It's a fantastic discovery. It's not a claimed biosignature detection. So it's a claim of detecting helium around a rocky planet in the habitable zone. Helium is not a biosignature gas. So what is the claim? The claim is, and I think it's very exciting, but it's not aliens, but it is very exciting. The claim is that we have a rocky habitable planet with an atmosphere around a very dim star where we weren't sure if those sorts of stars were able to host planets with atmospheres. So that's like the long and nitty gritty of it, is like we found a planet that has an atmosphere in the habitable zone around these cool stars, which have been largely inhospitable to life as we know it so far.
2: And what would like the average temperature be on this planet? What is this Goldilocks zone? Is this planet in it, or am I understanding this correctly?
0: Yeah, so the Goldilocks zone is the region around a star where liquid water could be present on the surface. It doesn't mean that liquid water is present on the surface. We have not found water on this planet. We don't know if the planet is habitable or not. We don't know what the surface temperature of this planet is. So this is why I'm saying it's not a sign of biosignatures. It's not a sign of life. It's not a sign even that it's habitable at this point. But what we've found is that there's this planet a little bit larger than Earth, has an atmosphere around one of these cool M dwarf stars. And I just want to like be really clear. M stars, these cool stars, are the most abundant star in the universe, in our galaxy. They make up 75% of the stars. They're really, I don't know, they're very aggressive in their radiation. They like output a ton of flares and UV radiation. And we have wondered, is that too much radiation for an atmosphere to survive or for life to survive?
2: For us, we're on Earth. I don't know if anybody knows that. News at 11. This is really serious science communication. But the sun does eject a lot of stuff that would be harmful to us. Radiation, I don't know if eject's the right word, but shoots it out at us. And then we've got our magnetic field and our ozone layer. We've got things on our planet that kind of protects us. Is this sort of like that? We're not sure whether this planet is able to defend itself against these kind of toxic rays, I guess is the best way to say it.
0: Exactly. Exactly. And it's so bad for these small stars, though, is they're outputting, you know, like 10,000 times the amount of radiation of our sun. So the type of stellar radiation environment is unlike anything we've ever experienced on Earth. And so I have a good visual of this that I usually show in my talks, which show
2: that'll
0: like
2: go really well in radio. So show us the
0: visual. I know,
2: exactly.
0: No. The visual is you have like a stellar flare from our sun that we've observed, and then I simulate what a like a big flare around one of these M stars is. And the little one from our sun's a little blip, you know, and the one around an M star basically makes the whole screen go white. It's so much more energetic than anything we've experienced on our planet. And so that begs the question, can these planets even hold on to an atmosphere? Because it could just be stripped away. And this planet has an atmosphere, and that's why it's exciting, period. Yes, I think
2: Full
0: it's very
2: stop.
0: Exciting. It's not life.
2: To the Goldilocks zone.
0: Yes.
2: That's so it's like, let's take a planet like Mercury. It's very close to the sun.
0: Yeah.
2: Too hot.
0: Not in
2: let's
0: the Goldilocks
2: take,
0: zone. Yeah.
2: Let's take a planet like Mars, too far from the sun, maybe too cold. Why do we call it the Goldilocks zone? Because we're in it. We're not too hot. We're not too cold. We can support water. So when we look at planets outside our own solar system, we're looking for, if we are looking for life, and I'm pretty sure that's, you know, part of your job as an astrobiologist, that's where we want to look. And is that why this planet is exciting? But we're not really sure about the star, whether it can have a Goldilocks zone. This planet is one piece of evidence to say that it can. Maybe these stars could support life?
0: Yes. Yes, exactly. So there's this other concept called the cosmic shoreline, which is this idea that around these sorts of stars, there might be something that's inside the cosmic shoreline, you can have an atmosphere, and outside the cosmic shoreline, you can't. And that's based on the amount of radiation the star outputs and how well the planet is able to hold on to its atmosphere. So this actually really supports that theory, because they attempted to measure atmospheres for two of these planets orbiting the star, and the closer in one doesn't have an atmosphere. So it looks like it has been stripped away. And then the one that's on the other side of the cosmic shoreline, where we expect there to be potentially atmospheres, does have an atmosphere. So this just fits with our growing theoretical model that, yes, these planets might be habitable, but we need to be very careful about how much radiation they overall receive.
2: So if you were to hop in a spaceship today, would this be your best bet?
0: No,
2: or would you go somewhere else?
0: I'm not
2: else?
0: Going there.
2: where would you go if you could investigate any star that you think, yeah, it's probably this star where our alien friends are hanging out? Which star would you go to?
0: It's a good question. I wouldn't point myself at any star yet. I would probably first want to just look in our solar system. Like, send me to Europa. I'm going to Europa.
2: All right. That's the moon of, definitely, I remember what planet. But just tell me in case people don't know.
0: Yeah, Jupiter.
2: Jupiter. Yeah, that's what I said. Look, given the technology we have, or maybe will have in the next 10, 15 years, what other questions would you like to ask of a planet like this? Which is to say, what would you want? How would you want to point telescopes of it? What would you look for next to try to find a biosignature?
0: Absolutely. So it's already been selected for that. So it's in the James Webb next observations. It'll be observed for years. It's going to take years of observations, quite frankly, to figure out what's in this planet's atmosphere. So James Webb will look at it. We'll look for heavier molecules. We'll look for things like water, CO2, ozone, and other features. And so I really want to wait for that data to come in before I start talking about biosignatures. This is just a claim of an atmosphere, but that means, oh, we should look more. That means there's something to see. If there's helium in the atmosphere, there's probably other things in the atmosphere. We just don't know what they are yet.
2: Now, this planet is orbiting an M star, not the kind of star that our sun is. Having said that, it's the most abundant star in our own galaxy.
0: Yes.
2: We're not sure whether the amount of radiation that M stars put out could theoretically support life. But aren't there like funguses and microorganisms on Earth that love radiation? Like, couldn't life in the
0: like
2: great
0: Chernobyl.
2: Words of... Yeah, like Chernobyl. Couldn't life, in the words of real scientist Jeff Goldblum, find a way?
0: Yeah. I mean, sure. So there's radiotrophic fungi at Chernobyl. I think it's amazing. Life does find a way. However, in this case, we wouldn't be able to find life if there's not an atmosphere. So when we think about where could we look for life, we're intrinsically limited to places that we could actually see from Earth, and that means it has to have an atmosphere. So maybe life is existing on these bodies just under the subsurface, doing its little fungus thing, living off that radiation. But if it's not putting gases into the atmosphere, we're never going to see it. So the question is not whether life could exist there, it's whether we could see it.
2: Okay, they'd have these cells, they would really have to fart a lot of gases out, to, you know, that are clearly bacteria farts for us to really know. Is that what you're saying?
0: Absolutely. And for that, we need to see an atmosphere.
2: All right. Well, I guess put the champagne back in the fridge. This amazing discovery, while amazing, is not conclusive evidence of alien life. I'm here with astrobiologist Sarah Rugheimer. Check out her amazing audiovisual course. It's titled Experience James Webb, The Invisible Universe Revealed. You can check that out on the Great Courses. Sarah, it's been a joy having you on the show.
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3: 680 CJOB, weather.
13: Temperature down to 20 degrees tonight, hazy with partly cloudy skies and a 30% chance of showers. Tomorrow, that chance of showers is back in the afternoon with a risk of thunderstorms. It's going to be a mix of sun and clouds, though, and a high of 31 could feel like 40 in the evening. 60% chance of showers, mainly cloudy, and a low of 18. Monday, clearing and a high of 29. Tuesday, a high of 31 with sunny skies.
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2: Can your outfit change your mood? Can the room that you're in make you calmer or subtly drive you out of your mind? I am here with a psychologist who studies fashion and design and the spaces around us and how they change how we can feel, behave, and even understand ourselves. I am here with Sarah Seung McFarland. Sarah, welcome to the show.
14: Hey, thanks for having me.
2: I actually completely agree with your research, kind of anecdotally. Like when I'm in my favorite outfit or I'm in a great designed room, I feel great. And as a performer, someone who interviews people for a living, I think I actually do a better job. I don't know that a lot of people would believe me. You know, they think, oh, what I wear doesn't matter. What if in your studies and in your research and in your work, what does it say about like these choices we make, the environments that we're in, the clothing that we wear?
14: Well, It definitely does matter. And it's so good that you notice that you wear clothes that you feel good in and you do better at your job. Because when we pick clothes we want to project confidence or like authority, we usually pick clothes that we associate with that. So whatever you think authority is or confidence is, you'll intuitively pick those clothes and it will help you feel better. So yes, that is something that we do.
4: Is there truth to the stereotype? I guess there is. I know he did it. Steve Jobs, he wore like a turtleneck every day. He said it was to not have to decide what he wore, to not have any cognitive load. But yeah. I also imagine because it made him feel a certain way.
14: Yeah. And that works for some people. Some people, they need to have just minimal dressing, minimal clothes, so they don't have to think. It reduces stress, reduces overwhelm so that they could do their job. That works for some people. For some people, it's the opposite. They need to have a whole bunch of color going on. They need to have a lot of attention on them, and that works for them. So it kind of depends on what your preference is.
4: Now, what is like the downsides? Like if I'm wearing an outfit where I think, oh, I look like a schlub, I look ugly. How is that going to affect my day? Like if I go to my job, let's say I'm an office worker and I just don't like my outfit.
14: You're probably just not going to feel good. You're not going to feel better. Your clothes definitely impact the way that you feel, the way that you think. It's the symbolic meaning of the clothes to you that has the power. That's why clothing has power, because it's what we associate with symbolically. So, yeah.
4: What are some of the choices that can make us feel powerful, make us feel good for the average person in terms of outfits?
14: So if you want to be, what I said was like intuitively we will pick clothes that we associate with certain things. But if you want to be intentional about it, there are some things that you can do. So for example, if you want to be confident, if you want to have authority, you might pick more structured clothing. Because there's something about structured clothing that kind of props us up and makes us feel contained. So that would be like a structured blazer or crisp like fabrics that feel structured, like cotton or like wool suiting. Those kind of, we associate those types of clothing with like feeling clear and, you know, feeling in control.
4: I live in New York. I'm from Toronto in Canada. The airport in New York, well, one of them, JFK, the ceilings are so low. It's a big space. There's lots of room to stand, but the ceilings are like 2 feet high. In my hometown airport in Toronto, it's about the same amount of space as you're waiting for your plane, but it's like vast, high ceilings. The feeling when you're like with a crowd of people with low ceilings, it's claustrophobic. You feel terrible. You're angry at the airline. The feeling when you have a high ceiling, like, oh, I don't mind waiting. At least that's for me. This is just a dramatic example of how the room and the architecture and the design of where you are affects you. What are some of the ways in which people, like, they don't even know that they're just reacting to a lousy space or an amazing space when they're going about their day?
14: Yeah. Well, you know, definitely all is about preference. But like, for example, if you are feeling overwhelmed and stressed out, if you have a home that's functional and organized, you'll surprisingly feel more in control and it won't feel like this like cognitive overload. So the way that our space feels to us definitely impacts how we think and how we feel and how we move about the space as well.
4: And so if we like design our home space with little quirky touches, like a throw pillow with a fun graphic on it or a couch that we really love, we're really investing in ourselves, I would say.
14: Yeah, it's supportive. Like you buy things that you enjoy, not just what's trendy. And usually things that we enjoy have to do with what we associate with that thing. So maybe like we bought a quirky pillow because it made us feel something. It reminded us of maybe like our grandmother's pillow when we went to visit her or something like that. You know, usually when we feel good about something, we associate it with something positive.
4: My girlfriend designed my office where I you know, do this show. And she on the bookshelf, she put like little trinkets, a little trinket from my grandmother's house that I took after she passed, or I was given after she passed. And I feel great in that space. And she always says, I designed this office as a gift to you. And now I'm starting to realize how much of a gift that was. What is having like little nice items on our desk? The photo of the family, the ticket stub from the concert we went to. What kind of effect does that have on us?
14: Well, meaningful objects help us through the day, helps our thoughts, keeps us calm. You know, when we have something that means something to us, we can maybe even be more productive. So it definitely lifts our spirits. Now, it's not going to cure everything. It doesn't mean that you don't have like stress, But those little things do make a difference and do give us a sense of joy. And it shows that, you know, this is how we can adapt in when we have stress, when we have, you know, days where we're just like out and we don't feel good. It shows that we're able to adapt when we have things that like make us feel good and adapt in healthy ways.
4: For someone listening who, before they heard us speak about this, they thought, okay, what I wear doesn't matter. And my home office with my bland IKEA desk that's otherwise completely empty, which is white, you know, paint on the wall, you know, doesn't matter. And then they're hearing what you're saying and they're starting to buy into it.
14: Yeah.
4: What would you recommend to them? Like, what would you recommend to them in terms of like getting dressed in the morning or making decisions about designing their space?
14: I think they need to, before they buy anything, they need to really take an assessment of how they generally feel during the day, like in their space. Like, you know, so we don't often think about it, but like if you're in a blank space and it's not inspiring you at all, you know, think about what that's doing for you. And then think about the things that make you feel good. Think about like, you know, there are certain colors that would lift your spirits. There are certain layouts that would make things more functional for you. Start to think about things. Start to take inventory. Like, look, go to the store, not necessarily to shop, or go online, not necessarily to shop, but see what you like, what you're drawn to. And then you'll start to understand, like, how you respond to things. So don't buy anything yet. Just start to take inventory and do an assessment on yourself.
4: Yeah, and you can get funky clothes at a vintage store. You can get funky furniture at a vintage store. We're not just telling people to go and, you know, spend the most money at the fanciest design store. It's not what we're saying here, right?
14: Yeah.
4: Now, you mentioned earlier in the interview outfits and projecting confidence. Tell me more about that. That's kind of surprising to me. So, like, maybe it isn't surprising to me, because if I wear a suit, I feel more formal. I act more formal. If I wear a t-shirt and, you know, ripped jeans, what is this, the 90s? I don't wear ripped jeans, but you know what I'm saying. I feel more informal. I feel more like social, more friend vibe than professional vibe.
14: Yeah.
4: Tell me more about this impact of the choices we make.
14: There's two things happening. There's like what we associate with those clothes and how we feel in the clothes, which are related. So like, you know, if I want to project confidence, in my mind, confidence is like, okay, I need to look polished. I need to look together. So again, maybe I would go for something that feels, contains me a little bit and feels more structured, because that's what I associate with that. Also the feeling of it. Like, oh, you know, you know, when you wear like heels or when you wear like slim pants, it does kind of like contain you a little bit. So, you know, it's kind of like you're looking at it from two different angles. It's like what culturally what you associate and how you feel in it.
4: Well, Sarah Seung McFarland is a psychologist who specializes in fashion and design. You can find more of Sarah's work at Trulery.com. Sarah, I've enjoyed the chat. Thank you for being on the show.
14: Thank you for having me.
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5: From the National Newsroom of the Canadian Press, I'm Don Mitchell. A Canadian citizen of Chinese origin interning at NATO's Supreme Headquarters Allied Powers Europe in Mons, Belgium, has been arrested on suspicion of espionage and being a member of a criminal organization. Belgium's Federal Prosecutor's Office launched its investigation after NATO's security services tipped off Belgian military intelligence, leading to raids on the suspect's home and workplace by authorities on Thursday. Prosecutors alleged the suspect was spying on behalf of an undisclosed third party prior to her arrest yesterday. A Public Safety Canada spokesperson said the department is not in a position to comment on the active investigation. In British Columbia, an official with the village of Clinton says the community is largely still standing after an overnight battle against a raging wildfire that forced residents to flee yesterday.
6: Brian Doddridge with the village's Emergency Operations Center says he believes the vast majority of Clinton's residential area has survived the encroaching flames. Still, he says officials understand some structures have been lost and the effort to hold the fire at bay continues after an overnight battle. Doddridge says fire crews worked overnight to install sprinklers and beat back the Pear Lake blaze, one of three fires that make up the Big Bar wildfire complex. Lisa Laporte, The Canadian Press.
5: In Berlin, police say they have identified a suspect in today's Pride attack and say he has ties to Islamic circles in the German capital. A police spokesperson told reporters that a search for the person, who is known to police and from Berlin, is proceeding at full speed. A van slammed into people gathered for Berlin's famous LGBTQ plus event Saturday night, killing one person, injuring at least 16 others, and prompting police to call off the celebrations in the German capital hours after they began. And finally, in the Middle East, Iran reported no U.S. strikes overnight for the first time in nearly 2 weeks. Iran also paused its daily retaliatory strikes. ABC's Matt Rivers reports from Amman, Jordan, on what could be the next steps.
7: President Trump meeting with his national security team on Friday to discuss next steps, saying this week he's considering a massive attack on Iran.
8: There's two ways. I mean, you can just keep doing exactly what we're doing and take them apart piece by piece. We could do it in a more rapid fashion, which we might do, or we can negotiate with them, which we're also doing right now.
7: The president saying the U.S. is still in touch with the Iranians and insisting that they are desperate to make a deal.
5: Meanwhile, Yemen's Iran-backed Houthi rebels say they fired missiles and drones at Saudi Arabia in response to Saudi airstrikes on Yemen's strategic Red Sea city, Hodeidah. Saudi Arabia's civil defense said alerts sounded in its cities of Yanbu and Jizan. This is the Canadian Press. In sports, on the field right now at BC Place in Vancouver, backup quarterback Chase Bryce is the pivot for the Lions against the Toronto Argonauts. Starter Nathan Rourke, the CFL's reigning outstanding player, hurt his shoulder on the second play from scrimmage in last week's 19-17 loss to the Edmonton Elks. In Major League Baseball, Dylan Cease took a no-hitter into the sixth inning and finished a one-hit complete game as the Toronto Blue Jays cooled off the Boston Red Sox 6-0. All three of Canada's Major League Soccer teams in action tonight with With a total of 15 matches scheduled, Toronto FC was beaten on a penalty kick in stoppage time. DC United with the 2-1 victory. Meanwhile, a converted penalty kick by Luis Suarez in the 81st minute was all Inter Miami needed to beat CF Montreal 1-0. Elsewhere, Minnesota United and the Vancouver Whitecaps

0: are in the second half, and PGA Tour rookie Jackson Koivun shot a 61 in the third round of the 3M Open to take a three-stroke lead at 20 under. From the Canadian Press, I'm Don Mitchell.
1: Broadcasting from the neutral zone, where every perspective gets diplomatic immunity, this is The Last Show with David Cooper.
2: Have you ever watched a violent movie and thought, well, at least nobody would actually try what the killer did? Most people wouldn't. But a tiny fraction of offenders have treated violence in fiction less like entertainment and more like a disturbing instruction manual. Copyright criminals. Let's talk about them here with Lucas Rogers, a psychology researcher at the University of Huddersfield in the UK, who studies them. Lucas, welcome to the show.
3: Thank you for having me.
2: So crime being inspired by fictional violence, what are we talking about here in your research? What level of violence are you looking into, and what kind of offenders are you looking into?
3: So primarily it was quite a few homicides I found during the research, people taking inspiration from like Dexter or Scream, of all things.
2: Oh, the comedy?
3: Yeah, yeah.
2: Wow.
3: In just mostly homicides, sometimes what the various categories of what you'd class it as, but mostly homicide in what I found.
2: The kind of line of thinking in the media, this one has been going on since I was a kid, and violent video games were, you know, in the 90s, we played a game called Doom, which would seem not violent by today's standard. But the question people ask a lot is, does violent entertainment make people violent? My understanding is you kind of went the other way around. You studied the offenders themselves.
3: Yeah. So like you said about Doom and things like that, and the whole media uproar about it, is a lot of it's the individual differences. So in quite a few of the articles I looked at, there were things to do with drug use. Drug use came up a lot. Individual sort of family backgrounds, a lot of family disputes led into, say, if somebody decided to, I think at one instance, somebody had killed their mother because they were, off the top of my head, I can't recall. It might have been, I think it was very minor, like them being grounded or something. So sort of family arguments and mental illness a lot of the time played into it. So I think it was probably equally those three things sort of were found amongst quite a few articles. So it's, if somebody watches, say, Dexter or something, they see him construct these elaborate rooms and things, they think, oh, I want to do that myself. It's, there's obviously the majority of people don't see that and have that thought, but there's the background of the individual, whether they are suffering from some sort of delusion or they're heavy drug using. There's all sorts of things that would sort of differentiate the person who would make that thought or have that thought, yeah.
2: Yeah, and I would argue, and maybe you'll agree with me, maybe the cases you reviewed would suggest this, is that the fiction, the violent fiction, kind of provides a script rather than the motivation in most cases.
3: Yeah, one of the parts of the article was about some of the spectrums and some of the theory behind it, and I think it was Gerbner said that they, or proposed that they, these sort of pieces of media were sort of scripts that the person would base it off of. So yeah, a lot of it is sort of like someone viewing Scream, for example, as outrageous as it is, and just sort of taking that as, oh, this is how to kill someone.
2: Yeah. So what are some offenders borrowing from these violent movies, stories? What have you observed when you look at criminals in the wild?
3: A lot of them seem to just take the sort of bare bones sort of inspiration from it. So like, oh, Dexter in the show cuts up people and puts them in bags. I'll do that. And they see him get away with it so often that it's like, oh, that's how to successfully do it. Or I think some people even went so far as, you know, like in Breaking Bad with the barrels and like the acid, people went so far as to even try and do that. So a lot of people were looking at things as like an instruction manual, like you said, like a script. Further down, the line in terms of sort of embodying it, people took on like with Scream, people would go so far as to dress up like Ghostface and sort of do whatever they wanted to do, not maybe even unrelated from what they see in the film, and just dress up as him and go through. So a lot of the time people usually don't have the resources to construct a giant room.
2: Yeah.
3: Like Dexter does, but they would take like the sort of How to Get Away with Murder sort of manual that they see in the show and replicate that.
2: I imagine some offenders will copy these elaborate fictional methods. You mentioned Breaking Bad. I've been watching it, dissolving people you've, you know,
3: yeah,
2: murdered in acid.
3: Yeah.
2: I imagine only then they discover that television crime is probably much harder to recreate in real life, like failed imitations.
3: Oh, yeah.
2: Do we see that kind of stuff?
3: I haven't seen people sort of come to the realization, like, oh, this is all television. Obviously, the people that you see news stories about have all been caught. So I guess in a way, in a cosmic sort of sense, they've come to the realization through sort of a longer term. But a lot of the time, yeah, with how elaborate these things are that they sort of portray, people don't really have the resources to be like FBI level, avoid the scrutiny that they get.
2: Yeah. To what degree would you say, having researched this and looked at this, do violence in TV and film kind of influence copycats? Is it a very small fraction? Is it something that you're concerned about? I imagine it's a small fraction, but tell me about what you see.
3: Yeah, sort of small fraction. Most of the time, like even just when I was researching the topic, copycats mostly were copying other crimes that they'd seen in the news, and that's sort of the more prominent version of it. Taking it from fictional media is much less frequent, I've seen. I mean, it's enough to get people to write theories about it and sort of go on to make studies about it, but in terms of the prominence, it's more sort of a minor sort of sect of it.
2: Do you think there's any meaningful danger in consuming fictional violence for the average viewer, someone like me or you or anyone listening?
3: I don't think so. I think for the most part, yeah, you're safe to watch violent media. I mean, horror movies, horror games have only got more violent as they've gone on since the 90s and things like that. But I think the average viewer is safe. It honestly does sort of come down to the individual, like their sort of their background, whether they suffer with something or they have issues with drug use. It honestly just sort of, I'd say, if somebody was going to sort of view a piece of media and think that's an instruction to how to get away with a crime, it probably wasn't the media that they were consuming that was the sort of factor in all of this. I think with or without watching whatever they watch, they would probably have done it anyway.
2: Yeah, just sort of provides that blueprint, and in some cases, maybe not.
3: Yeah,
2: maybe it's good that people who want to commit crimes look at film and movies because they think they can achieve, you know, this complicated task, and then they screw it up and get caught.
3: Yeah, exactly. Yeah,
2: you know, if anyone tries to be Dexter, like they're likely to get arrested because they don't have those skills, I guess.
3: No, exactly.
2: Well, Lucas, I've enjoyed the chat. Thanks for coming on the show and speaking to me about this.
3: Yeah, thank you very much. I've enjoyed it as well. Thank you.
2: Lucas Rogers is a psychology researcher at the University of Huddersfield in the UK. Hey, listener, do you like what you hear and wish you could just see it? Well, I'd love it if you gave The Last Show a follow on social media. We're on platforms like TikTok, Instagram, YouTube, and more. 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Watch me asking some of the highest brow, smartest academics we can source some of the stupidest questions we can think of. 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How do we go about that? That is never easy. We'll have a therapist on to walk us through it in a moment.
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15: Partly cloudy skies tonight, hazy and a low of 20 degrees before a mix of sun and clouds tomorrow. A high of 31 could feel like 40 with a 30% chance of afternoon showers and a risk of thunderstorms that will last into the evening. Mainly cloudy and a low of 18. Monday clearing and a high of 29. Tuesday sunny and a high of 31.
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2: You get the awful, disappointing news that someone you love, a close friend, a family member, a partner, does not have much time left. 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Gary, welcome to the show. No, wait. It's Therapy Thursdays on a Wednesday, on a Friday. Gary usually joins us on Wednesday. Today is Friday, and I'm confused already. Well, okay, Gary, welcome.
16: Thanks. And the reason we are skewed a day is because I just spent the last 3-4 days in Winnipeg, Manitoba, actually in Gimli, Manitoba.
2: Shout out to Gimli, Manitoba, a place that I know well in the sense that I don't know it at all, but I know that it is a place, and I'm sure it's very beautiful.
16: It is actually beautiful. It is a quaint little town on Lake Winnipeg. Of course, you have to get the fish. I'm going to call it perch. I don't know if they call it perch.
2: The local specialty that you know so well, the fish. Get the fish. Go for the fish.
16: The fresh fish.
2: Why were you there, Gary?
16: It's lovely. I was there visiting with a cousin whose time left on Earth is indeterminative, cancer. I wanted to give her a hug and a kiss. That's it. That was my purpose in going. She and I've been close since childhood. My mom's a Winnipegger. And so growing up, we would visit every couple of years. So these are people with whom I'm emotionally close. And
2: Gary, you're a well-adjusted person. You've made a career of not shying away from emotionally difficult stuff as a social worker. For most people, this stuff is tough. This stuff is hard. We don't often pick up the phone because we don't know what to say or it's too painful. The biggest thing is worrying about the regret. If I don't spend some time with this loved one before they go, will I regret it? For someone who's experiencing this for the first time, I lost my aunt about 10 years ago or even longer, 12 years ago. And I kind of went through this. I visited her before she passed, and it was the first time I visited with someone close to me who didn't have much time left. How do you even begin? Is it as simple as just do it? I mean, what advice do you have to someone who's having difficulty figuring out how to spend quality time with someone they're going to lose?
16: Excellent question. And, you know, you can talk about whatever the heck you want to talk about. Of course, the elephant in the room is the person's demise and impending mortality. But you can talk about that too if you want. It's really about, I'm going to miss you and I just want to have a little bit of quality time with you. And maybe you just go there and you reminisce. Maybe it's a squeeze of the hand. I can't encourage people enough to overcome their fear of doing so. And I guess here's the message, David. You're welcome to be uncomfortable. You're welcome to be awkward. Uncomfortable and awkward, neither are reasons not to visit if you're feeling, you know, that kind of closeness with that person who will be leaving us at some point soon.
2: You know, when I visited with my aunt, my mom's sister, before she passed, I remember leaving the hospital, spending an hour or two, maybe three with her. We were crying. We were laughing. We can talk more about that in a minute. But my mom called me and asked me how it was. And I found it very strange when I told my mom I had an amazing time.
16: Yeah.
2: You know, it was weird to feel like I loved this interaction that I just had, because you're supposed to, you think that you're supposed to just feel bad and tragic and sad, but it was actually one of those beautiful experiences I've had, you know? And so I guess I ask you, how was visiting with your cousin?
16: Thank you for that. And it was wonderful. It was absolutely wonderful. You know, we kind of got caught up on the trajectory of her cancer and the treatment and the side effects. So I think it offered her an opportunity to reflect and get some of those feelings out herself. But we didn't dwell there. And then, of course, we talked about our mutual experiences growing up. with the same people, but from a different relationship and perspective. And it was a very honest conversation about these persons. And, you know, you knew them as children, but now we're looking at them through an adult eye and realizing more their idiosyncrasies, their foibles, their misdeeds, their wonderful aspects as well. It was just a great opportunity to catch up and touch base and just share warmth.
2: I am not religious at all. That's a personal decision of mine. But in the religion I grew up with, there's this saying, when you lose people, may their memory be a blessing. And I think it's so nice. It's such a wonderful element of the religion that I grew up with. And what I take it to mean is like those interactions you have with someone, may those memories serve you well. And it's a wonderful time to forge those memories. It doesn't always, like we're describing kind of beautiful. There's this book called Tuesdays with Maury. I think we've mentioned it on the show before. Therapy Thursdays on a Wednesday, on a Tuesdays with Gary, whatever. We're in serious mode, not joking mode. I promise I won't make any jokes for the time being. But it doesn't always play out like that. Sometimes it can be ugly. Sometimes there can be anger, fear, resentment with the person who's doesn't have much time left. How do you deal with something like that?
16: Exactly. So for some folks, these last few meetings with someone may, underline the word may, be an opportunity to set records straight, to make amends. Listen, it doesn't always go well. Not for everyone. And sometimes, you know, in meeting with someone who will be leaving us soon, it's not to... Not as, you know, what was my experience, a good one with someone I truly cherish. Sometimes it's to clear the air. And if you are going to do that, I would suggest that you do that with a bit of empathy and clarity. And you're not looking to, you know, jump on some sort of bandwagon, but there may be things you need to express. When my mother was passing, a year and a half or so ago, my siblings and I and our, you know, our children, we all had some private time with my mother. I don't know what those discussions yielded, but we all had time to say our goodbyes. She went by MAID, medically assisted death. And so we knew what the death date was. And so we were able to, in a sense, organize ourselves to have those conversations. And to the degree to which people talk about closure, to the degree to which you can address whatever is outstanding, and maybe it's just an expression of love, they can go and you can go more peacefully.
2: You may not always get the closure that you want. You may be expecting some apology with a loved one who you've been angry with for a long time, and showing up may not get that, but I still think there's an importance to showing up and not just ignoring people. 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It's a heavy topic, but I'm here with Gary Dierenfeld. 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More tips and stories for dealing with things like this. 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
5: Sadly, there are those among us who are going to leave this world soon. Maybe it's cancer, maybe it's age, illness, injury, and they might have a few months left, and they're your family members, they're your partners, they're, God forbid, your children, and you are going to have to spend time with them before they pass. And so how to do that, how to do that well, how to navigate that, that is our topic here with Gary Dierenfeld. It is Therapy Thursdays on a Wednesday, on a Friday. Gary, welcome back to the show. I hate that it's such a serious topic and the name of what we do every week is so stupid, but whatever. Put that all that aside. Kids are often involved in someone passing. They may have children, they may have grandchildren. How do you talk to a kid like when they're a young or adult children who are losing someone for the first time? Walk me through that.
6: Yeah, and you know, many parents will take the view that they have to protect their young children from the experience of death and dying. I don't share that view. I think they should be included but supported. And we have to understand, depending on the age of that kid, they're not going to get it. It's not that they're going to understand. They're too young. Yet they can still be included, even if it's very emotional and there are people crying. But you support your child through that. So death is normalized, as is living, if you will. My mom, when she was 100 years old, she spoke to the grandchildren, who at the time were 2, 4, and 7. And it was like a master class in what to tell a kid watching my mother. To the 2-year-old, there's no explaining death to a 2-year-old, but she did pick that child up, hugged and kissed him, and extolled his virtues as a 2-year-old to that 2-year-old. It was wonderful. And then she did the same with the 4-year-old, saying, "I know I'm going away and I won't be back. And I'm going to miss you and you're going to miss me." And then went into what a wonderful little girl she was and described her personality, which is quite effervescent. And she wanted to leave those kids with the message that they are good. And she did the same with the 7-year-old, who himself had some questions. Where are you going?
5: Yeah.
6: You know,
5: how do you answer that?
6: And, you know, the answer is, I don't. Well, depending on your faith, you may have an answer.
5: I don't even mean in the big sense. I just mean in like the, oh, you're not going to be in your apartment anymore. I'm not going to be able to see you. That's what the kid's thinking.
6: No, I'm going to be gone. I'm going to be absolutely gone. Like a toy that's lost, you will not find me. And I won't be there anymore. And I may have been a favorite toy and you're going to miss it. And it's going to be the same with me, sweetheart.
5: You're reminding me of the final moments I spent with my grandfather in my last visit. And you're reminding me of the part of my Nerf gun that I lost when I was like 9 years old. And my Nerf gun was broken.
6: Yeah.
5: And I still
6: and
5: want that part.
6: There can be a longing for the person who's no longer here, sweetheart. But just know, I love you. You bring it back and you make it about that child. And you tell them how they're safe and how other people love them. And that even though I'm going and won't be back, there will still be other people here for many, many, many, many years to come. It's not something to concern yourself with. And, you know, like I said, it was a master class in saying a final goodbye to little kids. So there's lessons in that versus we don't say anything. We bottle it up. We leave these mysteries unresolved. And when you do that, you invite, in a sense, particularly the child, to make things up in their own head. And what they make up in their own head might be, maybe I was bad, maybe I could have prevented this, why don't they call me anymore? the child looks at it through a child's eyes, which are very egocentric. And I don't say that in a negative way. That's just developmentally where they are at. So you want to leave them with an understanding that is charitable and loving and kind, where they don't need to question their involvement or worth as a result of this person no longer being available to them. There's an egocentricity in kids. And I don't say that to put kids down. They just, that's part of looking at the world through their own eyes. It's their own experience. They don't fully understand empathy and the other. And so we want them to understand in some rudimentary kind of way that this person's passing and now lack of availability is never not a reflection on the child. We don't want that child in their own mind filling in gaps, often negatively. Why aren't they calling me? You know, don't they like me anymore? Why would they do this to me? Have I been bad? We don't want that for the child. So to explain, I'm going to be like a lost toy that you'll never find again, sweetheart. That's part of what it means to die. And I don't know where I go. I just know that I'll be gone. And you may feel sad and you may miss me, but do know I have always and always will love you. You are adorable. You're wonderful. You're smart. You're bright. You're kind. You know, whatever message that you want to leave that child with, that child forever on their life forward can draw from and find strength.
5: My grandfather, who was not, I mean, he was from the silent generation. He was tough. He was not a man of emotional words, stiff upper lip vibes. And in my last conversation with him, you know, maybe 6-7 days before he passed, we were just chatting about our lives. He was asking me a lot about my work. I had a respectable job back then. I worked at for a technology
6: company. As opposed
5: company.
6: To now.
5: The way, yeah. I'm glad he never got to see me be on the radio, although I'm sure. But anyway, he was asking me all these questions about my work and not wanting to talk about his own health, which was so like him. That's how he transacted in love. Love was work. It was the same thing. But at the very end, he just said, "You're a good boy. We're very proud of you. I love you." We being him and his wife, who had already passed, my grandmother. And I know that just seems really simple. You're a good boy. We're really proud of you. We love you. But it was very powerful for me because he never said anything like that to me before. And it was just really sweet. And I was glad I flew across the country to spend a little time with him before he passed.
6: So, you know, like I said, I was out in Winnipeg. For me, it was a gift to give my cousin. But similarly, I received gifts as well. And I'm talking about emotional gifts, that closeness, to know that our love is wholesome and mutual.
5: If there's one piece of advice I want to leave with people, I hope you agree with it. My grandmother, when she was losing her sister just had a few months to live. Her sister was in Brazil. That's where my grandmother grew up. And she was really stressed. She said, "I'm too old to fly to Brazil twice. I'm not going to visit her now. I'm going to go for the funeral." And I remember I'm telling a story as I remember it. My parents probably have a different memory if they hear me telling it, but just the lesson of it's the same. I believe my mom and dad told my grandmother, "Go now, spend time with your sister now. Who cares about the funeral?" I mean, obviously the funeral is important, but between the two, spending time with someone you're going to lose before they go versus attending the funeral. The funeral's for the family. That last visit is for you and the loved one. So if you only have a choice between one of the two because you've got to travel to another continent, it's my opinion.
6: Prioritize the person.
5: Yeah. Yeah. And in those moments, you won't, for me, and that actually happened to me with my aunt, and I wasn't able to go to the funeral, and I'm so glad that I got to spend some time with her before she passed. Gary, this is a tough subject. I appreciate you coming on the show and navigating it with me.
6: Thank you for raising this one.
5: Gary Dierenfeld is a social worker and a therapist. This concludes Therapy Thursdays on a Wednesday, on a Friday. Did I get that right?
6: You've lost me.
5: Just ahead, the AI boom. It's spreading a lot further than just Silicon Valley and tech jobs. It's spreading into industries you might not expect. So who's hiring and what skills do they actually want right now?
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11: 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Weather.
21: Temperature down to 20 degrees tonight, hazy with partly cloudy skies and a 30% chance of showers. Tomorrow, that chance of showers is back in the afternoon with a risk of thunderstorms. It's going to be a mix of sun and clouds, though, and a high of 31 could feel like 40 in the evening. 60% chance of showers, mainly cloudy, and a low of 18. Monday, clearing and a high of 29. Tuesday, a high of 31 with sunny skies.
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5: The boom of having to know AI or not getting a job is officially here. It used to just be job listings like being a software engineer or being in tech where you needed to know AI. But now job listings across every corner of the job market, sales, HR, legal, customer support, education, healthcare, even truck driving, AI is a requirement for your resume. So, is artificial intelligence officially your job right now? Let's dig into it here with Ajay Pangarkar, a workplace performance strategist. Ajay, welcome to the show.
1: Thank you for having me in your show, David. I'm looking forward to chatting with you about this really insightful topic.
5: So I used to be in software before I switched careers into media. Uh-huh. My mom describes my career shift as me deciding that I hated money. That's a topic for another time. But regardless, I was in that industry before AI. I remember what job listings had as requirements. You have to know this technology. You have to know this programming language. It didn't surprise me when it started to be the case that you needed to use AI to do your job as a coder, as a software developer. But like as a healthcare worker, how have these job listings shifted nowadays?
1: Well, I mean, to your point, David, in the past, you know, we've both grown up in a generation where software has been, you know, infiltrated into all the careers. And so myself, you know, back, I mean, I was originally in finance and accounting, and you had to know Excel. And even the CPAs would teach you or test you on your Excel skills. So there was always a sense of always having technology involved in your life. And that's reality. And AI is no different. But like you said, it's moved from where it was part of the technology groups to into other industries. And so it's part of your, as part of a worker, you need to understand how this applies to your job, because what companies want from AI is to help facilitate the role. Not necessarily replace the worker, which a lot of people believe that they're going to be replaced. That's not here yet, and I don't know if that will come, but maybe down the road and, you know, maybe on my lifetime. But for now, AI is seen as a facilitating tool to help workers. So you need to be able to know how to use and apply this. I'll use this in an anecdotal aspect, and I just told you I was involved in accounting. I know there's a lot of accounting functions right now being replaced by AI. It was already being replaced by Excel and other tools, you know, accounting software tools. But now AI is infiltrating and taking away the basic roles for accounting. So for accountants now, they have to understand, okay, how do I use the AI tool to make my job better, more insightful, more inquisitive, and more in-depth and quicker? That's the point here with AI, is it's got to be quicker and more efficient. And that's what companies are looking for from workers or employees like you or me, to be able to use that within their workforce.
5: Is the expectation valid, or is it employers buying into hype, feeling like they would get left behind? We're not going to be a great company unless we somehow embrace AI without even figuring out what it means to embrace AI. I know this is true for some employers. They're just buying into hype.
1: There's a two-part question there, David. I mean, one is, yes, I think it's a little bit of both. In one sense, it is, there's some hype, and I think companies don't want to be left behind, and they want to make sure that that they're keeping up with the Joneses kind of thing. However, there's the other part of it where you're saying, okay, we need to move faster, quicker, and we need to know this information immediately. Not, we can't wait a day, we can't wait an hour. We need something faster than we are used to. So at this point, companies are looking at productivity, which leads to better profitability, maybe revenue generation down the road with the AI tool helping them facilitate that. So in essence, it's a little bit of both. However, here's a caveat. You know, AI is still not perfect. It's improving, right? But, you know, we still know that when we put something into ChatGPT, sometimes it's not 100% correct. You know, AI is still not 100% correct, not yet, anyways. So sometimes the information that comes across may mislead companies, and there has been errors in the past. Right now, I can't even think of examples, but there have been errors of companies.
5: Well, it hallucinates, you know, like I've heard of cases where lawyers will use AI to prepare a brief for the court, and then the legal filings will reference another case.
1: Yep.
5: That case doesn't exist, you know, it'll
1: exactly.
5: Do things like that.
1: Or AI will misinterpret the case, depending on the judgment. So, yes, or, you know, a healthcare worker or a surgeon is using AI to help them facilitate a surgery coming up. and maybe mislead them and misdirect them. Now, that's where the human intelligence has to come into play and judgment has to come play, and not solely focus on the dependence on the AI tool itself, because we have to realize that the AI tool will help us, but it will not replace us as far in terms of judgment at this point. And that's where employees have to push back a little bit with their employers.
5: So this growing demand for AI skills, there's people listening who do jobs like, I don't know, maybe they're a therapist, maybe they're a truck driver. There have been listings for truck drivers that have to use AI. And they think to themselves, I don't want to do this. What are their options? Can they ignore the hype? Can they fight back and demand to be able to do their job without AI? Or is the sad reality they got to get with the program and learn it anyway?
1: Regretfully, I believe the latter. I don't think the fight is going to be worthwhile unless you are within an environment that's unionized that will push back. But still, I think that's only a temporary pushback, because as we move forward in this area, I mean, look at the controversies around, you know, these companies building AI data centers around the world, and all that stuff going on. There's a reason they wanted all that power, right? They're not investing billions and billions of dollars to build these things so they can just sit there and not use half of it. The point being is that it's a slope that's getting steeper for people to push back on. And if you are in a field, unfortunately, with even the you know, more the blue collar roles, like we talk to truck drivers or cabbies or whatever it may be, that those roles are really trying to get automated more and more, because, you know, there's a lot of inefficiencies from the perspectives of employers in those areas, and they want to become more efficient, more streamlined. And that's going to be very difficult. So if I was a truck driver, for example, I'd really try to skill up on how is this AI going to affect my role within driving that truck, right? What do I need to know? Right now may not be replacing me as a driver, hopefully not for another decade or so. But at the same time, there are tools in that truck that they need to know. And it's already been happening in technology. I mean, Walmart has been famously known for using technology to do inventory movements, which means that, you know, they can understand what store from one area has what product to another area and make sure trucks in between can meet to make exchange inventories. This is not done by just somebody talking what's in your truck. This is through technology and satellite tracking. So the technology is not new. Now it's just got more automated.
5: Yeah.
1: And so that's the point where I need to know as a truck driver, what do I need to know in AI to be able to make my job better?
5: As we get older, though, it's a sad thing. We calcify. We become more resistant to change. And we don't want to learn new things because it's tough and it's hard. But I think a lot of people are resistant to learning this. But we should, rather than treat it with cynicism or like, oh, I don't want to learn this new skill, learning new things at any age is good for your brain. You know,
1: absolutely.
5: It the novel experience can like help you stay sharp and change as a person. I guess maybe embrace it. It's weird me saying that because I'm actually like an AI skeptic. I don't love the technology. I think it's ruining a lot of things, especially like creative fields. I don't like what's happening in music where you can generate music. But at the same time, like if this is happening to you at your job, rather than just be grumpy about it, learning about it might be the best move.
1: Well, I think learning anything is great for the mind, especially as you get older. And I try not to be calcified. That's a great term, actually, David, that you brought up. I try to really push myself when I feel I get stuck or entrenched in something. I got to push myself out of those boundaries. And AI is one of those areas. But to your point, here's the issue. And I think Andrew Coyne of the Globe and Mail said this recently at an event he was speaking at about AI. And he says, you know, in the past, technology is meant to improve our roles in the workplace and whatever. And so we were always in control of that technology. So if it was a software like a Microsoft Office, whatever, that's what we were doing to help that. However, AI now is not just helping us improve, but it's actually going to help possibly displace us. And that's what scares people, right?
5: Well, you can check out Ajay Pangarkar's book, Learning Metrics, How to Measure the Impact of Organizational Learning. That's available wherever books are sold. Ajay is a workplace performance strategist. Ajay, thanks for joining me.
1: This was awesome. Thank you, David, and have a great day.
5: That's a wrap on our show. Thanks so much for tuning in. Don't forget to give The Last Show a follow on social media. 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
2: When games are played, when there's a trade, sports news has been made. 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
3: From the national newsroom of the Canadian Press, I'm Don Mitchell. A Canadian intern at NATO has been arrested on suspicions of espionage.
4: Belgium's federal prosecutor says the female intern of Chinese origin is suspected of spying on behalf of a third country. She's also suspected of being a member of a criminal organization. The Canadian intern had been working at NATO's strategic headquarters of the Allied Powers Europe, which is in southwestern Belgium. The suspect was arrested Friday. Brenda Molina Navidad, The Canadian Press.
3: A federal government rejection of a major expansion of the Toronto Island Airport is receiving praise from environmental and community advocates. Environmental Defense Executive Director Tim Gray says the implications of a massive expansion of Toronto Island's airports were environmental, social, and economic. Gray points specifically to the idea potentially undermining a recent waterfront rehabilitation that cost billions.
5: This expansion would have required almost a kilometer of lake fill for runways and taxiways, massive destruction of Toronto Island for more terminals, some kind of fuel pipeline to the island, more de-icing and contamination of the lake, gridlock and more traffic and more pollution along the waterfront, more air pollution for residents.
3: The Ford government has said the airport would eventually notch a projected 10 million passengers a year and generate $8.5 billion in annual economic benefits. Meanwhile, Ottawa has received 21,000 emails about proposed changes to the way major projects are reviewed.
6: The plan changes include approving major projects before they're reviewed and exempting certain projects from laws that are meant to protect species at risk. Public feedback wrapped up Wednesday after Ottawa extended the submission deadline by 6 weeks. The government also received 187 written submissions from stakeholders, including Indigenous and environmental groups, think tanks, academics, and other levels of government. Ottawa says it will now study the submissions and publish a report by the end of the summer. Jason White, The Canadian Press.
3: And police in Berlin, Germany, say a manhunt is underway after someone drove a car through a crowd of people at the city's LGBTQ plus pride parade. Authorities immediately canceled the event, one of Europe's largest. ABC's Marcus Moore reports.
7: The Associated Press is reporting that one person has been killed and at least 15 injured after a car drove into a crowd of people who had gathered for that pride event. And police say an active manhunt is underway for multiple suspects, but authorities are not elaborating on whether they believe this incident was an intentional act or an accident.
3: Berlin police say they have identified one suspect who has not been arrested and allegedly has ties to Islamic groups in the German capital. This is the Canadian Press. In sports and Major League Baseball, Dylan Cease pitched a complete game one-hitter while George Springer hit a three-run homer that ignited a five-run third inning to help power the Toronto Blue Jays to a 6-0 win over the Boston Red Sox. The AL rivals will wrap up their weekend series tomorrow. In the CFL, Chad Kelly threw for 197 yards and two touchdowns before leaving the game with an injury. However, the visiting Toronto Argonauts improved to 3-4 with a 26-12 win over the BC Lions. And in Major League Soccer, Ty Baribeau converted a penalty kick 10 minutes into second half stoppage time to lift DC United to a 2-1 win over the visiting Toronto FC. Theo Corbino of Burlington, Ontario scored in the 76th minute for Toronto to tie the match at 1-1. Elsewhere, Luis Suarez converted a penalty kick in the 81st minute as visiting Inter Miami beat CF Montreal 1-0, and the Vancouver Whitecaps played to a scoreless draw with Minnesota United. From the Canadian Press, I'm Don Mitchell.

0: Welcome out to the show today. My name is Dunner, and today we have something very special for you. 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And if it sometimes feels like we've been here before, it's because we have. 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
1: The morning sun flashed across rows of warships docked in the harbor. Their bronze rams gleamed beside the sea. These dominant, fast, and highly maneuverable 20-foot vessels carried around 200 crew members, with 170 oarsmen powering the ship made for tactical ramming in coastal battles. Men in rough wool cloaks climbed the hill toward the assembly square, while the smell of salt, sweat, and olive smoke drifted through the narrow streets. Among them was a young rower, his broad shoulders aching from his first year at the oars. His hands were nearly, but not quite, calloused, and they still suffered from sharp splinters of wood. But they were strong, and they hung tense at his sides. He had spent the last year pulling in rhythm with hundreds of others, driving the city's fleet through dark water and storms. He was proud that men like him, bent over the benches of warships, guarded the city's freedom. At the entrance to the assembly, he stopped. He heard shouting, arguing, and voting in fierce approval or condemnation of whatever was being discussed. The roar unsettled him for a moment. What if he judged wrongly? What if his choice endangered the very thing he had fought to protect? Then he looked down at his hands. He had earned his place here. He knew that. Straightening his back, he stepped into the crowd, certain that a man who defended the city also possessed the right and the duty to shape its future.
2: 10 times during every year, there would be votes in the assembly as to whether the officials were doing their jobs properly. And anyone could get anyone deposed by a majority vote. Now, there had to be a trial afterwards on some charge. But all you had to do was, you know, get up and say, you know, I submit the General Schmeck is a schmuck. Vote of hands. Yeah, okay, you're out.
1: I'm David Boris, and this is Hostile History, a podcast where we go inside defining conflicts and rebellions. Today, I'm joined by historian Jennifer Roberts from the City College of New York and the City University of New York Graduate Center as we explore the journey to modern elections and constitutions in a city teetering between tyranny, aristocratic dominance, and constant warfare. This is Democracy from the Ashes of Athenian Wars. At America's bicentennial celebration on the 4th of July, 1976, President Gerald Ford said, "Liberty is for all men and women as a matter of equal and unalienable right. The establishment of justice and peace abroad will in large measure depend upon the peace and justice we create here in our own country, where we still show the way." Today, I would argue that modern democracy is under serious threat. Political extremism, misinformation, authoritarian movements, and declining public trust in institutions have all put the values we've taken for granted at risk. So how do we fight back? How do we protect democracy? We do this by going back to where it all began, ancient Athens. Athenians may have excluded many, but they were the first to experiment with direct political participation and responsibility. They introduced the notion of citizenship, public debate, and accountability, all of which are pillars of what we consider democracy today. But behind all of those concepts was war, and war shaped their world. From the 6th to the 5th century BCE, Athenians were at war with the Persians, and then from the 5th to the 4th century BCE against fellow Greeks, which means that much like a phoenix, democracy rose from the ashes. It was fought for. It was not given. Democracy is not permanent. It must be continually defended, strengthened, and renewed. And so that's where we're headed in this episode. Because to understand Athenian democracy, you have to begin with a world that had none. Historian Jennifer Roberts from the City College of New York and the City University of New York Graduate Center said that to get a sense of these early political systems, you can read one of two major ancient Greek epic poems attributed to Homer, the Iliad.
2: It's a world in which the fighting is done by a bunch of aristocrats with perfect skin and great teeth. And, you know, they look like gods, but they're just a little smaller. And they go out and do the single combat thing, and they tell their genealogies to each other and yada, yada.
1: It is one of the most famous stories ever recorded. And the ancient and epic Greek poem is set during the final weeks of the Trojan War, a decade-long conflict waged against the city of Troy by an alliance of Greeks. I should note that we use the terms Greece and Greeks because these city-states, kingdoms, tribes, chiefdoms all shared language, religion, customs, and culture, but they were viciously opposed to one another on a frequent basis. Alliances were made and broken with regularity. Warfare was endemic. Peace was only temporary. And according to ancient mythology, the Trojan War began after Prince Paris of Troy kidnapped Helen, the wife of Menelaus of Sparta. As Jennifer said, the leaders of the Greek army, as depicted by Homer, were warrior chiefs, aristocrats, kings, and tribal leaders. The war took place sometime in the 13th or 12th century BCE and depicts Greek city-states as being ruled by aristocratic families whose descendants inherited political power. Fast forward several centuries to the 6th century BCE, and we have an Athens that is still ruled this way. But tension is brewing in the city. In fact, the city is on the brink of civil war, as citizens chafe at the power and influence aristocratic families held. Violence was in the air. One of the leading aristocrats of the day, a man named Solon, feared for his beloved Athens. He was an Athenian statesman, a poet, a patriot. Around 594 BCE, he introduced major reforms, including abolishing debt slavery and reorganizing political participation. These reforms eased tensions between rich and poor, at least for a time. Solon grew up in an Athens ruled by wealthy landowners who monopolized power through birth, wealth, and private influence. Most Athenians lived hard agricultural lives. Debt was everywhere. A poor farmer might borrow grain using his land as collateral. If he failed to repay, he could lose everything, and in some cases, even his freedom. Debt slavery became common. Meanwhile, aristocrats settled disputes privately, and justice depended largely on one's status. Blood feuds spread between families. The city could easily become unstable. And that was terrifying to Solon, who, as I mentioned, was aristocratic by birth, but became respected for his moderation. Aristotle later wrote that both the rich and the poor trusted him, which meant neither side fully believed he belonged to the other. His reforms were revolutionary and laid the essential foundations for what would come next.
2: In Athens, in its most fully developed form, democracy did mean political equality for all adult citizen males. That took a while to get to. I mean, before that, there was, for example, a sliding scale of privilege depending on income. And when we think of a sliding scale of privilege based on income, we think, well, that's not very democratic. Why did people think that Solon was such a great Democrat? Well, because before that, it was based on birth. And in theory, people can control their economic productivity. Now, we know that life doesn't work that way, but it can in theory. So when Solon came along and decided that no matter who your parents were, if your land produced, it's because it was based in agriculture-based society, Solon decided that if your land produced a certain amount of grain or grapes or oil, that you could have X privilege but not Y privilege. And some people could hold higher offices and some people could hold middle offices. Everybody could vote in the assembly and everybody could serve on juries. So that was tremendously important. And in time, that sliding scale disappeared and absolutely everyone could do that. But when I say everyone, you know, I'm talking about citizen males. And not only does that exclude females and enslaved people, and we don't know exactly how many enslaved people there were, let's say about a third of the population, we don't know, but also resident aliens. Immigrants in Athens were never able to obtain citizenship, nor were their children, nor were their grandchildren, nor were their great-grandchildren. They couldn't own land, which meant that the homes they lived in were rented. And that didn't mean that they couldn't participate in Athenian society. And one of the most famous people of all time of ancient Greece was a resident alien in Athens, and his name was Aristotle. And he had a very nice life in Athens and, you know, hung out with a lot of very important citizens, but he could never become a citizen, nor could his children. In his funeral oration, reproduced in the pages of Thucydides, Pericles says, "We are called to democracy because," and then he waves the flag for democracy, and you can hear the violins in the background. But, you know, as a Greek, he did not think in terms of the people who were left out. So, you know, Greeks defined democracy as equality for adult citizen males. And given that most people in the world at that time did not think in those terms, it was a wonderful discovery.
1: To be clear, Solon did not create democracy. As Jennifer said, political participation still depended on wealth. The richest citizens retained the highest offices. But what Solon did is introduce a dangerous new idea, that the city belonged in some sense to the people as a whole. He also expanded the courts, allowing ordinary citizens a larger role in legal disputes. This mattered enormously, because in Athens, democracy would emerge through institutions of participation like juries, assemblies, and councils.
2: And in other parts of Greece, people arose who we call them tyrants. They called themselves tyrannoi. They weren't necessarily bad guys. We have bad associations with the word, but you know, they did a lot of public works. And in some cases, particularly in Athens, once they disappeared, democracy took over. It was one thing that happened with these tyrants was that they broke the power of the old aristocracy. And this happened in Athens, but not until right after Solon. So the people set up Solon as a moderator and a lawgiver in the hopes that there would be no tyranny in Athens. And Solon institutes the reforms that I mentioned. And nonetheless, a distant relative of Solon does take over as tyrant.
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16: 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Weather.
17: Partly cloudy skies tonight, hazy and a low of 20 degrees before a mix of sun and clouds tomorrow. A high of 31 could feel like 40 with a 30% chance of afternoon showers and a risk of thunderstorms that will last into the evening. Mainly cloudy and a low of 18. Monday clearing and a high of 29. Tuesday sunny and a high of 31.
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1: As Jennifer mentioned, Solon's political life was short-lived, and in fact, there was even a brief period where his democratic reforms were rolled back. Around 546 BCE, a charismatic strongman named Pisistratus seized power. But tyranny carried a permanent danger. If power depended on one man, then freedom depended on his character. After Pisistratus died, his sons inherited power. Then, in 510 BCE, the tyranny collapsed. What followed was chaos as aristocratic factions battled for control of Athens.
2: And at that point, another reformer comes along by the name of Cleisthenes. And he didn't get much press because we know very little about him. Nothing written by him survives. I mean, a lot of Solon's poetry survives, plus a lot of poetry ascribed to Solon that probably wasn't. But Cleisthenes, also after he does the big reforming gig, he disappears from the pages of history. Did he die? We don't know. So he's a very mysterious figure. But he comes along and he divides the Athenians into 10 artificial tribes. And each tribe is going to send 50 people to a council of 500, and it's going to elect one general slash admiral. So you're going to have a board of 10. So you have the board of 10 admirals, and you have this council of 500. And what's interesting about this council is that those people are selected by lottery.
1: Cleisthenes did something extraordinary. He reorganized political identity itself. Before him, Athenians largely identified through clan loyalties, regional alliances, and aristocratic networks. Cleisthenes shattered those structures. He divided people into new political units called demes, or local civic communities. Soon, people increasingly identified with their deme membership rather than a noble family. Then he mixed regions together politically and redistributed them into new tribes designed specifically to weaken aristocratic factionalism. This was not democracy as abstract philosophy. It was anti-coup engineering. Cleisthenes understood something crucial. If elites controlled political identity, they controlled the city. So he reorganized political identity itself.
2: And the lottery was a tremendously important part of democracy in Athens. They were selected by lottery. There does seem to have been a preliminary list from which weirdos might get kicked off. We're not sure. I wonder about that preliminary list. Did they kick off really creative people? But, you know, Socrates managed to make it onto the council. So it was selection by lottery and term of only 1 year, which meant that by the time he died, an Athenian male had a very good chance of having served on the council. You couldn't serve more than twice. But one of the main democratic aspects of Athens was this combination of lottery and short terms. This involved a lot of people in politics and prevented the development of a bureaucratic class.
1: But as these new classes arose, who held power? To Athenians, political power and military service belonged together. The spear and the vote were bound tightly. As we said earlier, Athens was still ruled by aristocratic families. Their wealth gave them dominance in both war and politics because they could afford horses, bronze armor, and finely crafted weapons, and with that, they held authority. But soon, that would change.
0: We've got a whole lot more in store, and we'll be back right after these on the Curious Cast Podcast Spotlight.
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1: In 1927, Chinese communist leader Mao Zedong said, "Political power grows out of the barrel of a gun," as he argued that ultimate state control and authority are established through physical force and military might. But this could ultimately describe how democracy was born. Let me explain. Athenian soldiers were called hoplites. They were essentially heavy infantry carrying heavy armor, a spear, and a shield called a hoplon. The standard way they would attack was in a formation called a phalanx. When Greek city-states fought each other, their opposing phalanxes would march towards each other until the collision point, and then a brutal, bloody, shoving match would ensue until one side suffered a breach in their line and retreated.
2: By around 500, the sort of elite single combat that leaps out from the pages of Homer gives way to a more egalitarian style of warfare, which had come to be the province of a phalanx of heavily armed infantrymen. These men were known as hoplites from the large round shield, the hoplon, that they carried. They were also protected by a breastplate, greaves, a very formidable helmet beaten out of a single sheet of bronze and cushioned by a lining of leather or felt. Their principal weapon was a thrusting spear, some 7 or 8 feet long, but they each all had a short thrusting sword, a dagger. And the single combat that was the hallmark of Homeric warfare was now replaced by group effort because the shield was worn on the left hand and it provided cover for the man to the left. It provided no cover for the wearer to the right. And for this reason, there was very little motivation to stand apart from the group because you could get killed. So hoplites stuck very closely together. And, you know, this new development was both a symptom and a cause of political disaffection.
1: Battles rarely lasted longer than 30 minutes because the gear was so heavy that soldiers would usually exhaust themselves soon after the battle began.
2: To some extent, of course, the egalitarianism of the Greek phalanx was a myth. Egalitarianism usually is. Some hoplites were more equal than others. The full panoply of armor was not cheap. Not everybody went into battle fully armed. Breastplates might be made of linen. There might be no greaves at all. Spear and shield, though, they were not optional. Sometimes you might inherit them from your father or grandfather. But the truth was that many poor men did take the field without adequate protection, and they did vote in the assembly as equal partners with the rich. So what you have is basically a middle-class army. You don't have an awful lot of poor people, although you do have, in addition to hoplites, you have lightly armed warriors, about which Greek historians were almost phobic. Warfare consisted of hoplites and light-armed and some slaves. And to read Herodotus and Thucydides, you'd think it was all these stalwart middle-class citizens with all their hoplite armor. There were poor guys throwing stones, shooting arrows, and there were slaves fighting. We know that slaves fought at Marathon. So you get something of a false impression. But inevitably, the comparatively egalitarian phalanx had its effect on politics.
1: These middle-class farmers-turned-soldiers were all sharing the risk on the battlefield. Victory depended on discipline, cohesion, and trust. If one man broke formation, he endangered everyone beside him. Rich and poor stood close enough to hear each other breathing beneath bronze helmets. And once ordinary citizens became essential to military success, old aristocratic monopolies began to weaken. The logic was impossible to ignore. If farmers defended the city in battle, why should noble families alone govern it in peace? But the phalanx was not unique to Athens. What further cemented Athenian democracy was the rise of its powerful navy. And for that, we have to go back to 490 BCE.
2: 490. The troops of King Darius of Persia were defeated at Marathon by Greek hoplites, mostly Athenians, some people from Plataea, but there were Plataeans there too. We know that. But it was mostly Athenians, and that was a very important victory. But when Xerxes came back, there were going to be amphibious operations. After Darius had gone back in 490, to Persia, most of the Athenians had breathed heavy sighs of relief. Already, Xerxes had sent an advance fleet filled with laborers. He was ferrying workers over in shifts to the northern peninsula of Athos in Greece, where they were divided into teams to build a canal for him to get across. I mean, it was very scary. But in the winter of 484 to 483, chance intervenes. Not far from the tip of Attica, which is the territory of Athens, where there was and still is a temple to the god Poseidon at Sunion, there was Larian, home to a group of state-owned silver mines. And they had been worked since time immemorial, but mining efforts had been stepped up recently. It was horrible work done by slaves, many of them children, chained to prevent escape. And a deep, rich load of silver was suddenly brought to light. in 484. And it was so fabulous. It was 2 tons of pure silver. And inevitably, the question arose what to do with this windfall.
1: Athens suddenly possessed unexpected wealth. Many citizens wanted the profits distributed directly among themselves. But one statesman, Themistocles, saw danger approaching from the east, Persia. The vast empire of the great king had already invaded Greece once. Another invasion seemed inevitable.
2: And many people thought that the money should be divided among the citizen body, and it must have taken a lot of eloquence for Themistocles to persuade people otherwise. He said, no, what we need to do with this money is build ships. And he was aware that the Athenians were in denial about the danger posed by Persia, and he reminded them of their ongoing war with the nearby island of Aegina, a trade rival that Pericles later called the eyesore of the Piraeus. And this was an inspired idea because the Athenians had just been defeated at the hands of the Aeginetans, and that had done real harm to their commerce. So they could see advantage in building up this navy.
1: Themistocles persuaded Athens to spend the silver not on private enrichment, but on ships. Hundreds of triremes, warships built for speed and violence.
2: And it was a long, sleek ship, a trireme. It measured about 120 by 15 feet. It was powered by 170 rowers. It was easy to maneuver in both defense and offense. And there were thin marbles. There was a figurehead of Athena on the prow, and there were thin marble slabs sculpted to look like eyes attached on either side of the prow. It must have been quite an eerie thing to see an Athenian trireme coming, and it was the principal arm of the Athenian navy.
1: The rowers were not aristocrats. They were laborers, dock workers, poor farmers, craftsmen, men too poor to fight as heavily armored hoplites, but now indispensable to the survival of the city. The decision by Themistocles changed history.
2: On the whole, the ships were rowed by citizens, and the navy being the principal army of the military, this gave them a tremendous amount of political power, so much so that opponents of democracy, like Plato, were very unhappy about naval power. Plato's is most famous, you know, for his Republic, but there was also another work on government, The Laws, one of those few works of Plato in which Socrates did not appear. There, the spokesman for Plato is simply called the Athenian Stranger. And the premise is that there's a new city to be founded on Crete. And the Athenian, a Cretan, and a Spartan are exploring the best kind of government. And the Athenian warns that the city should not be too close to the water. He says proximity to the sea brings with it a host of problems, including retail trade and naval power. This is very scary to the Athenian. And there was a great deal of reference in Athenian literature to the naval rabble. And the Athenian speaker in Plato's dialogue says that states dependent for power on their navies give honors to a segment of society that is not too respectable. So the idea that sailors were somehow less worthy than infantry was a big thing with the Athenian aristocracy.
1: When the Persians were finally defeated because thousands of ordinary citizens had rowed those warships into battle, the political consequences were immense. From that moment onward, democracy deepened. The assembly gained greater authority. Large juries drawn from ordinary citizens became central to public life, and offices were assigned by lottery, not election. That's because Athenians feared permanent political elites. Payment for public service eventually allowed poorer citizens to participate directly in government. The navy had democratized Athens, not through philosophy alone, but through necessity. War required manpower. Manpower demanded recognition, which means that at its peak, Athenian democracy included nearly 60,000 adult male citizen voters. They would meet over 40 times a year on the Nix Hill, which was a rocky hillside that you can still visit today. That's where they would debate on issues and then vote by hand or tokens. But this system didn't last forever, because by 338 BCE, democracy is thrown into the dustbin of history, courtesy of the father of Alexander the Great, the Macedonian king, Philip II.
2: I mean, it's a little bit like the Roman Empire, where the French historian André Pigalle says that the Roman Empire didn't die, it was assassinated, you know, by the so-called barbarian invasions. I mean, Athenian democracy was doing fine until they got conquered by Macedon. Then you have Macedonian domination. Then, and even under Macedonian domination, there are still some democratic institutions. And then you have Roman domination and, you know, ditto, still some democratic institutions. And then something sort of weird happens, which, I mean, Athens, when it becomes part of the Roman Empire, it doesn't have much political power, but it's a cultural mecca. And Romans like Cicero and many others went to study in Athens. And Athens had become the center of many philosophical schools, not only the schools of Plato and Aristotle, but also the Hellenistic philosophies of Stoicism, Epicureanism, Cynicism. Okay, so people went to Athens to study, and it remained very, very important place in the Roman Empire. And Hadrian, the Roman emperor, who was very much a lover of things Greek, rebuilt the city in many ways. There are many wonderful buildings in Athens. I just got back from Athens, and I was taking a lot of pictures of the library of Hadrian and of the arch that he put up. And Athens remained a very important place until in the 500s, because of Christianity, the philosophical schools were closed. And for about 1,000 years, we hear almost nothing from any Athenian. We hear a little bit from people who go to visit Athens, but not from Athenians themselves. And there was one guy who was kind of interested in going to visit Athens, but he wasn't sure it still existed. And he wrote to a friend in Byzantium, is Athens still there? Yeah, it was still there. But there were only, you know, a few thousand people. This was once a city of maybe 500,000 at its max, maybe only 400,000. But now it was like 10,000 people, if that. So Athens almost ceased to exist for about 1,000 years.
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27: 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Weather.
0: Temperature down to 20 degrees tonight, hazy with partly cloudy skies and a 30% chance of showers. Tomorrow, that chance of showers is back in the afternoon with a risk of thunderstorms. It's going to be a mix of sun and clouds, though, and a high of 31 could feel like 40 in the evening. 60% chance of showers, mainly cloudy, and a low of 18. Monday, clearing and a high of 29. Tuesday, a high of 31 with sunny skies. 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
1: We consider Athens the cradle of democracy, but the concept basically ceased to exist in the minds of the Mediterranean people. Democracy eventually made a triumphant return to the collective imagination, just not quite as positively as you might think, because believe it or not, Athenian democracy wasn't popular for centuries. The great philosopher Plato heavily criticized democracy by using the metaphor of a sailing vessel. He said, you couldn't vote on who would sail the ship. You could only pick the most able navigator. Centuries later, one of the most important founding fathers of the United States, John Adams, called Athenian democracy nothing but mob rule that would eventually destroy itself. John Adams even went as far as to say, there never was a democracy that did not commit suicide. This probably felt true at the time because Adams would live through the revolution that erupted in France, and by the early 1790s, this radical new form of democracy had been birthed from horrific bloodshed. The bottom line is that by the beginning of the 19th century, democracy was widely viewed as a political system prone to the unregulated passions of commoners who had no leadership, expertise, or longevity. But those views were thankfully challenged, and democracy made its triumphant comeback, but in a slightly different way.
2: democracy came into good odor. And people in the United States, like Jefferson and Tom Paine, you know, had some nice things to say about it. And then in the middle of the 19th century, in 10 volumes from 1846 to 1856, George Grote in England published his 10-volume history of Greece, which was quite revisionist. And he takes a very positive view of the Athenian democracy. So since about the second quarter of the 19th century, democracy has been, you know, a warm fuzzy that we say nice things about. Now, democracy is in retreat, you know, all over the globe. And there are many organizations that track democracy in many countries, and it's going down, down, down, down, down. But it is still basically what we call a virtue word. But it was not in colonial America and not in the age of the founders, so that there's not a straight line which leads from Athens. The founders were Rome, Rome, Rome all the time. I mean, it's no coincidence that the eagle became our national symbol. You know, what do we have in Washington? The Senate. Literally the bunch of old guys, you know, that's what they had in Rome. And, you know, not a single Athenian institution was incorporated into American government. The whole idea was to temper, you know, the will of the people. And in fact, early American democracy was much less democratic than Athenian because there were property qualifications for voting, which they most decidedly were not in Athens.
1: So democracy as we know it wasn't the same back then. But I'm sure you might be wondering, just like me, are we still okay with calling Athens the birthplace of democracy?
2: Yes, I am comfortable with it. But I think we should keep in mind some things the Athenians did that were democratic that people don't tend to do anymore, although there have been some experiments in some countries with this. One aspect of Athenian democracy was accountability.
0: 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And until then, my name is Dunner. Thanks for joining us.
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1: From the National Newsroom of the Canadian Press, I'm Don Mitchell. Although authorities say a British Columbia community about 120 kilometers northwest of Kamloops has largely been spared by a nearby wildfire, we are learning that some have lost everything. Steve Larrabee described to the Canadian Press scenes of exploding vehicles and excavators near the village of Clinton. Larrabee, his wife, their children, son-in-law, and two grandchildren made it out safely. But they lost their two homes and a business about 3 kilometers south of the village. The estimated size of the Pear Lake fire has exploded to more than 190 square kilometers. The BC Wildfire Service says the blaze was moving north on the west side of Highway 97, displaying extreme behavior with treetops burning and embers spotting at moderate to long distances. Montreal's main animal protection organization is calling on the province to scrap rules that bar pets in rental units as the tally of animal surrenders surges this month. The local branch of the Society for the Prevention of Cruelty to Animals says it is dealing with more than double the number of abandoned animals daily than it typically registers. Here's Canadian Press reporter Lisa Laporte.
2: SPCA Executive Director Sylvie Bourbonniere says up to 70 surrendered animals arrive on exceptional days. Bourbonniere says the vast majority of Montreal landlords impose major restrictions or refuse outright to rent to residents with pets. She says this situation adds a lot more pressure on SPCA staff and volunteers, as well as on the group's finances.
1: Bourbonniere says Canada Day in Montreal has traditionally been synonymous with moving day, and abandoned animals have shown up in droves at the SPCA. At least one person is dead and 16 others have been injured in Berlin after a car drove through a crowd near the city. LGBTQ plus Pride Parade, one of Europe's largest pride events. ABC's Marcus Moore has details on an ongoing manhunt.
3: Police say an active manhunt is underway for multiple suspects, but authorities are not elaborating on whether they believe this incident was an intentional act or an accident. The Pride event itself was canceled immediately and people told to go home. This unfolded in a park along the parade route, authorities saying that some people suffered life-threatening injuries.
1: Police have not identified a suspect by name, but they say they are searching for one they believe has ties to Islamic groups in the German capital and is known to police. And Vancouver stuntwoman Devin Dalton says she never expected her biceps to go viral on social media, but it wasn't until Matt Damon credited the 4-foot-6-inch stunt double in The Odyssey for having, quote, the greatest arms he's ever seen.
4: I never thought my biceps, you know, were going to be the thing that was viral, but it's been awesome. So I'm just super happy to represent like a strong females out there and even just like a healthy lifestyle and taking care of yourself and all that.
1: Dalton says she felt humbled by receiving attention from people who are excited about seeing strong female stunt performers thriving. This is the Canadian Press. In sports and Major League Soccer, Minnesota United's Drake Callender and the Vancouver Whitecaps' Yohei Takaoka battled to a scoreless draw on Saturday night. Callender finished with 5 saves in goal for Minnesota United, which has gone 0-3-3 during a 6-match winless stretch. Takaoka had 3 saves for the Whitecaps. It was his 7th shutout in 15 starts this season. Ty Baribeau converted a penalty kick 10 minutes into second-half stoppage time to lift DC United to a 2-1 win over Toronto FC. Elsewhere, Luis Suarez converted a penalty kick in the 81st minute as visiting Inter Miami beat CF Montreal 1-0. Canada's women's artistic gymnastics team has claimed silver at the Commonwealth Games. For a second consecutive day, Canada reached the podium as the Canadian women showcased their depth, consistency, and resilience across all 4 apparatus to earn a medal. And in Major League Baseball, Dylan Cease took a no-hitter into the 6th inning and finished with a 1-hit complete game as the Toronto Blue Jays cooled off the Boston Red Sox 6-0. From the Canadian Press, I'm Don Mitchell.
5: 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My name is Dunner from the Curious Cast Podcast Network, where we make podcasts for curious people. I want to thank all of you for joining us again this week. 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And with so many choices to check out, it can be difficult to find your new favorite. That's why we created this show. We wanted to create a place where maybe we can turn you on to one of your new favorite shows. And every single week on this show, we bring you a different featured episode from history to music to politics, comedy, and so

0: much more, and maybe we can turn you on to one of your new favorites along the way. Thanks to all of you across Canada on all the Chorus radio stations that this show plays on that have been sending in recommendations of shows that you're really enjoying. We very much appreciate it. You're turning us on to some new favorites as well. All right, let's get on to today's show. Canada's top true crime podcast, Crime Beat, has just wrapped up its fifth season. And while we await season six, we've got something very special for you. It comes out of a hit TV show on Global News, and if you love Crime Beat like I do, I think you're going to love this one too. It's called Crime Beat Most Wanted. It's hosted by Global News reporter Tracy Tong. And on this podcast, Tracy chronicles the stories of Canada's most elusive fugitives who are still at large, offering listeners unprecedented access to in-depth interviews, rare archival audio, and so much more. It shines a light not only on the facts, but on the human stories behind some of the most serious and unresolved criminal cases in Canada. Crime Beat Most Wanted is today's featured episode. We've got not just one, but two episodes on the show for you today. One involving the shooting of a beloved soccer referee in Toronto, and the second involving a senseless and horrific mass shooting in Edmonton, Alberta. Both of these suspects are still at large. Let's get started with this one. The episode is called The Hunt for Christian Cookson. A Thanksgiving Sunday in Toronto turns deadly after shots ring out in an indoor soccer arena, leaving one referee dead and two players injured. On this episode, Tracy Tong takes us inside the story of Edwin Farley Alvarado Quintero, who died doing just what he loved, and the 19-year-old who allegedly shot him. Our featured episode today, Crime Beat Most Wanted, Episode 1, The Hunt for Christian Cooksom, on the Curious Cast Podcast Spotlight.
1: A listener's note. The following episode contains coarse language, adult themes, and content of a violent and disturbing nature, and may not be suitable for everyone. Listener discretion is advised.
2: The faces of Canada's most wanted criminals were on display at Yonge Dundas Square, one of Toronto's busiest public spaces.
3: It may have felt uncomfortable walking through the life-size cutouts of these most wanted individuals. And it should.
2: Toronto Police Chief Myron Demkew said each one is on the run in the shadows of the heinous crimes they've allegedly committed, hiding, living among us.
3: These 25 individuals are wanted for crimes that have taken lives, altered lives, and left trauma that will outlive us all.
2: Police from across Canada partnered with the BOLO program, which stands for Be on the Lookout, to shine a spotlight and bring these criminals center stage. They also announced who they considered to be one of the most wanted men in Canada.
4: There's a man accused of murder who is walking in the GTA, likely now, with the weapon that was used.
2: I'm Tracy Tong, and this is Crime Beat Most Wanted, a podcast that takes you inside open investigations of serious crimes in the hopes your tips lead police to justice. Today, I share the story of Edwin Alvarado, a Toronto soccer referee who never got to go home, while the man accused of killing him and injuring two others is walking free.
5: Today will have been Edwin's 50th birthday. Instead of enjoying Edwin's party for him later today, I will be visiting him at the cemetery.
2: This is The Hunt for Christian Cookson.
6: A triple shooting in the Finch Avenue West and Allness Street area has left one person dead. Police were called to the Champagne Center around 7:20 tonight for reports of multiple gunshots heard. When officers got there, they say they found three men over the age of 20 with gunshot wounds and multiple shell casings on the ground. One of the men has since died from his injuries.
2: On the evening of Thanksgiving Sunday, 2022, at La Liga Sports Complex in Northwest Toronto, a futsal match was being played. Chris Fernandez, a Futsal Canada representative from Toronto, says there's nothing like seeing the sport being played live.
7: futsal is essentially the FIFA version of indoor soccer. It's its own sport, five-a-side, and it's just an aggressively offensive and aggressively defensive game where it's just action-packed, full of saves, full of goals, full of kind of street-style footwork out there. The energy is nonstop, whistles, noisemakers, people putting pennies in Javex bottles, dressing up as luchadors. There's nothing like a futsal atmosphere.
8: Do games get intense and confrontational sometimes?
7: Absolutely. I mean, it's part of sport out there, you know, where it's hard to turn off the hot water tap is what we like to say. You know, you have to be a quirky individual to be a referee to begin with. It's the most thankless job in the world. I always tell people I would never accept $500 a game because it's that difficult of a job.
2: Edwin Alvarado was a 49-year-old futsal referee. He grew up in Colombia playing the sport. His wife, Alexandra Barrera, would often be found in the stands.
5: I was supposed to join him during the game that evening. So around 5 or 6, so I went to do some grocery shopping for Thanksgiving Day. And he wants a turkey because he never tried turkey.
2: Here's Toronto Police Detective Alan Bartlett with what happened next.
9: There were families there, children watching a futsal being played. There was two teams playing, and the match became heated. We don't have any specific information about what led to that, but we do know that immediately following that, there were shots fired.
5: While I was walking out of the market, I felt a weird sensation. I feel like I was alone. Around 9 o'clock or before 9, I start receiving a call from an unknown number. So I didn't answer. And then right after, I receive a text message and says, this is so-and-so. It's because Edwin had an accident. And I said, okay, so I thank you. So we are on the way.
2: Duty Inspector Salim Hussein updated reporters at the scene.
10: This evening at 7:20 p.m., received a call for a shooting. Officers arrived on scene and located three males that all had received gunshots. All three were transported to local trauma centers.
2: Alexandra and her stepdaughter rushed to the hospital. Nothing could prepare them for the news they were about to hear.
5: When he got into a hospital, his heart stopped like a 30 minutes before. Only one shot on his lower abdomen that cut the femoral artery in two, so he lost so much blood. We couldn't believe that happened because he was such a healthy man, full of life. So I couldn't believe, he couldn't, fight more. I don't know. That's what I said. Maybe if I was there, I could hold him to stay with us.
2: Toronto Police Detective Alan Bartlett said as soon as investigators arrived at the crime scene, they interviewed witnesses at the complex and discovered where the shooting came from.
9: It was a spectator.
11: A spectator fired shots from the stands.
9: The suspect emerged from the sidelines and discharged a number of rounds.
11: And those shots hit three victims.
9: That's correct. The victim, Edwin Alvarado, was acting as a referee during the game. There are cases that we investigate where you have people that truly are victims. And when you look at what Edwin was doing, Edwin was engaged doing something that he loved, being a futsal referee. And he was completely uninvolved. He's an innocent. He was hired to referee this particular game. The other two individuals suffered what we would call life-altering injuries.
2: Combing through security footage, Toronto police release photos of persons of interest. Then narrow their search to one suspect.
9: We're looking for 19-year-old Christian Cousin. He's believed to frequent the GTA. He should be considered armed and dangerous, and he's currently wanted for one count of second-degree murder and two counts of attempted murder.
11: What happened to the suspect after?
9: He fled the scene.
11: On foot?
9: Yeah, he fled the facility on foot.
2: Police did not recover the weapon at the scene and warned that Christian Cooksum is considered armed and dangerous. If you have any information on his whereabouts, do not approach him. Call Crime Stoppers.
0: 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If you love Crime Beat, I think you're going to love this show as well. 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We have two episodes for you today. Right now, we're in the middle of our first, called The Hunt for Christian Cooksum. And we'll be back with more right after these on the Curious Cast Podcast Spotlight.
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1: Partly cloudy skies tonight, hazy and a low of 20 degrees before a mix of sun and clouds tomorrow. A high of 31 could feel like 40 with a 30% chance of afternoon showers and a risk of thunderstorms that will last into the evening. Mainly cloudy and a low of 18. Monday clearing and a high of 29. Tuesday sunny and a high of 31.
0: If you're just joining us today, our featured episode comes courtesy of a new podcast called Crime Beat Most Wanted. It's hosted by Global News reporter Tracy Tong, and on this podcast, Tracy takes you inside some of the most serious, unresolved criminal cases in Canada. 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The episode we are playing for you right now is called The Hunt for Christian Cooksum, and involves a Thanksgiving Sunday in Toronto that turned deadly, killing one referee and injuring players. The fugitive is still at large. We'll take you back now to The Hunt for Christian Cooksum from Crime Beat Most Wanted, our featured podcast today on the Curious Cast Podcast Spotlight.
3: To the man who took Edwin's life, you destroy us. You destroy our family. You destroy our plans, our dreams, our sense of safety, our everything.
4: You just heard Alexandra Barrera sending a message to Christian Cooksum. He is the most wanted man in Canada. He's described as 5'4" or 163 centimeters. He has dark brown hair, brown eyes, and weighs about 119 pounds or 54 kilograms. Police think he may still be in Toronto. On Thanksgiving weekend, the place where families had come to enjoy a futsal match became the scene of a horrific triple shooting and a murder. Here's Chris Fernandez, a Futsal Canada representative from Toronto.
5: I heard it was two players that had a big problem with each other out there. One of the spectators just kind of fired towards the general direction, I guess, of where the individual he was trying to target was there, and the ref just happened to catch a bullet.
4: Edwin moved to Canada from Colombia only a few years ago.
3: Back home is a lot of like a gun violence. On the street, you can get stabbed by someone because if you don't give the wallet or your phone. And also his mother was killed by a military group that is called guerrillas. This one was when he came to Canada the first time. He was so afraid of the cold, so he thought it was like he was going to get frozen or something.
4: So internal. New sweater that he's wearing, that yes. He would have had to buy that.
3: Correct. He was so happy because he feels safe, and this happened, so that was so awful, and I cannot say. Accepted.
4: Edwin and Alexandra shared a love story made for the movies. So, Edwin was actually your first love when you were teenagers.
3: Correct. We met back home in a small town that he used to live.
4: They were together at her quinceañera, an important milestone in Hispanic cultures when a girl turns 15.
3: When you pass from a teenager now to a woman, so it's a big celebration.
4: And you still remember your first dance with Edwin that day?
3: Yes. And he was so embarrassed. Yeah, because he was going to be part of the attention of the night.
4: Life took them in different directions. They married other people, had children, and divorced. And almost two decades later, reconnected.
3: I found him on Facebook, so we started talking. 6 months later, I flew to Colombia.
4: You fell in love with him all over again.
3: Yes. So we got married on June 21st, 2019. So that was back home. So I came with my kids. That day he was so happy. We couldn't believe now we are Mr. and Miss. So, yeah, I don't know.
4: You were so happy that you were finally, after so many years.
3: Yeah.
4: But
3: our happiness doesn't last.
2: Edwin and Alexandra would be robbed of their dream, not on the streets of Colombia, but at a sports facility in Toronto.
6: He loved soccer.
3: Yeah, that was his passion.
2: An online search reveals that, like Edwin, Christian Tito Adolfo Coxum had a passion for futsal. He made headlines at a major futsal competition.
7: Christian Tito Coxum makes it 2-0. Checking his options, lays it off to Tito.
2: His footwork helped his team win gold.
7: Here goes Sinsoon. He gets tackled.
2: 2.5 years later, he is wanted for murder. Chris Fernandez from Futsal Canada said he was shocked by what happened to 49-year-old Edwin Alvarado on Thanksgiving Sunday 2022 and disturbed to find out 19-year-old Christian Adolfo Coxum was a suspect.
5: They'd come over from Colombia for a better life, and Edwin's someone who wanted to teach. He wanted to coach and referee. And that was just a real shock, because you think, you know, you're playing sport, you're doing something really positive, and you just got to think, where did it all go wrong for this guy?
2: On May 1st, 2023, Bolo Program Director Max Langlois was joined at Yonge Dundas Square by Toronto Police Chief Myron Demkew to announce more than $750,000 in rewards for 25 fugitives still at large. Langlois stated that the program's number one suspect was Christian Adolfo Coxum, and a reward of up to $250,000 was announced. Since then, and at the time of this recording, the reward for any tips leading to his arrest is now $100,000, but that could change.
8: The gravity of this case is extreme. The community impact is also extreme. There's a man accused of murder who is walking in the GTA, likely now, with the weapon that was used.
2: Here's Toronto Police Detective Alan Bartlett.
6: You believe he's still in Toronto?
9: Yes.
6: Yes. Why do you believe that?
9: Well, I mean, our investigation hasn't led us to believe anything different. As investigators, we can just follow evidence. And there's no evidence to suggest that he's left Toronto or left the country.
6: The maximum possible reward is being offered up here. Do you think that'll be enough?
9: $250,000 is life-changing money for many people. I would hope that if someone was struggling with their loyalties, that maybe this would help sway them in the direction of picking up the phone and calling. That's the hope.
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0: Welcome back to the show. If you're just joining us today, our featured podcast is two episodes, not just one, from Crime Beat Most Wanted. It's a new series that you can find where you find Crime Beat and is hosted by Global News reporter Tracy Tong. On this show, Tracy takes you inside some of the most serious and unresolved criminal cases in Canada with in-depth interviews, rare archival audio, and so much more. It shines a light not just on the facts, but on the human stories behind each of these unresolved cases. As I said at the outset, we're bringing you two special featured episodes today. The episode you just heard is the first episode in a 14-episode series. It's called The Hunt for Christian Cooksum, and you can check out more where you find Crime Beat Most Wanted and Crime Beat. I promised you at the outset of the show that we would give you two episodes today, and we'll move on to our second episode. It's episode 3 in this series. It's called The Hunt for Syed Osman. Casual Saturday night of drinking and dancing at a club in Edmonton unfolds into a senseless and horrific mass shooting. While Edmonton police track down two of the shooters, the third mysteriously disappears into the night. Seeking justice for the heartbreaking loss of a 28-year-old, the hunt for suspect Syed Osman continues. This is the second of two episodes in our featured episode series today from Crime Beat Most Wanted with Global News reporter Tracy Tong. Take you now to Tracy and the hunt for Syed Osman. 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
2: On a chilly early morning in March 2022, clubgoers pour out onto the streets at closing time.
21: There was probably 60 or 70 people. The majority of them were inside of the club, but there was, you know, 10 to 15 that were out front.
2: Suddenly, they are caught in the crossfire of multiple gunmen. Police say more than 70 bullets go flying.
21: It was just mass, you know, chaos and people trying to scramble to get back inside the club, you know, to seek cover and get away from the shots that were being fired.
2: Seven people are injured, and a young father and husband is killed.
21: They were actually on the process of leaving. They were on their way out when it all happened. So just their timing was very unfortunate and kind of got caught in the folly of gunfire.
2: I'm Tracy Tong, and this is Crime Beat Most Wanted, a podcast that takes you inside open investigations of some of the most serious crimes in Canada in the hopes your tips lead police to justice. Today, I'm joined by Morgan Black, to share the story of a suspect police say is wanted in a brazen mass shooting in Edmonton, Alberta, who has allegedly been evading arrest since 2022. This is The Hunt for Saeed Osman.
1: Inglewood, a residential neighborhood just over a 20-minute bus ride from downtown Edmonton. On Friday nights, a place to celebrate the end of the work week and bar hop. Ertel Lounge's cool Middle Eastern vibes keep club-goers until closing time.
21: It was that night that there was a bunch of lounge-goers and folks just out having a good time.
2: That's Superintendent Shane Perka of the Edmonton Police Service Criminal Investigations Unit.
21: In the early morning hours of March 12th, 2022, that good time was suddenly interrupted with a horrific crime that occurred. It was a lot of rounds. We believe upwards of 70 shots were fired into the front entrance area of the lounge from the front sidewalks. There was a police unit that was right in the area that actually heard the gunshots, didn't know that where they were coming from, but suspected it was from that 118th Avenue area. They were first on scene. It was very chaotic in the early stages until we could stabilize the scene, the area, and the people and witnesses. There was probably 60 or 70 people. The majority of them were inside of the club, but there was, you know, 10 to 15 that were out front. So they saw sort of the casualties and people still scrambling and fleeing. And then right to the EMS folks that arrived, it was just, you know, triaging. It was a combination of men and women. They were all club goers, seven different injured people, and treating their injuries and then, you know, getting them off to hospital as quick as they could. And their injuries, they ranged from one was a fairly superficial wound to others were more critically injured that underwent multiple surgeries, including one male victim lost his life that night.
1: As day breaks, the terror comes to light.
3: It was outside this Edmonton lounge around 2:30 in the morning Saturday where seven people were shot, one person died.
4: There was ambulances on the move, and I knew that something was cooking because there was the SWAT team, you know, that was had their lights on and were, you know, racing to the scene.
3: Police blocked off a section of 118th Ave between 125th Street and 124th Street. And a block away from the lounge along the sidewalk, I could see bullet casings on the ground. An employee with the lounge says the business has video surveillance and has been turned over to police as the investigation continues.
1: The victim, 28-year-old Imbert George, died in what police are calling a mass shooting. Inside the Ertel Lounge, its victims were enjoying the night. Now, investigators gather evidence to try to find out what happened. Mario Pavlovich owns the Bigfoot Pub right beside the Ertel Lounge.
5: I got a call the morning after that happened from police to tell me that I can't access my business. You know, I immediately hopped in my car, I drove there, and everything was like taped around. I was walking there and I was looking at the place, like, oh my God, there's so many bullet holes. And, you know, I looked down and there was still some casing that I actually missed. You know, like that's how many bullets they fired at that place.
2: Edmonton Police Superintendent Shane Perka shares what investigators found at the scene.
21: I'm not sure exactly how many brass casings we recovered. The brass was scattered over a full kind of block radius there. I mean, there was broken glass in nearby businesses and there was, you know, bullets recovered from the walls inside of the club, bullets recovered from some of the victims that were transported to hospital. From a forensic standpoint, it was quite a scene.
1: Police and reporters get anyone in the area they can to talk.
3: I spoke with multiple people in the area. None of the witnesses wanted to appear on camera. One woman says she was in the club that night. She says as the night was winding down, everyone started heading outside, and that's when the shooting happened. She says everyone outside started hiding and running away. She says she saw a security guard injured and laying on the ground. She managed to run away from the area, leaving her vehicle behind and taking a cab home.
2: Staff Sergeant Eric Stewart from the Organized Crime Unit says the first few hours are critical.
6: A lot of times when we're coming in to investigate shootings, you're now trying to work backwards and gather the evidence that's, you know, that first 48 that everybody talks about. You know, you want to be able to capture the right witness information, the right video. A lot of video out there where it will override itself.
1: Surveillance footage captures shooters arriving.
21: There's kind of a little, like a smoking area out front of the lounge. It was a fairly confined space. It's fairly crowded. Even 10 or 15 people, there wasn't a lot of space there. And that's where a lot of the initial gunfire was directed at.
2: Superintendent Shane Perka tells us what police found in the tapes.
21: The video is kind of from the street front, where you could see them coming from a couple of different directions at kind of staggered entry. And then they all fired their rounds in the same direction. We believe that there were four shooters in total. It was just mass, you know, chaos and people trying to scramble to get back inside the club, you know, to seek cover and get away from the shots that were being fired. They scattered in different directions after the shooting took place, but we're confident that there were four different shooters that were acting in concert.
2: Mario Pavlovich, who owns the Bigfoot pub next door, was shocked by what he saw.
5: I got to see the footage from a business that's on the street. So basically, I remember seeing three guys in the front, masked. All three of them had modified handguns, what looked like extended magazines in them. Two of them were standing still while shooting at the place. And the third guy, he was jumping as he was shooting. They all ducked down and they still got shot because the front face of the building was some sort of like thin metal sheet or so, all the bullets went through. And that's shocking. It just makes you wonder, you know, like, what the hell was going on? You know, like, how did that even happen, right?
1: Imbert George and his wife, Cassandra, both busy working parents, were having a night out. George was rushed to hospital and pronounced dead.
21: They were actually on the process of leaving. They were on their way out when it all happened. So just their timing was very unfortunate and kind of got caught in the folly of gunfire.
2: That's Superintendent Shane Perka. He says later that night, police track a car fleeing the scene and make arrests.
21: Two have been charged with first-degree murder and discharge a firearm with intent.
1: Police recover three guns and name a wanted suspect.
21: A Canada-wide warrant was also issued for another accused, that being 27-year-old Saeed Osman. Mr. Osman is wanted for the first-degree murder of Mr. George, who unfortunately was murdered that night.
2: Who is Saeed Osman? And how are the guns used in this mass shooting connected to other crimes across borders?
0: If you're just joining us today on the show, our featured podcast is actually a double feature, two episodes from a new series called Crime Beat Most Wanted. 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
31: 680 CJOB, weather.
4: Temperature down to 20 degrees tonight, hazy with partly cloudy skies and a 30% chance of showers. Tomorrow, that chance of showers is back in the afternoon with a risk of thunderstorms. It's going to be a mix of sun and clouds, though, and a high of 31 could feel like 40 in the evening. 60% chance of showers, mainly cloudy, and a low of 18. Monday, clearing and a high of 29. Tuesday, a high of 31 with sunny skies.
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32: A brazen shooting in north central Edmonton yesterday has left many residents on edge. Seven people were shot and one person is dead, while two people remain in hospital in serious condition. This all happened outside of a nightclub along 118th Avenue and 124th Street at around 2:30 a.m. yesterday.
33: Makes me not want to come out. I didn't even want to come out. I just wanted to see what was happening.
34: It will be difficult for us. It will impact our feeling in the area, our safety, community safety, neighborhood safety.
1: The shooting took the life of a young father and husband, Imbert George.
35: The people that were affected and injured and the person that was killed, we believe were innocent bystanders. We don't believe that they were targeted in this shooting. They just happened to be in the wrong place at the wrong time. this was a mass shooting, and this could have easily been 10 or 15 people killed in this incident. It was that violent, brazen, and random.
2: Mario Pavlovich, who owned the pub next to where the shooting took place, remembers the victim, Imbert George.
3: He was same age as me, born in the same year, very respectful, friendly. He did not deserve what happened to him.
1: In Edmonton, gun violence is on the rise, and the community is caught in its crossfire.
5: We've seen a steady increase with gun violence in our city. We're seeing more guns on our streets. I would say across the country, we unfortunately are one of the leading the way on number of shootings and the gun violence increase that's going on here.
1: Eric Stewart's in charge of the Guns and Gangs Unit. He's seen a 40% increase in shootings so far this year, but none like the Ertail Lounge.
5: I think the Ertail Lounge, the difference from that, from other events, is the multiple shooters and the multiple rounds. When you're shooting one of these firearms, it's not like the old standard rifle where you get one shot and you get to control it and reload. These are semi-automatic handguns, right? And if you have no experience with these firearms, and you've never shot one of these firearms, there's no control. And so when there's no control, that causes these rounds to go everywhere they want to go. You're firing that many rounds, you have no control over a firearm, and you can shoot 30 rounds in less than 2 seconds. Even us as police who shoot these for training cannot control these firearms.
1: Investigators spend days gathering ballistic evidence, and they recover three handguns.
5: The three guns that were seized from our suspects or were found at the crime scene. What the process is those firearms will go to our firearms examination unit here in Edmonton.
6: So this is where we receive all of the intake of our firearm exhibits. So the crime scene members will process them, meaning they'll do DNA and fingerprint analysis on the firearm exhibits, and then they'll be transferred to our unit.
1: That's the firearms analyst on the team, who Global News is identifying only as Kayla for security reasons. She works to trace a gun's past.
6: In the last 2 years, we've processed about 650 firearms, everything from a pistol to a homemade firearm.
1: The firearms examination unit opened 2 years ago to keep up with the growing gun problem.
6: So now it's ready to fire. There's no ammunition in it. I've already made sure that it's safe.
1: They work to test all firearms, from ghost guns to the automatic and semi-automatic handguns recovered from the Ertail crime scene.
6: The main purpose of test firing is to collect the cartridge casings, so the fired casings will be collected for IBIS purposes and for comparison purposes.
1: The spent casings from firearms have unique markings.
7: We're looking at cartridge cases and bullets on a microscopic level. We can often use magnification up to 104 times.
1: Courtney Bell is a firearms and tool marks examiner with Edmonton Police.
7: So every gun has a unique fingerprint that's based on the way it was manufactured as well as wear and tear on the gun after it was released into circulation. This means that it's possible to link fired cartridge cases and fired bullets back to that same firearm.
1: They enter each casing into IBIS, the Integrated Ballistic Identification System, which compares it to others on file.
7: It can link crimes together. It can determine the number of shooters that were present. It can also link scenes over time. So if a lead was found a few years apart and those cartridge cases match up, you can say that the same gun was used for both scenes.
1: They discover that one of the guns seized already has a violent history.
5: One of the firearms we seized in Ertail Lounge, we were able to link to four other shootings in Ontario through our IBIS instrument and our firearms examination unit. That information has since been shared with those investigators in Toronto, and they're now looking at leads from our file and who was arrested on this to see if there's any leads on their end.
1: That's Staff Sergeant Eric Stewart of the Edmonton Police Service Organized Crime Unit.
5: One gun was purchased 60-some days before the event in Edmonton. We're seeing our time to crime, where guns were purchased and then used in an event, the days shrinking. So it means that the gun's being purchased somewhere and ending up somewhere in Canada in a short amount of time, coming across our border, ending up all the way from Texas, all the way up into Edmonton. So we were able to look at the serial numbers attached to the firearms. It gives us an identity of what that firearm is, where it was originated from. In this event, these firearms specific, we were able to determine that these were U.S.-sourced firearms. And we were able to trace these back to two specific buyers down in Texas, which are still ongoing investigations. What I can say, between the two of them, they purchased 58 handguns in that time period down there when they were purchasing. And we've already had six recovered here in Canada in different police investigations.
1: As the gun's criminal history grows, so too does this investigation.
0: I hope you've enjoyed just a sample of what you'll hear on Crime Beat Most Wanted, a brand new 14-episode series from Curious Cast and Global News. A brand new season of Crime Beat is on the way, and you will hear it at the start of 2025. The two cases you just heard were episode 1 and episode 3 in this series, the hunt for Christian Cooksum and the hunt for Syed Osman. 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Thank you for listening. My name is Dunner from Curious Cast. 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
19: Now this update from the Canadian Press. A Canadian citizen of Chinese origin interning at NATO's Supreme Headquarters, Allied Powers Europe in Belgium, has been arrested on suspicion of espionage and being a member of a criminal organization. Belgium's Federal Prosecutor's Office launched its investigation after NATO security services tipped off Belgian military intelligence. Advocates say the federal government's decision to halt Ontario's plan for a major expansion of Billy Bishop Airport will spare Toronto. Ontario's plan for a major expansion of Billy Bishop Airport will spare Toronto's waterfront from a serious rollback on rehabilitation. Police

0: show.
1: Yeah, it sure is. Welcome to it. I'm Drex from the Edge Radio Network, covering for Ben for the next couple of days across the country. He's on vacation. She'll be back on the show Thursday. The UK has a brand new prime minister. His name is Andy Burnham, and I think he's like the 27th prime minister in 11 days. Obviously, I'm being sarcastic with that. It is interesting how quickly power changes hands in the UK. Australia is no stranger to that as well. There is a system set up in both of those countries where if you fail to have faith in your leader, you can do an internal vote to oust them. So if you're like, prime minister's not doing a job, and you can find enough MPs to vote the way, you can do a leadership challenge. Yeah, so Keir Starmer's out, Burnham's in, and the UK has a brand new prime minister. If you'd like to be part of the show this afternoon, real easy to do, call, text, whatever you want. We're going to talk about the FIFA final yesterday. Joy Jeet, who is the technical producer for the Ben Mulrooney Show, is the soccer expert within. Not a fair weather fan like some of us. How many jerseys did you acquire over the course of the World Cup?
2: Over the course of the World Cup, I've now got 10 jerseys.
1: 10 jerseys. How many of them were counterfeit?
2: Oh, all of them.
1: Yeah. Does Talk Radio not pay enough to buy legitimate jerseys?
2: But why spend $200 on legitimate jerseys?
1: Right. Yeah. You know that the RCMP across the country before the World Cup.
2: I saw that.
1: Had a massive, cracked a counterfeit ring. I guess that. Do you think if that counterfeit ring wasn't cracked, you would have acquired more jerseys? Awesome.
2: Maybe.
1: Yeah.
2: But I'm glad that happened. And because of that, I got some really cheap jerseys.
1: David Beckham was at the final yesterday. Jay-Z was there. Tom Cruise, Kylie Jenner, Madonna, Rihanna, A$AP Rocky, Beyonce. Were you even paying attention to the celebrities in the crowd, or are you watching the soccer? Which one?
2: Just soccer.
1: Just soccer. Will Ferrell was there as well. Big soccer fan. He owns half of LAFC.
2: There's another Farrell, a singer, if I'm not wrong. And one of the commentators said that's A$AP Rocky instead of Farrell. I don't know why. I saw that.
1: Oh, that was weird. I didn't see that bit. Was that the English commentators?
2: Yes, one of those.
1: You know, I noticed this because I was watching the TSN feed, obviously. And I noticed the TSN soccer panel is made up of no Canadians. It's all foreigners that know soccer. Like, that makes sense to me. There was one dude, like, I could play. There was two English accents and a Scottish accent. I couldn't place the dude's fourth accent. I was like, none of these guys are from Canada talking about soccer right now. I loved every second of it. Did you have any, was there any standout moments for you from the World Cup final yesterday? You have a conspiracy theory. Would you like to share it with the Ben Mulrooney audience, please?
2: So everyone knows about how the entire officials, like the entire refereeing system, has tried to help Argentina throughout the World Cup.
1: Yeah.
2: And before the World Cup even started, they had installed fireworks in the stadium, which had to go off when any team had to, you know, lift the trophy.
1: Uh-huh.
2: So they installed all the fireworks as blue. The baby blue of the Argentinian jersey.
1: Yeah, so you think Argentina was meant to win that game?
2: Yes, as per the Infantino and the FIFA rules.
1: Was that Messi's last game? Like, is he retiring now?
2: There's an amazing story. So I was watching the World Cup at Cabana, right beside the Toronto studio, and there was this lady standing right in front of me, and in all the baby voice that she could accumulate, she was saying, please let Messi win the World Cup. It's his last World Cup.
1: Please.
2: How does it work?
1: Why does he have to win? Like, I like the... Who's the Brazil player? The real young guy.
2: Neymar.
1: So have you seen the photo of him and Messi when he was like 5 months old?
2: No, that's the Spanish player.
1: The Spanish
2: Lamine
1: player.
2: Yamal, yes.
1: Yeah, so that guy. Like, that story alone, I'm like, that's why Spain should win. It's like a passing of the torch. It's like, hey, you're old now, get out. How old is Messi, by the way?
2: He's 39.
1: 39. See, that's old in soccer years. That's so weird that's old in soccer years. What did you think of the inaugural halftime show? Very American to have.

0: halftime show. Madonna opened it with this stuff. All right, they were making a big song and dance about Madonna last week, opening that halftime show. Is it just me, or was part of that looked pre-recorded? Like the bit where she's still underground before she comes out of the entrance? It felt pre-recorded, right? Did it feel pre-recorded?
1: It totally did. And also when Madonna was the one who said that she wants the creative control of the entire performance,
0: Yeah. And
1: FIFA just gave it to her and not to anyone else. And after that, this is what Madonna delivers. I would love
0: Why did she do a song that's old? Like, I know that's a newer remix, but she's got an album out and that's not on it. Muppet showed up as well. Like, that's a bit of a soccer song, so it makes sense that that's there. But honestly, I know Jack White is on tour, but you could have... And I don't know if Jack and Meg White get along anymore because they are, you know, divorced. They were never actually brother and sister, for those of you that ever believed that. Like, I would have gotten Jack White for that. Like, you got a song that's very... Like, how many teams use that? Like fans in the crowd use the Seven Nation
1: Army. A lot of them.
0: A lot of them. Makes sense. Then Shakira showed up. She was great. It's the first time there's ever been a halftime thing. BTS was there too. Let's go! Hey! Okay, that's enough of that. Justin Bieber showed up, did this for a couple of seconds. Tried to write this song, but my word just wouldn't do. Yeah, all right, it went for 20 minutes. All right, how long is the halftime show at the Super Bowl?
1: It's 30 minutes. The show is
0: 14 minutes, right?
1: Yeah, 14 or 15, but right, the halftime is 30 minutes.
0: All right, so this halftime was technically longer than the Super Bowl's halftime.
1: It was 11 minutes, no? Yeah.
0: This was how long?
1: 11 minutes.
0: This was 20 minutes long. This was not 11 minutes. This performance was not 11. It was way longer than 11 minutes. 11 minutes? No, it went longer than that for sure. Are you serious? I like this. This is a woman by the name of Lau Romaso. She says the Europeans in charge of FIFA had to do a whole bunch of Americans. All right. Was it 11 minutes?
1: It was supposed to be 11 minutes.
0: Yeah. How long was it?
1: It was 27 minutes
0: 27
1: and 19 seconds.
0: 27 minutes. Thank you. This halftime thing was longer than the Super Bowl. I love this from Lau Romaso.
2: FIFA World Cup halftime show. We need to do something like a big splash because we are in America and we need to do a big splash because America is the land of splash. So we will do big American icon like Madonna and Miss Piggy. And Madonna will come in a Jeep. And for some reason, Ronaldinho and Ronaldo will be sitting in front looking so confused. And the Muppets will do Seven Nation Army and the drums. It will be big American. And then we will have, Justin Bieber perform. But we do this little game. We pretend that Justin Bieber never do a performance before. And he's nervous. And we have a Jason Sudeikis because Ted Lasso, big American show. He will give a pep talk to Justin Bieber because you know what is a pep talk? It's a very American thing.
0: Yeah, very American thing to have a pep talk. She's not wrong in her comedic assessment here of the halftime show.
2: Come in for a pep talk. Ted Lasso will say, don't worry, it's your big shot. You can do it. Don't be nervous. But it will be so funny.
0: Yeah, all right. So Joy Jeet was not a fan. Got a couple of texts here, 416-870-6400, if you want to text the Ben Mulrooney Show. Apparently the fireworks color was BS, says this person. But like Joy Jeet, I'm all in with this being fixed. Spain went off script. You think Spain went off script here?
1: 100%, and it's a revival of football in the what terms I would say, but yeah, it's like football won at the end.
0: Someone says, yeah, I don't think any of this was actually live except for Justin Bieber. There's no way Violent playing Seven Nation Army were part of the actual mix because none of them were even mic'd or plugged in. Wild stuff. All right, this is the Ben Mulrooney Show. We're going to take a little break here when we come back. A lot of stuff to dive into. If you got some thoughts on the World Cup and the final, like, honestly, what are we going to do now? 416-870-6400 or 1-888-225-TALK. Drex from the Edge Radio Network in for Ben Mulrooney this afternoon. Stay there.
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26: Mix of sun and clouds today. It's going up to 31 degrees with a humidex of 40, 30% chance of afternoon showers with a risk of thunderstorms that will increase to 60% in the evening with a risk of thunderstorms. A low overnight of 18, mainly cloudy. Tomorrow, clearing and a high of 29, then down to a low of 19 with clear skies. Tuesday, sunny and a high of 31.

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1: All right, welcome back. Drex from the Edge Radio Network covering for Ben for the next few days while he's on vacation. I do wonder for the sports fans that dove in on the FIFA World Cup. What is next? What are we going to do now? Most of us were fair weather fans that were just so caught up in the excitement of the whole thing. And it was great. Like the fan fest stuff. I know that there was issues with some of the bar staff in some places getting paid on time. I don't think that was an issue across the board. Look, it's a large scale festival run by volunteers. Sometimes things are going to go sideways, but for the whole point of what it was to set up these sort of zones where you could go into, I'm not sure if you got a chance to go to any of the fan fests. I went a couple of times. Georgie, did you get to do any fan fest stuff?
2: Yes, I went a couple of times.
1: I went to a Brazil game. What did you go see?
2: I went to see the England game.
1: Right. I mean, it was just a good environment. Usually there's live music. The night I was there that Brazil was playing, they had a Brazilian like carnival dancers up on the stage, which was like just added to the excitement of the whole thing. And it was free. But what do we do now? We got nothing to look forward to. So you're a full-on, all-the-time soccer fan. What is next for soccer fans? What's now? What happens?
2: I guess for the real soccer fans, the Premier League is coming back in August. Right. All the other leagues are coming back.
1: When's MLS back in action?
2: It has already started.
1: It's already started?
2: Yes. Major League Soccer has already started.
1: All right, so everyone's going to be happy.
2: Yeah, maybe.
1: Oh, you don't think?
2: I don't think so, especially not the Toronto FC fans.
1: Yeah. I don't know if Danny, who's producing the show today, Danny, are you? Did you partake in any of the FIFA excitement, or did you like, yeah, no, I got other things to do?
3: So, Drex, unlike some producers at the station, I did not get the FIFA flu.
1: Oh, you're one of those.
3: Yeah.
1: Yeah.
3: No, soccer's not necessarily my thing.
1: All right, so what did you, let me ask you, as a non-soccer fan, someone who just didn't give, like, just has, just doesn't care about FIFA, the World Cup, how was the last month for you? What'd you get up to?
3: I finally tried Vegemite. I don't know if I'd say that was fun,
1: yeah.
3: But I tried.
1: That's
3: it
1: fascinating that you've completely changed the subject on me. But I'll dive in on that. I'll dive in on that. So last week, when I was filling in, we talked about Vegemite. Now, for the Australians in the audience, I've lived here for 20 years. It's not something that I talk about very often. But it got on my nerves last week because I'd found out that when most North Americans try Vegemite, which is a very Australian thing, for the first time, it usually involves just a little bit on the end of a teaspoon, which is not how it's meant to be consumed. Danny, how are you meant to consume Vegemite?
3: Okay, so you told us. So I lightly toasted some sourdough bread. Yep. I put a generous slathering of butter.
1: Yeah, butter, not margarine. Has to be butter.
3: No, yeah, and then the tiniest sliver of Vegemite, which is probably still too much.
1: It's just a little schmear.
3: Yeah, a little smear. But I made the mistake because a little bit got on my finger while I was doing this.
1: Uh-huh.
3: And I just, without thinking, I licked my finger.
1: Oh,
3: and that
1: no.
3: was a really big mistake, Drex.
1: Like, was I it, though?
3: It was. It was okay on the butter, with the butter and the bread. It was actually pretty good.
1: All right, so you said the flavor was very umami.
3: It was, yeah.
1: It's a yeast extract. Yeah, it's a yeast extract. So you did it the right way.
3: Don't say that. That's so
1: yeast extract.
3: Now.
1: That's a little. Yeah. It says it on the side of the jar. Yeast extract.
3: Yeah. Okay.
1: How big of a jar did you buy?
3: It's a small one. I think it's like 220 mil. It'll probably last 10 years.
1: You're gonna fit.
3: I think.
1: Well, it won't go off. Let me tell you. Like two things survive nuclear holocaust: cockroaches and jars of Vegemite.
3: Yeah, I think this is what I serve to people to guess that if I want them to leave quickly, it's not bad.
1: I know you got a child. Would you let your child try this, or is it no?
3: Good luck. I have a hard enough time with regular foods.
1: Oh, like, really? Okay. All right. Yeah, this ain't for picky eaters. Look, if you don't finish that jar, just stick it in the post to me, okay?
3: Okay, will do.
1: That's easy. Okay. I'm glad you weighed in. Anyway, back to the soccer. What did you do the last month when there was no soccer for you because you didn't care? What does a non-soccer fan do during the World Cup? How do you completely ignore what's happening around? Soccer fan dude during the World Cup. How do you completely ignore what's happening around you?
3: Mostly politics and true crime.
1: Oh, those my are, God.
3: Yeah. I'm not like Joy with his gambling on this bet, making all this side money.
2: Come on, why is selling me out?
1: This is not an ad for Samsung televisions, but because you can do this on any television. We here at Curse Entertainment are involved with Pluto TV. And Pluto TV and Samsung TV provide these free channels, and they intersperse ads in them. You can look at it on the internet, or if you go to Samsung TV, just click the guide button. And here's what's in there. What sort of TV have you got at your house, Danny?
3: Yeah, I do have. I've got, this one's a Westinghouse. I think upstairs is might be a Samsung.
1: All right, so if it's a Samsung smart TV, there'll be like 1,500 channels provided for free. Within the Samsung channel guide. If you like anything K-content, there's K-pop channels, K-drama channels. But there is, back-to-back, at least 10 true crime channels. 10 of them.
3: I am here for the true crime.
1: Now, let me tell you. So my guilty pleasure, and I know we're off track here. We're going to chat to Tony Chapman about FIFA more after 3:30. But I will say this. There is a full Unsolved Mysteries channel that just plays episodes back to back to back to back to back. There's a first 48 hours, you know, that show where it's like, oh, someone's been murdered. We've got 48 hours to try and get any leads. You know that show, right?
3: Yeah.
1: So there's that show. Then there's CBS 48 Hours, which is a crime and investigation show. Then there's, what's the NBC one? Dateline. There's a Dateline channel. All of these true crime shows, even Forensic Files or anything, they all have their own channels, Danny.
3: You know something? I'm going to share something with you.
1: Yeah.
3: It's highly unusual, very strange, but I find it very relaxing. I think it's the narrator's voice, but I fall asleep to the true crime because the narrator's voice is so, I don't know, the cadence of it on most of them.
1: And you get the Luminol guy. Forensic Files is, I just call him the Luminol guy. I think he's dead now because a few years ago when they started a new season of Forensic Files, everyone was like, well, you're going to get the original voiceover guy. And they're like, no, he passed away a few years ago because he had this really sort of creepy cadence. And I think the person that set the creepy cadence for true crime was Robert Stack on Unsolved Mysteries. I remember in the 90s, I could not watch that show alone.
3: It is. I'm just fascinated by true crime. I can watch that all day, all night. And so I was not really partaking in the FIFA.
1: You ask anybody that works for a podcast aggregation company or in a podcast environment, they will tell you that the number one most listened to format of podcast right now is true crime. And you're one of them, aren't you? You're one of the listeners.
3: Yeah, I can see that. I mean, it's interesting. I loved Law and Order shows, that type of thing. And this is just, you know, one step further.
1: We've come full circle on this sort of stuff, too. There is a crime thriller that I'm watching out of Australia right now called The Killings at Something Station. It was a research station in the 80s for space. And a whole bunch of people get murdered. And the premise of the show is that these podcasters in 2026 start uncovering new and very creepy facts about the situation. The fact that we're now using podcasts as the key to the drama is pretty cool, huh?
3: Oh, speaking of Australian true crime, you need to do a deep dive. I don't know if you know this case.
1: I know most of them.
3: 2010.
1: Yeah.
3: Okay. 24-year-old Phoebe Handsjuk, who police say committed, do we need to do a trigger warning? Committed suicide by throwing herself down a garbage chute, which of course is ridiculous.
1: There's a podcast for this from Australia? I got to find that out.
3: I'll send you stuff, but it is one of the most fascinating cases because first of all, they had somebody else her size try to do it, and it's so difficult.
1: Yeah.
3: But her hands, her fingerprints are nowhere around the opening or anything. Like, there's no way she did it. It's
1: ridiculous.
3: Yeah,
1: right, exactly.
3: And guess what? Guess what? The boyfriend that she had just broken up with, he happened to have a second girlfriend apparently take her life under very mysterious circumstances.
1: Okay, I need to read up on that one. Can you send me a link, please? That's crazy.
3: Oh, for sure.
1: All right, stick around. Tony Chapman is going to join us on the Ben Mulrooney Show. He is the host of the award-winning podcast Chatter That Matters, in studio with us next. Stay there.
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1: Hi there, it's Drex from the Edge Radio Network covering for Ben for the next few days. He's on vacation. Tony Chapman is the host of the award-winning podcast Chatter That Matters, also the founding partner of Chatter AI. He always drops by and hangs out with Ben. Good to meet you, man.
2: Good to meet you.
1: Did you watch the FIFA final yesterday?
2: I watched every minute of it.
1: Did you dive in for the month with watching lots of soccer, or were you like, too much?
2: I actually dove in for the month, which surprised me, because it's really not my sport. But I fell in love with caught up with the spirit of Toronto.
1: Yeah.
2: And I started to try to understand the sport. And what I walked away with is how incredible they are with their passes using their feet. Because I don't know if you kick a soccer ball around. You look like the type to play soccer. I don't. And if there's three people and I was aiming the person on the left, there's a good chance to go to the right.
1: Right.
2: I don't have that, especially with one leg, let alone having that dexterity.
1: It's years of skill training, right?
2: Yeah. And they just grew up with it. And I said for a long time, and people blew up on the radio when I said in our lifetime, soccer and basketball will surpass hockey in terms of popularity. People went crazy, but you just have to look at the immigrants coming in. They're not coming in with hockey sticks.
1: I think in many places it already has.
2: It has. But I mean, I'm telling you, the least winning the Stanley Cup will give it, or a Canadian team will give it a little blip. But in general, it's affordable. It's all you need is a pair of sneakers.
1: Right.
2: And it's something that I've grown up with in my home country.
1: And it's the one thing you hear over and over and over. If it's a sport that involves one particular piece of equipment and that's all you really need to get started, most kids are going to – that's why soccer's so big. It's massive in developing countries because it's so cheap to play.
2: Yeah.
1: We saw this play out as well in the final match here with Messi – the Argentinian and the Spanish dude that he was photographed with when he was 5 months old.
2: I know that he came out as this, young star from Barcelona.
1: He's like 20. He's
2: 20, and he was given this baby, and the baby turns out to be his. And that's the kind of storyline that sports loves. I mean, I'm surprised they didn't do more with it. To be honest, I think it's a lot of memes in social media. I had fun. I don't know if you saw it this morning. This one today in the morning, Messi was in the bathtub and getting bathed, and crying because obviously his team lost. So, that's the thing with social media nowadays. You just plant a seed and let the consumer take over.
1: We have something that we do in North America, which most other places don't really do with their sports, which is halftime stuff.
2: Yeah,
1: it's just something that we do. I think Australia does it somewhat as well. This is the first time that FIFA's ever done a halftime. This is the first time they've had hydration breaks and the first time they've had a halftime show. We did the calculations. The halftime show was meant to run for 11 minutes. It ran for 27 minutes.
2: Yeah.
1: Did you watch it?
2: I did. And there's two lessons in life I learned early on in my career in terms of advertising. One is less is more.
1: Yeah.
2: And the idea is you simplify your message to get your message across. The more complicated you make things, the more people get confused. The other one, more importantly, from the British theater, is leave the stage with the audience wanting more.
1: Yeah.
2: And what that means is, wow, that was great. I wish it went on for another 10 minutes versus that was great, but it was 10 minutes too long.
1: Right.
2: Big difference. And I think that was 10 minutes too long, and they tried to put everybody in. And again, it's this world. We got to check off all the numbers. We got to have to make sure we're playing to every demographic. We got to cover all the different topics.
1: There were some people at that halftime show. I don't even know why they were there. For example, Robbie Williams.
2: Yeah.
1: Why was Robbie Williams there? Why?
2: I think everybody puts up their hat. The guy that runs the charity that behind it, which nobody even knew about, Global Citizen, created this educational fund, got FIFA involved. They put on a concert every September in New York and the Who's Who play at it.
1: Yeah.
2: And with part of that concert is government officials come up and pledge money for global poverty. Very successful leveraging strategy to get governments to spend more.
1: Okay, I got to tell you, while watching that halftime show yesterday, I didn't see anything that even nodded towards Global Citizen.
2: I wasn't
1: even aware that it was attached to a charitable.
2: But around it, all the press they got, Global Citizen. But there, again, it was like, what was that for? Why were we watching it? What was the output of it? And there was no consistent theme. And I think anytime you try to throw that much, the Grammys get away with it because you know everybody's going to be mashing up with everybody.
1: Yeah.
2: But that show, I mean, the Muppets, and then,
1: Ted Lasso.
2: Ted Lasso.
1: And Justin Bieber, BTS.
2: Justin Bieber. And I mean, it's just like, what else have they got? What's left?
1: It was meant to be 11 minutes. Like, I think the Super Bowl halftime show, and they're specific about how long it goes. You've got 14 minutes to get on stage.
2: What an embarrassment. Especially if you're a player and you're psyched up and you're supposed to get your half. And next thing you know, what's going on? When you're going out? When it's
1: 30-minute break.
2: 30-minute break. Again, do you not find this entire organization can be manipulated? I mean, when you can have the President of the United States call and overturn a red card, I mean, you know, like, this isn't what I would call the moral compass in this organization. I wouldn't say was necessarily pointing to eye for integrity.
1: No, and it's been a problem for a long time. Yeah. You probably remember that video from years ago of the dude flicking dollar bills on Sepp Blatter when he was the head of FIFA.
2: Yeah.
1: What happens now with FIFA? They leave town. They leave us with crippling debt. What happens?
2: Well, they've made off like a bandit. They're very profitable. They're going to expand even more teams next time. They're just saying this is what the ultimate cash cow. There's an infinite appetite. Advertising revenue went up 12%. Even in social media.
1: Now, you know what? I saw how, and this is real nerdy stuff. I saw how FIFA can do advertising feeds in one stadium. They can have four or five different multiple feeds because those digital signs, you and I are watching them. It may look like an ad for Coca-Cola, but they're moving at such a specific frame rate that matches with the play of the game that here in North America, we might be watching Coca-Cola ads. But in South Africa, it might be an ad for McDonald's.
2: Yeah. And this is where it's a move to media. It went from mass media, which was one big drift net. I'm going to try to catch everybody in it. Coke is it.
1: Yeah.
2: Choice of new generation to fly fishing. And with fly fishing is they're getting so specific in terms of how they feed the right ad at the right time to the right person. I will tell you that within the next 4 years, I bet you that you'll have two different TV sets on it based on your demographic. You'll see different ads.
1: You think so?
2: Oh, absolutely. I mean, the algorithms are there. Amazon's already doing it. Yeah. You go to an Amazon store, what you're seeing and I'm seeing are very different.
1: Yeah.
2: Amazon's now shipping product to your house that you haven't ordered with a 90% propensity that you're going to keep it going. I am out of that stuff. That's how far data is going and
1: that
2: algorithms
1: crazy,
2: are going.
1: It
2: is, because it's manipulating how you think, feel, and act. Hence, politics, social, anything social media is touching now.
1: Yeah.
2: They're moving us around like a herd going to different pens.
1: We saw over the last month that live events are still a thing. They're still a draw card. Netflix has noticed this as well. They've started doing live events the last couple of years. Are they going to dive into this a lot more, do you think?
2: Absolutely. So they just announced their earnings, and they're going to getting $3 billion this year from advertising. Now, let's remember, you went to Netflix to get rid of an advertiser.
1: Right, yeah.
2: You wanted to have arm's reach of desire. I can watch it when I want, binge how I want. And that was advertising free.
1: And if you want the ad free too now, it's like $25 a month.
2: And what do they got when they give you ad free? Well, they know exactly. They say to an advertiser, I know what they watch, how long they watch. I know when they turn off. I know what they watch next. I've got more data. You've basically paying $25 a month to give Netflix the best possible data to advertisers.
1: Danny Vaughn, who produces this show, her Netflix data is just old true crime shows.
2: Yeah.
1: That's all she watches.
2: Yeah.
1: It's crazy, right?
2: She watches true crime, but I'll tell you something. What are the algorithms telling me about people who watch true crime?
1: That they buy bleach a lot.
2: but they know exactly what they look at. And now they're tying in with Amazon, so I'm watching something. I can buy it. I like what you're wearing, your T-shirt's wearing. Bang, it's coming to my door.
1: I got to tell you, as a consumer, and I am a consumer, I'm happy to admit it. If I see someone on television, I'm like, wow, I really like what they're wearing. I wish there was an option to go, I want to buy that look. And I know it exists. I know it exists already on the internet where you can just buy the look, but we're pretty close to that on television, aren't we? If you look at the newsreader or whatever, you're like, I like that guy's jacket. What is that? It's Brooks Brothers.
2: They're testing it right now. Next thing you know, Brooks Brothers will pay a lot of money to put that jacket in the ad that you hope that you buy.
1: Right.
2: And that direct connection between you is why, you know, like anything else in life, you have a propensity to buy things you really don't need, but often end up with.
1: Yeah, because we're marketed so well, we don't even realize it half the time. Tony Chapman's here. He's the host of the award-winning podcast, Chatter That Matters, and founding partner of Chatter AI. More to chat with Tony about coming up next. T-Fowl. Yeah, the pan company is betting on creators. What does that actually mean? We'll dive in on that next. Stay there.

0: 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I love getting your live calls during the show, 10 to noon on CJOB. 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
10: Temperature rising to 31 to feel like 40 today. A mix of sun and clouds and a 30% chance of showers in the afternoon that will increase to 60% in the evening. There's a risk of thunderstorm throughout the day. A low overnight of 18 degrees, mainly cloudy. Tomorrow, clearing and a high of 29, then down to a low of 19 with clear skies. Tuesday, sunny and a high of 31. Wednesday, a mix of sun and clouds, a high of 31.

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1: Welcome back. Directs from the Edge Radio Network, covering for Ben for the next few days while he's on vacation. My guest is Tony Chatman, host of the award-winning podcast, Chatter That Matters, founding partner of Chatter AI. Can we talk about the love of retro? Because there's a lot going on right now. This is just my surface-level example of this. The final season of Stranger Things, set in the late 80s, and I noticed that they did some really cool advertising with that. They partnered with a radio company in the UK to do a 24-hour version of the radio station from the TV show. And I noticed as well, because I'm a radio nerd, that they also had merch for their radio station that I was able to buy and wear. And the reason I did that is because it gave me this 80s vibe about how radio used to be cool. And I was just like, I need to have all of that sort of stuff. Why are we leaning into retro so much?
2: You just said it how it used to be. See, when the world gets complex, a lot of uncertainty, a lot of insecurity, a lot of fear, people really race towards the good old days.
1: Yeah.
2: They remember, and your memories tend to remember the good things, not the bad.
1: Is that why we...
2: It's your blessing.
1: Is that why we continue to watch Friends episodes over and over and over
2: Absolutely.
1: Again?
2: Absolutely. And, yeah. And why music from that era really moves you, because again, it's optimism. It's that sense of happiness. Why don't I feel like that today?
1: Yeah.
2: So retro is really becoming big. It's a big part of the advertising. It's trying to take you back, slow things down, authenticity, transparency. That's why places like The Gap are seeing a renewal where they were basically out, three taps and you're out. They're suddenly coming back because people are remembering the sense of simplicity of even shopping in The Gap or Club Monaco. Everything was white and black.
1: I was a teenager in the 90s. By the time it was 1995, I was 16 years old. And I remember we all yearned for Gap clothes because we didn't have Gap stores in Australia where I grew up. So if you went on a trip to the United States, it was on the bucket list to go to a Gap store. How are they trying to make it cool again?
2: Well, they're making it cool again, much like American Eagle did. They're using celebrities that really reflect that time. They're using that sense of culture, which is all about almost, you know, that, again, that happiness, that pop music, that song, that freedom that I felt at that age.
1: Yeah.
2: You felt at 16. You want to find that again, and we don't have it around. Everywhere we look, we're just drowning in a sea of negativity.
1: They're using Hailey Bieber. Is that their sort of need and want to bring in a newer generation of people? Like, I know who she is. I like this brand association.
2: Yeah, absolutely. When you start using influencers, but again, with authenticity, is she designing the shows as opposed to just shilling?
1: Yeah.
2: And what we're seeing with a lot of celebrities nowadays that are smart is they're no longer just singing for the supper. They want a piece of the diner. This is where they're making billions of dollars. And what she's doing with The Gap, she's saying, I will come in, I will be part of reinvention.
1: Yeah.
2: But I would imagine her deal is not just simply a flat fee, but I want a percentage of the sales increases.
1: And
2: nowadays with data, she can actually see it. Guess and get hidden behind balance sheets that accountants are in control of. Everything is transparent.
1: Yeah, I want a cut of the action.
2: I want a cut of the action. And, time and time you're getting, we're seeing some of the celebrities make absolutely billions of dollars. Clooney did it with tequila.
1: Nespresso.
2: And Nespresso. But again, the difference is Nespresso, he's a paid spokesperson.
1: Yeah.
2: Tequila was sitting down with Ron Gerber, who's Cindy Crawford's wife, and saying, well, let's create a good tequila. And they created this thing. And next thing you know, Diageo shows up and offers him $700 million.
1: And those collabs are something, too. I remember a couple of years ago, Oreos did a collab with Lady Gaga. And you could not get those cookies anywhere because everyone wanted to have them. And they just recently did it again with BTS, the largest band on the planet. So it makes sense that they do it.
2: And create scarcity with it. In other words, if they just flooded the market with it, it would mean nothing. But if you got to fight your way in, you know, the fist fight at Walmart at Christmas when you're looking for Tickle Me Elmo is that strategy. You create some magic.
1: Damn, 95.
2: You create scarcity.
1: 95 was a crazy year for toys, huh?
2: It was a crazy year for toys.
1: Oh, man, I remember watching those Christmas news stories at 6 p.m. and people getting into fist fights over toys.
2: And the windows looking like they're going to collapse as everybody had to go in and race. But again, scarcity is a big part of it. I want to have it because no one else has it.
1: Well, look, Swatch had this a couple of months ago when they did that collab with that I think it was a French watchmaker, not even in the Swatch family of products, but they did an external collab. And essentially the watch they put out is disposable. Like you cannot change the battery out of it. And it got to the point where Swatch went, okay, we're closing the stores. We just cannot handle the traffic of this many people coming through.
2: That's called a mashup, by the way, when you're mashing culture with a product. And again, retro, Swatch coming back. Like Swatch had given up with. When was the last time we talked about this? Next thing you know, people are lining up for it.
1: I've consistently worn Swatch watches since the 80s. I think they're the greatest thing ever.
2: It's the way you're holding on to your 80s.
1: Right. And you know what? If you go into a Swatch store now, you'll be surprised by some of the cool stuff they have in there. For under $200, it's a good price point, right?
2: There you go.
1: Right. People want a nice, colorful
2: watch. You should be shilling for them.
1: I should be. But I don't think they do radio advertising. Let me ask you about Tefal. I mentioned this earlier, and I think most of us kind of grew up with at least one or two Tefal products in the house. How are they using influencers to make themselves relevant all these years later? Like, I haven't heard about Tefal in years. Now they're getting influencers?
2: And the positioning, it's in your brain. You're thinking white box, Canadian Tire.
1: Yeah.
2: Less than adequate, but price competitive. Now they're getting creators on there to start making it cool again. Start cooking with it. Start fashioning their own recipes with it. Wow, this is... It's like the old days, and interesting enough, cigarette companies used to pay celebrities to smoke cigarettes.
1: Yeah.
2: On talk shows and everything else. They say, if you smoke Lucky Strike, I'm going to pay for it. It's the same concept, but it's in social media. There's nothing different than it, but that social media has a very tight audience, and that audience has got a fan base.
1: Here's why I think
2: the amplification factor can go from one to many overnight.
1: And look, I'm a dum-dum, but here's why I know it probably makes sense. Is right now, most people are struggling paycheck to paycheck, right? So we tend to buy things that are well within our affordable range. You know, and that, as an example, is Canadian Tire. Yeah. We go to Canadian Tire. We want to do that thing. We want to be able to make this, that, or the other. Yeah. Like, for example, I have a rice cooker at the house. I live alone. It makes sense for me to make rice cooker meals. I go on the internet and there's so many creators creating one pot rice cooker meals using whatever brand is sponsoring their content. And I'm inspired to make things, and I can do it because it's something cheap and achievable that I can do. I don't have to go out and buy thousands of dollars worth of stuff.
2: But let's take this conversation full circle. The reason you're seeing those rice ads is because you clicked on the first one.
1: Of course.
2: And you clicked on the second one, and the algorithm said, this person's interested in it. And guess not, you're machine gunning those things along the way. And then you're going, this Instagram is of immense value to me because it's really giving me the recipes I want. Or TikTok. Again, fly fishing in what they know you're thinking about, feeling about, and ultimately will buy. And that's marketing nowadays. Marketing is no longer about convincing the masses. It's about mass to my.
1: And I'm okay with that. If there's something that I absolutely love and my algorithm goes, hey, you like this? Look at this cool thing that's come out.
2: I happened to look for turtlenecks once. I didn't like my neck. I do a lot of television.
1: Yeah.
2: I'm going to get a turtleneck. I put on it once. For the next year, I had no idea there was 10,000 different versions. I didn't know there was rib turtlenecks. Yeah, I didn't know there were mock turtlenecks.
1: Don't type in cravat, okay?
2: Yeah.
1: I did that once, and for the next 2 years, it thought I was going to a wedding.
2: Yeah.
1: It's the craziest thing. Tony Chapman in studio, man. Good to meet you.
2: Always a pleasure.
1: And good to have you by. Host of the award-winning podcast, Chatter That Matters. I'm founding partner of Chatter AI. If you want to find that podcast, I'm assuming it's everywhere where you can find
2: everywhere.
1: Your podcast. Because he knows what he's doing.
2: Yeah.
1: That's how it works. Tony, thank you so much.
2: All right.
1: Good to have you by. All right, so here's what we're going to get up to in the next hour of the Ben Mulrooney Show. I want to dive into what is going on in Ontario. You may not know this story. You may know this story, but there is an MPP in Ontario that is in big, deep trouble for spending a lot of taxpayer dollars. In fact, there's more reporting out today from Colin DeMello from Global News that says, okay, maybe this guy has been spending more than what we thought. And the reporting is astounding. It has upset the premier of the province. He spoke to the media today. In fact, later on this show, I want to dive into more of this specifically. The leader of the Ontario NDP, Merritt Stiles, is going to join us. The interim leader of the Ontario Liberals, John Fraser, will also join us coming up a little bit later on in the show if you're sticking around with the Ben Mulrooney Show today, because I feel that they are probably staring down the barrel of asking for this guy's full resignation. Who knows? Who knows? We say goodbye to our friends at 880 Ched. They're off to do their own thing. Probably an Oilers lunch. I don't know. I don't make the rules. It'd be nice hearing from you all. More of the Ben Mulrooney Show on the way after this. Stay there.

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18: Now this update from the Canadian Press. A Canadian citizen of Chinese origin interning at NATO's Supreme Headquarters, Allied Powers Europe in Belgium, has been arrested on suspicion of espionage and being a member of a criminal organization. Belgium's Federal Prosecutor's Office launched its investigation after NATO security services tipped off Belgian military intelligence. Advocates say the federal government's decision to halt Ontario's plan for a major expansion of Billy Bishop Airport will spare Toronto's waterfront from a serious role rollback on rehabilitation. Police in Berlin, Germany say a manhunt is underway after someone drove a car through a crowd of people at the city's LGBTQ pride parade. One person is dead. And in the Middle East, for the first time in nearly 2 weeks, the U.S. did not target Iran overnight, and Iran paused daily retaliatory strikes. However, Yemen's Iran-backed Houthi rebels say missiles and drones they fired at Saudi Arabia was in response to Saudi airstrikes on Yemen's strategic Red Sea city of Hodeidah. From the Canadian Press, I'm Don Mitchell. This is

0: Welcome back to the Ben Mulready Show. Drex here from the Edge Radio Network, covering for Ben. He's going to be back in the chair tomorrow. There is something we need to talk about. It may be an uncomfortable thing to talk about. It may be something really familiar to you, especially if you have incontinence issues. You may wear an adult diaper. And those things are invented for very specific reasons. As we age, sometimes we lose control of certain things in our bodies, and that helps us. What a crazy invention. Honestly, the adult diaper is so simple. It's like, all right, well, I got a pee problem. I leak a bit. Adult diaper, done. It stops the problem. There is actually a secondary market for these products, believe it or not. And I don't mean the kink market.
1: Secondhand?
0: No, not secondhand. No, that would be terrible. There is a secondary market for these. And arguably that secondary market is people probably three times younger than the people actually wearing them. Concert goers. The competition to get at the front barrier of a concert is so fierce these days. That some people have resorted to wearing adult diapers so they don't need to leave or lose their spot. I first noticed this a few years ago. What is it? Dick Clark's Rockin' New Year's Eve with Ryan Seacrest, even though Dick Clark has been dead for nearly 20 years. Dick Clark's Productions owns it. Ryan Seacrest tried to buy the company. They said no. People stand in line in diapers so they don't lose their spot so they can watch that crystal ball drop in Times Square. Like, I couldn't think of anything worse. The noise, the weather, and I got a dookie in my pants. People are actually doing this. 100%. Maybe you heard the story. This guy didn't have a diaper. This story came out a couple of months ago of a dude... Look, I say dude because there's no way a woman would ever do this. You know I'm right. And it's not even up for debate. A dude did a number two at a Noah Kahan concert on the floor next to a seat. Noah Kahan says, if you have to poop at a show, please, dear God, just go to the bathroom. I've pooped my pants as much as the next 29-year-old, but you guys got to understand, there's a venue worker out there with a 1,000-yard stare after dealing with that. That pooped my pants as much as the next 29-year-old, but you guys got to understand, there's a venue worker out there with a 1,000-yard stare after dealing with that.

0: show.
1: Yeah.
0: And that's been an experience as a performer that I've smelled.
1: Sorry, say again?
0: Smelled.
1: Yeah, so geez. For those of you that have children, I don't need to tell you that if a mess occurs in that diaper, if you leave it for too long, the whole room knows. What is that? Damn it, Tim, get over here. You got to change Tim's diaper. Yeah. I'm upsetting Mike Drolet because he's reminded of when his child was a baby and he had to change diapers.
2: No, I'm reminded of something that happened a week ago.
1: What happened a week ago?
2: No, I can't.
1: You cannot say that and then not tell me that did it happen here?
3: We can't say that on air.
2: It was terrible. It was. No, I can't.
1: You're not allowed to relay it on the radio?
2: I don't think I can. I just don't think I can. Somebody had a moment, and they didn't think they were going to have a moment, and they had that one of those moments in the Dookie.
1: Oh.
3: Amazing way off.
2: And it was just a terrible place.
1: All right. I don't know why they've gone through all this
2: of
1: not telling it. Basically, someone trusted their fart. I think that's what you're trying to tell me?
2: Possibly.
1: Yeah.
2: It was.
1: You can never trust a fart. All right, so Olivia Rodrigo, people wear diapers at her shows. Morgan Wallen, what happened at your show, man?
4: But I'm going to make it known that I had a gentleman whip his out at a Morgan Wallen concert, piss on me, my brother, and my niece, and the Maryland State Police can do nothing about it. Not a thing. And it's absolutely okay, and they're going to say, do what you want to do if you want to press charges.
1: I'm sorry, but did we not learn anything as children before long road trips? Like, there was a basic rule in our house. If we were going on a long road trip, you go to the bathroom before you leave the house. One or two. Get it done. Clear the system.
2: Don't leave a bullet in the chamber,
1: man. No.
2: Get out.
1: God, that's the worst thing to do. It's kind of like idiots that eat spicy food before hopping on an airplane. Really? Why are you doing that to yourself? That's going to backfire terribly.
2: Backfire?
1: Yeah. Euphemism? You know what I'm saying? So, here's the thing. Is this may be something that works for us on the telephones, and it may fail horrifically. And I'm willing to take a hit on that. Where would you be willing to wear an adult diaper to be at the front of something? Like, is there something that you have to absolutely, no shadow of a doubt, be at so much that you'd be willing to go, all right, I've got to wear an adult diaper? Because there's I don't know whether you remember this story. Did you find out what year this story was? This is from a bunch of years ago.
2: 10 years ago.
1: And I remember this like it was yesterday. I brought it up to my, it was like, find me audio of that. So 10 years ago, there was an astronaut. Her name was Lisa Nowak. Things went sideways in her life.
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6: America's space program roars back to life for just the second time as Discovery lets go of the launch tower.
1: Well, it's about to go downhill from here. It sounds good. We're talking about space exploration.
7: Well, actually getting on pretty good.
6: 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In a virtual heartbeat, the media swarm churns up humiliating details.
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10: Imagine wearing a diaper all day without changing it. Must have felt like one of Britney Spears' kids, you know what I mean?
1: Oh, I love a classic Jay Leno Tonight Show joke. My God.
2: Those audio bits were not appropriate.
1: Yeah, I don't know where you got that from, but that's on you. You got that. She drove 1,000. So here's what I understand of the story. Here's what I remember of the story. You can Google if you want. I believe she was working at NASA in Houston and drove to Cape Canaveral or Cape Kennedy or one of the capes in Florida to confront either her lover or someone that had taken a secondary relationship with her lover. And I remember the details where she didn't want to stop and pee, so she wore a diaper the entire way. So look, it's not just a new thing that people are wearing adult diapers. For things that generally aren't for adult diaper use.

0: it's quite common. That's why they're there. I guess if you have a product that's available at a grocery store, you will find a use for it. All right, so let me go around the room here as I open up the phones this afternoon. Joy Jeet, is there something in your life that
1: Nothing
0: in Joy Jeet's life would make him want to put on an adult diaper to be standing at the front. I pose the same question to the producer of the Ben Mulrooney Show, Mike Drolle. Is there anything in your life, bucket list level, that you'd be like, I got to do that, but I may have to wear an adult diaper?
2: No. However,
0: yes.
2: When I had to go out for anything under 3 days on a tour with the with the military when I was in Afghanistan,
0: yep.
2: I would take a whole bunch of Imodium because I didn't want to get stuck in one of those horrible
0: smart
2: machines.
0: Man. Yep. Yeah. Backs you up. It deliberately backs up your system.
2: I would never have lived it down.
0: Yep. It bricks you up, you could say.
2: Yeah. I bricked it up.
0: 416-870-6400 or 1-888-225-TALK to join the Ben Mulrooney Show. Is there something in your life that is so important to you that you'd be willing to wait and wear an adult diaper? Surprise me. Next.
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1: Mix of sun and clouds today. It's going up to 31 degrees with a humidex of 40. 30% chance of afternoon showers with a risk of thunderstorms that will increase to 60% in the evening with a risk of thunderstorms. A low overnight of 18, mainly cloudy. Tomorrow, clearing and a high of 29, then down to a low of 19 with clear skies. Tuesday, sunny and a high of 31.
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0: The show where Ben does not wear adult diapers while doing the show. He actually can leave the studio and take bathroom breaks. Which is great, because I don't think he would have taken the job otherwise, because sitting in a studio in adult diaper for 3 hours does not sound like a bunch of fun. But then again, if you're lining up for an Olivia Rodrigo show, maybe that is just par for the course. 416-870-6400 or 1-888-225-TALK if you want to weigh in on this. It's a dumb question, but I'm in a mood of stupidity. Where would you wear an adult diaper? Like, what sort of bucket list thing would it have to be for you to go, oh, we're going to be lining up here for a while. Should put on some Depends. Texter at 416-870-6400. I'm 54. Drive a truck for my job. Yes, I have an adult diaper with me. Reason why is I had my first massive hemorrhoid break and blood went everywhere. Don't say, oh, God, this is a normal thing that happens to humans occasionally, and it can be quite traumatic, and having hemorrhoids is one of those things. And you got to remember that the adult diaper isn't just to stop any sort of leakage. It also does a lot for confidence as well for people who actually need those things. That's worth remembering, don't you think?
2: Yeah.
0: Right? Because
2: I can hardly tell you're wearing one.
0: Right. And let me tell you, as someone that has had consistent medical issues throughout my life, not that I've ever had to wear a diaper, there are people who do go through different medical things in their life, and they may get to a stage in their life where this is a constant for them, where they always have to have an adult diaper on. I just think it's fascinating that people in their 20s and sometimes into their 30s and 40s are wearing adult diapers so they can get key positions at a concert, which is just... To you and me, it sounds crazy.
2: It's not, it can't be comfortable.
0: Right. That's the thing, is it cannot be comfortable. But then again, the technology with these adult diapers like the Poison Depends is actually getting to a point where you can barely see them. They're not visible. They're quite discreet, and you probably wouldn't know who has one on.
2: There was a video 3-4 months ago, maybe a bit longer ago, of a woman running a marathon. And she's running up to the, and it's a televised thing.
0: Yeah.
2: And she's running up past the cameras, and she says confidently to the cameras, "I've pooped my pants. Please don't take a shot of me."
0: And then they panned down, didn't they?
2: And they panned
0: down. Of course they did. And that's a marathon thing. But then again, I've had friends that run marathons, and they've never once said to me, because, you know, the marathon pooping yourself thing comes up occasionally.
2: It'll happen.
0: You see pictures of people running about. It's like, what's that running down their leg? Oh, no. It actually happens. So I wonder if there are some people that run marathons that actually wear diapers.
2: Somebody else texted us, think of it as padded bike shorts.
0: Mark's on the line. Mark, welcome to the Ben Mulrooney Show. When have you had to wear an adult diaper? Was it for anything interesting, or is it for something actually that it was needed for?
17: Yeah, man, this is the worst one. It's when I had my colonoscopy, man. When you drink that stuff, it goes right to you, and it makes you want to go. So no matter where you are, you gotta go.
0: It's like a gallon of that cloudy liquid. Yeah.
17: The worst tasting thing that you ever had, man. And anybody have a colonoscopy, they know what I'm talking about.
0: Yeah, I'm one of them. Don't worry. I know exactly what you're talking about. Mark, thanks for the call. Yeah. Did he say you never know when it's going to go? Yeah, that's true. Honestly, I wanted him to say I did it for a Queen concert, but I guess I'm not going to get that answer from anybody. I wonder if anyone's kids actually do this. They go into their kids' rooms like, oh, we're off to the Olivia Rodrigo show. Why do you have Depends disposable underwear? Because, we're going to be standing right at the front. It's wildly fascinating that people have been able to figure out a use for these. All right, let me get tomorrow on. Tomorrow's on line two here. Tell me about your son. He's 23. I'm worried already.
18: Hi. Yeah, so he's 23, and he's writing a professional exam. It's the CPA exam in September, and it's intense. It's over 3 days. It's 5 hours every day, and they are told to wear a diaper because if you leave to go to the bathroom, you're going to fail the exam. You'll miss critical minutes. And he, I mean, I can't believe it, but I think he's going to be wearing an adult diaper because there's all this pressure to pass. And if your buddy next to you is doing it, I think they're all going to be doing it. And I think it's insane, and they should allow the kids to go to the bathroom.
0: Absolutely, they should be allowed to go to the bathroom. I was saying yesterday that it wasn't until maybe my mid-30s that I figured out that I can actually get up and leave a meeting anytime I want if I need to go to the bathroom because I'm a damn adult.
18: Of course. Well, anyway, they're all 23-year-olds in there under complete duress. And I think they feel pressure to wear this adult diaper because...
0: So can I ask Tamara, who actually told them they should wear diapers? Like a member of their faculty or...?
18: So I guess just other kids have written the exam and they're, you know, they all kind of work together in the same accounting firm. And they're told, yeah, you got to wear the diaper from... kids that have written it, I guess, are the year before.
0: I hear that information tomorrow, and I wonder, I'm a little skeptical here, because it almost sounds like the senior kids going, hey, go get me a left-handed screwdriver.
18: No, I honestly, look it up. And then I've heard of other kids in intense exams where they're wearing the diaper because if you leave, you're going to miss critical minutes. So I don't know what he's going to do, but it's coming up in September.
0: Like I can pee in a commercial break. How long are our commercial breaks on this show? Like 4 minutes?
19: 4 minutes.
0: 4 minutes. I can pee and smoke a cigarette in 4 minutes. So I don't know what your kid's doing.
18: Look it up, man. It's an intense exam, and they all want to pass, and only 70% pass. So I think if you leave to go to the bathroom, you know, you could maybe miss out.
0: Amazing.
18: It's a real thing. I'm not making it up.
0: Oh, no, I believe you. Like, I, there's no misbelieving here. All right, Tamara, thank you. Let me get Tyler on the line here. Tyler's on line 3. Tell me about the fishermen near your house.
20: So I live in Esmore, and we have a causeway that crosses the lake. And there's a bunch of fishermen that go up and down the shoreline.
0: Yeah.
20: And then they fish there all day and then throw their used diapers up on the shoreline and then leave.
0: Oh my
20: God. The government had to come in and put up a whole bunch of signs.
0: Please don't
20: and everything.
0: Leave your dirty diapers here. That's crazy. Tyler, thank you for the call. My God. All right. And Wendy on line 1, please. Wendy, what do you do when you go camping?
21: It wasn't what I did. It was what other people who were camping with us did winter camping.
0: Okay.
21: I planned ahead and made sure I didn't eat or drink anything after a certain time.
0: Okay.
21: But other people, I mean, getting up to go outside the tent for winter, doing your business, it wouldn't be pleasant.
0: No, it'd be cold.
21: So people we were with actually did that, wore diapers.
0: Now, think about that for a second, Wendy. Going outside in the deep freeze while winter camping to go to the bathroom would be unpleasant. Don't you think in a tent where there may be two or three people sleeping and someone has a diaper?
21: We had our own tents.
0: Right. Good for you. Because that other person that had the tent, imagine them doing a dookie in their diaper and that smell permeates throughout the tent throughout the night. No, thank you.
2: You don't look at your friends the same after.
21: The other one that I didn't tell the screener that I didn't think of at the time was I remember in, you know, maybe you don't know, when people go for those prenatal classes.
0: Yeah.
21: So, I mean, it's very uncomfortable once you get very far along.
0: Yeah, that makes sense. That makes sense, though. That makes sense, though. That makes sense. Wendy, thanks for the call. That makes sense if you're heavily pregnant. Final one, Steve. What do you see at the casino, Steve?
22: Yeah, that's where you see most of it, is at the casinos, because they're afraid to leave their machine.
0: Yeah, wow. That's something. Yeah. Imagine sitting in a pile of your own filth and losing money at the same time. What a fantastic life that is.
22: You know what? And it's just amazing. And especially I've seen, and I'm not joking.
0: I saw that too once. As well. I didn't hear that, but thank you. Thank you, Steve. I got to go. Thank you. All right. all right. When we come back, I'm going to play a little game with Joy Jeet and Mike Droulet. I'm going to guess that get them to guess this new singer's dad with zero clues. Could be terrible radio. Then again, it's what makes the world go round. More of the Ben Mulrooney Show coming up. Stay there.
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1: Hi there, it's Drex from the Edge Radio Network covering for Ben. He's back in the chair tomorrow. I love when I get to hear new music and then I find out that person is the offspring of someone else who is well-known. I heard a couple of songs last night from this new artist. Maybe they've been around for a while. I don't know a lot about their history. But I have a listen to it. I was like, wow, that kid's got a cool voice. And then I see the last name. I'm like, oh, could it be? Oh, it is. So I want to play a little game here with Mike Drolet and Joy Jeet, both producing the show. Joy Jeet is the technical producer. Mike Drolet does everything else for Ben, literally. I'm kidding. All right, so get on your mics here. I'm going to play you some audio. We're going to talk about the music first, okay? This song is, I won't tell you the artist yet.
2: It's Zav, and that is Justin Trudeau.
1: It is not Zav Trudeau, all right? It's not Zav, it's not Katy Perry, it's not any of those, all right? Okay. Have a listen.

0: What a vibe, huh?
1: That's some smoky singing.
0: It's really nice.
1: Smoky.
0: All right, that song's called Asleep Talking. Here's another one from the very same artist. It's called Ain't the Feeling. All right, have a listen.

0: Any ideas yet?
1: It's not my type of music, so I mean, can you give me the name of the singer? First name?
0: No, because I know you can Google it.
1: I'm not Googling.
0: Turn your screen around so it faces me, so I know you don't do Googling. Turn around.
1: Sure.
0: Turn the screen around. I don't trust any of you. All right.
1: Joy's typing.
0: I don't trust you. Put your hands in the air. I don't trust you. His first name is Magnus.
1: Magnus? That's the name of my dog.
0: Your dog's name is Magnus?
1: It is.
0: All right, so this kid's name is Magnus. He's got a cool voice, huh?
1: Magnus. Magnus Carlsen, the chess player?
0: No, that's not him. All right, a little bit more. This is Don't Talk to Me Like That.
2: Wait, don't talk to me like that.
1: That's a guy singing?
0: Yeah, that's a guy.
1: Don't tell me all the things you hate
0: about me. No, he's one of those.
3: I love his voice.
0: Well, he can sing in falsetto. That's cool.
1: Okay, no, I thought it was.
0: All right, so
1: I messed up.
0: So his name is Magnus. His father is very famous.
1: Okay, can you give us a hint?
0: I think you need to ask me questions. Oh, and I'll give you yes or no answers.
3: Is his father a singer?
0: No.
1: Is he an actor?
0: Yes.
3: Has he done action movies or comedy?
0: Both.
3: That's help.
1: Is he American or European?
0: No, I do yes or no answers on this.
1: Is he European?
0: No.
3: He is European.
0: No, he's not European.
3: Then he's American. Okay.
0: You don't know that. There's more countries.
1: Is he Scandinavian?
0: No, he's not Scandinavian.
3: But when you say he's way too famous, he has to be either American or
1: no,
3: British.
1: Are you talking Australian?
0: Not Australian.
1: No?
0: Not Australian.
1: Oh, come on.
0: Father?
3: Come on, give me the name.
0: No.
1: Is he from a Latin country?
0: He is not from a Latin country, no. Yeah.
1: Come on.
3: Okay, now I'm pretty sure that he is American.
0: Okay, so ask the question.
1: Is he North American?
0: One at a time.
3: Is he American?
0: Yes.
3: See?
1: Okay, he is.
0: Is he North American?
1: I'm trying to like...
0: Just go straight to the guts of it. All right, so let me play it again. Sleep talking.
2: I'm having dreams about the morning.
0: Beautiful voice.
3: Magnus. Voice, that's true.
0: Who's his dad? Yes or no answers. So ask questions.
1: Sting.
0: No, ask me questions. Yes or no answers. Do you know how this works? You ask me questions, I tell you yes or no.
1: Okay,
0: I
1: don't know, man, oh man.
0: Oh,
1: man.
0: My God, do you know anything about the process of elimination and how this game
1: works? I'm trying to think. It's like, okay, so is...
3: Will Smith?
0: Will Smith? You think the dad of this person is Will Smith. So you think this is Jaden Smith?
3: Asking.
0: Or Willow? It is not Will Smith.
3: Okay.
1: Is his dad African-American?
0: No. And I can see why you would ask that from the sweetness of his voice.
1: No, exactly.
3: Okay. Is his dad a comedian apart from actor?
0: Yes.
3: Okay.
1: No, it's not Rob Schneider. No.
0: No, that's his daughter is Elle King, the singer of X's and O's, and they don't like each other.
3: I feel I'm
0: that's
3: very
0: an
3: close.
0: Estranged relationship.
1: Yes, I would say estranged.
0: All right, so we've figured out that this person, the father of this singer, is American.
3: Yes.
0: A comedian that's also an actor that's been in action films, and we know they're American.
1: Is he a leading man, the father?
0: He has been, yeah.
1: Is he mostly a secondary character in movies?
0: Has
1: he been in anything huge lately?
0: I would yes. There's something that just came out that he's in.
1: Is he in The Odyssey?
0: He is not. If he was, it would be great. But he is not in The Odyssey. No.
3: I remember this. Does his last name start with a P?
0: It does not start with a P. All right. So I just want to play the song again. This is Ain't.
1: The song's going to help me.
0: Yeah, I know. I'm just because I want to play the music. So who's Magnus's dad, man?
1: You got to give us a hint.
0: No, there's no hints. It's this. You ask me questions, I give you yes or no. That's how this works. I love that you're getting angry about it. This has worked exactly how I planned it.
1: Oh, you're killing me.
0: It's a fun game, isn't it? Because sometimes the offspring of celebrities do things completely opposite to what their parents do. And this is
3: the opposite, exactly.
0: This is the complete opposite to what
1: this
0: their
1: is. This is a long shot here.
0: Yeah.
1: But I was just watching Will Ferrell on Netflix. Is it Will Ferrell?
0: It is.
1: No.
3: Okay.
1: But because I know
3: his
1: he's got some adult kids.
3: His last name starts with P.
1: No, F. Farrell.
0: Farrell.
1: F.
0: Not
1: F. A T.
0: He's checking. Really? Come on.
1: Will Farrell.
0: That's Will Farrell's son, Magnus. He's in his early 20s and has put out music in the last few years. And he just dropped a bunch of songs the other day.
3: This was the exact person I thought in my head.
0: Yeah.
3: And I asked you that. It's me who is the bad person here of keeping the name wrong. My bad.
1: Yeah. Because you said a P. And you thought Farrell started with a P?
0: Oh, you thought it was a PH name.
1: No, you could like
3: thought
1: no,
3: was
1: no, no,
0: you're thinking of Will. You're thinking of Pharrell Williams. That's why you thought the PH.
1: Yeah.
0: This is Will Farrell's kid. So Will Farrell's got that show out on Netflix now, where he plays a golf pro called the Hawk.
1: Yeah, it's pretty
0: right?
1: funny.
0: I watched the first episode the other night. So funny. But this is his kid. Like, that kid was brought up well. If your kid's in his 20s and is putting stuff out like this.
2: I'm having dreams about the morning.
0: Yeah, you were brought up well.
1: That's quite the voice for a man.
0: It is the nicest music I've heard in a while. And when I saw that it was Magnus Farrell, Will's kid, I was like, are you kidding?
1: That's like a Bruno Mars kind of voice.
0: Yeah, just sultry and smooth and just really knows how to...
1: If I was warmed up, I could like that. I'm just not warmed up. I don't want to pull a hamstring.
0: Okay, Buble, sure. Thanks for playing my game, Guess This Kid's Dad. That was a fun game, right? Did you hate me for it?
3: No.
1: You
3: gave me good music.
1: I'm kicking myself for... You know, he is a leading man.
0: Yeah, he is a leading
1: man. But you sort of let us astray with that.
0: Well,
1: I think you did.
3: He said sometimes.
0: Yeah, it's 50-50. Will Farrell isn't always a leading man. Don't come at me because you lost. He got it right.
1: I got it right.
0: Well, you got it right because you Googled it. I know you did.
1: I did not Google it.
0: You typed in Magnus. I saw you.
1: I did not. Yeah. I certainly did not.
0: Absolute lies.
1: You can check my keystroke history.
0: Craig Baird is going to join us coming up in the next few minutes here. He is the host of the Canadian History X podcast. He's doing a cross-country trip. It's going to be a whole bunch of fun. We're going to chat to him in just a few minutes. Look it up. Magnus Farrell. It's the Ben Mulroney Show. Stay there.

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11: Temperature rising to 31 to feel like 40 today. A mix of sun and clouds and a 30% chance of showers in the afternoon that will increase to 60% in the evening. There's a risk of thunderstorm throughout the day. A low overnight of 18 degrees, mainly cloudy. Tomorrow, clearing and a high of 29, then down to a low of 19 with clear skies. Tuesday, sunny and a high of 31. Wednesday, a mix of sun and clouds, a high of 31.

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1: If you have a look on our company website, we have this awesome company we own called Curious Cast. And they've got so many podcasts that you can listen to on there, including the Ben Mulrooney Show. If you want to download that. But I don't think Ben is about to, at any stage, undertake what Craig Baird is about to undertake. Now, I think of when I think of cross country road trips, I think of the Star Wars special release, the Caravan of Courage. And if Ben Mulrooney was going to do his show across the country, I'd want to see like an Airstream logoed up with his massive face. Ben Mulrooney show on tour, the Caravan of Courage. But he can't do that now because Craig Baird's beat him to it. He is about to undertake a cross-country trip. Craig is also the host of the Canadian History X podcast. You probably listened to it. You've heard him on this radio station and many other radio stations time and time again. Craig, welcome back.
2: Oh, thanks for having me.
1: You're about to get real busy.
2: Actually, I left 3 weeks ago. Oh. yesterday was 3 weeks that I've been on this.
1: All right, let me restart the interview. Craig, you've been busy for the past 3 weeks.
2: I have, yeah, driving around the country. Right now, I am along the Bay of Fundy in Nova Scotia, and yesterday was 3 weeks since I left, and about a month left to go.
1: I'm assuming that you're recording podcasts on the road while you do this, yeah?
2: I am. I'm making podcasts as I go, and I'm also making a lot of video content that I'll release over the course of probably throughout the whole winter for about 6 months of places I've been to, things I've seen, all that sort of stuff.
1: If you go to Craig Baird's website, you'll actually be able to look at the travel map that he's put up with every single stop that he's going to do. Now, Craig, when I moved to Toronto last October, I made the decision to drive from Vancouver to Toronto. And a few of my friends said, that's a bad decision. Why would you do that? You're crazy. You're insane, you know, those sort of things. And I went, I'm going to ignore all of you. And I literally did it. I packed up my Subaru and I drove from Vancouver to Toronto. I got to Toronto. I went, okay, I don't need this car anymore. Sold it. Now, I learned so much just in that 5 days traveling across the country because I got to see places I'd never seen before with my own bare eyes. And you're coming the opposite direction. I think you're going as far as Edmonton, right?
2: I'll be going all the way to the Atlantic this coming week, and then I'll go all the way back to the Pacific, and then I'll go back to my home in Edmonton.
1: That's amazing. So it's a massive trip. So tell me about the Anne Murray Center in Nova Scotia. That's one of your stops. Have you already been there?
2: I was there today, and that was probably one of the best museums I've been to on the trip. I was really surprised. Like, I've always enjoyed Anne Murray's music and, you know, Canada Songbird and all that, but that museum is very well put together. It's just a really fantastic museum. It was really kind of a highlight, definitely, for the past few days, and kind of a great place to check out. It was just an excellent museum.
1: So it's a whole center dedicated to the life and history of Anne Murray, right?
2: That's amazing.
1: Because here's the thing is, I think when you're outside of Canada and when you see Anne Murray, you automatically know that you're looking at a Canadian because you've been educated over the years that Anne Murray is Canadian as Tim Hortons coffee as Tim Hortons coffee used to be 12 years ago.
2: Yeah, absolutely. Like, it starts with a lock of her hair as a baby that's preserved in glass, and at the end is the jersey that she wore when she was accepting the Juno Hall of Fame, the Canadian flag jersey that was bedazzled and everything. So it's like her entire life, the entire span.
1: Hang on,
2: all of her records.
1: I was there when she got that. So that jersey she was wearing when I saw her get that award is now in the museum.
2: It is, yeah. It's the last thing in the museum. That's I was actually surprised to see it there.
1: What I love about random museums, especially if they're dedicated to people, is sometimes they really dedicate maybe a little bit too much space to a very off-looking wax figure. Do we have that situation playing out at the Anne Murray Center, or they avoided that?
2: No wax figures to be seen, nope. Okay.
1: All right. Now, you're going to go see the giant blueberry as well. Is this true?
2: I did see the giant blueberry today as well.
1: That was today. Yeah, you've done how many things? So these things you've done today. So Anne Murray Center, giant blueberry, and now you're along the Bay of Fundy.
2: I am, yeah. I'm at my campsite. I also went to the Spring Hill Miners Museum today. And then tomorrow I'll go down the coast of the, down to like Digby and such in Nova Scotia. And then the following day I'll be up in Cape Breton. And then the next day it's across the Confederation Bridge to Prince Edward Island. And the westward push back home begins.
1: You know, you have a really interesting job where you educate us reinvigorate our minds to something that we probably knew about in the past. When you were putting this trip together, did you have listeners of your podcast suggest places that you could stop along the way?
2: Oh, yeah. I have people today saying, you got to stop here, you got to stop here. And I am traveling with my 102-pound dog, Burton. So some of the places don't work. On a rainy day like this, it's perfect because I can be in a place for a while. But if it's like a 30-degree day, it's harder for me to stop at certain places because I got to make sure he's comfortable in the RV. But yeah, I have people every day suggesting places for me to go. You could spend a year traveling Canada and still not see all the places.
1: Right. And now out of all of the things that you've got ready to go see on your trip, what's left of your trip, is there something that you're more excited about than anything else, like that one thing that you've been wanting to see, or maybe you've talked about it, never seen it?
2: I would say probably what I'm most excited for, it will be in about a couple days when I step foot in the Atlantic Ocean, because I've never seen the Atlantic Ocean or anything like that. So I'm really excited to actually be able to see the Atlantic Ocean and realize that I've kind of reached the edge of Canada and I got to begin to turn around and start heading back.
1: Tell me about the Centennial Voyager Canoe Pageant. For those of us that don't know, give us a bit of a cliff notes of what that is and why you're going to be checking that out.
2: Yeah, so my episode's about the canoe pageant. So this was a canoe race that began on May 24th, 1967 in Rocky Mountain House, Alberta. And then it ended on September 4th, 1967 in Montreal. And it consisted of 10 teams from 8 provinces and 2 territories. And each team had 10 people from the province who paddled and portaged 5,283 kilometers over 104 days. And it remains the longest canoe race in history. It was this big event that was held as part of the centennial celebration. And it was won by Manitoba. British Columbia came second and Alberta came third. Every man who competed in the race received $1,000, while the Manitoba team members got another $1,500 each for winning as well. And was just a huge journey, a very difficult journey over the course of 104 days.
1: That's a really interesting way to commemorate a country turning a certain age, too. Now, I don't know whether you are a collector of things from Canadian history. But I have a dish that I found in a Value Village maybe 5 years ago. It was a dollar to buy, and it is the 1967 commemoration plate that the government released. I have that plate still perfect plate all these years later. It's insane.
2: I might have the same plate that I also found in a Value Village.
1: I'm gonna take a picture of it and email it over to you because I think you need to see it. You are obviously doing something that so many Canadians, if they had the time, energy, and sort of resources to do it, would probably do, which is go and discover our country. What is it that you want to say to the listening audience about the value of a road trip?
2: I think of the value of a road trip in your country is just kind of expanding your horizons beyond your region or your province. We get very kind of mined into our own areas and we don't learn more about our country. And, you know, for me, being on the East Coast, a place I've never been, has really helped broaden my horizons. And Canada is a gorgeous place and you can see so much of it on a week or a month or however long you want to go. And you can just learn more about your fellow Canadians and about your country in the process.
1: How many bumper stickers do you have on the back of your car so far?
2: None. Unfortunately, it's a rented RV, so I don't think
1: See, if it was your own car, that thing would be half full now.
2: Oh, absolutely, it would be.
1: Wow. Craig Baird, host of the Canadian History X podcast, part of the Curious Cast Network. You can find him on our websites easily. You probably hear his show right here on this radio station as well. Craig, thanks so much for your time, and good luck on the trip, man.
2: Oh, thanks for having me.
1: Yeah, you can find his travel map on his website. He's plotted out exactly when and where he is going to see what. You can meet his dog, too, if you see him along the road. It is Drex here from the Edge Radio Network, covering for Ben Mulrooney. He's back in the chair tomorrow. One more hour of the show to go next. Stay there.
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28: From the National Newsroom of the Canadian Press, I'm Hannah Stoltz. A man from BC's South Cariboo region says he and his family have lost everything in a wildfire that roared into the outskirts of Clinton late Friday. Steve Larrabee says although his family made it out safely, they lost two homes and Larrabee's towing and auto body business on the property 3 kilometers south of the village. Larrabee says he initially stayed behind to protect his home and business, but conditions grew extremely dangerous and he barely escaped the flames. France sent a hulking military cargo plane to dump tons of flame retardants as it battled raging wildfires yesterday and slashed the final stage of the Tour de France. The blazes forced the redeployment of security personnel from the bike race to the fires that forced tens of thousands of people to flee their homes. At least one person is dead, and more than a dozen others were injured after a car drove into a crowd at Germany's Christopher Street Day Pride Parade in Berlin. It happened just a short time ago, with hundreds of thousands of people coming to celebrate one of the most popular pride parades. ABC foreign correspondent Marcus Moore has the details as a manhunt is underway.
1: A car drove into a crowd of people who had gathered for that pride event, and police say that right now an active manhunt is underway for a suspect or multiple suspects. But at this moment, authorities are not elaborating on whether they believe this incident was an intentional act or an accident. The pride event itself was canceled immediately. Images from the scene that show numerous ambulances there, this unfolding in a park along the parade route, and authorities saying that some people have suffered life-threatening injuries. A terrible night for people there in Berlin.
28: Police have now identified one suspect as 21-year-old Abdul B. As more Canadians explore the use of generative artificial intelligence, Indigenous groups across the country are grappling with how best to incorporate the fast-growing technology. Opinions on the role AI can have in preserving language and culture vary from nation to nation, but there are shared concerns over data sovereignty, environmental effects, and cultural appropriation. Brian Ritchie is the founder of Karma AI and is from the Chaplo Cree First Nation in Ontario. He says Indigenous communities need to educate themselves on the technology, or they could be taken advantage of.
2: There is a strong interest in having Indigenous people not be left behind by AI or in the AI evolution or revolution.
28: Ritchie says his company is guided by cultural teachings to create ethical and trustworthy virtual agents that can be used in Indigenous communities. London, Ontario-born actor Ryan Gosling will be joining the Marvel Cinematic Universe as Ghost Rider. Gosling will be reteaming with his Star Wars Starfighter director Sean Levy on a film set for release in 2028. Meanwhile, it was announced David Johnson is the new Black Panther, the son of Chadwick Boseman's T'Challa. This is the Canadian Press. In sports, the visiting Toronto Blue Jays beat the Boston Red Sox 6-0. The Jays, who lost Friday's opener 6-4, out-hit the Red Sox 15-1. The AL rivals wrap up their weekend series later today. The Toronto Argonauts improved to a 3-4 with a 26-12 win over the BC Lions in CFL action. Chase Bryce, starting at quarterback for the injured Nathan Rourke, threw for 163 yards, but the 1-5 Lions' only point came off of Sean White's 4 field goals. New England Patriots owner Robert Kraft says Christian Gonzalez has been offered the highest contract in team history. Gonzalez will make just over $18 million U.S. in the final year of his rookie deal in 2027. DC United won 2-1 in Major League Soccer action against the visiting Toronto FC. Inter Miami beat CF Montreal 1-0. And the Brampton Honey Badgers beat the Winnipeg Sea Bears 88-86 in Canadian Elite Basketball League action. From the Canadian Press, I'm Hannah Stolz.
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6: There's no question that the vast majority of rock history involves dudes. It's been a very male thing. Not always, but certainly most of the time. There was a time when it was common knowledge that girls just couldn't rock. They didn't have the feel. They were built wrong. It just wasn't in their DNA like it was with guys. Now, that's crap, of course, but it took a long, long time for those prejudices to be defeated, dead and buried. The original punk rock of the mid-1970s was a great help, thanks to the movement's dogma that anyone with anything to say should be able to say it, regardless of musical ability, social class, race, or sex. Lots of women were able to get on board with that. But then there was some backsliding in the 80s. For example, hardcore punk was amongst the most testosterone-driven bro rock ever. Women were pushed to the back. And when grunge came along in the early 1990s, it was again very dude-heavy. Even though parts of the grunge world were down with feminist causes and ideals, Kurt Cobain, the guys in Pearl Jam were pretty woke and sympathetic, the scene was still very much a boys' club, very, very male. This time, though, a group of women were determined to carve out their own space, music that would be about them and for them, music that would speak to issues that they cared about, and music that could rock just as hard and sometimes be just as abrasive as what the guys were doing. Sometimes even more so. A lot more. They became known as Riot Girls. And this is their story.
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That's Seattle's seven-year bitch from the fall of 1992 with a song called Dead Men Don't Rape. It's from their first full album, which they called Sick'em. All right, buckle in, because there's a lot of intense music coming up from bands that made up the Riot Girl movement, one of the most fierce and uncompromising corners of the alt-rock world. Hello again, I'm Alan Cross. Riot Girl bands sprang up largely as a female response to grunge. It was like, oh great, another male-dominated form of music. No room for us? All right, fine. We'll create something of our own and sing about things that matter to us. We're going to fight back against this bro culture and the rampant misogyny in society. And we'll do everything ourselves, from promoting the gigs to working with indie record labels. Some initial inspiration came from female pioneers of punk and post-punk. That would include the Slits, an all-female English band who were contemporaries of the Sex Pistols and the Clash. There were the Raincoats, an all-female post-punk band that were often name-checked by Kurt Cobain, Kim Gordon of Sonic Youth, goth queen Susie Sue, Chrissy Hynde of the Pretenders, Exene Cervenka of the LA punk band X. But if there's a godmother to all the Riot Girls, it's got to be Patti Smith. She was a punk poet, an author, and musician who first surfaced in New York City even before the punk thing took hold. She released four very important and extremely influential albums between 1975 and 1979. They were bold works filled with statements and opinions and everything from religion to racism, from feminist principles to the state of society. Many a female punk and future Riot Girl credit Patti with changing their lives. And, it should be said, a lot of guys had their lives changed by Patti Smith, too. Patti's most important record was probably her first one. Horses, November 1975. That was the same month the Sex Pistols played their first gig, and a good 6 months before the Ramones released their first album. Powerful stuff, this. Jeez.

Patti Smith and her spin on the Van Morrison and Them song called Gloria. That's from her 1975 album, Horses. Inspiration also came from north of the border. In the early 80s, there was a band called Fifth Column. They were formed in Toronto. They were very do-it-yourself, releasing material on cassette and publishing their own fanzine. This fanzine often included cassette compilations featuring other like-minded bands. The first Fifth Column album was entitled To Sir With Hate. And from that is Where Are They Now?

pre-Riot Girl stuff from Toronto's Fifth Column from 1985. Then we have Vancouver's Mecca Normal. There were two principals in the band, a guy, David Lester, and front person Gene Smith, who, like Patti Smith, was a poet. They were formed in 1984 and are still going at some level. Again, very confrontational, very activist, often riding on feminist themes. Because they controlled everything they released, Mecca Normal was able to get records out on a lot of the more important indie labels in the American Pacific Northwest. There was K Records out of Olympia, Washington, Kill Rock Stars, also from Olympia, and Sub Pop from Seattle. Here's the kind of thing they were into back at the beginning. From '86, this is Who Told You So?

another pre-Riot Girl band, Vancouver's Mechanormal. There's another group that we should mention, even though they never seem to have recorded anything. Sugar Baby Doll was formed down the coast in Portland in about 1985. The lineup featured a former stripper named Courtney Love, Kat Bjelland, a screamy guitar player from Minneapolis, and an L.A. bass player named Jennifer Finch. Lots of strong personalities here, which explains why the band couldn't really hold it together. Courtney went off to be Courtney, Kat formed Babes in Toyland, and Jennifer Finch ended up in L7, the all-female grunge band. But while they were together, word spread of the kind of thing that they were trying to do. Like I said, there doesn't seem to be any surviving official Sugar Baby Doll recordings. But when the band broke up in late 1985, Courtney and Kat stayed together long enough to be in a new group called Pagan Babies. And from them, we have this, which may or may not have been part of any live set by Sugar Baby Doll.

0: Courtney Love and Kat Bjelland in yet another pre-Riot Girl band. That's Best Sunday Dress from their band Pagan Babies, which I think managed to stay together for about 20 minutes. All this music was fine, but it had no center, nothing to bind it or hold it together. But that would come soon. More in a moment.
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0: Welcome back. We're going through the history of what became known as Riot Girl bands, a scene and movement that was at its peak in the early 1990s. If Seattle was home to grunge, you had to go south down Interstate 5 to Olympia, Washington, to find where the Riot Girl thing took root. As grunge got bigger to the north, some feminist activists felt they needed to stick out their elbows to create their own space within this newly resurgent punk rock-infused world. Things were loosely based on the thoughts put forward by a couple of magazines. One magazine was called Sassy, which, although directed at teenage girls, dealt with some pretty heavy subjects. Even more important were the zines. These were homemade magazines created on things like photocopiers and distributed to like-minded people, often for free. Zines had always been a big part of the do-it-yourself scene, but in the American Pacific Northwest, the zine situation was particularly well-organized and sophisticated. For example, there was a zine called Puncture that, in 1989, published an article entitled Women, Sex, and Rock and Roll. It was distributed around the area until this was considered to be a manifesto for a burgeoning subculture. These ideas were taken by the young women in the underground music scene, people who felt marginalized by the misogyny they felt soaked through the entire punk rock community. They combined the ideas with leftist philosophies, women's issues, and sexual politics, and birthed this new sound. There were a couple of important events that poured gasoline on things. One was the Anita Hill hearings, when she accused Supreme Court Justice Clarence Thomas of sexual harassment, which became a tremendously polarizing thing across North America. Feminists everywhere protested for Hill and against Thomas. Then there were several attacks on legal abortion. That meant more pro-choice protests. Again, galvanizing stuff. In the area around Olympia, the faithful listened to a radio show on the campus station called Chaos, K-A-O-S. The show was called Your Dream Girl, and the host was Lois Maffeo, who would later be in a bunch of bands. Her program was aimed at angry young women. Taken all together, the magazines, the radio show, the music, the attitude coalesced into this. We're more than just the girlfriends of boys who go to punk shows. We're every bit as capable of having our own punk shows. When we play, it's girls to the front, guys to the back. And our songs are about things that matter to us. A major formative event was the six-day International Pop Underground Convention. This was a music festival in Olympia in late August 1991. It was all about independent artists, doing it yourself, and taking no crap. It featured all manner of indie bands, both male and female. Let me read from the poster. As the corporate ogre expands its creeping influence on the minds of industrialized youth, the time has come for the international rockers of the world to convene in celebration of our grand independence. Hangman hipsters, new mod rockers, side street walkers, scooter-mounted dream girls, punks, teds, the instigators of the love rock explosion, the editors of every angry girl zine, the plotters of youth rebellion in every form, the Midwestern librarians and Scottish ski instructors who live by night are all setting aside August 20th to 25th, 1991 as the time. The first night was called Love Rock Revolution Girl Style, and it featured an all-woman lineup. Amongst the performers that night was a group called Bikini Kill, a group that had been around for about a year, and they sounded like this.

Bikini Kill from 1991 with Suck My Left One. Now, there's some attitude. The band featured Kathleen Hanna and Toby Vail. We'll come across those names again and again. Bikini Kill was one of the pioneers of this whole scene. Radical feminist politics? No problem. Hard music? You bet. Favoring women at their shows? Check. Demanding that these gigs be safe spaces for women? Absolutely. Kathleen was a student at Evergreen State College in Olympia, helping with an art gallery that sometimes hosted bands. Her first group was called Amy Carter, named after the daughter of former President Jimmy Carter. Bikini Kill came several iterations later and was named after a zine that she published with Toby. So, why the name Riot Girl? We're not entirely sure. Some spell girl with two R's and no I. Others insisted that it should be spelled with three R's and no I. It might have come from a 1991 race riot that happened in Washington, D.C., known as the Mount Pleasant Disturbance. Jan Smith of a band called Bratmobile used the word girl riot to describe some shows in a letter to a friend. But then we have another zine published in 1991 by Kathleen Hanna and Toby Vail. They called it Riot Girl with the three R's. The concept was to convey fierceness by putting a growl in girl, thereby taking back any derogatory use of the word girl. So what made a band a Riot Girl band? That's a tough question. Some identified with the term. Some were lumped in with the scene when they played shows organized by self-identified Riot Girls. And some were classified as Riot Girls because they sang about feminist things while wailing over ragged garage punk type music. Whatever the case, if you were around back then, you knew it when you heard it. Another early pioneer in this scene, we just talked about them, was Bratmobile. Again, they were from Olympia, three women, and again, this is a band that grew out of the widely read feminist zine scene. In this case, it was something called Girl Germs. Bratmobile was also on the bill for the Pop Underground convention in the summer of 1991. This is what they sounded like. This isn't an original, but instead it's a tribute to Joan Jett and the Runaways, the all-female band from Los Angeles. This is Cherry Bomb.

Bratmobile, covering the Runaways on their debut studio album entitled Potty Mouth from the summer of 1993. Very punk rock in an old school sort of way. 17 songs, and everything's done in under 28 minutes. Another pioneering early Riot Grrrl group was called Heavens to Betsy. Again, they were part of the International Pop Underground Festival, and the group was led by Corin Tucker and included drummer Tracy Sawyer. This was intense stuff. Here, for example, is a song entitled Me and Her, which talks about the perils that sometimes come with female relationships and friendships.

More short, sharp, female-facing punk rock featuring Heavens to Betsy from 1993. We'll come back to Corin Tucker from the band a little bit later on. While most of the Riot Girl thing was centered around the American Pacific Northwest, it also found a home in England. Huggy Bear was from London and differentiated itself by having a couple of guys in the band. And not only that, but every once in a while, one of the dudes would sing lead. This might be their best-known early song, which features Nicky Elliott, the main singer. It's called Her Jazz, and it's from 1993.

0: London's Huggy Bear with Her Jazz from 1993. The original Riot Girl scene burned very, very, very hot. And anything that intense, that political, that emotional, just can't last for long. That part of the story is next.
1: 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I love getting your live calls during the show, 10 to noon on CJOB. But you can also leave me a message on Hal's hotline at 204-774-8255. 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Connect with the show 24-7. Hal's hotline for the Palliser Factory Outlet. 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
0: By the time the middle 90s arrived, the original Riot Girl scene had blown up into a million different pieces, torn apart by different attitudes about media coverage, or lack thereof. There were conflicting messages about what everybody was trying to accomplish, and others were annoyed by how their idea of girl power had been co-opted and watered down by mainstream acts like the Spice Girls. By 1994, Bratmobile, Heavens to Betsy, and Huggy Bear had all broken up. The only original Riot Girl band to make it beyond all that was Bikini Kill. They lasted until 1997. But there was also a second wave of groups that carried on with the mission. One of them was Sleater-Kinney, featuring Corin Tucker of Heavens to Betsy and Kerry Brownstein. Now, before you ask, yes, this is the Kerry Brownstein from the TV shows Portlandia and Transparent, not to mention Curb Your Enthusiasm and a bunch of others. Sleater-Kinney was formed in Olympia and named after a road near where the band used to rehearse. They weren't exactly Riot Girls, but they couldn't have existed without the Riot Girl thing happening. They were feminist in their message and leaned left politically. And as the original Riot Girl thing faded, Sleater-Kinney became a fixture on the American indie scene for about 10 years, beginning in about 1994. Compared to a lot of the contemporaries, Sleater-Kinney was a little more proficient in the musician department. I've pulled out a track for their 1996 album, Call the Doctor. This is a statement about girls needing female role models. It's called, I Wanna Be Your Joey Ramone.

0: Sleater-Kinney and I Want to Be Your Joey Ramone from 1996. They broke up in 2006, but reunited in 2014. Another group around at the same time as Sleater-Kinney was Team Dresch. This was a semi-sorta post-Riot Girl supergroup built around Donna Dresch. She had her own zine in the late 80s and early 90s and became a vocal proponent for LGBTQ issues long before we used the term LGBTQ. She later founded a queercore indie label called Chainsaw, which was named after her zine, and for a while she played with The Guys. Donna was a member of Seattle grunge band Screaming Trees for a bit and toured Australia playing bass for Dinosaur Jr. A good sample of what Team Dresch sounded like is this track from their 1996 album, Captain My Captain. It's a song about Frank, a fellow traveling folk singer from California, and it's called Uncle Frank.
1: Hey, Frank.
2: Hey, Short.
1: What's happening?
2: My wife's taking a bath.
1: Well, Frank, remember what you told me the last time I called?
2: Short, what did I say?

0: Before we wrap up, we should talk about what poet Tracy Morse calls the Riot Girl adjacent. These were artists who had a kinship with the Riot Girl scene, but not actually part of it. They were often a little more polished, not nearly as political, and occasionally heavier and more riff-happy. Well, like who? Well, L7, there were the Lunatics, Babes in Toyland, and most definitely this band, Courtney Love and Hole.
1: Well, I went to school. Oh. Well, I went to school.

While the original Riot Girl scene is long gone, its influence can still be felt throughout alt rock. There's the adjacent groups like Hole and groups that followed them. There have been reunions by Sleater-Kinney and Team Dresch, and members of the scene have gone on to do other things. The best example might be Kathleen Hanna of Bikini Kill. They have also reunited, but Kathleen has been very busy doing other things, including documentary filmmaking, acting as a coach at an all-girl music camp. She's married to Adam Horowitz of the Beastie Boys. They've been together since 1997. And she once dated Kurt Cobain. Which brings me to this story. In 1991, she made fun of Kurt after a night of drinking. She thought he smelled all flowery, like a particular type of fruit-infused deodorant for girls. To underscore the point, she spray-painted, "Kurt smells like teen spirit," on the wall of his apartment, teen spirit being this fruit-infused deodorant for girls. Kurt, who apparently didn't bother with deodorant, thought that Kathleen was commenting on his youthful sense of rebellion. He liked what she wrote. He then wrote a song with that title, which worked out okay. Kathleen has also continued making music, which gives me an excuse to play something from her band La Tigra. This is from 2004, an album entitled This Island, and the song is TKO.

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0: Sometimes a scene and a sound doesn't have to be around for long for it to have a lasting impact. Think about the original punk rock explosion of the middle 70s. It came and went in about 3 years. Grunge stayed with us from 1991 through 1995, and it's still part of our musical diet. And the same thing with what the Riot Girls did in the early to mid-90s. It created a new paradigm for fierce, uncompromising, female-oriented rock. 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Technical production is by Rob Johnston. See you next time. I'm Alan Cross.
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4: From the National Newsroom of the Canadian Press, I'm Hannah Stoles. A Clinton, BC resident says he and his family have lost everything in a wildfire. Steve Larrabee and his wife, their children, son-in-law, and two grandchildren made it out safely, but they lost their two homes and his business. He says there was no one around to help him when the fire reached his doorstep about 3 kilometers south of the village. BC Wildfire estimates the fire has grown to 190 square kilometers, up from about 44 square kilometers the day before. The service also says the blaze was moving north on the west side of Highway 97, displaying extreme behavior with treetops burning and embers spotted at moderate to long distances. A Canadian intern at NATO has been arrested on suspicions of espionage.
5: Belgium's federal prosecutor says the female intern of Chinese origin is suspected of spying on behalf of a third country. She's also suspected of being a member of a criminal organization. The Canadian intern had been working at NATO's strategic headquarters of the Allied Powers Europe, which is in southwestern Belgium. The suspect was arrested Friday. Brenda Molina Navidad, The Canadian Press.
4: Police in Berlin, Germany say a manhunt is underway after someone drove a car through a crowd of people at the city's LGBTQ Pride Parade. Some people suffered life-threatening injuries. Authorities immediately canceled the Pride event, which is one of Europe's largest. ABC's Marcus Moore reports.
6: The Associated Press is reporting that one person has been killed and at least 15 injured after a car drove into a crowd of people who had gathered for that Pride event. And police say an active manhunt is underway for multiple suspects. But authorities are not elaborating on whether they believe this incident was an intentional act or an accident.
4: Police and prosecutors are looking for 21-year-old Abdul B and say he has ties to Islamic groups in the German capital. A raging wildfire in southwest France has forced the evacuation of 55,000 more people. Authorities issued overnight evacuation orders for 5 more localities. Their statement says gusting winds fed the flames overnight, accelerating the spread of the fire that's been burning out of control since midweek. About 2,200,000 people total have been forced out of their homes as the flames move closer to Bordeaux. The U.S. military has paused its airstrikes in Iran after nearly 2 weeks of intensifying bombing, while diplomatic efforts have pushed forward to try and avert a return to all-out war. President Donald Trump both has threatened more strikes and says talks are pressing on, all while brushing off concerns of rising gas-out war. President Donald Trump both has threatened more strikes and says talks are pressing on, all while brushing off concerns of rising gas prices tied to the fighting. A regional office

0: and provincial championship. They moved on to the national championship but lost to the Edmonton Grads. That was arguably the greatest basketball team ever assembled, and you can hear all about the legendary Grads in my episode from 2023, and I'll put a link to it in my show notes. Bobby's prowess in sports would continue after high school. Once she graduated, she went to work as a stenographer at the Patterson Chocolate Factory, and the company sponsored several sports teams for female employees, and Bobby joined all of them. She captained the hockey team and then became the top women's team in the province. In the summer, she played shortstop for the Hindon Dash team in the Sunnyside Ladies Fastball League and took them to a championship. Bobby was also an accomplished lacrosse player, golfer, speed skater, and tennis player. She even won the Toronto Ladies Grass Courts Tennis Championship in 1924. But her greatest achievements, however, came on the track, and it all started by chance. In the summer of 1923, at a sporting carnival near Barrie, Bobby Rosenfeld was playing an exhibition softball game, and after the game there was a 100-yard race, and her teammates said she should enter, and Bobby decided to give it a shot. She not only won the race, but she came within a hair of setting a world record. Oh, and do you know who she beat that day? None other than Canada's top female sprinter of the time, Rosa Gross. Bobby impressed Rosa Gross and pretty much everyone else that day, and so she began to train with the sprinter. Bobby joined Rosa as well as other runners like Myrtle Cook and Grace Conacher in practices leading up to a historic race taking place on September 8, 1923. The four runners would be taking part in the athletic day at the Canadian National Exhibition in Toronto, and this would be the first time that women were allowed to take part in the competition. Bobby won the 100-yard race, and then Bobby, Rosa, Myrtle, and Grace teamed up to defeat the Chicago Flyers in the relay. And while the American team was sponsored and had the money for matching running shorts and fancy shirts, Bobby ran while wearing her brother's shorts, her father's socks, and her softball jersey. After the race, she looked up and saw her father, who had taken time away from work, sitting on a stadium fence, banging on a piece of wood. The cheering crowd could never drown out her dad, and she heard him yell, "That's my girl, Fanny." It would also be a busy day for Bobby, because that night she helped her softball team win the city championship just a few steps away at Sunnyside Park. Meanwhile, that CNE race that she had won earlier in the day, well, it became an annual tradition for Bobby and Rosa Gross to go head-to-head. Bobby may have won the first year, but then in 1924, Rosa emerged as the victor, only to lose the next year to Bobby as she set a world record. And in 1925, that was also the first year that Ontario allowed women to compete in its first track and field championship. And one woman won in the shot put, discus, 22-yard dash, long jump, and low hurdles. That incredible athlete was none other than Bobby Rosenfeld. And if winning wasn't enough, she also set a world record in the 220-yard dash. She was the only representative from her athletic club, but she earned enough points at the track meet that she single-handedly won her club the entire championship as well. Constance Hennessy with the Toronto Ladies Athletic Club said, "Not big, perhaps 5'4". She didn't look powerful, but she was wiry and quick. Above all, she was aggressive, very aggressive physically. No, I don't mean that she made up a lot of noise or had a belligerent manner. She simply went after everything with full force." Anne Dublin, author of Bobby Rosenfeld, the Olympian who could do everything, says that Bobby was a one-of-a-kind athlete.
1: "One of the important things about Bobby is everyone called her a natural athlete. No matter what she tried to do, she seemed to... She just put her whole heart and soul and body in it, and she was successful."
0: Bobby was an incredible athlete. She had proven her dominance in Canada, and soon she would set her sights on the Olympic stage.
2: Whether it's Blue Bombers
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4: Jets. 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So.
2: Moose, Gold Eye, Sea Bears, Westman, Bisons, Junior Hockey, Curling, High School. 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
10: Mix of sun and clouds today. It's going up to 31 degrees with a humidex of 40. 30% chance of afternoon showers with a risk of thunderstorms that will increase to 60% in the evening with a risk of thunderstorms. A low overnight of 18, mainly cloudy. Tomorrow, clearing and a high of 29, then down to a low of 19 with clear skies. Tuesday, sunny and a high of 31.
11: The modern Summer Olympics began in 1896 in Athens, Greece, as a way to promote international understanding through sporting competition. Only 14 nations took part that year, and most of the athletes were from Greece. But despite issues, the event was judged to be a massive success, and slowly, the Olympics grew. In the 1900 Paris Olympics, women were allowed to take part for the first time. They competed in five sports: tennis, sailing, croquet, equestrianism, and golf. And Paris was also the first summer games for Canada, and two runners represented the country, George Orton and Ronald McDonald. Orton did his proud by winning a gold and bronze medal. And for the next 25 years, Canada sent an increasing number of athletes to the Olympics, but they were all men. In 1928, the Olympics allowed women to compete in athletics for the first time at the summer games. Since Pierre de Corbinet created the modern Olympics in 1896, women were not allowed to compete in track and field because he believed women were simply too frail for athletics. He said in 1912 that women in athletics was, quote, impractical, uninteresting, unesthetic, and improper. Others claim that athletics would damage a woman's health and reproductive capabilities. But on July 11, 1928, Bobby Rosenfeld stood on the SS Ubertic, and as she crossed the Atlantic, she was ready to prove the world wrong in Amsterdam. She had been selected to the 1928 Olympic team And as great as the honor was, she didn't know that by the time she returned home, she would be a Canadian hero. Bobbi Rosenfeld was one of seven women in Canada's Olympic contingent. Jean Thompson, Ethel Smith, Myrtle Cook, Ethel Catherwood, Jane Bell, and Bobbi would all be competing in athletics. The seventh athlete was Dorothy Pryor, a swimmer. She didn't win a medal, so she is often overshadowed by what became known as the Matchless Six, who not only proved women could compete at the Olympic level, they could dominate track and field. Ethel Catherwood, she won gold in the high jump. She was the last Canadian woman to win an Olympic gold in a field event until 2024, when Cameron Rogers won in the hammer throw. And Bobbi was supposed to compete in the discus, but the event was also scheduled as the same day as the 100-meter race, so she chose to do the run instead. The race began with several false starts, and Myrtle Cook was disqualified. The race finally got off to a good start with American Betty Robinson in the lead. And around 50 meters, Bobbi caught up with her, and by the time they crossed the finish line, they were neck and neck. Now, without the advent of a photo finish to determine the winner, it was up to a judging panel who couldn't really decide who crossed the finish line first. But in the end, they awarded the gold to Robinson with a hand-timed world record of 12.2 and the silver to Bobbi with a time of 12.3. The Canadian team protested but were denied, and Bobbi was joined on the podium by fellow Canadian Ethel Smith, who won bronze. Now, the next event Bobbi entered, she had absolutely no intention of winning. She was there for her friend and teammate, Jean Thompson. Author Anne Dublin says Thompson had hurt her leg earlier and was nervous about running the 800-meter race, so Bobbi was there to support her at the start line and race alongside her.
12: Bobbi had never trained for the 800-meter race. Her specialty was 100 or 200. But Bobbi was a good sport, and she said, sure, I'll race in that, and maybe I can help Jean. So the race started, and Jean had kind of a shaky start, but she kept going. But in the middle of the race, one of the other runners bumped into Jean, and that, slowed her down, affected her rhythm, her momentum. But Bobbi saw that, and she ran up to Jean as fast as she could, and she kept encouraging Jean all along the race. She said things like, you can do it, I know you can do it, keep going. And in the end, Jean did place fourth in that race, and Bobbi placed fifth.
11: Team Canada manager Alex Gibbs said, in the annals of women's athletics, there is no finer deed than this. Now, Bobbi may not have won a medal that day, but she still had another chance with the women's 4x100-meter relay. And she was going to run in a team made up of Ethel Smith, Myrtle Cook, and Jane Bell. In the first heat, the Canadian foursome finished with a time of 49.3 seconds and set a world record. In the final, they broke it and set a new world record of 48.4 seconds, beating the favorite American team by just 0.4 seconds to capture the gold medal. Katie Fisher, digital assets and exhibits manager for Canada Sports Hall of Fame, says that the Matchless Six were some of the women breaking ground in sports at the time.
13: Their success just proved all the naysayers wrong. So, yeah, the Matchless Six, for their time, they were definitely not the only female athletes that were finding success in Canada. We had the Edmonton grads that were really successfully competing, and the Preston Rivulets ice hockey team. Both have amazing stories in and of themselves and are inducted into Canada Sports Hall of Fame. But of the time, it was really quite amazing.
11: When they returned home to Toronto, they were greeted like conquering sports heroes. There was a huge parade to welcome them, with the mayor and members of parliament in attendance. Arthur Ann Dublin said Bobbi was thrilled, and it would be something she would never forget.
12: If you can imagine, 200,000 people greeted these young women athletes. I mean, that was unheard of. Have you ever seen anything like that nowadays? I don't think so. And especially when you consider the proportion of the population. Toronto didn't even have a million people living there at the time. And so the girls, and I'm saying girls because they were called that in those days, they were, you know, there were speeches and each one got like a gift. Bobby especially was honored by the Jewish community for her sense of fair play, for her accomplishments. She even got a car. They gave her a car. That was unheard of in those days.
11: She may have reached the pinnacle of the sporting world in 1928, but as soon as she returned to Toronto, Bobby got back into the game, so to speak. A series of exhibition races were arranged, and the first one took place in her former hometown of Barrie. She said,
3: "When I arrived, the officials were most apologetic. No girl racers had answered the challenge, but would I run against the boys? I did, and won, with the help of a 3-yard handicap."
11: But her body had been failing her since the Olympics. On the way home from Amsterdam, she noticed that her ankles were causing her pain. Now, she chalked this up to competing, but as the pain grew worse over the next few months, she realized it was something more. She was being plagued by a severe arthritic condition that was causing the cartilage in her joints to break down. It was bad enough that by the summer of 1929, doctors said she would have to lose her foot. Anne Dublin says there was no way Bobby nor Bobby's mother would agree to it, and they said as much.
12: Bobby's mother said, "No, absolutely not. You're not going to amputate my daughter's foot." And gradually, she started feeling better.
11: Bobby's mother took care of her while she was on her bed rest for 8 months. She iced her joints, hoping to lessen the inflammation and help her heal. Then she spent a year on crutches. And for over a year and a half, one of Canada's greatest athletes was on the sidelines, and many thought it was the end of her career. But Bobby had other plans. Now, according to one story, she went to watch her old hockey team play and watched them for the first 2 periods. Unable to stand them losing anymore, she went down to the dressing room, put on a pair of skates, and went out on the ice. And that night, she scored the winning goal. Bobby Rosenfeld was back. Although in limited form. In 1931, she was back playing softball and hockey, and in her first year back, she led the softball league in home runs. By the following year, she was voted the top female hockey player in the entire province. She also started to work as a sports journalist for the Montreal Daily Herald. The 4-month contract turned into more, and it came at the perfect time because her arthritic condition was starting to get worse. By 1933, it was clear that it was her time to retire, and she transitioned into managing and coaching. She took the helm of the women's athletic team for Canada at the 1934 British Empire Games in London, England. And under her guidance, the women did quite well, winning gold in the sprint medley relay and silver in the 100 yards, 80 meters hurdles, high jump, and long jump. She also managed the Lakeside Langley softball team and served on the executive for provincial hockey and softball associations.
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36: We've been hearing the story of one of Canada's greatest athletes, Bobby Rosenfeld. She set a great example for athletes everywhere through her skill and sportsmanship. But as we will find out, when her career came to an end due to arthritis, she focused on helping women's sport, not with her athleticism, but her mind and typewriter. Her story is one that lives to this day thanks to the award that now carries her name. So, let's get back to the story. Coaching didn't always pay the bills, so Bobby started to focus more on journalism. In 1936, she was hired at the Globe and Mail Sports Department as a contributing columnist. Originally called Feminine Sports Reel, it later became known simply as Sports Reel, and it covered all levels of sports for both men and women. Through it, she became an advocate for women's sports and criticized those who called female athletes unladylike. Katie Fisher from the Canada Sports Hall of Fame says Bobby's efforts helped women feel represented.
13: If you can see it or you can read about it, then you can do it. So it was so important for a woman of the time and women today and to always be able to see and hear about people that represent them and are able to people that are able to mentor them. And I think at the time, she was definitely not the only one, but she was one of the few women that sort of embodied the proponents of women's sport.
36: In July 1933, she wrote the article Girls Are in Sports for Good, which attacked columnist Andy Little from the Vancouver Sun, who said women shouldn't compete in intensive sports because women were not cast in the quote-unquote mannish mold. Bobby responded with her wonderful wit, stating, quote,
29: "We are taking up the sword, and high time it is, in defense of our so-called athletic bodies, to give the lie to those pen flourishers who depict us not as paragons of feminine physique, beauty, and health, but rather as Amazons and ugly ducklings, all because we have become sports-minded."
36: Sports Reel was one of the most popular columns in the Globe and Mail, and it helped make Bobby even more famous. Years later, the paper said of her column,
29: It roamed along the highways and byways of sport with a refreshing candor that was one of her most likable characteristics.
36: Anne Dublin says that Bobby was one of several women breaking ground at the time.
1: There were a couple other women who were writing about sports. Alex Gibb was writing in Toronto for another paper. Myrtle Cook was writing in Montreal, I think for the Montreal Star. But yeah, I mean, this was exceptional. If you can imagine Bobby sitting at her desk at the Globe and Mail, surrounded by men who were writing about sports.
36: In 1950, when it came time to choose the greatest Canadian female athlete of the half century, Bobby won. Anne Dublin says she easily defeated figure skater Barbara Ann Scott, who had a significant lead after winning Olympic gold in figure skating only 2 years earlier because she had done so much for women's sports.
1: By winning that award, that recognized her accomplishments, not only in one sport, like Barbara Ann Scott, bless her memory, but in a number of sports. That was one reason, I'm sure, that she won that award, that recognition. It might also have been because of her work promoting women's sports in Canada, because this award was one given and voted by sportscasters, sports writers all through Canada. So they recognized her accomplishments as an athlete and as a supporter of women's sports.
36: At the time, Bobby still held three Canadian records in the running broad jump, standing broad jump, and discus throw. All three records were set 22 years earlier in 1928. And the announcement of the honor on December 28, 1950 came on an extra special day too, because it just happened to be Bobby's 46th birthday. Being the greatest Canadian female athlete of the half century was the first of many honors. In 1955, she was in the first class of inductees into Canada's Sports Hall of Fame. She was joined by her 1928 Olympic teammates Ethel Smith, Myrtle Cook, Jane Bell, and Ethel Catherwood. Katie Fisher from Canada's Sports Hall of Fame says that it was a testament to her incredible efforts.
13: It's just representative of the impact she had at that time and continued to have for quite some time after that. In 1950, she was obviously awarded best female athlete of the first half century in 1950 by Canadian Press. So she was still extremely relevant. She was still involved with the newspaper where she had an article, the Globe and Mail, for 20 years, discussing and writing about women's sport. So she was a big proponent of women's sport, and Canada Sports Hall of Fame honors these people who platform and promote sport in Canada.
36: Bobby's column Sports Reel ended in 1957 as the arthritis that plagued her for over two decades made it impossible to keep up with the grind. The Globe and Mail gave her a job in the promotion department, but eventually the pain became too much and she retired in 1966. The woman who defined athletic excellence during her heyday struggled to walk, and for the next few years she underwent surgery to deal with the pain. And on November 14, 1969, Ethel, Bobby's sister, became concerned. She hadn't heard from her sister in 24 hours, so she called the property manager of Bobby's building. When he went into her apartment, he found one of the greatest athletes in Canadian history dead. Bobby had passed away in her sleep. Now, Bobby Rosenfeld had won many races in her life, but like all of us, she couldn't outrun the hands of time. Bobby Rosenfeld's legacy is unmatched, and she has been honored repeatedly since her passing. In 1976, she was recognized by the Government of Canada as a National Historic Person. In Toronto, the park that sits between Rogers Centre and the CN Tower is named for her. In 1996, Canada Post issued a stamp to celebrate her life, and at the end of the 20th century, when it came time to choose the greatest female athlete of the past 100 years, she was on the list. Now, skier Nancy Green won, but in sixth place between rower Marnie McBean and speed skater Katrina LeMaydon was Bobby Rosenfeld. But perhaps the greatest honor came only a few years after her death. In 1978, the annual award given to Canada's top female athlete of the year was renamed the Bobby Rosenfeld Award. Katie Fisher from Canada Sports Hall of Fame says that with each new recipient, Bobby's legacy spreads.
13: As time goes on, 1950 obviously gets further and further away from us, but her story continues to resonate in circles. I think that it's less known colloquially through like youth, but the matchless six in general, their story of, you know, female representation at an Olympic Games is still really relevant. And I think Bobby Rosenfeld's name continues to endure, and that's why at Canada Sports Hall of Fame, we try to amplify and continue to platform these stories.
36: As the Professional Women's Hockey League breaks attendance records, Jessica Campbell becomes the first full-time female coach in the NHL, and Haley Wickenheiser serves as the assistant GM of the Maple Leafs, we know it began with Bobby Rosenfeld. Without her, there may have never been a Cameron Rogers or Jash Shukla. Anne Dublin says Bobby's true impact is in the seeds she planted by participating in sport and in her unwavering efforts to try.
1: If you look at women's athletics nowadays, you'll see that women participate in everything. And women even coach men's teams, which would have been unheard of back in her day. So even if people are not aware of Bobby's legacy per se, I really believe that she had a lot of power and was able to encourage women to keep trying in whatever sport they felt passionate about, in whatever sport they loved.
36: That was the story of Bobby Rosenfeld, but we're not quite done yet. Next up, the story of a little creature that everyone wanted in their homes, the house hippo. It became a beloved part of our Canadiana over two decades ago. We'll delve into that when we come back.
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12: Temperature rising to 31 to feel like 40 today. A mix of sun and clouds and a 30% chance of showers in the afternoon that will increase to 60% in the evening. There's a risk of thunderstorm throughout the day. A low overnight of 18 degrees, mainly cloudy. Tomorrow, clearing and a high of 29, then down to a low of 19 with clear skies. Tuesday, sunny and a high of 31. Wednesday, a mix of sun and clouds, a high of 31.
36: Narrated in the style of a hinterland's Who's Who, a fictional animal found throughout Canada and the eastern United States, is shown foraging for the crumbs of peanut butter toast in a kitchen, escaping from a house cat, and making a nest from lost mittens to go to sleep. In just a few minutes, the tiny semi-aquatic mammal, originally native to sub-Saharan Africa, stole the hearts of the nation and became a pop culture phenomenon. Over 20 years later, that little river horse we all fell in love with made its triumphant return, and a new generation was introduced to its charm. The North American house hippo was first introduced in May of 1999 by Concerned Children's Advertisers, the Canadian nonprofit organization based in Toronto, which was founded in 1990. It produced over 30 public service announcements covering topics such as drug abuse, conformity, self-esteem, and bullying, with the goal of reaching children between the ages of 8 and 12. And in order to educate children about the importance of critical thinking and to teach them not to accept what they see on TV at face value, they were inspired to create a PSA in the style of Hinterland's Who's Who. Hinterland's Who's Who were television announcements, or vignettes, first commissioned in 1962 by the Canadian Wildlife Service as a way to generate interest in Canada's wildlife, and they were broadcast during commercial breaks. The vignettes brought native wildlife into living rooms across the country. In the original announcements, distinctive flute music opens the ad and is accompanied by the low-key style of the narrator, John Livingston, describing the animal over footage of it taken in the wild. The vignettes ended with a message for viewers to contact the Canadian Wildlife Service for additional information. The wildlife videos first started airing in 1963 and continued into the 70s and 80s. Of course, by 1999, they served as inspiration for none other than the house hippo.
14: It's nighttime in a kitchen just like yours. All is quiet. Or is it? The North American house hippo is found throughout Canada and the eastern United States. House hippos are very timid creatures and are rarely seen. 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House hippos sleep about 16 hours a day.
15: That looked really real, but you knew it couldn't be true, didn't you? 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A message from Concerned Children's Advertisers.
36: In the ad by the Concerned Children's Advertisers, the house hippo is described as being found across Canada and in parts of the eastern United States, as the cute little hippo is seen snuggling into dryer lint for a nap in a typical Canadian home. Tom Roberts were working on the project when he said, "How about a tiny animal that lives in your house?" because he had a son at the time and thought it might be kind of magical. The hippo was just the funniest animal they could think of, and yet somehow the most plausible. To them, a giraffe or moose just seems too fake somehow. So how did they make a 3,500-pound animal from Africa into a pocket-sized, chip-eating, cat-scaring wonder of our time? To get the look just right, the team at Spin was adamant that real images of real hippos be used. So the hippos and the PSA were taken from stock footage compiled from a number of suppliers. Spin executive producer Lisa Batke said it was somewhat difficult to amass enough usable footage for the just over a minute spot because at the time, there wasn't a lot of footage of hippos on land. Each of the hippos featured in the spot were of different colors as well, some brown, some gray, some even appeared to be a shade of blue. But they were all composited to match one so that it looked like it was just one hippopotamus being used in the spot. Another concern was lighting. Much of the usable footage collected by Spin's suppliers was of hippos in daylight. So compositing was done to make the hippos shadier and darker, because as we all know, house hippos only come out at night. All the interior shots were shot in a Toronto home, and there are instances where the hippo interacts with objects in the house, including nudging a piece of crumpled paper with its nose. And towards the end of the spot, the house hippo retires for the evening, wading into a nest in the closet. And as it walks to its nest, the nest moves under the hippo's weight. Spin's creative director on the spot, Rob Jones, said that to achieve this, the crew set up a little rig of some wires to pull on the nest to make it look like the hippo was rustling it. They then had to sync that up to make it look like the hippo was nestling down into it, and it took quite a bit of time to get all the sizing right. Every detail was taken into consideration to make the hippo as believable as possible, and that effort had a surprising effect on the PSA's target audience. When the house hippo first appeared on screens across Canada, many of the young children who saw the commercial actually believed the house hippo was real, and those who knew they weren't wished they were. Before long, its fate as a Canadian icon was sealed. But that's something that surprised writer Dempsey. She said it was shocking because the spot didn't receive a ton of attention at the time. It didn't win industry accolades, and it didn't make us famous. It's only now that the kids who saw the ad are online and in advertising that we're getting the impact of it. It was a labor of love to get it made for almost nothing, and we loved it personally, but we had no idea it would be so beloved. MediaSmart is a Canadian nonprofit organization based in Ottawa that focuses on digital and media literacy programs and resources. Their executive director, Anne Hill, tried to explain the obsession with the house hippo as a combination of nostalgia and our obsession with cute, small things. In an interview, she said, "Why hippos? Why do we have a fondness for hippos? There's something about them that's cute. It's the idea of taking this giant, enormous creature and turning it into something really cute and small. It's just lighthearted and fun and uniquely Canadian. It is a wonderful way to communicate a serious message." Then, 20 years after the house hippo first appeared, it returned.
16: 20 years ago, a little friend of ours got a lot of attention from Canadians. The idea of a tiny hippo that could actually be living in our homes got us talking about how easy it is to be fooled by what we see. Today, the internet is full of things that look just as real. 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
36: Our favorite little hippo appeared to remind us that we all have a responsibility to make sure something's true before we share it online. The house hippo is officially entrenched as a piece of Canadiana, and it's such an important part of our childhood and youth that Facebook groups unrelated to the campaigns have been created that show people finding their house hippo and putting up pictures of a small hippo ornament or toy, sometimes bedazzled, in various places in their home. The house hippo has also inspired TikToks and even has a page on Urban Dictionary. Not to mention, there's a band called House Hippo that honors the animal we all loved and all hoped was real enough to find in our homes. You can even buy handmade House Hippos, House Hippo art prints, t-shirts, and much more. In fact, I have a House Hippo t-shirt that says Save the House Hippo, and I love it. Possibly one of the weirdest things to do with the House Hippo that I found was a series of classified ads that were printed in the White Horse Daily Star in October and November 2002, which stated, "Looking for a male House Hippo, 8 months to 1 year to breed with my female House Hippo." It seems like Canadians across the country still want a House Hippo of their own, and the obsession is still alive and well today. This show is researched, produced, and written by me, Craig Baird, with the help of Dila Velasquez. Audio production and design by Rosalind Kufor. 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I'll include all of those in my show notes. Until next time, I'm Craig Baird, and this is Canadian History X.
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1: From the National Newsroom of the Canadian Press, I'm Hannah Stoles. The Conservative Shadow Minister for Canada-U.S. Relations is calling on Ottawa to provide its negotiation plan with the President.
2: In a letter to Prime Minister Mark Carney, the Conservatives are calling for an emergency meeting of the House International Trade Committee next week. Trade critic Shove Majumdar says Ottawa must table its written plans and explain how it will respond to President Donald Trump's latest tariff threat. Trump says a range of Canadian products will face 50% tariffs within 30 days. U.S. officials say the move is in retaliation for provincial bans on American alcohol, Canada's supply-managed dairy system, and limits on U.S. vehicles. Now Majumdar says Carney campaigned on his ability to be able to deal with Trump, but has since given in to several of the president's demands. David Augustine, The Canadian Press.
1: A resident fleeing the wildfires near Clinton, B.C., shared a video with the Canadian Press of scorched landscapes littered with blackened, twisted metal and burned vehicles on his property. Steve Larrabee says his family lost their two homes and his towing and auto body business in the flames. He says he couldn't insure the property for wildfire after the massive Elephant Hill blaze that spanned part of the region in 2017. A local official confirmed the vast majority of Clinton's residential area survived, but there were some structural losses. A Canadian NATO intern has been arrested on suspicions of espionage in Belgium. Authorities say they detained a Canadian citizen after being tipped off by NATO security services. Belgium's federal prosecutor says the intern is suspected of spying on behalf of a third country and being a member of a criminal organization. A Public Safety Canada spokesperson says in an email, the department is not in a position to comment as the matter is under investigation. German authorities have issued a wanted notice for a fugitive suspect in the van ramming near Berlin's Pride Festival that left one person dead and injured at least 16 others. Police and prosecutors are looking for 21-year-old Abdul B and says he has ties to Islamic groups in the German capital. A spokesperson for the police says they do not have a motive yet or know his role in the crime itself. Renewed fears of a wider war in the Middle East, even as the U.S. and Iran pause their overnight strikes. Details from ABC's Dave Packer.
3: After nearly 2 weeks of deadly strikes, the U.S. and Iran have paused their daily attacks. This is the Houthis, an Iranian proxy group in Yemen, have opened a new front targeting Saudi oil exports, claiming they hit state-run oil operations in the Saudi kingdom. Declaring a maritime blockade on Saudi-linked shipping in the Red Sea's Bab el-Mandeb Strait. Meantime, President Trump met with his national security team Friday to discuss next steps after saying this week he's considering a massive attack on Iran. Dave Packer, ABC News, New York.
1: This is the Canadian Press. In sports, the visiting Toronto Blue Jays beat the Boston Red Sox 6-0. The Jays, who lost Friday's opener 6-4, out-hit the Red Sox 15-1. The AL rivals wrap up their weekend series later today. The Toronto Argonauts improved to a 3-4 with a 26-12 win over the BC Lions in CFL action. Chase Bryce, starting at quarterback for the injured Nathan Rourke, threw for 163 yards, but the 1-5 Lions' only point came off of Sean White's 4 field goals. New England Patriots owner Robert Kraft says Christian Gonzalez has been offered the highest contract in team history. Gonzalez will make just over $18 million U.S. in the final year of his rookie deal in 2027. DC United won 2-1 in Major League Soccer action against the visiting Toronto FC. Inter Miami beat CF Montreal 1-0. And the Brampton Honey Badgers beat the Winnipeg Sea Bears 88-86 in Canadian Elite Basketball League action. From the Canadian Press, I'm Hannah Stoles.
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5: Welcome into The Last Show. Lots to do today. Here's some of what's coming up on the program. Gonorrhea, as an infectious disease, it was already a nightmare, but now it's learning to ignore antibiotics. Halfway through the hour, super gonorrhea is spreading across Europe, and you'll learn why one of humanity's oldest infections is becoming much harder to stop. Then after that, have you ever stopped to think why your friends are your friends? Is it shared humor, or is it your ancient survival instincts that would have helped you choose a tribe? We'll tell you as we cover the evolutionary science of friendship towards the end of the hour. All right, that's just some of what we're going to cover today. You better believe there's going to be more. Let's dive in. What is your boss not telling you? Apparently quite a lot. According to a new study, one in four managers withholds giving their employees feedback, even when that feedback is good news. But why? Let's dig into it with someone who worked on that study. His name is Alexander Kutz, and he's an economics professor at the Schulich School of Business. Alexander, welcome to the show.
6: Thank you so much for having me on. Really excited to be here.
5: The headline of your research is kind of a mystery to me. Why would a manager withhold good news from an employee? Like, what are they protecting that person from? Are they just lazy? This seems wild to me. We'll get to bad news in a moment, but why wouldn't my manager give me good news? Like, you did a great job. You might be getting a raise. We did really well because of the work you did.
6: Yeah, so I think we were just as surprised as you, because we had all these ideas going in about why people would and would not give feedback. And we had actually a bunch of theory behind it. And the theory told us this should never happen. Like, if you have good news, you should always give it. Not only does it make someone feel good, but you're giving them useful information. It turns out, like, not everyone has this perspective. And a lot of it has to do, what we found is a lot of it has to do with the manager's side of why they, like, what they think is a good manager. So what they think makes them a good manager. And it turns out people don't, there's a lot of people who just don't think feedback is important. They just think, there's either people who think that you need to always give feedback and be transparent, and there's people who don't think that that's important. And so what we found is it's really about the managers, the types of managers there are, rather than what employees need.
5: I bet you, and I make this claim with exactly zero evidence, but I bet you some of the managers who think feedback is not important, those managers like receiving good feedback themselves from their bosses. I bet you. But let's put my speculation aside here. So what are some of the manager styles, or what are some of the reasons that a manager wouldn't give us feedback, before we get to the reasons why they wouldn't give us bad feedback? Or is it the same?
6: No. The funny thing is that it ends up being a lot the same. It ends up being, so we really thought this was going to be a study about the feedback that employees needed. So we varied things like how useful this feedback was going to be, and things like that. But it was really about some managers care a lot about transparency, whether it's good or bad. They want to just be blunt and honest and give feedback. Some managers don't have that same sense that transparency is important. And so the reasons that managers like didn't give good news to their employees, despite all of our expectations, was they didn't care much about transparency. They didn't feel, there's also a sense of duty some people have. It's my duty to give feedback. So some people just don't have this sense of duty. They don't have this sense of transparency. And when you strip out those things, when you don't have those things, even though, and I should say in our study, it was really easy to give feedback. There was no cost at all. But when you don't have this lack of, when you have this lack of duty and they don't have this lack of this emphasis on transparency, you get managers, like 25% of them, just not giving feedback.
5: Now, I keep on alluding to the fact that I want to talk to you about bad feedback. I do want to do that right now. You would assume that some managers don't tell the employees that are performing lousy that they're not doing great because it would seem uncomfortable, or it would hurt their feelings, or they would feel bad, or it's too, I don't know, difficult to do it. Is that a reason as well for bad feedback, that like we don't tell people that they did poorly because we don't want to hurt their feelings? But at the same time, we're kind of doing them a disservice, because if someone knows they're doing badly, at least then they can try to improve.
6: Yeah, you said it really well. Like, I mean, feedback is super important, both good and bad feedback, like positive and negative. And you could think the negative feedback is even more important, because if you don't know you're doing a bad job, then how are you going to improve, like you said? And it's true that, you know, at least we thought there would be a lot of this. It is true that that is one of the reasons people withhold negative news, is that they don't want to hurt the feelings of their employees. It's just that this is a lot less, that is a lot less of a motivator than we expected. And it goes back to what I mentioned before about this idea of some managers are just feeling like they need to be transparent and have a sense of duty to provide feedback. Others just don't. And that dominates. And so, yes, there is this, we do see a little bit more of people hiding bad news, but the gap between withholding good news and bad news is actually a lot smaller than we expected.
7: Interesting. So it's for that reason that if people don't think feedback's important, they don't think transparency is important, it's not necessarily trying to shield others from bad news. It's there, but it's not there in a big way.
6: Exactly. That's exactly right.
7: Now, there's also a thorn tucked into your work, something kind of uncomfortable, but I

0: be for bottom performers, it wasn't true. So for lower performing employees, we actually found that managers were twice as likely in some scenarios, not all scenarios, but in some scenarios were twice as likely to withhold feedback from women than from men, even holding everything else the same about those two employees.
1: And you might think they're doing this to be nice. They don't want to hurt the feelings. But like I said earlier, giving somebody negative feedback is actually a kindness because then they can improve. They know what they're doing wrong. So in some sense, you're setting this group of underperforming women up for failure. I mean, at least that's my interpretation of it. Would you agree with that?
0: I would agree with that. Yeah, I mean, feedback is important. And if you're, you know, if you have two employees who are exactly the same on everything, but, you know, one happens to be a man, one happens to be a woman, and you don't give the woman feedback, you know, the man at least can take that in feedback and try to improve increase their performance and maybe do better. And so it seems unfair that you're treating, you know, these people differently and not giving one person the opportunity that the other has.
1: The importance of feedback as someone who studies businesses and this kind of stuff, like, should we be more transparent, or is the 1 in 4 managers on average that are not giving feedback, are they doing it right? We should keep our employees in the dark. I already have an opinion on the answer to this question, but how important is feedback at our jobs from our managers, from our bosses?
0: Yeah, so I have a really strong opinion of this because the reason we did this study is precisely because we saw the literature and the research on the importance of feedback. And it turns out feedback is super important. For all the reasons you mentioned, it's like it's an opportunity for you to actually learn and change how you act or perform in the workplace in a way that can set your career off on a totally different path. And so, you know, we think it's really problematic that 25% of managers are not giving feedback that people really could use to improve and develop their careers.
1: Now, if someone's at home right now and they're thinking, I have a boss, I can't remember the last time they gave me feedback, or if someone themselves is a boss of employees, what advice do you have? How would you interpret your study in the real world?
0: Yeah, I think the interesting thing that really came out of this is, like I think I mentioned, contrary to our expectations, it's really about managers and their perspectives on feedback that change whether people get feedback or not. Companies can, I think, have a very careful look at their managers and their team leaders and say, which of our managers are the ones giving feedback and which aren't. And we need to be on top of those managers who aren't giving feedback.
1: Well, Alexander Kutz is an economics professor at the Schulich School of Business. Alexander, I have enjoyed the chat. Thank you for being on the show.
0: Likewise. Thank you so much for having me.
1: Just ahead, the nasty parasite spreading through food that could upset your tummy. Cyclosporiasis. Is your summer salad safe? The facts on the outbreaks up next.
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7: Mix of sun and clouds today. It's going up to 31 degrees with a humidex of 40. 30% chance of afternoon showers with a risk of thunderstorms that will increase to 60% in the evening with a risk of thunderstorms. A low overnight of 18, mainly cloudy. Tomorrow, clearing and a high of 29, then down to a low of 19 with clear skies. Tuesday, sunny and a high of 31.
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9: A growing parasitic outbreak is putting health officials in North America on high alert. Cases of cyclosporiasis are climbing in both Canada and the U.S., and investigators are looking at hundreds of infections linked to contaminated food. So what is this parasite? Who's most at risk? And what can you do to avoid getting sick? Should you be worried? These are the questions we're going to answer here with infectious disease specialist and professor of medicine at the University of Toronto, Dr. Isaac Bogosh. Isaac, welcome to the show.
10: Great to chat, David.
9: So are you worried about cyclosporiasis?
10: For starters, this is a well-known parasitic infection that causes diarrhea. That's what it is. It's been known for decades. It's been around for much longer than that. And, you know, we see it in two different scenarios. Number one, Canadians, for example, travel or go away for vacation. They're in a low or middle income country. They eat some contaminated food. They come back to Canada. They get diarrhea. We make a diagnosis. We treat it. That's scenario one. Scenario two is, as people well know, we can't grow everything in Canada. We import food from other parts of the world. The parasite is on, you know, usually leafy green vegetables or berries. We ingest that, having never left Canada, eat it, and get diarrhea in Canada. We've seen this in Canada. There's been outbreaks of this in Canada, almost always linked to imported foods. But once in a while, we see it in a return traveler. Outbreaks are typically identified rather quickly and quelled rather quickly. I think the biggest outbreak we had might have been 300 or so people, but usually they're much, much, much smaller than that because we can identify the food, remove the food from the grocery store shelves, and life goes on. What's unique about this is that this has been a very large, ongoing outbreak, multiple states involved, probably north of 3,000 cases so far. And, you know, it shouldn't be that hard to identify the source, remove the source, and everyone gets better and we all move on with our lives. But it's just been persistent. It's likely, keyword, likely been narrowed down to iceberg lettuce from a farm in Mexico, imported by a supplier, Taylor Fresh Foods.
9: Isaac, I heard earlier in the day that they're like not actually 100% sure. At first they recalled it, now they're not sure.
10: Exactly. Yeah, you're two steps ahead of me. So is it that? Is it something else? Is it bigger than that? Unclear. Having said that, would this be the first time that imported foods from other parts of the world are contaminated with cyclosporiasis and land in, you know, Canada, the United States, and cause an outbreak? Absolutely not. What's unique is that it's taken so long to find the source and that the outbreak is this large and this broad. It should have been quelled ages ago.
9: Without getting overly political, could it be that funding of certain agencies that actually do the work here to figure out where these outbreaks are is not doing great in the U.S., or is that just me reaching? Yeah, yes, okay.
10: Yeah, yes, yeah. The infrastructure exists. There's a reason there haven't been outbreaks this big and this broad in the past. And, like, I don't think it's hard to put two and two together, where if you start cutting, you know, public health and food inspection, you're going to start seeing this, larger outbreaks that last longer.
9: Okay, I got a million questions. And they're really with the symptoms, because this is one of the few times where I get to talk about, like, watery diarrhea, abdominal bloating on my show. And because it's newsworthy and because you're a bona fide specialist, I can say whatever words I want on that topic. So that's fun for me. We'll put that aside for a second. Can we protect ourselves by washing our vegetables and fruits, or is water simply not enough? Like a quick rinse of my berries, should it turn out to be berries, and you're saying it's probably not, but it could be, if I just run them under cold water for 30 seconds and then dry them, is that enough? Or are these parasites, like, deeply embedded in the fruits and veggies? If they're contaminated, there's really nothing I can do.
10: 3 points. Point number one, this is human feces contaminating your berries or your lettuce. Okay, that's what it is. It's human feces with parasite on it contaminating. So that's what we're talking about, just so that everyone's clear. Number two, depending on where you are, there may be some of this around or there's none of this around. In Canada, we don't have an outbreak of this right now. We don't have this. So we're okay. We can get it, but we don't have it. And then point number three, if you're in an area where there is this outbreak, let's say you're in, I don't know, Michigan or something like that, you know, you'd think this is just advice we give for travel medicine, not for people usually going to the United States. But to reduce the risk of this, of course you can wash your vegetables. That doesn't eliminate the risk. It can kind of reduce the risk. It's, we say this to people traveling to low and middle income countries. We say, boil it, cook it, peel it, or forget it. Right?
9: Boil it, cook it, peel it, forget it. I like it. I'm going to get a tattoo of that, I think.
10: Great. Where?
9: Wouldn't you like to know? Okay, if you do get it, is it deadly or is it just the runs for weeks on end, stomach pain, loss of appetite? Like, those associated risks could pose danger to you if you're, like, elderly or for whatever reason you're at risk of being dehydrated. Like, these are kind of like ancillary risks. But if I just get it and I drink enough fluids and I take care of myself and I'm otherwise healthy, is there a risk to me?
10: Very little. So okay. The spectrum of illness is large. Some people have no to minimal symptoms. Some people have profuse diarrhea that can cause dehydration and will have a rather severe infection. Risk factors for severe infection include older age and also an immunocompromised state. So people who are on various medications to suppress their immune system or have various diseases that suppress their immune system, there's a long history of, you know, protracted bad diarrhea with this infection. And our data, our evidence comes from this. This is an interesting historic fact from HIV/AIDS. So in the era before we had spectacular medications to save lives and have people live a long, healthy, normal life with a normal lifespan living with HIV, before that era, people, before these drugs came out, people would get this infection and it would be horrific. And it would just go on and on and on. And they get very, very sick from this. We have an antibiotic that can treat it, but really in people who are immunocompromised, the treatment is reconstituting the immune system. But for otherwise healthy people, you know, it's going to be a nuisance. You know, keep up with fluids, keep up with electrolytes. This is going to run its course. You can get some antibiotics to speed things along, but it can be rather dangerous in people who are older or frail, or have other lying health conditions.
9: Bottom line, this outbreak has sort of produced a bit of a media spectacle. You think that it's not necessarily, and you can, I'm not trying to put words in your mouth, but it's not necessarily the symptoms. It's the fact that they've had such difficulty with tracing the origin that's creating the mystery. Is that why there's so much buzz around this parasite right now?
10: Here's my bias. You shouldn't have an outbreak of this magnitude. You're going to see cases, you know, something's going to slip past the goalie once in a while. You're going to see small outbreaks of this because our surveillance systems aren't perfect, but they're pretty damn good. And you should be able to catch this and quell this long before it's impacted over 3,000 people and been grinding along for weeks and weeks on end. So that's the take-home point for me. In Canada, for example, we have two major agencies. We have the Canadian Food Inspection Agency, which has surveillance programs in place for green leafy vegetables and, you know, basil and parsley and lettuce plus berries. They screen for lots of different pathogens, including this one. So it reduces the chance that we'll import this. It also increases the chance that if we do import it, we know exactly where it is and can identify products very, very quickly and remove them from the shelves. And coupled it with that, we have the Canadian Public Health Agency, which also will record and report outbreaks of this so we can hone in like a laser beam, figure out if there is an issue, identify it, and quell it quickly. And again, we've got this. We've had this in the past. Outbreaks are usually measured in the tens to dozens. There's been a couple that have been up to 300, but like 3,000 cases and ongoing, like that's a little much.
9: Come on, U.S. That's where I live, in New York. I guess, you know what, a personal question. My girlfriend always gives me a hard time about not eating enough salads. Should I tell her right now I'm doing what's right for my health by not eating salad? Maybe.
10: I think a hamburger and french fry diet is the safest thing. No, of course you eat salad. Of course. Yeah. You know, but again, like if you're in an outbreak setting, you got to be aware of this. But it sounds like this is going to be much less of an issue in the near future because it looks like it's starting to be taken seriously.
9: Coming up after the break, if you're going to Europe anytime soon or know anybody who is, you might want to be a little worried about a new disease. Well, it's not that new, but an antibiotic-resistant strain of a disease that has been plaguing humanity for centuries. That disease, gonorrhea. Why you should worry about it up next with infectious disease specialist Dr. Isaac Bogosh.
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26: Think about your closest friends. Did you choose them because they're funny, kind, easy to talk to, because they were just around, or because some deep part, an ancient part of your brain decided they'd be useful? You know, during like a saber-toothed tiger attack. We're going to dig into this question. Why do we have the friends that we do? Here with Adar Eisenbrook, a psychology professor at State University of New York at Purchase. Adar, welcome to the show.
27: Thank you so much for having me.
26: This is a big and kind of fun question, and I don't think one that people often reflect on their own lives and think, why does my friend group look the way it does? Why did I choose them? I think we just all think we float along in life and it's all kind of random and nice. But there's got to be reasons for this stuff, right? Is that what got you interested in this research area?
27: Well, sort of, actually. So, I mean, I think you're hitting on something right, which is like if you ask like, hey, why are you friends with Joe? To the average person, it sounds like a stupid question. It's just like, because I like Joe. What are you talking about, right? But then there's this deeper question of why do we like the people we like? Why do we want to be friends with some people more than others? So I actually didn't come to this because I was interested in friendship. I came to this because I study how evolution has shaped the human mind. And what I was really studying is how we choose cooperative partners. I was interested in cooperation. And then through doing this research on cooperation, I found, oh, look, people have these preferences for cooperative partners who seem like they would have been useful in the environment in which we humans evolved, not necessarily the environments we live in right now. And hey, that's kind of weird. That's kind of funny. And it just sort of led to friendship. It turns out that friend preferences seem to basically be evolved cooperative partner choice preferences, right? So what that means is the people we want to be friends with are the people who have traits that would have made them useful cooperative partners way back when humans were hunter-gatherers.
26: So like who we can trust in a crisis, who we can trust when the saber-toothed tiger comes and growls at our people in the caves? Like, I know that's overly simplified, but...
27: Sure, yeah, who we can trust, who seems like they are going to be generous in sharing with us, right? Like, you know, let's say we go hunting together and we succeed, right? We kill a gazelle. Who's going to be generous in sharing that meat versus selfish? Who's actually going to be good at doing the stuff that our ancestors did, right? You can be extremely generous, but if you're a terrible hunter, then you're no good to me, right? So these forms of sort of competence that would have mattered to our ancestors, that matters. Things like social status, right? Are you useful if there's some kind of social dispute? So all of these traits that made someone a useful cooperative partner to our ancestors turn out to be the things that we want and pursue in a friend today.
26: I'm 2'8". Okay, fine. I'm 2'9". No, I'm not a tall man. But I do wonder, my closest male friendships, all of them are tall. I wonder if it's because somewhere deep down, I'm like, well, I need tall and strong people on the hunt because I'm going to be, you know, useless. Or is that an overly simplified view of your research?
27: I think you're hitting on something there, right? I mean, I think we look at people's, there's evidence that we look at people's bodies and we look at people's faces, and we can actually tell with some accuracy basically how useful they would have been as a hunter-gatherer. So I'll give you two examples here. I did some research recently where we showed people just pictures, just little pictures of men's faces. And those men happened to be actual foragers from, like, you know, forager societies in the Amazon and in Tanzania. So they were actual forager. We showed Americans pictures of their faces, had the Americans rate how good a hunter-gatherer they would be, compared that to their actual hunting reputation in their own society. So, like, how good a hunter their peers say they are. And it turns out that the American ratings of how good a hunter-gatherer someone would be positively correlate with how good a hunter they actually are as judged by their own peers. So you can look at a man's face and actually guess accurately how good a hunter he would be. Similarly, there's other research showing that from just a man's face, you can judge how good he is at throwing, like throwing a spear. And it's not just because they look strong. It's not just because they look athletic. People can actually tell which men are better at throwing a spear.
0: I know you're looking at me thinking David can't throw a spear very far.
27: No,
0: and you would be right.
27: All.
0: You would be
27: not
0: right.
27: Not at all. Yeah, that's right.
0: We're talking, and I hear what you're saying, and I hear how the research kind of lines up with the reality in this experiment with people in North America just looking at the faces of hunters and being able to judge them. I'm with you. But we're talking about gazelles. We're talking about who humanity was, at least for many of us in North America, many, many years ago. How does this apply today? How does this apply to, like, you know, the average person growing up in a city, going to a school, not going on a hunt? How does it apply to the way they make friends?
27: Well, so what's really interesting about this is these evolved preferences, what you can think of as these, like, Stone Age preferences or these savanna preferences, are still in our heads and still guiding us today, even though they don't necessarily make a ton of sense. And they don't even necessarily always lead us to make the absolute best choices. So I think there's actually a really good analogy here to food preferences, right? Think about how people choose what to eat, right? Sometimes you choose what to eat because you have these conscious goals and you can choose foods that help you reach your goal, right? And that's why maybe you eat like a salad
0: Kale. With
27: lean chicken breast on it for lunch, right? Exactly. But then sometimes you're like, I really want ice cream. Ice cream tastes so good and I really want ice cream. It has nothing to do with my goals. Maybe it is even inconsistent with my goals, but ice cream tastes so good, I have to eat it now, right? So that's a preference we have because for our ancestors, pursuing things that were sweet and salty and fatty, those were really useful preferences, right? That motivated them to get the food they needed. So we still have those preferences sort of pulling the strings in our heads today. And I think it's exactly the same with friends. Some of the time, we choose friends in this kind of like sort of rational, goal-consistent way where, like, imagine yourself in college and it's like, oh, like, I have a math test coming up. I know. Let me hang out with my friend who's really good at math and he'll help me study.
0: I studied math in undergrad.
27: Right.
0: This is finally a metric where I'm useful.
27: Finally, your major comes in handy. Right, exactly. So sometimes we have those kind of like goal-oriented friend choices, right? But then other times you just meet someone and you're like, I really like this guy. This guy's cool. And maybe it is in part because he's tall or handsome or looks athletic or conveys competence of some kind, right? And none of that actually matters to you, right? None of that helps you as a math major or you as a radio host. They just make you like that guy. But it's these evolved preferences that cause you to like those people.
0: Interesting. And that basically, if we look at our friends, unless we were completely rational about each relationship, some of this kind of ancient strategizing or ancient logic for why we chose them is there for most people?
27: Yeah, totally. I mean, like, so in my research, you know, the absolute strongest predictor of how much someone wants to be friends with someone else is how physically attractive that other person is. And these are all same-sex friend decisions. So it's not like, oh, men want to be friends with hot women, right? You know, headline, men want to be friends with hot women. That would not be very surprising. But it's that men want to be friends with physically attractive men, and women want to be friends with physically attractive women. And that's actually the strongest predictor of friend desirability that we found in our research. That's really hard to make sense of if you think people are operating rationally with respect to their current goals, right? Unless everybody is like a modeling agent and they're trying to put together a roster of models, that's just not a very smart way to make friends. But if physical attractiveness conveys some information that would have been useful to our ancestors, like about how healthy someone is, how stable their course of development was, their immune system, their nutritional status, all that stuff, right? Then being friends with people who are attractive is useful, not to us now, but it sort of scratches the itch of finding useful people that we evolved from long ago.
0: Adar, this has been an interesting look at why we're friends with the people that we are. I appreciate you coming on the show and having this discussion.
27: Thank you so much for having me.
0: Adar Eisenbrook is a psychology professor at State University of New York at Purchase. Coming up next, the World Cup. It brought packed bars, pricey hotel rooms, and big economic promises. But did the money stay? Or when these events come to town, do the taxpayers mostly just host the party?
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8: Temperature rising to 31 to feel like 40 today. A mix of sun and clouds and a 30% chance of showers in the afternoon that will increase to 60% in the evening. There's a risk of thunderstorm throughout the day. A low overnight of 18 degrees, mainly cloudy. Tomorrow, clearing and a high of 29, then down to a low of 19 with clear skies. Tuesday, sunny and a high of 31. Wednesday, a mix of sun and clouds, a high of 31.
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26: Think about your closest friends. Did you choose them because they're funny, kind, easy to talk to, because they were just around, or because some deep part, an ancient part of your brain decided they'd be useful, you know, during like a saber-toothed tiger attack? We're going to dig into this question. Why do we have the friends that we do here with Adar Eisenbrook, a psychology professor at State University of New York at Purchase? Adar, welcome to the show.
27: Thank you so much for having me.
26: This is a big and kind of fun question, and I don't think one that people often reflect on their own lives and think, why does my friend group look the way it does? Why did I choose them? I think we just all think we float along in life and it's all kind of random and nice, and but there's got to be reasons for this stuff, right? Is that what got you interested in this research area?
27: Well, sort of, actually. So, I mean, I think you're hitting on something right, which is like if you ask like, hey, why are you friends with Joe? To the average person, it sounds like a stupid question. It's just like, because I like Joe. What are you talking about, right? But then there's this deeper question of why do we like the people we like? Why do we want to be friends with some people more than others? So I actually didn't come to this because I was interested in friendship. I came to this because I study how evolution has shaped the human mind. And what I was really studying is how we choose cooperative partners. I was interested in cooperation. And then through doing this research on cooperation, I found, oh, look, people have these preferences for cooperative partners who seem like they would have been useful in the environment in which we humans evolved, not necessarily the environments we live in right now. And hey, that's kind of weird. That's kind of funny. And it just sort of led to friendship. It turns out that friend preferences seem to basically be evolved cooperative partner choice preferences, right? So what that means is the people we want to be friends with are the people who have traits that would have made them useful cooperative partners way back when humans were hunter-gatherers.
26: So like who we can trust in a crisis, who we can trust when the saber-toothed tiger comes and growls at our people in the caves? Like, I know that's overly simplified, but...
27: Sure, yeah. Who we can trust, who seems like they are going to be generous in sharing with us, right? Like, you know, let's say we go hunting together and we succeed, right? We kill a gazelle. Who's going to be generous in sharing that meat versus selfish? Who's actually going to be good at doing the stuff that our ancestors did, right? You can be extremely generous, but if you're a terrible hunter, then you're no good to me. Right? So these forms of sort of competence that would have mattered to our ancestors, that matters. Things like social status, right? Are you useful if there's some kind of social dispute? So all of these traits that made someone a useful cooperative partner to our ancestors turn out to be the things that we want and pursue in a friend today.
26: I'm 2'8". Okay, fine. I'm 2'9". No, I'm not a tall man. But I do wonder, my closest male friendships, all of them are tall. I wonder if it's because somewhere deep down, I'm like, well, I need tall and strong people on the hunt because I'm going to be, you know, useless. Or is that an overly simplified view of your research?
27: I think you're hitting on something there, right? I mean, I think we look at people's, there's evidence that we look at people's bodies and we look at people's faces, and we can actually tell with some accuracy basically how useful they would have been as a hunter-gatherer. So I'll give you two examples here. I did some research recently where we showed people just pictures, just little pictures of men's faces, and those men happened to be actual foragers from, like, you know, forager societies in the Amazon and in Tanzania. So they were actual forager. We showed Americans pictures of their faces, had the Americans rate how good a hunter-gatherer they would be, compared that to their actual hunting reputation in their own society. So like how good a hunter their peers say they are. And it turns out that the American ratings of how good a hunter-gatherer someone would be positively correlate with how good a hunter they actually are as judged by their own peers. So you can look at a man's face and actually guess accurately how good a hunter he would be. Similarly, there's other research showing that from just a man's face, you can judge how good he is at throwing, like throwing a spear. And it's not just because they look strong. It's not just because they look athletic. People can actually tell which men are better at throwing a spear.
0: I know you're looking at me thinking David can't throw a spear very far.
27: No,
0: and you would
27: not
0: be
27: at
0: right.
27: All.
0: You would be
27: not
0: right.
27: Not at all. Yeah, that's right.
0: We're talking, and I hear what you're saying, and I hear how the research kind of lines up with the reality in this experiment with people in North America just looking at the faces of hunters and being able to judge them. I'm with you. But we're talking about gazelles. We're talking about who humanity was, at least for many of us in North America, many, many years ago. How does this apply today? How does this apply to, like, you know, the average person growing up in a city, going to a school, not going on a hunt? How does it apply to the way they make friends?
27: Well, so what's really interesting about this is these evolved preferences, what you can think of as these like Stone Age preferences or these savanna preferences, are still in our heads and still guiding us today, even though they don't necessarily make a ton of sense. And they don't even necessarily always lead us to make the absolute best choices. So I think there's actually a really good analogy here to food preferences, right? Think about how people choose what to eat, right? Sometimes you choose what to eat because you have these conscious goals and you can choose foods that help you reach your goal, right? And that's why maybe you eat like a salad
0: kale
27: with lean chicken breast on it for lunch, right? Exactly. But then sometimes you're like, I really want ice cream. Ice cream tastes so good and I really want ice cream. It has nothing to do with my goals. Maybe it is even inconsistent with my goals, but ice cream tastes so good, I have to eat it now, right? So that's a preference we have because for our ancestors, pursuing things that were sweet and salty and fatty, those were really useful preferences, right? That motivated them to get the food they needed. So we still have those preferences sort of pulling the strings in our heads today. And I think it's exactly the same with friends. Some of the time, we choose friends in this kind of like sort of rational, goal-consistent way where like imagine yourself in college and it's like, oh, like I have a math test coming up. I know. Let me hang out with my friend who's really good at math and he'll help me study.
0: I studied math in undergrad.
27: Right.
0: This is finally a metric where I'm useful.
27: Finally, your major comes in handy. Right, exactly. So sometimes we have those kind of like goal-oriented friend choices, right? But then other times you just meet someone and you're like, I really like this guy. This guy's cool. And maybe it is in part because he's tall or handsome or looks athletic or conveys competence of some kind, right? And none of that actually matters to you, right? None of that helps you as a math major or you as a radio host. They just make you like that guy. But it's these evolved preferences that cause you to like those people.
0: Interesting. And that basically, if we look at our friends, unless we were completely rational about each relationship, some of this kind of ancient strategizing or ancient logic for why we chose them is there for most people?
27: Yeah, totally. I mean, like, so in my research, you know, the absolute strongest predictor of how much someone wants to be friends with someone else is how physically attractive that other person is. And these are all same-sex friend decisions. So it's not like, oh, men want to be friends with hot women, right? You know, headline, men want to be friends with hot women. That would not be very surprising. But it's that men want to be friends with physically attractive men, and women want to be friends with physically attractive women. And that's actually the strongest predictor of friend desirability that we found in our research. That's really hard to make sense of if you think people are operating rationally with respect to their current goals, right? Unless everybody is like a modeling agent and they're trying to put together a roster of models, that's just not a very smart way to make friends. But if physical attractiveness conveys some information that would have been useful to our ancestors, like about how healthy someone is, how stable their course of development was, their immune system, their nutritional status, all that stuff, right? Then being friends with people who are attractive is useful, not to us now, but it sort of scratches the itch of finding useful people that we evolved from long ago.
0: Adar, this has been an interesting look at why we're friends with the people that we are. I appreciate you coming on the show and having this discussion.
27: Thank you so much for having me.
0: Adar Eisenbrook is a psychology professor at State University of New York at Purchase.
26: Coming up next, the World Cup. 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
1: The Conservative Shadow Minister for Canada-U.S. Relations is calling on Ottawa to give its negotiation plan with U.S. President Donald Trump at an emergency meeting. A letter to Prime Minister Mark Carney said Ottawa needs to table its written plan at the hearing next week with the Standing Committee on International Trade. The Conservatives want Carney to explain how the government will address Trump's latest tariff threat. Trump says the U.S. government will hit an array of Canadian products with 50% tariffs in 30 days. An official with the village of Clinton, B.C., says the community is largely still standing after an overnight battle against a raging wildfire that forced residents to flee on Friday.
2: Brian Doddridge with the village's Emergency Operations Center says he believes the vast majority of Clinton's residential area has survived the encroaching flames. Still, he says officials understand some structures have been lost and the effort to hold the fire at bay continues after an overnight battle. Doddridge says fire crews worked overnight to install sprinklers and beat back the Pear Lake blaze, one of three fires that make up the Big Bar wildfire complex. Lisa Laporte, The Canadian Press.
1: Advocates say the federal government's decision to halt Ontario's plan for a major expansion of Billy Bishop Airport will spare Toronto's waterfront from a serious rollback on rehabilitation. Environmental Defense Executive Director Tim Gray says the project would involve massive destruction of the Toronto Islands after billions of dollars was invested in the waterfront rehabilitation over the past couple of decades.
3: The impacts were wide-ranging and very serious and impacted many of the areas of which our organization has significant expertise.
1: Conference Board of Canada's former CEO, Anne Golden, says she supports greater air connectivity, but a regional airport near downtown Toronto was not the spot to pursue it. German police hunt for a suspect in the Berlin Pride van ramming attack that left one person dead and 16 injured. Police say several people were also stabbed. They're trying to find 21-year-old Abdul B, who they believe injured several people with a moving vehicle. Chancellor Friedrich Merz describes what happened as an attack on their society. Typhoon Newell made landfall early today, bringing winds and heavy rain to southern China and forcing evacuations. More than 715,000 people have been relocated for safety, with the region on high alert. Hong Kong's airport authority says around 350 flights were canceled. At least 9 people were injured across the city during the typhoon period. And the WNBA celebrated its 30th season by holding its first All-Star game in Chicago since 2022. Jonquel Jones and Caitlin Clark helped Team Spoon beat Team Scoop 129-122. This is the Canadian Press. In sports, the Toronto Blue Jays are aiming to wrap up a 3-game series in Boston today with a win over the Red Sox. The Jays got a 1-hit, complete game performance from Dylan Cease last night to beat the hosts 6-0. Boston won Friday's opener 6-4. Right-hander Kevin Gausman will be on the mound for the Jays today. The East Division-leading Montreal Alouettes host the Hamilton Tiger Cats in CFL action today. The second-place Tiger Cats are 4 points behind the Alouettes. There are 3 games in the Canadian Elite Basketball League today, including one in Niagara, Ontario, where the River Lions host the Ottawa Blackjacks in a key battle of 9-12 Eastern Conference rivals. Elsewhere, the league-leading Scarborough Shooting Stars host the last-place Montreal Alliance, while the 7-14 Calgary Surge visit the 8-13 Edmonton Stingers in a Western Conference battle. And Canada heads into Day 3 action at the Commonwealth Games in Glasgow, Scotland, with 4 medals, including a gold and a silver. From the Canadian Press, I'm Hannah Stolz.
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26: The World Cup packed bars, raised room rates, and turned spare bedrooms into temporary gold mines for people hosting Airbnb and stuff like that. But when the fans go home and the beer taps stop running, what comes next? Is hosting a World Cup event or a major sporting event good for a city? Let's look at the case of Massachusetts, where games were just played. We are here with sports economist and economics professor at Concordia University in Quebec, Moshe Lander, who knows a thing or two about sports economics, I think. I haven't looked at your credentials. Welcome to the show, Moshe.
4: Hello.
26: So, yeah, these major events, they come to town, whether it's the Super Bowl, whether it's the World Cup, whether it's the Olympics, and I feel like it's a tale as old as time. The local officials, politicians say this is going to bring great business to the city, to the state, to the province, to the country, and then does it? Question mark.
4: Well, it's interesting because you listed three different events there. One of them does make money and two of them don't. Oh. I'll let you have a multiple choice guess as to which one makes money and which two don't.
26: Maybe the Super Bowl. Maybe the Super Bowl, yeah.
4: The Super Bowl makes money. The Olympics and the World Cup don't. The reason that they don't make money is because they always overstate the revenues and they understate the costs. And so if you're going to make a profit, you need to make sure that your revenues are greater than your costs, and that's not going to happen.
26: Whoa, whoa, how do you know that? Are you some sort of economics professor or something?
4: Something like that. At least I pretend to play one on TV and radio. The problem with the revenues is, right, like they'll always say, look at how many tourists are going to come and look at how great this is going to be for hospitality and tourism and food and beverage. And it's all true. You mentioned Massachusetts. The Scottish team played there and famously drank one of the bars dry. And so, wow, this must be the most amazing thing for Boston and the Foxborough region. Yeah, sort of.
26: For that bar owner, maybe.
4: And that's exactly it, right? So the media love to embed some journalist in a local bar, and they wait for the moment where the home team scores or the team that everybody in the bar is cheering for scores, and then they pull the bartender or the owner aside and say, how do you feel? And they say, this is the greatest thing, and my tips are way up, or the amount of beer we're selling is way up, and it's all true. Except for an economist is going to say, you got to look at the big picture here, right? What would that bar have looked like? So I'll give you an example. I was at a local bar on one of the days when Norway was playing, and the place was packed and everybody was going wild. And the next day I went for a drink and the place was completely empty. At the end of the day, your income doesn't change. My income doesn't change. And so if we're spending all of this money at the local bar, when the visa bill comes in, we say, well, how are we going to pay for this? That's when we start looking at the kids saying, that was your holiday gift, or you look at the spouse and say, that was your anniversary gift, or this is your birthday gift, and don't ask for anything else, or I'm going to have to scale back on the other stuff that I do. Those things don't exactly net out to zero, but all the politicians sell you on is just the spending at the bar, not all of the cutbacks elsewhere. Same thing for tourists. For every tourist coming into Boston, they're probably displacing a tourist that would have come into Boston normally but said, I'm staying away for the circus.
26: Yeah, and one weird group of people that did well, which are, is it good that this group did well? I don't even know, is Airbnb hosts, which I find slightly odd. These are people who rent rooms or private areas of their homes to tourists, like on a kind of like gig economy scale. What do you make of that? That seems like an odd one to pop out of nowhere.
4: No, actually, it sounds perfectly reasonable, doesn't it, David? If you have a bunch of tourists that are looking to come into the local community, right, they start looking at the Marriott and the Hyatt and the Delta, and they start saying, holy cow, look at what the prices are for these hotels. I wonder what I can find on Trivago or Airbnb or Expedia or anything else that they can find. And then if they can find somebody off-site that wants to rent out their place, especially if you're coming as a large group, then, yeah, they're going to try and pocket some of the money. But again, what would it have normally looked like?
26: Especially for people who it's not a business. They're just literally vacating their own home. You've now lost a consumer from the market. Like, you know, Jimmy and Sally, who live in Boston, who would shop at the supermarket that weekend, are now on vacation and replaced by people who then spend money at a bar. Is that a net gain for a city? Maybe not.
4: And that's exactly it. And so when you put it within the context of you and me, so when they say that, hey, we made $10 million, $50 million, $100 million from the event, well, to you and me, that's a huge amount of money. But when you consider that the local economy is billions of dollars worth of GDP, it becomes a rounding error, right? It's like 0.1% added to the local economy. I mean, I guess it's better than nothing, but it's not nearly as big as when the politicians are standing there proudly holding soccer balls or standing there with the head of the IOC or FIFA and proudly announcing that we have a deal to host these games.
26: You see it more with the Olympics, like city officials will be like, we're going to fix up our rail line in advance of the Olympics. We're going to fix up our streets. We're going to fix up our public infrastructure. Who's paying for that, first of all?
4: But the other thing too, keep in mind, is that those are like 50-year projects, right? Like when you repair a road or when you build a stadium or when you do something, that thing's going to be around for decades. So are you telling me that the difference of whether it's profitable or not to have that road built or have that stadium built is whether you have two weekends of Olympics or whether you have six or seven relatively irrelevant matches in the World Cup. That seems pretty crazy to me. So what it actually suggests is that if you're using these events to justify those infrastructure projects, you're a pretty crappy salesperson. You can't convince the money people to give you money to do these things unless you have these large-scale events as cover for your argument of why there's an economics case to be made. I don't see that as good leadership at all. In fact, I find it a sign of weakness that you're using this money-losing event as a way to get the things done that you otherwise don't know how to do on your own.
26: So on the one hand, it's using it to spend public money in ways that you wouldn't normally have. The taxpayer pays for that. On the other hand, I guess it's good PR for the city. It puts a city on a map. I never would have known where Sochi was in Russia if it wasn't for the Olympics. Like, is there some argument to be made there?
4: Rarely is the case. So there's stories now that are coming out that when FIFA went to LA City Council to try and convince them to host, you know, they do their slick slideshow presentation and whatever. And one of the city councilors said to them, well, what's in it for us? And FIFA had the nerve to say, well, it'll put you on the map.
26: Wait, where's Los Angeles again? I've never heard of that place.
4: That's exactly it. And they said, are you kidding? Like, we're the Oscars, the Emmys, we're the home of Hollywood. If you're a sports fan, we're the Dodgers and the Lakers, Shohei Ohtani.

0: I mean, maybe, but maybe if I lived in Europe or in Asia, maybe that Olympics would cause me to travel there. Maybe, I don't know, but I see what you're saying. And to the point of Kansas City, that's in Kansas, right? No, it's not. It's in Missouri. Are you a FIFA fan? You just want it far away from you, as far away from you as possible?
1: Yeah, so for full disclosure, even though I'm crapping all over this, I'm a complete World Cup junkie. I've probably watched out 80% of the matches over the last month. My productivity has dropped to total zero. I'm so happy when Monday comes around, I can actually get back to work and clearing out my inbox. And same thing for the Olympics. You know, I'm like everybody else. I get caught up in the moment and I now become a figure skating judge. We're like, oh, they didn't land their quadruple, whatever. And that's going to be a point deduction when I have no idea what I'm talking about. But I'm like everybody else that in that moment, I love it like everybody else. But yeah, it's you can host it, just not with my tax dollars, thanks.
0: Fair enough. All right. So the next time I get excited about a game near me, I shouldn't get excited because of all the downsides. Is that the takeaway, the Debbie Downer economics review of the whole thing?
1: I think if politicians just said to us that it's a good exercise in civic pride, it's a once-in-a-lifetime opportunity, here's a fantastic way that we can promote ourselves to the world, not for tourism purposes, just you know, push out there. Then, hey, that's democracy. And if that's what people want to use your tax dollars for, cool. But if you promise me that there's going to be these huge benefits that come from it, you're flat out lying to my face. And that's what I don't have time for.
0: So you prefer politicians to just say, we want it here. It's going to cost us. What do you think, electorate? And then have them decide. Basically, I'm here with Moshe Lander, an economics professor at Concordia University in Quebec. Moshe, a joy it was having you. Thanks for being here.
1: Anytime.
0: Just ahead, are people fans of a sports team or just fans of whatever the algorithm serves them? After the break, how the World Cup is changing fandom.
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5: Mix of sun and clouds today. It's going up to 31 degrees with a humidex of 40, 30% chance of afternoon showers with a risk of thunderstorms that will increase to 60% in the evening with a risk of thunderstorms. A low overnight of 18, mainly cloudy. Tomorrow, clearing and a high of 29, then down to a low of 19 with clear skies. Tuesday, sunny and a high of 31.
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7: Look, the World Cup used to be something that you watched. Now people follow online memes, what the players are doing, their controversies. They watch behind-the-scene videos, sometimes without actually watching much of an actual match. So what exactly counts as a fandom anymore? What even makes a true sports fan now? Let's attack this question with digital media and marketing professor at Carnegie Mellon, Ari Lightman. Ari, welcome to the show.
8: Thanks for having me, David.
7: So what did the average fan look like before we were all on the internet of like a major sports team or something like the World Cup? Let's think, I don't know, 90s, early 2000s even.
8: Well, I can tell you my experience, but I mean, it was very localized, right? So listen, you're growing up in Toronto, you're a Maple Leafs fan, right? Your family were Maple Leafs fans. It gets passed down from generation to generation. And then you have access to Maple Leafs content, right? Because you're in a certain broadcast area. You have access to Maple Leaf potentially themed parties. You could go to actual games, right? There's sponsored events. There's a variety of different things that sort of immerse you in the culture associated with that particular team. I live in Pittsburgh. If you know, welcome to Pittsburgh, get on your Steelers jersey, right? You're a Steelers fan.
7: You have to be.
8: You live and breathe black and gold. And because you're sort of immersed in all that, and good luck trying to get tickets to go see a game because they get passed from one family to another, from generation to generation, those sorts of things. But, you know, have at it. You could go to all sorts of Steelers-themed games and those sorts of things, events and what have you. Even accessibility to the players. I live down the street from LC Greenwood, right? I see these folks, and there's all these kinds of innuendo about, you know, Franco drinking at this particular bar, those sorts of things. And you're sort of immersed in the mythology and the ethos and all of the sort of things about the game and the players and the fandom. It sort of just draws you in. Nowadays, it's interesting because now you can get access to content anywhere.
7: Yeah.
8: Right? There's mechanisms associated with this around certain broadcast areas, and you look at restrictions with Bally Sports and a variety of other things in terms of, but content is ubiquitously available. So if you want to follow your team, if I live in Pittsburgh, say, and I want to watch what the San Jose Sharks, I can get access to the content. I can get access to all the information. I can be part of the fandom, but it's online. So that gives you access to a variety of different things. You know, it's really fascinating, David. We actually did some research for the Steelers, and they were interested in where their fandom exists. And we found fandom in a small area, Guangzhou province in China.
7: Wow.
8: This is amazing. And so we try to be sort of investigative in terms of how do people know about the Steelers? They played apparently a game there a long time ago, but sparked a lot of interest associated with the NFL, associated with Steelers history, Steelers culture. And it was just really interesting. I went to see a game. I'm sorry, not a game, but we actually had a joint program in Monterrey, Mexico.
7: Yeah.
8: More Steelers fans there than I've ever seen. It's pretty, because there's similarities between Monterey and Pittsburgh, and they were broadcasting games down there. And once again, the big rivalry, if you can remember back in the 70s, was Dallas, the Cowboys, and the Steelers. And when they were in Monterey, they didn't like the Cowboys, so they rooted for the Steelers.
7: But back then, I'm kind of asking you the way fandom looked, you know, pre-internet, pre-memes, being able to be in a place in China and follow a team in North America because of the internet. Was it local because that's what the local broadcasters were putting on the TV and you couldn't access it if you weren't local? Now you can access it everywhere. The fan base is just completely decentralized. Is that kind of what's going on?
8: That's exactly right. You're sort of a product, if you will, of where you live and where you're from back then.
7: Now you're a product, a child of the internet. Basically, young people are just children of the internet.
8: It's a little bit of both.
7: Yeah.
8: Right? But it gives you a lot more opportunity to follow teams on a wider basis, right? So we have a whole bunch of people that are following, let's say, football teams, like soccer teams, right? And the Premier League, let's say we have a whole bunch of folks that are Manchester United sort of fans, those sorts of things. The ability to get access to that content is pretty widespread, right? And to really engage with a decentralized fan base and be a part of it. And before, as we mentioned, it was really about your local sort of organization.
7: So you had that single loyalty. You know, I'm a Canadian citizen and I'm a recently naturalized U.S. citizen. I came born out of my mother's womb with a loyalty pre-oathed to Queen Elizabeth, now Charles III. I swore an oath to the U.S. Constitution. I have dual loyalty. Does this, I guess, why do I say all this? The idea of a fan that has multiple loyalties these days, it was largely not a thing maybe 20 years ago. And now they can have many loyalties. And, you know, stranger still, the loyalties can be to specific players, completely agnostic of the team.
8: Yeah. So let's unpack that a little bit, because you're absolutely right. It's the question of, you know, do you have loyalty to the team in the city where you reside? Right. Now, and I'm the same as you, I came from Canada and my loyalty was to the Maple Leafs because it was passed down to me from one generation to another. When I moved to Pittsburgh, I fell in love with the Pens and I go to Pens games. Right. I actually went to the game where Mario had the hat trick and, you know, those sorts of things.
7: But you did it in the old school way. You did it because you moved. The new school way is you just do it because you like a team and you have infinite access to their content on the internet.
8: Yes, exactly. But there has to be a hook. There has to be a reason or rationale. So let's go into this and say, listen, you might be actually following somebody like Macklin Celebrini, right? With the Sharks, just because it's an amazing story. And that might pull you into some team-based fandom, but the hook is a player, right? The hook might be an event, right? It might be the Olympics, those sorts of things that then drags you into, not drags you in, but you might want to explore more. So this idea of investigating and where are you going to spend your allegiance, your marketing dollars, your loyalty associated with your fan base, those sorts of things, is highly predicated on the individual, right? And the time and those sorts of things around getting invested into it. So you, David, you might be a part-time or quasi-fan, if you will, to a team or a player. You might be a full-time fan to another team, another player, let's say maybe the Knicks, right?
7: I'm a Fairweather fan, I guess. I mean, it was cool when they won. I'm here in New York, but...
8: So you could spread it out over... It depends on how you, in terms of your ability, your capability, because being a full-time fan is sometimes a full-time endeavor.
7: Now, for people who are just fans of the one player, if they just consume their content like interviews, follow their Instagram, they read about the player, but they don't actually watch them play, is that a fan? I think someone of the older generation would say no, but younger people would say yes.
8: Listen, Fandom is interesting. You could be a fan of a brand. You could be a fan of an artist. You could be a fan of a team. You could be a fan of a player. You could be a fan of a movement. So fandom is totally expanded in terms of what the definition of I am a fan. So I think these sorts of things need to be sort of understood, because there's lots of fans of Haaland right now. They might know nothing about soccer or football and where he plays, but they may be a fan of the individual athlete.
7: Ari Lightman is a digital media and marketing professor at Carnegie Mellon. Check out his book, Monster Transformation, Conquer Your Digital Fears, Be AI Ready, and Focus on What Matters to Your Organization, available wherever books are sold. Ari, it has been a joy having you here. Thanks for being on the show and having this discussion.
8: Thanks, David. I appreciate you having me.
7: Coming up next, when does a little cosmetic procedure, a touch-up, become something you can't stop chasing and look like an addiction? New research points to this question. Can beauty culture become addictive? And by all accounts, yes, yes, it can. I'm David Cooper. This is The Last Show, and that discussion is next.
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6: Intellectually stimulating, but we won't make you do any math. 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
7: A little Botox here, a little filler there, and then a minor touch-up to your appearance with cosmetic surgery. After that, another touch-up to fix how you feel about the last one, and then another one. What am I talking about? When do cosmetic procedures stop feeling like a choice for someone and start acting more and looking more like an addiction? That is what we're going to discuss here with Uri Lifshin, a researcher at the Israel Center on Addiction and Mental Health, who has done studies on this. Uri, welcome to the show.
22: Hi, David. Thank you very much for having me. A pleasure.
7: So I'm 40 years old. I live in New York. A lot of my peers over the last 10 years will get a little bit of Botox, a little bit of lip filler. I have male friends who do it too. Perfectly normal thing for an adult to do. You're making your own decision about your own appearance. No judgment there. But I guess from your research, this can become an addiction like anything else, can't it?
22: Yeah, it seems so. It seems so. Well, you know, addiction is a very strong word. We tend to use the words like problematic behavior or problematic use. And I guess the key is when it starts being a problem for you, right? When it starts interfering with your life and getting you to places where it really looks like similar to substance and other behavioral addictions.
7: Yeah, I think the analogy's really apt. You know, there are people that can have a drink on Friday night and then go weeks without having alcohol. There's other people who their alcohol use is a serious problem for their relationships, their work. Going along with that parallel, at what point or what can problematic engagement with cosmetic surgery look like for the average person that you would say suffers from this?
22: Well, you know, it's a new thing to look at it as an addiction. So, what we've done is basically we've looked at a scale that uses different symptoms parallel to the ones used in the DSM for substance and behavioral problems. And basically what we've done to categorize someone as having risk for addiction is the number of symptoms that you report. So if you have reported feeling craving or spending more money on cosmetic procedures than what you wanted, fighting with your friends and family over your behavior, your own behavior, not being able to take any criticism, maybe feeling that it interrupts with your daily work, feeling that you need to do more procedures to feel better with yourself than what you used to, kind of like what you've hinted with the Botox, you know, just another one and here's another one, feeling less and less satisfied with your use, needing more to kind of... So once you have a number of these, we can talk about this looking like an addiction and being a problem in your life.
7: I like the lens at which you're approaching this. And I guess it makes sense. You guys are researchers who research mental health stuff and you're not just the average person. But this lens, looking at it like, when is it a problem for the individual? Not like, oh, your face looks this way or, you know, in this kind of judgmental approach. So If we approach it from that angle, like at what point does someone's use become a problem for them and their life and their relationships? Like, what are the risk factors here? Who could potentially become addicted to cosmetic surgery procedures?
22: Well, first of all, you have to start doing them.
7: Sure.
22: Yes, but we've basically our big study that we've done was focusing on women, so. As you noted, there could be men addicted to it and other genders, of course, but But we've started with women. So being a woman and doing cosmetic procedures, if you're there, then you have some risk of becoming addicted to it, I suppose. But what we find beyond the prevalences, we've also looked at the different factors that could predict who would get more addicted. And one major factor is body image. So having a sort of low low body image, dissatisfaction with your look, that's one key element. And then that really, it's not just about body image. It seems like the people with low body image who are also high on social media use and also even problematic social media use. So people who are all the time on social media.
7: Interesting. And beauty standards on social media, online, on TV, they never stop moving. Things become trendy, not trendy. It would seem like getting cosmetic procedures to try to look a certain way to validate online beauty image standards would be like a kind of losing game because you're constantly like chasing it. Maybe this year, bigger lips are in style. Maybe next year, cheek injections are in style. I don't know. That seems like seems worrisome for me, I guess.
22: Exactly. And, you know, we people are constantly seeing themselves, in a close-up shot of themselves, showing themselves. It's all about images, your image, and everybody's showing their pretty self, their beautiful self all the time. And so you always get a match. It's even not realistic standards, but even in terms of realistic standards, it would be your optimal self that you're presenting. So people are always seeing each other and trying to get to that optimal self. And then obviously people are now using filters. And as you say, it's always getting worse and worse. So if you're constantly looking at those faces in your face, and I suppose, uploading your face and your picture, and you have low body image, that really increases your risk for getting caught up in this addiction, quote-unquote addiction cycle or problematic use of cosmetic procedures.
7: Is problematic use of cosmetic procedures, is it a well understood in a thing in mental health and mental health treatment and addictions treatment circles, or is this a relatively new area of research?
22: It is definitely new. It is definitely a new area of research. I mean, we know about body dysmorphic problems. There are people who suffer from this, but that's a very low percentage of people. And now I think this is something new. And, behavioral addictions in general are relatively new relative to substance addictions. And, it's been and there is still arguments about whether or not behaviors count as addictions like substances. And but we know from neuroscience that the same kind of brain mechanisms may work at this. And yes, and ultimately the problematic aspect would be the same. But I suppose this is a new kind of addiction in a way.
7: Given that, what would responsible prevention, what would treatment look like without shaming people who've had cosmetic procedures or treating everybody that gets, a one shot of Botox like they're an addict? What do we recommend here in terms of really approaching it from a helping people angle?
22: Yeah, well, being a new topic, more research is obviously needed. But off the top of my mind, I can tell you that first of all, being aware that there is a risk is an important step, right? So just knowing that you might get into risky behavior or problematic behavior or develop addiction-like symptoms may put you on alert when you are a user. So like you have warnings on, cigarette packages or alcohol. So this could make you addicted. So patients should know about this. And I suppose doctors with reoccurring patients should let them know it's a problem because you have also sometimes conflict of interest with the doctor, right?
7: Or the companies advertising for this stuff. Well, Uri, I've enjoyed the conversation. Thank you for being on the show.
22: Oh, thank you. It's been a great pleasure, David. And I hope to come again sometime.
7: Uri Lifshin is a researcher at the Israel Center on Addiction and Mental Health. Just ahead, virtual tutoring for kids. It was supposed to be a pandemic quick fix, but now researchers say it might be one of the best ways to help kids read. Details in a moment.
6: 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That's 1-888-505-6644. The Last Show with David Cooper.
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5: Temperature rising to 31 to feel like 40 today. A mix of sun and clouds and a 30% chance of showers in the afternoon that will increase to 60% in the evening. There's a risk of thunderstorm throughout the day. A low overnight of 18 degrees, mainly cloudy. Tomorrow, clearing and a high of 29, then down to a low of 19 with clear skies. Tuesday, sunny and a high of 31. Wednesday, a mix of sun and clouds, a high of 31.
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7: For education, a first grader, a laptop screen, and a video call with a tutor in another city sounds like a less than ideal situation. But sustained virtual tutoring might deliver the kind of reading gains that schools struggle to provide for years. So why is virtual tutoring, if it's good, not taken seriously and considered by all schools? Let's dig into this topic with professor at the School of Education at Johns Hopkins University, Amanda Neitzel. Amanda, welcome to the show.
8: Thank you for having me.
7: So I think virtual tutoring went from something maybe people had heard of, not a big deal, not that popular a thing, to like the thing during the pandemic, I imagine.
8: No, you're exactly right. Kids couldn't be in school to get support. And so suddenly everything was shifted to what can we do via a computer screen, which is when virtual tutoring really expanded rapidly.
7: And it was sort of like a panic damage control. What are we going to do about education? Kids aren't in school. A very reactive thing at first.
8: Yes, yes. People were building the airplane while we were still trying to fly it.
7: And I guess you got some data as to whether it worked, whether it didn't work, whether you liked it or not during that period. What did you observe during that period as someone who studies this kind of stuff?
8: Well, a lot of the initial studies that happened right when the pandemic was taking place were not very positive about virtual tutoring. So my work started just a few years ago. Kids were back in school. We've had some time to ease into this and think about what does it take to make virtual tutoring really effective, because the initial stuff we were seeing right when schools were closing, it wasn't actually helping kids all that much.
7: But there, I imagine there were reasons for that that could have just been, it's not that virtual tutoring is lousy, it's just the whole setup for everybody during the pandemic with the fear and the worry and no classrooms, that was lousy.
8: Yes, exactly. Well, and what we've learned really from studies of virtual tutoring is that tutoring, we know, on average works, and well-conducted tutoring can help kids learn. We have to do the same well-conducted tutoring, but over the computer. That is what it turns out is really effective. So you started to see some models right away where it was on demand, get tutored whenever you want. Those are not especially effective. They're not filling what kids need. We're not following the same sort of script of what kids need. How can we fill in those gaps? So again, a lot of it was, we just need really good tutoring that happens to be over the computer, which is something that a lot of folks weren't doing. They were trying to find, you know, these unique methods that were just plugging in volunteers whenever they had extra time, or kids could just call it up any old time when they needed it. And it functioned more like homework help than really coherent plan for how can we address learning needs and make sure that these kids are catching up to where they need to be.
7: Ah, so a consistent session every week. Is that what you find works when it comes to tutoring kids?
8: Yes, yes. There's actually, what's interesting is researchers, we don't agree on almost anything, except a lot of us agree on what effective tutoring includes. And a consistent schedule, a consistent tutor. So the same person meeting multiple times a week for a lot of weeks in a row, you actually need a plan of what you're going to do. You can't just show up and say, oh, what are you working on today? Let's work on that. So kids are doing this consistently with the same person. There's a plan. There's a whole scope for these are the skills that we need to work on. This is the order we're going to work on them. This is how we're going to stop and check to make sure that you're mastering that things along the way. That we find is very effective.
7: Is there more that happens in a tutoring session with a kid, virtual perhaps, than let's say in the classroom where a teacher is managing many tens of students, 20, 30, 40 students in a setting like that where a teacher just can't provide certain things that a tutor can?
8: What's interesting is you need a skilled tutor who can still capture a student's attention and build that relationship virtually, which I think kids nowadays are actually a little bit better about. I always question whether you would be able to really form those relationships if you never actually met in person, but students actually are really excited to get on with their tutors, even when it's on the computer. You still do need that person in the room managing behaviors, though. So that's something that's tricky that I think people sometimes miss about virtual tutoring, is that it's great tutoring, but you still have all of that in-person thing that happens too. So you can have a classroom of kids doing virtual tutoring, getting all of that one-on-one support, but there still needs to be an adult in the room there to help with technical troubleshooting, because, you know, I mean, things still happen. How many years have I been using Zoom and I still forget how to share my screen sometimes? Or, you know, there's that student who's having an off day and their behavior isn't great and they need an in-person person to redirect them back to their session.
7: So in an ideal world where students get the benefits of virtual tutoring, what would you want? What does that look like? As a parent, what would my kids' day look like in an environment like that?
8: what we've seen in the study that studies that I've conducted is it works best when schools have a block of time each day, and they call it different things. They call it intervention. They call it what I need. But it's a time during the day when it's tailored so that students can get the specific supports they need to succeed. And so some students during that time just get virtual tutoring. And so they're in a room, there's another teacher there, maybe they're working with other kids at the same time, or they're just sort of supervising what's happening. And students log in, they do their session with their tutor, and then they log out and go about their day.
7: I'm sure it seems straightforward and beneficial to you as someone who studied this, but as you describe it, I'm like, that's not most kids' experience in school. It's kind of a thing that isn't widely adopted. And I guess my question for you is, why not, you think?
8: I think there's a backlash, especially now, about how much screen time kids are getting. And so there's this fear that, oh, virtual tutoring, that's just more screen time. I think there's a concern about, we don't want our kids on the screens all the time. I mean, I have kids. I don't want my kids on screens all the time. And so it's sort of the throwing the baby out with the bathwater. We're going to just limit screen time and we're going to get rid of this. Except this can work really well. And I think in some places, it's especially important because virtual tutoring really gives schools a lot more flexibility in terms of scheduling tutoring, because in normal days, if you have a tutor, there's only one tutor. And so at any given time, they can tutor one student or a small group of students, but then you need to schedule them throughout the day. But if you have virtual tutoring, you could have 100 kids tutored in the same hour. And then that's it. You only offer tutoring in that one block during the day, and you tutor a lot of kids at once. It also lets you bring in a very different sort of hiring different tutors, because if you're a rural school, you're really limited on people that are nearby that you could hire to do the tutoring. But if this is virtual, you have a much wider area that you could find your tutors. So the virtual tutoring really gives schools some more flexibility around that. But there are concerns with screen time. There's also concerns with just some kids don't do well sitting in front of a computer screen for 20 minutes or a half an hour. And so I think that's built into a lot of the models, that the length of the session is appropriate for how old the students are. So the younger the student, the shorter the sessions. A lot of them, they really have to make sure that they're very engaging so that students are on it, they're paying attention, they're interacting with folks. This isn't just something that they're sitting there passively receiving, because then they're not paying attention. So they really have to work hard to make sure that every minute of that session, students are engaged in learning fully.
7: I get the thing about screen time and parents, but a kid sitting on mom's iPad playing like Fortnite or Roblox, or I don't know what the kids are playing these days, versus like in a room on a computer screen getting one-on-one tutoring to help them with school. These are very different uses of screens, but I know you know that. Did you test like how well students did with and without this? And if you did, what benefit is it really to have sessions like this?
8: We did, actually. We've done this in a few different studies now, and we do what's called a randomized control trial. So we randomly assign. Some students get to participate in the tutoring and some don't. And that's sad, and that's really hard, because I want everyone to get what they need. But there's just limited seats. There's limited availability, limited resources. So we sort of randomly pick, here are some kids who are going to do this, and we didn't have enough to give it to everybody. And so we had some kids participating in tutoring and some kids getting the additional supports that the schools had otherwise. So we didn't withhold anything from anybody. And we found it actually did make a difference for kids. Kids are growing faster if they're participating in this virtual tutoring than if they're not participating in this virtual tutoring. And a lot of that depended on things like how much tutoring did they do. So we did one session one study that was only one semester. It was about 10 weeks of tutoring. And kids grew. They did better, but not as much as we'd hoped. And then in the most recent study we did of this particular model called Air Reading, they did it for the whole school year. And we found that those kids grew 2.8 additional months of learning. And you're probably thinking, what does that even mean? In theory, it means we took how much a kid grows in a normal year. Well, they grew an additional almost 3 months in literacy, which is very exciting. And these are on the assessments that schools are giving normally. We're not using some sort of special aligned test. So they're catching up, which is very exciting.
7: Amanda Nitzel is a professor at the School of Education at Johns Hopkins University. Amanda, it's been a joy having you on the show. Thanks for being here.
8: Thank you.
7: That's a wrap on The Last Show. Thanks for tuning in. Don't forget to give us a follow on social media. Our handle is lastshow.pizza.
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1: Well, it's about GD time, but the Gordie Howe Bridge that links Canada and the United States at Windsor and Detroit that will facilitate billions upon billions upon billions of trans-border trade is finally set to open on Monday. The official party kicked off today. And let's listen to Housing and Infrastructure Minister Gregor Robertson talking and describing this new bridge.
2: Stretching 2.5 kilometers across the Detroit River, its striking cable stayed design, its soaring towers inspired by the curve of Gordie Howe's hockey stick, the dedicated multi-use path, making it not only an engineering achievement, but a landmark for both of our countries.
1: Yep, it was a great idea. The execution in the building of it, the deal that was struck to get it made and built was fantastic. And yet, it was a Canada-only opening ceremony. But because of that, mind you, there was a street hockey game, so that was great. But there were 30 members of the Howe family that gathered on the stage to celebrate the ribbon cutting. Beautiful, absolutely beautiful. And it should have been a celebration by both countries. But as is the case with most things, Donald Trump came in and mucked it all up. He posted on his social media, Canada disinvited the U.S. to the opening of the Gordie Howe Bridge, which is fine, considering they are paying substantial tariffs to the United States. But the original deal on the bridge, which was terribly negotiated by a previous administration, no longer stands. We changed the terms of the deal so that the U.S. of America now gets 50% of the profit. Thank you for your attention. Look, I don't know what to tell you. When he first got wind of this bridge, because I don't think he'd ever thought one iota about the bridge, he falsely got very upset that no steel, American steel was used. Lots of American steel was used. No American workers. Lots of American workers. He asserted that Canada owned the land and the bridge on both sides. The crossing is under a joint public ownership between Canada and the state of Michigan. Everything he said was wrong, and it was sort of an example of this notion and this saying that the president will typically believe the last thing somebody told him about something. And to me, this is an example of it. So the deal was renegotiated, and there are some people who are sort of some Americans who see things the Canadian way. But first, let's listen to probably the best line of the day by Windsor Mayor Drew Dilkins.
3: Thank you to Murray Howe. Thank you, Murray, and to the family of Gordie Howe for sharing the proud name and legacy of a man who inspired so many. I texted Murray this week, and I said, I just would like to know, if your dad were still with us, who would be on the top of his check into the boards list right about now? He didn't answer. He's a gentleman. He didn't answer, but I think we all know who that person might be if we were going to check, if Gordie was going to check one person into the board.
1: Yep. I think that's great. Let's listen to an American who sees things from the Canadian perspective, Michigan Representative Debbie Dingell.
4: It's called the Gordie Howe Bridge, after one of the greatest hockey players in our country and Canadian-born. And he put a tariff on hockey sticks. I mean, it makes no sense. We're trying to keep the drama down. I talk to Canadians every single day. I've talked to our U.S. ambassador, Pete Hoekstra, to Canada every day, and they're mad. And they have every right to be mad. They paid for that bridge. We have been waiting for this bridge to open for a decade, and I'm as disgusted as the Canadians are.
1: Yeah, I mean, Donald Trump ludicrously asserted that he was going to get Mexico to build a wall and they were going to pay for it. Well, Canada built this bridge and paid for it, and he still wasn't happy. Like, he literally got what he dreamed he could have gotten on the southern border. He got on his northern border, and that wasn't good enough for him. So what happened here? I think he would have been happy, though, if we changed the name from the Gordie Howe Bridge to the Donald Trump Gordie Howe Bridge, just like the Trump Kennedy Center, which apparently it's now called. He would have loved that. I bet he would have been there. I bet he would. And we would have had to paint it gold. The bottom line, though, here is Mark Carney did the right thing. He figured out how to get the bridge open. That's the only thing that matters, because this new deal was negotiated. And look, I think the government, because this new deal was negotiated, and look, I think the government flubbed this entirely. I think they mishandled what actually.

0: the reason. If you drink it, you bin it.
1: 680 CJOB. Weather.
2: That yellow-coated heat warning still in place for parts of southern Manitoba, including Winnipeg. Today, mainly sunny with increasing cloudiness later on. 30% chance of showers this morning and into this afternoon. Risk of a thunderstorm going to be hazy. High of 30, humidex of 38 tonight. Mainly cloudy. 30% chance of showers. Risk of a thunderstorm. Hazy, low of 19. Tomorrow, a mix of sun and cloud. Hazy once again. High of 29, humidex of 36.

0: there as a parent, I will happily take it. But at the same time, I think we also have to recognize that this is a company that literally from the moment it was first started, its goal has been engagement, maximize the audience, get as many people using it, addict them to the platform. And even knowing, internal documents show this, that even as the company knew that they were building an addictive platform that could potentially have mental health impacts on kids who use it, they continue to push, knowing full well that profitability in their minds mattered more than digital safety. So I'm happy that it's available, but at the same time, I'm also wary of this company that really doesn't have a great track record when it comes to keeping our kids safe. And I always worry whenever new features are introduced that parents kind of go, oh, okay, Meta's got this covered. Now I don't have to worry so much about my kids when they're online. It's good, but there's an asterisk there.
1: Does this creation simply just underscore how big the problem has become?
0: It certainly does because, as context, these are features, if your child is, discussing suicide or self-harm, this has been available on Instagram for a number of months. And now they're extending it to Meta AI. And the fact that a chatbot like Meta AI can go there, can engage in conversation about suicide, but not actually stop the conversation from happening, not tell the child who's doing the conversing, maybe you should talk to your parents. Maybe you should call the 988 number. Maybe you should speak to a mental health professional. That time and again, it is almost like a reaction to and an admission of the fact that this technology is fundamentally dangerous. Chatbots cross lines all the time in terms of what is acceptable and what is not. And they don't necessarily have the right kinds of guardrails in place to keep our kids safe. And we've seen it with ChatGPT, where there are a number of lawsuits that are proceeding through the courts in the U.S. about its failure to stop conversations involving suicide and self-harm. And now Meta is essentially injecting the same kinds of guardrails into its platform without really asking the question, well, why is it even talking about suicide in the first place? Why don't we put better protections in place? So it's a positive, but again, it addresses the symptom, not necessarily the root cause.
1: Okay, I'm going to take the glass half full approach here before we get into, legalese, if you will. But I just want to talk about this from a parent's perspective. All of a sudden, you get a notification that your child's been engaging in these types of conversations. Carmi, as a parent, how do you go down that rabbit hole? Because maybe the kid's using an alias. Maybe the kid will say, well, that wasn't me. Maybe they blame it on AI. How does a parent try to harness all of a sudden getting this notification and then trying to unfold that and unpack that and help their child?
0: Yeah, you've just illustrated all kind of the reasons why parents need to have more transparency into what their kids are doing online. Because if it gets to the point where, out of the blue, I get this notification, your kid is talking about suicide, I'm already too late. Parents should be talking to their kids about the risks of these platforms and the need for them to have these conversations and transparency long before it reaches a crisis point.
1: And not to cut you off, but what if the parent is the reason that the child is considering these tactics?
0: Yeah, and that is problematic. A lot of kids see both social media as well as AI tools as kind of their own safe space, out of the visibility of mom and dad or a caregiver or a trusted adult. And that is problematic because it means that, kids are tech savvy. Mine certainly are. And they will very easily use workarounds. So like, fake accounts or, hidden accounts as a way of staying out of the shining light of mom and dad. And that is a problem. And certainly, if you get to that point, we probably haven't been having those conversations in the house to begin with. And I think a lot of parents, and certainly in my peer group, there have been, who just deploy the technology, here, have a smartphone, do what you want with it, and then just stick their heads in the sand because they figure, I don't really know a lot about tech. My kid knows more about it than I do. Let them figure it out. That's the moment, that's the break point where we have to stop ourselves and go, no, your kid doesn't know more than you. They are looking to you for that guidance. It should be from the earliest possible moment. Recognize the danger in these technologies before you put them in your kid's hands.
1: Carmi Levy is a Canadian tech journalist. He's an expert on how tech affects businesses and daily life, and he's joining me here on Weekends Heard Across the Chorus Radio Network. I just joined an app the other day. Gander is a Canadian-based kind of social media, like a Canadian version of Twitter or X, whatever you want to call it. And before I could get onto that platform, I had to physically

0: verify who I was by putting my identification in there, by doing all the verifications. I had never been asked that before. I even had to go through Canada Post to register for this. Is that the wave of the future in order to get to these platforms where maybe you don't have the bots and the fear that these people that will harm your kids are actually there around you? Do you expect more and more sites to go this route?
1: Yeah, I mean, having also signed up for Gander, and I'll find you on that platform as well, we'll connect, but I went through the same process, and I was thinking about that as I was, you know, busy recording my face and, you know, all these different poses. I think, you know, verification, authentication is a really important step that up until now, a lot of social media and AI platforms have not invested in, but I think now we're recognizing, now that they're being overrun with bots, overrun with automated accounts, non-humans, that is devaluing them and is making them, you know, more caustic, more dangerous, more toxic, and, you know, quite frankly, less of a value add. So yeah, I think the industry recognizes the value of authenticity and the fact that when you log into a social media or AI platform, you know that you're dealing with, you know, actual human beings, not people pretending to be someone else. And I think that is, it's one of the major dangers that kids face when they go online, is that they simply don't know who's on the other end of it, whether it's a social media app or whether it's an AI app that was trained with questionable data. You know, that authenticity is crucial. And that is another sort of level of education that kids need in order to be digitally savvy in this, you know, increasingly frightening technological world.
0: I always tell people, when you check that little box that says you agree to the terms and the conditions, boy, I hope you read the terms and conditions.
1: Nobody does, and they should, because there's a lot of interesting stuff in those terms of use statements. Yes. They are legally binding contracts, yet for whatever reason, most of us just scroll right through, hit the accept or okay, and then move on. And that is to our detriment, no question.
0: Carmi, okay, we've pled our cases. We stand before the judge. The jury has come back. What do you think is the verdict on this? Obviously, there's some good that comes out of this with Meta introducing a tool like this. But again, there's still obviously work to be done. What do you make of this?
1: We'll take any tool that we can get to add to our toolkit. So this is a really good thing, and I'm glad we have it. I think it's also a reminder to parents that if they haven't looked into the parental supervision features that are built into most Meta apps and platforms, they should. Dig into it. Give it a read. Ask yourself if that's something that you should be using with your child. Ask yourself if that's a conversation you should be having with your child. And also recognize that even after we install it, after we start using it, you're right, we are never going to actually be there. It's a constantly moving target. There will always be new threats, new risks emerging from places we didn't even realize existed. And so it really is up to the parents to constantly horizon scan and make sure that they're aware of how this technology is changing, how it's exposing their kids to new kinds of risk.
0: Carmi, you're the best. Thanks for another great conversation.
1: Appreciate being here with you, Rob. Thanks so much for having me.
0: Carmi Levy is one of the best tech experts in this country, and I'm so glad that we finally were able to get him on the show this week. There is going to be a moral question that comes with this new, I guess you would say, advancement from Meta. I mean, yes, families and parents in particular should know if their kids are having these kind of conversations, especially with AI chatbots, where really, it's still the wild, wild west. But as I mentioned in that conversation, sometimes the parents are actually the problem. And as Carmi mentioned, these AI chat rooms can at times be the safe space. So as we find more out about this, I think what it's going to come back down to is, how is it implemented? How is it utilized? And does it truly protect children? I think it's great that they're trying it, but I do think there's going to be some wrinkles that need to be ironed out before all is said and done. All right, we'll take a break here. When we come back, how to keep your family safe during the summer heat waves. Oh, they're not done yet. Dr. Stephanie Cleland is an assistant professor out at Simon Fraser University. She'll give you some tips and some insight in just a matter of moments. I'm Rob Fay, back with more after this.
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4: 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Weather.
5: That yellow-coated heat warning still in place for parts of southern Manitoba, including Winnipeg. Today, mainly sunny with increasing cloudiness later on. 30% chance of showers this morning and into this afternoon. Risk of a thunderstorm going to be hazy. High of 30, humidex of 38 tonight. Mainly cloudy. 30% chance of showers. Risk of a thunderstorm. Hazy, low of 19. Tomorrow, a mix of sun and cloud. Hazy once again, high of 29, humidex of 36. Tuesday, sunny, high of 31. Right now, it's 19 degrees outside 680 CJOB.
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7: Boy, it's been hot this past week. Might be the understatement of the summer, but you know what? One of the things we have to remember is how to keep your family safe during heat waves. Dr. Stephanie Cleland is an assistant professor, legacy for airway health chair and promotion of lung health at Simon Fraser University. Doctor, welcome to the program.
8: Thanks so much for having me.
7: So many ways that we could start this conversation, but I'll just start with the basic one. What are the most common mistakes that families make during extreme heat waves?
8: That's a great question. I think just being aware of who in your family's at a higher risk, such as older adults or children or people with pre-existing conditions, right? If you have a heart condition or a lung condition, or if you have diabetes, right? So just being aware, not just of your risk, but of your family's risk, and knowing where you can go. I think a lot of the time we don't think ahead or plan ahead. So when it gets really hot, maybe we don't have air conditioning in our home, right? Where's the closest place with air conditioning? Is it a community center? Is it a mall? Is it a library? And identifying that ahead of time is really helpful because it means if your own home gets too hot, you know where to go and you know how to get there, right? You kind of have that easy next step for reducing your heat exposure if you're unable to keep your own home cool during a heat event.
7: A lot of people don't realize that they have heat exhaustion until it's almost too late, per se. What are some of the early signs that maybe somebody can use to detect if they've got heat exhaustion or, dare I say, heat stroke that we shouldn't ignore, for example?
8: Yeah, that's a really important question. So we often see overheating before we get to heat exhaustion and heat stroke. And the signs of overheating are often having a headache, right? If you're just starting to get a headache, you're feeling a little bit dizzy. You just kind of overall feel a bit unwell. And when it's hotter than usual outside, it's quite important to just pay attention to what your body's telling you. And again, if you have children or you're a caretaker for an older adult, checking in on them, seeing how their body's feeling, because they might not, you know, a kid might not vocalize, oh, I have a headache or I'm feeling a little bit dizzy. But kind of checking in to, okay, how am I feeling? Am I feeling lightheaded? And also checking in on the others in your family and community is important, because if we can identify overheating, right, then we're able to, okay, let's get to a cooler space, let's hydrate, let's sit down and rest before we get to the signs of heat exhaustion, which is more severe headaches, cramps, sweating, etc.
7: What's a misconception about cooling off? A lot of people think, oh, if I jump in the lake, I'm going to be fine for 5 minutes, or if I turn on my air conditioning, I'm going to be fine. Is there one out there that is a research scientist you see and you're like, ah, that's not going to get you where you need to go?
8: I think one of the challenging things is fans. So fans can be great, right? Having a fan in your home, if you can't have air conditioning, right, a portable unit or central AC, having a fan is good, right? But above certain temperatures, fans aren't as effective at reducing your heat, right? So if you're above, you know, 30, 31 degrees, right, fans just get less effective, but it makes it feel like you're cooler, right? So you might not be as aware that you're overheating because you have a fan. So I think being aware of, you know, I often recommend people have those little affordable indoor temperature monitors in their homes, right? How hot is it in my room, right? And at a certain point, fans are going to be helpful. But if we're creeping up into the 30s, right, then maybe start thinking about, okay, do I have a friend who has AC? Is there a community center or a library I can go to that has AC? So kind of not just assuming that if you have a fan running in your home, you're going to be great during a heat event, right? Kind of paying attention to the indoor temperature as well and planning accordingly around that.
7: Dr. Stephanie Cleland is a research scientist. She's been at Simon Fraser University and the Vancouver Coastal Health Research Institute. She has studied the health impacts of climate-related hazards like wildfire smoke and extreme heat. I would love to circle back to wildfire smoke, because obviously a lot of this country's had to deal with that. A very significant issue that we're talking about respiratory, we're talking about air quality. What are some of the things that we can do to protect ourselves? Here in the West, we're obviously going to get some air quality designations this week, but across Canada, this has been a problem this year.
8: Yeah, with wildfire smoke, it's, you know, I actually say it's similar to heat, is cool, clean indoor air. That's kind of the ideal that we want, is we want an indoor space that has cool air, right? Ideally air conditioning, and clean air with air filtration. Oftentimes we have kind of cooling centers or clean air centers, again, community centers, libraries, malls, public spaces that are going to have that good air filtration. But another great tool for reducing your exposure, if you don't live in a building with good air filtration, is buying a portable air cleaner. Or we have these DIY air cleaners. You can use a box fan and a filter with duct tape. It's a pretty affordable way to make a really effective air cleaner in your home, right? And it pulls out a lot of the particles that are in smoke, making sure that indoor environment you have is actually reduced exposure to smoke.
7: I've never heard that before. Getting a fan and putting a filter on it and just doing it yourself, because a lot of people will go to the mall or they'll go and see the price point and they're like, I can't afford that. And I'm just going to grin and bear it. But there are some hacks out there, aren't there?
8: There are. I would highly recommend the SFU Breathe project is a great project looking at these DIY air cleaners. They're equally effective as those more expensive portable air cleaners, and they have great guides on how to actually build these DIY air cleaners. Highly recommend checking that out.
7: Okay, before I let you go, there's two groups I want to talk about here. I'm going to get to the seniors in a second, but I want to talk about the kids. What is your guidance on outdoor activities for kids during heat waves or just, you know, air quality advisories?
8: Yeah, I think in general, if we have a heat warning, if we have an air quality advisory, it's best to keep your kids indoors, assuming you have clean, cool indoor air, right? When we exercise, when we're outside, right, that increases our internal body temperature. It increases how fast we're breathing, right? Both of those things are going to increase the risk of overheating and increase our exposure to things like wildfire smoke. So if we have poor air quality or if we have really high heat, it's best not to do outdoor activities. If we're going to do outdoor activities, doing it in the morning or the evenings, right? So when it's a little bit cooler in the mornings, right? Don't go out in the middle of the day, noon to 3 p.m., right? Peak heat, let's avoid that if we're going to do it. Can we do it in the shade if we're thinking about heat, right? With air quality, right? Can we move indoors? Is there an indoor gym, right? Where we can still do, you know, maybe our soccer game or something, but we can move it into an indoor, you know, community center that's going to have cooler, cleaner air. So kind of thinking through, is there ways we can still make sure the kids can engage in the activities they want to, but do it in a way that's safer, either by shifting the timing, shifting to indoors, or kind of considering if we can reschedule to a later date?
7: Are there certain things with seniors that we do have to make sure that we at least tick a box before we leave them alone and let them get through the day? Like, you know, it's one thing to check in and ask. It's another thing to make sure that they're set up for success. Is it just making sure they have a fan or an air conditioner, or is there something else we can do?
8: Yeah, I think with seniors, it's really important to check in on them, right? That's kind of step one, is making sure, you know, how are they doing? How are they feeling? And especially if seniors live alone, right? We see that not just seniors, but seniors who live alone are really at the highest risk when we think about extreme heat. So making sure they kind of have community and support around them, but also equipping them with the tools, right? Fans and air conditionings are excellent. Air conditioning is preferable if possible, because that just does a more effective way of cooling a space. But also, again, having those little indoor temperature monitors, it lets them know how hot is my home, right? And then you can talk to them, okay, if it gets to 30 degrees, maybe call me and we can kind of move you to my place, which has air conditioning, mm-hmm. right? So kind of not just checking in, but having some sort of plan ahead of time of, you have your temperature monitor, pay attention to it. Let me know if it gets above a certain level and we can kind of figure out if there's a better space that's going to be cooler for you. So I think checking in is a great first step, but also having a plan for, okay, when do we want to move them into a cooler space, and having them know where they can access the information.
7: That's a great piece of advice. I hadn't even thought about it. The thermometer, it's kind of a lost art, so to speak. But and then hitting that number where you know you got to make a call. And I just want to say before I let you go, pets are also part of this equation too. I want to make sure that they're covered as well. But Stephanie, thank you for this conversation today. I think it's a great thing, topical for the weekend, just to kind of refresh everybody's memories as to what's important, because August doesn't look like it's going to have much reprieve for us either. So your insight, very valued today.
8: Yeah, thanks so much for having me. And stay cool and stay in clean indoor air if possible.
7: Right back at you. That was Dr. Stephanie Cleland at Simon Fraser University with some pretty useful information on trying to stay cool and safe during these heat waves. You know, I used to think I was being incredibly resourceful. I used to put tinfoil on my windows to block the sun. I think I was actually just a step away from building a lunar landing module in my bedroom. At least that's probably what it looked like from the outside. It did work technically. The room got dark. I felt maybe it was just in my mind that it got a little bit cooler. And I felt like a genius until I realized I basically turned my window into a baked potato wrapper. The problem with tinfoil is it doesn't say cool, calm, collected. It says this is where the conspiracy room begins. And every time the sun hit it, the whole place would flash like I was signaling an aircraft. And I'm pretty sure the neighbors thought that I was either growing something illegal or trying to cook the apartment from the inside in. But honestly, there was something beautifully homemade about it. There was no fancy blackout curtains. I didn't have a proper solution. Just me, a roll of foil, and the confidence of somebody who had absolutely no idea what insulation was. I wasn't blocking the sunlight. I was trying to declare war on it, I'd like to think. Okay, quick break here for your news, your weather, your traffic, everything relevant to your Sunday morning. When you and I get back together, let's talk about the U.S. ambassador to Canada saying that this is one of the best places in the world to buy oil. Well, Donald Trump says they don't even need it south of the border. Dr. Torsten Jacquard is a professor of economics from the University of British Columbia. He'll join me to talk about that discrepancy next.
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0: Good morning, I'm Noah Fuchs. Dylan Cease pitched a complete game one hitter. George Springer had a three-run home run that ignited a five-run third inning, and the visiting Toronto Blue Jays beat the Boston Red Sox 6-0 on Saturday. The Jays, who dropped Friday's opener 6-4, outhit the Red Sox 15-1. Vladimir Guerrero Jr. and Ernie Clement each had three hits for the Jays. The AL rivals wrap up their weekend series later today. Chad Kelly threw for 197 yards and two touchdowns before leaving with an injury. Mekhi Poeck had four catches for 91 yards and two touchdowns, and the visiting Toronto Argonauts improved to 3-4 with a 26-12 win over the BC Lions in CFL play on Saturday. Chase Bryce, starting quarterback for the injured Nathan Rourke, threw for 163 yards, but the 1-5 Lions' only points came off Sean White's four field goals. The East Division leading Montreal Alouettes host the Hamilton Tiger Cats tonight. The 5-1 Alouettes are 3-0 at home, while the 3-3 Tiger Cats are 1-1 on the road. Sean East II had 38 points and 9 rebounds. Roddy Peters Jr. had 22 points and 8 rebounds. And the visiting Brampton Honey Badgers improved to 10-11 by edging the Winnipeg Sea Bears 88-86 in Canadian Elite Basketball League action last night. Teddy Allen had 29 points for the Sea Bears, who slipped to 13-9 on the year. In the American Association, the Winnipeg Goalies put up 13 hits and 7 runs, downing the Redhawks on Saturday. Despite a 3-run push from Fargo in the ninth to make it a whole lot closer, the Fish held on for a 7-5 win. The two teams wrap up their weekend set this afternoon. And New England Patriots owner Robert Kraft says Christian Gonzalez has been offered the highest contract in team history. The Patriots picked up their star cornerback's fifth-year option in April, meaning Gonzalez will make just over $18 million U.S. in the final year of his rookie deal in 2027. Kraft did not provide details on the offer, but the four-year contract of L.A. Rams' Trent McDuffie currently tops NFL cornerbacks with average yearly value of approximately $31 million. That's 680 CJOB Sports.
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0: Good morning, I'm Noah Fuchs. A woman and a toddler were transported to hospital after a two-vehicle collision in the 300 block of Pemina Highway. Police say two males were removing bags from the vehicle and hid them by a nearby hotel where police found a rifle-loaded magazine and the first male suspect, a 17-year-old. Officers say they found a second man, a 33-year-old, stumbling through a field. Around 135 grams of drugs were seized. The two are facing multiple charges of firearms and substance offenses. The woman and toddler are in stable condition. Both men are in custody. One man is behind bars after a random stabbing that seriously injured a man using a wheelchair. Police say the victim, a man in his 20s, was sitting in a courtyard on Selkirk Avenue Friday afternoon when he was approached and stabbed by an unknown suspect. Officers arrested the 38-year-old man minutes later nearby on Powers Street. The victim was rushed to hospital in unstable condition but has since been upgraded to stable. The suspect has been charged with assault with a weapon. And as peak summer travel is underway, jet lag threatens to turn even a dream vacation into a slog. Experts say travelers can minimize the effects of jet lag by adjusting their sleep to wake schedule, adding that how people eat and drink can make a difference too. They suggest travelers gradually shift the timing of meals as they get ready to travel, so they're eating on the local schedule at the destination. Jet lag happens when your body's biological clock is out of sync with the time zone you find yourself in, and this can cause sleep disruptions, daytime tiredness, headaches, and problems for your stomach. Global News Time is 6:32. 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
0: A yellow-coated heat warning still in place for parts of southern Manitoba, including here in Winnipeg. Today, mainly sunny with increasing cloudiness this morning, then a 30% chance of some showers later on this morning and into the afternoon. Risk of a thunderstorm, hazy, high of 30, humidex of 38. Tonight, mainly cloudy, 30% chance of some showers, risk of a thunderstorm, hazy, low of 19. Tomorrow, a mix of sun and cloud, hazy, high of 29, humidex of 36. Tuesday, sunny, high of 31. Right now, it's 19 degrees outside, 680 CJOB.
11: This is Weekends with Rob Fay.
12: Kind of a contradiction in the media this past week. The U.S. ambassador to Canada says that one of the best places for oil is, in fact, our country. Donald Trump, of course, says the U.S. doesn't need it. Let's talk about this with Torsten Jacquard. He's a professor of economics at the University of British Columbia, kind enough to join me. Torsten, welcome to the program.
13: Thanks for having me on, Rob.
12: Well, how do you interpret the contradiction between the U.S. ambassador praising Canadian oil and then Donald Trump saying the U.S. doesn't need it?
13: Well, I think the way to view this is that one of those statements, the one by the ambassador, is probably the accurate statement that most logical people would agree with. The second statement made by the president, I would interpret that as something of framing of future negotiations, right? I think what we've seen from this administration is that they view every statement from the White House and from the president as a means to an end, often as a means to setting up some kind of leverage for future negotiations. As we enter what looks to be trade negotiations, it seems the president just wants to devalue everything associated with Canada, and in doing so, hope to create some leverage in negotiating. But I don't think there's any reasonable value to the statements he's making, and I can elaborate on that, you know, if you want.
12: I would love for you to elaborate on that. Please do.
13: Sure. So I think the key there is the word need. Right? Do they need the crude that Canada sends to the United States? This is a sort of tricky question to answer in that when we think of need for crude petroleum, we tend to think of gas prices, prices at the pump, and whether, you know, if they cut off our exports to the United States of our crude, would that raise gas prices in the United States? In some sense, it's probably true that that might not happen. There would maybe be a short-run effect, but the truth is, you know, the U.S. also produces a lot of oil. They can import crude petroleum as well. So they probably could, in some extent, substitute away from Canadian crude and import gasoline and diesel from elsewhere. Mm. Where it would bite is that actually they have a considerable business refining our crude and then exporting that for revenue, right? So there are a number of refineries in the Midwest of the United States, and basically their entire function is to take crude from Canada, refine it, and then they sell that for a profit to foreign markets. So really this is less about, you know, would putting an export on a tariff on Canadian crude affect gas prices in the U.S.? Maybe. But more importantly, it's just an input to a very profitable industry that employs a lot of people. And that would be the real cost.
12: Torsten, what would happen economically if the U.S. did reduce its reliance on Canadian energy?
13: So that's a fascinating question. I think with energy, we need to sort of think about the different elements here, right? There's electricity that we export to the United States. There's crude petroleum. there's natural gas. I think focusing on sort of crude oil, you know, if they were to try to put exports on this, I mean, that's where you enter into a difficult negotiation strategy between, do we need them as a buyer more than they need us as a supplier? Mm. I think that's a very tricky conversation to have, right? That's where, to be fair, having pipelines to alternative destinations, I think the best argument you can make for building those pipelines is that it gives us more leverage if we were to negotiate this type of tariff. But I think it should be noted that throughout all of these sort of tariff posturing by the United States, they started very briefly by talking about oil, you know, way back a year and a half ago. They very quickly reduced the tariff that they were talking about applying to oil. And then now they basically don't talk about it. And my reading of this is that there is an understanding in the United States that they can go after car parts from Canada, they can go after steel, and they may be able to sort of have some leverage on us when it comes to those products. But when it comes to crude petroleum, I think the writing's on the wall, and I think the proof is right there in the fact that they haven't really talked that much about putting tariffs on our oil exports. And I, frankly, I'm not too worried about that happening because I think there's an acknowledgement that this would just hurt both sides equally, and there isn't really a pressure point that they have to exercise over us when it comes to crude petroleum.
12: You know, I've watched all the conversation about pipelines from Alberta to the coastline of British Columbia, and one of the things that I've thought in the background is, okay, well, who's going to do this? Who's the investor? And I'm curious to know if you think, Torsten, does this kind of rhetoric create uncertainty for investors and the energy sector?
13: Probably. And, you know, in some sense, I think that's the point, right? Like, one of the things that the Trump administration has done that is way more costly than any actual tariff implemented is that they've basically ripped up any certainty or commitment to future trade policy, which really is the whole point of trade deals, right? Like, yes, the point of a trade deal is to lower the rate of tariffs that are actually applied. But the more important thing that trade deals do is they sort of bind the two countries to commit to a future level of tariffs that then companies can say, okay, we live in an environment that's more stable. We can now make investment decisions. We can hire that new engineer that we weren't sure about before. So I think really the sort of long run cost of what's going on right now, yes, there's all these sort of posturing at the margin of different tariff levels. Really, it's about the uncertainty. And I think for most economists I know in the world of trade, this is what we're really worried about, is how do Canadian businesses make investment decisions moving forward when they have no idea what our trade relationship with the U.S. will look like in a month, a year, 5 years.
12: Torsten Chikard is a professor of economics at the University of British Columbia, joining us here on Weekends, heard across the Chorus Radio Network. And you're bringing up some really intriguing questions when it comes to what is next, because uncertainty seems to be the word that is really the name of the game. But trust is also a big piece of this puzzle as well. From an economic standpoint, what should Canada be watching maybe most closely?
13: You know, it's an interesting question. I think what seems to be a sort of guiding feature of the Trump administration's approach to trade policy is this idea that you can build up relationship between countries. And as in any relationship in our lives, you can then extract value from that relationship and destroy it, right? So the fact that we are reliant on them as a market for our goods, that is something that they can leverage against us. And they're trying to do that. The point is that if you do this repeatedly, eventually you just destroy the surplus of that relationship, and then we're all poorer because of it. Right? And so I think for us as Canadians, I know it's easy to get carried away with what is the strategic move, what's the right move, and it's easy to sort of bicker about these things as Canadians. But ultimately, I think there's a sort of deeper and darker point, which is just that even after Trump is gone, which there will be a day when that's true, a lot of Americans have voted for this type of policy. B, there are a lot of politicians that will remain in America who are supporting these policies. And so in the long run, I think the prime minister was sort of right when he said that this may just be a complete resetting of our relationship with the United States. And I don't think there's any positive for that for us in the long run, but it may just be a reality that we have to accept that, you know, any trade deal moving forward with the Americans is ultimately maybe not worth the paper it's written on. And that's a sad truth, if it is true. But it may just be the reality we have to accept.
12: Mark Carney says that he would love to diversify. He would love to go into different countries and different areas like Europe and Asia and really try to make sure that Canada's got a plan B, for lack of a better name. When it comes to energy, I feel like there's certain pockets. Like I look at China, for example. Are they going to need our oil in 20 years? It seems like a lot of the world's moving on and we're kind of stuck in this Paris Agreement denial almost, that we're just a century behind, so to speak.
13: It's a fascinating question. I think that's where there are difficult decisions on the horizon, especially if we remain in this world where we're trying to diversify away from the United States, right? So I think it's important to keep those questions in the back of our minds. Like, is the Canadian auto industry going to be a significant part of our economy or Ontario's economy in the year 2060, irregardless of U.S. trade policy? I think that's actually an open question, right? It looks like we're part of this North American network that really focuses on, you know, gas vehicles. Is that really the future of where international markets are going? It doesn't really seem that way. You know, if the world does make significant progress on climate policy, will our oil be the sort of marginal supplier that gets kicked out of the market? You know, I don't know the answers to those questions, but when it comes to these discussions of who do we protect from U.S. tariffs and how do we transition away from the U.S. market, these are sort of the devils that are in the details of which industries are we going to protect, right? Which jobs should you protect? How long do you protect those jobs? These are difficult questions to have, and I do not envy any politician who has to make those decisions. It's much easier for me as an academic to, you know, spout off about which jobs sort of ought to transition or where. It's much harder when it's real workers working real jobs that we're talking about transitioning away from their career to something else. So, look, none of this is going to be easy, but I think you're right to point out that even absent U.S. trade policy dilemmas for us, there are other factors to consider in the long run here for where our economy is going and how we're going to be a useful source of employment and value added in the year 2060, 2070, or 2080.
12: Torsten, thank you for the conversation. Great insight, and I'm really glad that we had this conversation this morning.
13: Well, thanks for having me, Rob.
12: From conflicting messaging to the push for more Canadian social media, I'm going to introduce you to Jessica Glowacki. She's the founder of A, a new Canadian social platform that's available now. I'm Rob Fay. You're listening to Weekends, heard across the Corus Radio Network.
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12: Looking for something to do this weekend? 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
8: Weather.
0: That yellow-coated heat warning still in place for parts of southern Manitoba, including Winnipeg. Today, mainly sunny with increasing cloudiness later on. 30% chance of showers this morning and into this afternoon. Risk of a thunderstorm going to be hazy. High of 30, humidex of 38 tonight. Mainly cloudy. 30% chance of showers. Risk of a thunderstorm. Hazy, low of 19. Tomorrow, a mix of sun and cloud. Hazy once again. High of 29, humidex of 36. Tuesday, sunny, high of 31. Right now, it's 19 degrees outside 680 CJOB.
8: Cottage Country Weather.
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9: For Grand Beach today, mainly sunny, increasing cloudiness in the morning with a 30% chance of showers late in the afternoon. Risk of a thunderstorm with a high of 29 and a humidex of 36. Tonight, mainly cloudy with a 30% chance of showers and a risk of a thunderstorm. Hazy in the evening with a low of 18. And tomorrow, a mix of sun and cloud. Hazy with wind becoming northwest, 20 kilometers an hour in the morning with a high of 28 and a humidex of 36.
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12: Welcome back to Weekends, heard across the Chorus Radio Network. Well, there is a new social media platform called A. And if you're thinking A is in Canadian, you're absolutely right. Jessica Glowacki is a Canadian tech founder. She is the CEO behind A. And again, it's a Canadian social platform that is being pitched as a community-focused, Canadian-owned alternative to mainstream social media. Jessica, welcome to the program.
21: Thanks for having me.
12: Well, aside from the coolest name in all of social media, what's the driving push for more Canadian-owned social media platforms right now?
21: Yeah, I think, kind of given where we are in the political environment, it feels like the right time that we stop relying on global platforms and focus on something that's our own.
12: Is this culture? Is this regulation? Is this economic sovereignty? Or is it all of the above?
21: Kind of all of the above, I would say. I think we have an opportunity right now to, really bring some stuff home, make it sovereign, but then also not get drowned out by other culture and really kind of, look inward and celebrate the stuff that we have within Canada.
12: You've got an interesting background. I'm curious to know what made you say, you know what, I'm going to take on the big guns and create my own social platform.
21: It is kind of a big undertaking. I've been in tech for 27 years, so really long time. I started off as a programmer, so I understand how things kind of work behind the scenes. And then, I've kind of spent a lot of my career executing and delivering on really large projects. And I spent a bunch of time at Lululemon, and then I went over to Reddit. Got to understand kind of how things work under the hood. And then it just kind of came to be with the change in what was happening. And, with the dawn of AI becoming a lot more accessible, we were able to build a prototype very quickly. And then it also helped us in the development and building of the platform with very small team.
12: Are you nervous that there's going to be hundreds of people that might saturate the market with this? Or do you feel that you're still kind of a little ahead of the curve here?
21: I think the biggest piece is that right now a lot of people can build. But not a lot of people understand the growth side of it and the marketing side of it and how to actually get users and retain users. And so I think that's where my advantage comes in. I've spent a lot of time, Lululemon does a lot of grassroots marketing. All our users, and we're getting close to 32,000 now, have all been organic, no paid advertising, very little media. And so it's really been that sort of grassroots growth, which is also making people want to stay because it's something that they're building.
12: Do you do things like age verification? Do you look for additional data? Because, you know, for example, on X, and I think everybody's going to use Twitter as the gold standard here. You can go on there, be an alias and be a jerk. Some newer ones that are coming out saying, cool, you can join our platform, but I need to see your ID first.
21: Is that
12: something you're going to go down the road of?
21: I think it depends on where Canada goes in terms of what we need to verify. I think there's also an opportunity to just build a better moderation system. And, you know, we want to detect hate speech and really make sure that's not on any side, make sure that that's not being promoted in there. So we can build stuff that will help block people that are doing that sort of thing. Right now, we've got a community manager who, because we want to have a human in the loop, we'll look at who's been reported, who's been blocked, and we can then take action in the back end and make sure that we're keeping the community safe.
12: Is there a policy lever here that maybe Ottawa could or should use to support this? I mean, it's Canadian driven, it's for Canadians, it's community based. Can you get any support from the feds?
21: I think eventually, yeah. I think now that we're gaining some visibility, I think it's going to be very important. We want to support the government as well. And so we can put things in place to identify MPs or to do different things to really help support how that is working. We're still early days. We launched last August and we're still bootstrapping. So now that we're kind of getting some visibility, we can start to look at the government funding and things like that.
12: Jessica Glowacki is a Canadian tech founder and now the CEO behind A, kind enough to join us on Weekends heard across the Chorus Radio Network. It feels like it's a passion project, a labor of love. Are you putting more hours into this than you probably should?
21: Always. But, you know, I think it's one of those things where because it's a passion project, it doesn't feel like work. It's kind of one of the, you know, I mean, I do get doom scrolling sometimes while I'm trying to promote it. But I think, you know, like you said, I really feel that we need our own and we need to protect our culture. It's super important to me.
12: Can you be a non-Canadian and join this platform?
21: You can, yeah, but you'll come in as a visitor. So if you live here, you can tag yourself to a city, and you can look at local and discover things that are happening around you. If you come in from another country, you have just your country shown, and you can talk to people and discover maybe where you want to travel in Canada. So it supports that tourism aspect of it. And then eventually, when we get the features all finalized, we are going to launch in other countries where they have their own home base. And then we're visitors in their app.
12: I think this is one of those situations where you've taken a little of your Lululemon, you've taken some of the Reddit, and you've kind of made it into what I think is a very user-friendly model.
21: Mm-hmm. Yeah, I mean, I've got a background in usability and really focusing on users first. And that's what I've sort of been ingrained in me is that it's not about the tech. It's about the users and what are we doing to support them? And so, you know, for us, we want to support community. We want to support economic growth in Canada and tourism, which is a big piece of our economic growth.
12: Well, if you can keep that moderator human and you can keep it honest and quote unquote Canadian, I think you're onto something. I mean, I think the fact that you got 32,000 unique, you know, users already is pretty inspiring considering you haven't done any of the marketing that a lot of people put a lot of money into. So yeah. The fact that that's organic is a big deal. What does success look like to you?
21: I think just having a company that, you know, stays in Canada. We want to be like a Shopify where, you know, it is a Canadian owned company and getting to a point where we can actually start the A Foundation and we can start to give money back to communities and support in-person connection because that's been lacking over the last few years. And so, just getting to a point where we can give back, I think.
12: So if somebody wanted to go on their app store right now and download this app, is it EH!
21: Yes.
12: Well, you've got a new user in me. You sold me in the last 8 minutes. I love it. It's great. Jessica, thank you for this. And you know what I say? I think anytime there's a Canadian-owned business that's trying to do good in the community and create a place where people can be on social media and feel comfortable, I think you got to support that. So I wish you nothing but success with this.
21: Thank you very much. I appreciate it. It is my passion. So
12: passion matters. I'll give you that. Jessica Glowacki is the innovator behind Aid, and you could find it anywhere you download your apps. And again, passion does matter, but what really changes things is when somebody sees an opening and actually rolls up their sleeves to go after it. A lot of people wait for that perfect plan, the perfect timing, and that, I can tell you from experience, is a trap, because the truth is, some of the most interesting success stories come from people who saw the lane, trusted their instincts, and then went to work. I mean, think about Jessica's story. She's a great example of that. She saw a space in the market, saw an opportunity to build something, and didn't sit around waiting for permission. She went after it with little energy, whole bunch of purpose, and that is the part, just listening to her talk there, that I really, really respect. It's one thing to have an idea, but it's another thing entirely to put in the effort, to make the calls, to do the work, to keep moving when things get messy. But that is where real progress happens. And last week, even Brendan Svark from Naked and Famous Denim, he's another reminder, guy out of Montreal, that sometimes the bold move is the one that everybody else might try to talk you out of. He took the chance by not leaning on any celebrity endorsements to sell his jean brand, which is what a lot of companies would consider an easy shortcut. Instead, he bet on his product, his own identity, and the idea that if the clothing was good enough, it would speak for itself. And clearly, that gamble has paid off. And to me, it's a good lesson that success doesn't always come from following the safest formulas. Sometimes it comes from trusting your own lane and then just having the nerve to stay in it. So the bigger picture is this. If you got a passion, don't wait for somebody to hand you a perfect launch pad. It's not going to be there. Just start where you are. Use what you have and learn as you go, because whether you're building a national brand or starting a business, the common thread is the same. The people who make it happen are usually the ones who decide to begin. The day's top stories are right around the corner. I'm Rob Fay. 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
0: Good morning, I'm Noah Fuchs. Winnipeg police say they have arrested two men after an alleged impaired driving crash in St. Norbert. Global's Ross Levitan shares the details on this story.
5: Police say a woman and a toddler were taken to hospital in stable condition after a two-vehicle collision on Pembina Highway around 8 p.m. on Thursday. Investigators allege the suspects tried to hide bags near a hotel before officers arrived. Police say they recovered a semi-automatic rifle, loaded magazines, CO2-powered pistols, along with cocaine, methamphetamines, and drug trafficking materials. A 17-year-old boy and a 33-year-old man are facing numerous firearms, drug trafficking, and impaired driving-related charges. Both remain in custody as the investigation continues. Ross Levitan, Global News.
0: Elsewhere, a Canadian NATO intern is being accused of spying on behalf of a third country and of being a member of a criminal organization. Belgium's federal prosecutor says the female intern of Chinese origin was arrested on Friday. She had been working at NATO strategic headquarters of the Allied Powers Europe in southwestern Belgium. Canada's National Defense has not yet commented. A 38-year-old man was charged for stabbing a man in a wheelchair Friday afternoon. The victim, who is in his 20s, was sitting outside the courtyard of the 400 block of Selkirk Avenue when an unknown man assaulted him. He was in unstable condition but was later upgraded to stable. Police say the accused fled but has since been taken into custody. He's been charged with assault with a weapon. Internationally, uncontrolled blazes in Spain have forced 116,000 people out of their homes. It is the deadliest fire in the country's recent memory, killing 13 people. In France, about 250,000 people have been driven from their homes as the wildfires get closer to their regions. More areas were given evacuation orders overnight as shifting winds have complicated efforts to limit the fire's spread. And laneway homes have been pitched as a solution to building livable spaces to increase housing supply and open room for rental income. Now, more homeowners are looking at it as a way to age in their neighborhoods and share the property with their adult children. Eugene Blanchard is one of them.
6: I'm hitting 70 next year. So the idea is that my wife and I, we're going to be older, and my daughter's eventually going to inherit our house. So the idea is that they'll just start taking care of us.
0: Blanchard says it took almost a year and several redesigns to the land on a blueprint for a laneway home that would fit the City of Calgary's bylaws and his 30-foot-wide backyard. News on the hour, on the half, and when it breaks, right here on 680 CJOB.
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0: A yellow-coated heat warning still in place for parts of southern Manitoba, including here in Winnipeg today. Mainly sunny with some increasing cloudiness this morning, then a 30% chance of showers later on. Risk of a thunderstorm this afternoon. Going to be hazy out there with a high of 30, humidex of 38. Tonight looks mainly cloudy. 30% chance of showers. Risk of a thunderstorm. Hazy this evening, low of 19. A mix of sun and cloud tomorrow, hazy high of 29, humidex of 36, Tuesday sunny high of 31. Right now it's 20, feels like 27 outside 680 CJOB.

that communities in different countries are all being forced to deal with the same dangerous mix of this new extreme heat, this fire that moves oh so quick, and evacuations that can happen with a little, very little warning. And there is a human side to all of this that is really easy to overlook, because when you're thinking about numbers like a quarter of a million evacuees, it almost sounds too big to comprehend. But those families are leaving their homes. Farmers are watching their land burn. Tourists are packing up saying, we got to get out of here. And their emergency crews overseas are stretched to the limit, trying to keep up with conditions that are literally changing by the hour. Sound familiar, Canada? When we talk about fires here, we're not talking about a uniquely Canadian failure like some south of the border might assume we're talking about. We are literally talking about a wider climate and weather pattern that is now hitting countries all across Europe, throughout North America, and beyond. And my hope, without being a climate activist here, but just a realist, just a simple guy sitting in a chair, looking at the world on fire, thinking to myself, you know what, I hope this pushes governments everywhere to take preparedness a little more seriously. Because for all of Donald Trump's bluster, and I do have a tendency to focus on it, I know. He's not wrong in identifying the fact that we do need to have better forest management in this country, better warning systems, better support for first responders. We have taken forest management off of the docket far too many times because it's expensive. It's not going to be cheap to fix our forests. And I've had a couple of you that have sent me emails over the last couple of days because I brought this up last week as well. They were incredibly insightful emails. Like, you'll have a lot of radio hosts that are like, yeah, just hit me up with an email. I read your emails and I respond to many of the emails. But the one thing I think I'm most surprised with in doing a little bit of research into this is how many times Canada has had this on the list of things to get done and then pushed it off to the side. We're not just talking about one administration. This isn't all at the feet of Mark Carney and Justin Trudeau. This goes back farther, much farther. This goes through the Stephen Harper administration, Jean Chrétien's administration. I mean, this goes back a significant period of time where I'm not saying we could have totally gotten ahead of it, because let's look at the lay of the land here. We got a boatload of forests, but the forests within striking distance of some key communities, we could have done a better job. And we haven't. But at this point, I don't think it's a matter of, well, let's circle back on it anymore. Because what is this? This has got to be a good decade now that we in Canada, every summer, I could, you know what? I could probably pull interviews that I did 4 or 5 years ago with the same experts talking about the same stuff. And you probably wouldn't know if I recorded it yesterday or back in 2022. Because it's the same stuff, isn't it? Burning communities, first responders stretched way too thin. But the one thing that I think I'm noticing more of is the global climate challenges. Yeah, Canada's dealing with fires, but much of the world is starting to wake up to this as well. And the fact that France and Spain are in the same fight right now that we are in has got to be a wake-up call that this is the new normal. It is no longer just an isolated emergency. One of the other things that I talked about yesterday, and it was so funny, I opened up the phones and I had this whole segment. For those of you that don't know, and it's really early in the morning, especially here on the West Coast, we get 10-minute blocks to talk. And so sometimes I'll bring on a guest and we'll, you know, chew the fat for 8 or 9 minutes. I'll have a quick summary, like kind of Jerry's thoughts at the end of the Jerry Springer show. And then I throw to a commercial. It's a really easy plug-and-play show. It's 16 segments. They're all 10 minutes each. And it's pretty locked and loaded. So yesterday on Saturday's show, I opened up the phones. I said, you know what? I've got a whole 10-minute block here. Feel free to call me anytime. And the first person that called was like 8 minutes into the segment. And then we got 2 calls and 3 and 4 and 5. And I said, I'm just not going to be able to get to all of them. And it took a little while to warm up the segment. But what the segment was I was talking about the Conservatives and how the problem right now is not just that Mark Carney is in office, is that Carney has taken away a lot of the easy language that they were using to define themselves. Because for years, the Conservatives had a very clear political rhythm. The Liberals were the problem. The country is getting more expensive. The government's getting too big. And the answer was to always throw the Liberals out and put the quote-unquote adults back in.

0: to the room. But with Mark Carney now in the Prime Minister's office, the story gets a little more complicated because he doesn't fit that old liberal box. He comes in with a reputation of competence and some seriousness, and there's a little economic credibility. And I know that there's people this morning that are going to be banging the drum saying he hasn't gotten anything done. But he is a tough guy to put into a box. And the conservative attacks on Mark Carney over the first year have had to be focused on a recession narrative and food prices and debt, because that is all the stuff that Mark Carney inherited. The problem is he hasn't solved it in the time that he said he would. And that is the one caveat, the one narrative that the conservatives are desperately hoping that they can show to Canadians. The only problem is Mark Carney isn't giving them a chance to do so. Doesn't show up for a lot of the question periods. And now, of course, you're in the summer session, so you don't really get the chance to have those combative moments. Mark Carney's ability to deflect the conservative criticism, and this is what I brought up yesterday, and this is when we finally started to get some calls, is really impressive. Because he's not a politician yet. He's getting there. Trust me, there's certain things that he says, I'm like, you know what, a year ago, Mark Carney wouldn't have said that. But for the conservatives that are desperately trying to get into this fight right now, Mark Carney isn't letting them. And it's really an interesting case study here, because you've got Pierre Poilievre, who didn't win the Prime Minister's office last go-round. Now he's got some riding out in Alberta, with all due respect. It's not the riding that he wanted, but it's the riding that the Conservatives found for him so that he could stay as the official leader of the opposition. He needs a win, as does Mark Carney on a more larger scale, but Pierre Poilievre needs a dub. He can't find one right now. And it must be driving, not just the Conservative Party, it must be driving Pierre Poilievre crazy. Because we've heard more from Danielle Smith than Rob Ford and David Eby, the premiers of the provinces, far more than we've heard from Poilievre, who is desperate to get in front of a camera, who is desperate to have his voice heard, who is desperate to be the leader of the opposition, who's got the solutions that the Liberals don't have. But the Liberals aren't letting him come up for air. And to me, again, at 10,000 feet, it's a really interesting case study. And again, I'm not skewing liberal. I'm not skewing conservative. I know that you guys have opinions as to which way I lean, and that's fine. You're welcome to do it. I'm the guy that simply presents the candy on the kitchen table after Halloween, and then I let you guys decide which ones you want to keep and which ones you want to fire back into the bin. But great conversation still to be had on today's show. In this hour alone, in just a matter of moments, we're going to be talking about a new study that shows watching TV can lead to brain changes later on in life. We will definitely circle back on this El Nino that is affecting North America and why Asia has become Canada's newest preferred tourist destination. All of that coming up. I'm Rob Fay, back with more after this.
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12: A yellow-coated heat warning still in place for parts of southern Manitoba, including here in Winnipeg today. Mainly sunny with some increasing cloudiness this morning, then a 30% chance of showers later on. Risk of a thunderstorm this afternoon. Going to be hazy out there with a high of 30, humidex of 38. Tonight looks mainly cloudy. 30% chance of showers. Risk of a thunderstorm. Hazy this evening. Low of 19. A mix of sun and cloud tomorrow, hazy high of 29, humidex of 36, Tuesday sunny high of 31. Right now it's 20, feels like 27 outside 680 CJOB.

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1: Welcome back to Weekends, heard across the Chorus Radio Network. I love topics like this because I know there's something to it, but I don't know enough about it. So this is why we bring in the experts. There is a new study that shows watching TV can lead to brain changes much later in life. Nathan Feeder is a postdoctoral scholar in the Human and Evolutionary Biology program at the University of Southern California. It's Dorn's Life College of Letters, Arts, and Sciences. I don't know if he could fit that on a business card, but Nathan, welcome to the program.
2: Thank you, Rob. Thanks for having me here.
1: Well, what does your study show? Is there a correlation or a causation between TV watching and brain changes?
2: Yeah, no, thanks for this question. So yeah, we can't say that there's a cause and effect here between TV watching and brain changes. This is just what we call as an observational study. So we're just observing people, how people's behavior were linked to future brain changes. So what we saw was that people who reported very high levels of specific types of sedentary behavior, that sedentary behavior could predict brain changes 24 years later. So that was you're observing this in this finding.
1: What kind of brain changes are we talking about and over what time frame?
2: So brain changes, we are talking about reduced volumes in cortical regions related to decision-making, problem-solving. We are talking about reduced volumes in regions that are really vulnerable to Alzheimer's disease risk, so hippocampal region. So in time frame, we are taught that behaviors occurring around 20, 24 years before those changes, those behaviors can predict what your brain will look like 20 years later.
1: Is all screen time equal, or does the type of content and context matter?
2: So this is the main question we are trying to answer in this study, because we know sedentary behavior is very frequent, especially in Western populations. And we spend 50% of our waking time in sedentary behavior, especially sitting, which is the most common form of sedentary behavior. So we know, based on previous studies, that sedentary behavior, including sitting, is linked to higher dementia risk, higher all-cause mortality risk, cardiovascular disease. So we know that. But what this study was trying to understand is all sitting equal in terms of brain health? And we saw that the context in which that sedentary behavior is occurring has a huge impact on the link between sedentary behavior or sitting and brain health. So if you are spending your time sitting in activities that has some or that have some cognitive engagement, so sitting during work, sitting during, I don't know, if you're spending time reading, this type of sitting can predict larger cortical volumes in that same regions. So large volumes in regions related to decision-making, problem-solving, executive function. But if you spend this time sitting in activities that have low cognitive engagement, then we have the inverse relationship. So lower volumes in those same regions.
1: Is there a threshold where viewing becomes a concern?
2: In this study, we didn't see any threshold. We know that for dementia risk, if we spend around 5 to 8 hours a day sitting, especially for TV watching, the threshold is even lower. So about 5 hours a day, we see an increased risk for dementia. But for this study, we didn't see any threshold because of methodological limitations.
1: I'd be curious to know if this includes online. Like, I know that we've been talking about television here, but I watch a lot of my programming on my computer. Sometimes I'll be sitting at my desk watching YouTube. Does that count?
2: We see that based on this study and previous ones, that yes, the context in which we are spending this time sitting. So if you're watching a YouTube video or if you're just watching, Grey's Anatomy series. Yeah, so this has an impact in cognitive engagement, and this cognitive engagement during sedentary behavior might have an impact on how this time spending sitting will affect your brain volume.
1: What are practical ways that people can reduce risk without eliminating screen time entirely?
2: Yeah, we know based on in the last 30 years, 20 years, we are trying to get people moving more. We have the World Health Organization's guideline to promote physical activity. We have national level programs to get people moving more. And we know that this is very, very difficult. As I said, we spend 50% of our waking time in sedentary behavior. So if we could, because it's very hard to get people moving more, in the time you are in sedentary behavior, if you can engage in more cognitive challenging behaviors, like reading, as you said, watching something that might be more challenging for your brain, then might protect or might at least attenuate the effect of sedentary behavior in your brain. So the first recommendation be move more, try to move more. And if you can't, just try to be more concerned of what type of content or in which context you are spending this time sitting, trying to read more, trying to engage in, I don't know, puzzles, I don't know, but trying to engage in these activities that have some brain activity. If you have most of your day spending time in activities that has no brain activity, that's no brain demand, then there will probably be a very strong predictor for reduced brain volume and dementia risk.
1: It's a wonderful conversation, and I can just think of my habits as you're telling us all about this. I finish watching TV, and then I immediately turn the TV off and start looking at my phone. It's a problem, yeah. Nonetheless. But if I'm standing up, that's step one. Nathan, I appreciate the conversation. I think it's a great study, and I think it's one that's very valuable to men, women, people of all ages. Thank you for the time today.
2: No, thanks for having me.
1: Wonderful conversation with Nathan Feeder. And you know what? Our brain health is not something that just suddenly appears in middle age or later in life. It is built slowly and steadily, if I'm hearing him right, by the habits that we form earlier on. I think about how I learn, and a lot of it has to do with online, 80 to 90% of it. I mean, conversations obviously are a piece of the puzzle. I'll go out every once in a while, have a conversation. I can't remember the last time I read a book or last time that I sat down and did something specifically for my brain. And that matters because the brain is kind of like a muscle. I mean, it responds to use. So if you keep it active, if you push it to solve problems and remember things, it does stay more flexible. If you stop challenging it, it will get sluggish. It's just like physical fitness. Brain fitness depends on resistance. I mean, that's what I took from that conversation. You know, one of the big things that I find, and luckily the iPhone has this, and I don't know if you've ever checked it or you probably should. One of the biggest issues today that we have around the world is screen time. We're raising generations that are spending enormous amounts of time looking at their screens. They're scrolling, they're reacting, rather than really, you know, thinking deeply or creating. And that doesn't mean that, you know, technology is the enemy per se, but it does mean that we have to be careful about what it replaces. Because if every free moment is filled with passive entertainment, the brain is going to lose some of those chances to, you know, wander and build patience and problem solve. I was at dinner the other night, and don't tell me you haven't had this situation happen to you as well, where there were a family of five at the table, not beside me, but beside the person beside me. And I pointed it out to my wife. I said, look over there. The mom was on her phone. The dad was on the phone, and all three of their kids were on their phones as they waited for their meal to come to the table. There was no conversation. And don't get me wrong, I'm not saying I'm right and they're wrong, and it was the quietest table. You know, sometimes we get a little upset if you know, the kids are rambunctious, but nobody was talking. And, you know, I don't know how much of a correlation between what I saw at the restaurant and this conversation has, but it just really struck me as we get really dependent on our screens. I think the message is really simple. Protect your brain early. Keep challenging it. And don't let convenience do all the work. Because a brain that's never asked to work hard usually doesn't stay strong for very long. All right, let's take a very quick break. When we come back, what can we expect from this El Nino that is affecting North America? The weather is all over the map. Zeke Housefather is a climate scientist from Berkeley Earth. He'll explain it to us next.
3: This is the Boston Pizza Sports Desk on 680 CJOB. Good morning, I'm Noah Fuchs. The Toronto Blue Jays are aiming to wrap up a three-game series in Boston today with a win over the Red Sox. The Jays got a one-hit, complete-game performance from Dylan Cease last night to beat the host 6-0. Boston won Friday's opener 6-4. Right-hander Kevin Gausman will be on the mound for the Jays today, while the Red Sox counter with lefty Ranger Suarez. Winnipeg and Fargo will conclude their American Association weekend set today as well. The Goldeyes come off last night's 7-5 win. On Friday, the Fish lost 5-4. The rubber match takes place this afternoon between the Fish and Redhawks at Blue Cross Park. The East Division leading Montreal Alouettes host the Hamilton Tiger Cats in some Canadian Football League action. The 5-1 Alouettes are 3-0 at home, while the 3-3 Tiger Cats are 1-1 on the road. The second place Tie Cats are 4 points behind the Alouettes. Last night, the Toronto Argonauts improved to 3-4 with a 26-12 win over the BC Lions, without their starting quarterback Nathan Rourke, of course. And the Lions dropped to 1-5 on the year. There are three Canadian Elite Basketball League games today. The Niagara River Lions take on the Ottawa Blackjacks. The Scarborough Shooting Stars face off against the Montreal Lions. And the Calgary Surge and Edmonton Stingers go head-to-head. The Winnipeg Sea Bears fell to 13-9 last night, losing 88-86 to the Brampton Honey Badgers. The WNBA will have a replay center similar to the NBA next season as the league continues to invest in officiating. Commissioner Kathy Engelbert made the announcement at her State of the League press conference yesterday before the annual All-Star Game. Officiating has been a hot topic around the league for the last few seasons, with physical play being a major point of contention. And the San Francisco 49ers say Coach Kyle Shanahan suffered a concussion, broken nose, broken ribs, and an injured hand in a car crash earlier this month that will limit his participation at the start of the NFL training camp. The two-car accident happened July 14th in California, leading to Shanahan being taken to hospital. The other driver was not hospitalized. That's 680 CJOB Sports.
4: 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Winnipeg's news. Today's talk.
3: Good morning, I'm Noah Fuchs. A 38-year-old man was charged for stabbing another man in a wheelchair Friday afternoon. The victim, who is in his 20s, was sitting outside the courtyard at the 400 block of Selkirk Avenue when an unknown man assaulted him. He was in unstable condition but was later upgraded to stable. Police say the accused fled but was taken into custody later on. He's been charged with assault with a weapon. Winnipeg police have also arrested two men after an alleged impaired driving crash in St. Norbert Thursday. Police say a woman and a toddler were taken to hospital in stable condition after a two-vehicle collision on Pembina Highway around 8 p.m. Investigators allege the suspects tried to hide bags near a hotel before officers arrived. Police say they recovered a semi-automatic rifle, loaded magazine, CO2-powered pistols, cocaine, meth, and drug trafficking materials. A 17-year-old and a 33-year-old are facing numerous firearm, drug trafficking, and impaired driving-related charges. Both remain in custody as the investigation continues. And the head of a neighborhood association in Winnipeg's North End says a new home pilot project is aiming to reverse the growing number of vacant properties. Daryl Warren, president of the William White Neighborhood Association, says a new house on what was once a pile of rubble is meant to show that change for the better is possible. The project is one of many efforts underway to tackle the growing problem of vacant homes in the city that also includes higher fines, stricter rules, and incentives for renovations. The project is funded in part by the province and the city. News on the hour, on the half, and when it breaks on 680 CJOB.
4: 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Weather.
1: A yellow-coated heat warning still in place for parts of southern Manitoba, including here in Winnipeg today. Mainly sunny with some increasing cloudiness this morning, then a 30% chance of showers later on. Risk of a thunderstorm this afternoon. Going to be hazy out there with a high of 30, humidex of 38. Tonight looks mainly cloudy. 30% chance of showers, risk of a thunderstorm. Hazy this evening, low of 19. A mix of sun and cloud tomorrow. Hazy, high of 29, humidex of 36. Tuesday, sunny, high of 31. Right now, it's 20, feels like 27, outside 680 CJOB.
5: He's a climate energy analyst known for explaining everything from temperature records right through to the impacts of warming. He's been a climate research lead at Stripe, a research scientist with Berkeley Earth, and he is joining us here on Weekends. Zeke, welcome to the program.
6: Thanks, Rob. Great to be on.
5: Well, where are we in the El Nino cycle right now, and how strong is this event?
6: Yeah, so El Nino has been growing pretty rapidly all year. So we started the year in very mild La Nina conditions around December, January, But since then, it's been on a steady upward march. We sort of went into El Nino conditions, at least in the traditional Oceanic Nino Index, sometime in late April. And as of about a week ago, actually, temperatures in the tropical Pacific are more than 2 degrees above normal, which is, generally speaking, the threshold for what we call a very strong or super El Nino event, which has only happened a few times in recent history. And, you know, it is also by far the earliest we've ever seen conditions this hot. You know, the previous record was 1997, but it didn't reach very strong El Nino status until September, and we're only in July.
1: I would assume that somebody that studies this, this is concerning for you, is it not?
6: It's kind of crazy, to be honest. Like, I remember I used the term a few years back when global temperatures shot up in 2023. I called it gobsmackingly bananas. And I think since then, this is the only other climate thing I can point to that's so outside of the realm of expectation that I and many of my colleagues are kind of flabbergasted. You know, it looks like, and again, we don't know for sure yet until the El Nino event peaks, but it looks like this might end up being the strongest El Nino in at least recorded history since, you know, records began in around the 1850s.
1: Why do some regions get hotter and drier and others see more rain or precipitation?
6: Yeah, so El Nino and its sister event La Nina are, you know, a sort of a cycle of natural variability in the tropical Pacific. And they involve a shift in the amount of energy that's taken up or heat that's taken up by the ocean. You know, during El Nino events, the ocean is taking up less heat, which means more remains in the atmosphere. And La Nina is the opposite. And that sort of shift in heat uptake has a big effect on weather patterns around the world. And so in addition to just high sea surface temperatures in the tropics and more broadly, El Nino events tend to be associated with wetter conditions in the sort of center of the tropical Pacific and drier conditions in the upper and lower parts of the tropics. And that in particular can have some pretty big impacts in agriculture. It's associated with wetter conditions in the western U.S. and Canada, hotter and maybe slightly drier conditions in the northern parts. You know, there's a lot of different changes that happen in different regions around the world associated with strong El Nino events, what we call sort of teleconnections. These can have pretty big impacts. You know, there is an El Nino event that's sort of tied for the strongest on record until this year that happened in 1877 and 1878. That's estimated to have killed between 1 and 3 million people from famines associated with crop losses in the tropics. Now, thankfully, the world is a lot more wealthy and, you know, adaptable today. You know, we can get food to people who need it better. But, you know, there certainly is a lot of risk of impacts this time around. And even more recent El Nino events, like what happened in 2015, 2016, or 97, 98, have been associated with, you know, tens of billions of dollars in damages worldwide.
1: What did we learn from 97 and what did we learn from 2015 to perhaps better prepare us for what is on the horizon here?
6: It's a hard question to answer because there's so many different effects of these events. One thing that happened for the first time really globally in 97, 98 was widespread coral bleaching. You know, we'd seen some localized bleaching before, but we'd never seen anything of that magnitude until that point. And then subsequent El Nino events, we've also seen similar widespread coral bleaching. So, you know, this time around, we expect places like the Great Barrier Reef in Australia to be particularly hard hit, and that has a lot of effects on fisheries, tourism, things like that. It's not too much we can do to prepare for that, but we certainly should be prepared. Similarly, you know, in the Western U.S. where I live, the extreme rainfall we tend to see in strong El Nino years, like 97, 98, and 2015, 2016, you know, we need to have people prepared for mudslides, for road washouts, you know, to have road repair crews on staff to deal with that. You know, there's a bunch of sort of correlated effects there. And then, you know, potentially the biggest impact, the drought in the tropics, you know, we need to make sure that there is systems in place to be able to get food to people if crops fail associated with this event. So I think those are all some smart things to prepare for as we get into El Nino season.
1: Zeke Hausfather is a climate scientist with Berkeley Earth. He's joining us here on Weekends, heard across the Chorus Radio Network. Well, I know you're in the States, but I am broadcasting across Canada this morning. What, if you could put your finger on it, should Canadians expect for the rest of the summer and perhaps even into the fall?
6: Yeah, so El Nino, as I mentioned, is still developing, right? You know, it's going to peak, as El Ninos pretty much always do, sometime between October and January. Our best estimate is for this event is sometime in November or December. There's some variation across the different models that try to predict it. And so as we get to the peak of the El Nino event, we're going to start seeing stronger effects. And so what we'd expect across Canada is a much warmer winter than normal. We expect some drier conditions, particularly in the eastern part of Canada, maybe a little bit of wetter in the west. But again, it's, every El Nino is a little different, so it's hard to generalize. Specifically in the Vancouver region, we've seen, you know, drier conditions sometimes in the sort of November to March following El Nino. You know, I think those are the main ones that we can say tend to occur with every El Nino, but it's hard to know for sure. And in general, El Nino just kind of scrambles the weather for the planet for a bit because of the big changes happening in the tropical Pacific. And so we can expect some wacky weather in store in general for this winter.
1: So Zeke, if I was going to play my hoarding card here and I'd say, okay, if there's something that maybe is going to get affected by El Nino in the winter, but I can go buy it and freeze it now or something, you know, just from that neck of the woods, is there anything that maybe I can get ahead of to make sure that I'm at least prepared for what's coming?
6: Again, those of us who live in places like the US and Canada, we're not the ones who are going to be the most affected. Like if I were in India or I were in Southern Africa or, you know, Central Africa, or Northern South America. Those are all the places where we expect, you know, really big effects in terms of drought, where, you know, you might actually have food shortages. I don't think we have to worry about that here, thankfully, though obviously we also care about what happens in the rest of the world. You know, what I'm personally worried about, and this might be a little petty coming right after talk of famines, is what's going to happen to ski season in the Western US, because we expect to have much wetter conditions. But what we saw this year is, you know, it got so warm that it was just raining on the slopes by February. And so even if we have wetter conditions, if it's so hot that it poses rain, we might still have a pretty miserable ski season in the West. Hopefully you guys will do it better in Canada because it's, you know, colder.
1: I was going to say, you're talking to a guy out of Vancouver. Skiing's big business in my neck of the woods. So yeah, they can't afford many more seasons where it's been as warm as it's been. Zeke, I appreciate this conversation. I love bringing experts on to talk about this stuff. And I learned a ton from this conversation. So thank you for it.
6: No worries. It was great to chat.
1: Zeke Hausfather is a climate scientist joining us here on Weekends Heard across the Chorus Radio Network. Well, other news that is going on around the country this morning, the Gordie Howe Bridge story is still going on, and it's a lot more than just steel and concrete. It is about trade, it is about leverage, and might even be a little bit about the reality that even a major infrastructure structure project like this can become a pretty significant political bargaining chip in what is becoming more and more of a tense relationship between Canada and the USA. At 9:04 this morning, 6:04 on the West Coast, we're going to be talking about this interview that Danielle Smith had with Global News. And there's some really interesting rhetoric in it that says she very much supports Mark Carney right now. So we'll get into that, like I said, at the top of the hour, about 20 minutes from now. But getting back to the bridge, what stands out is how something that really should have been straightforward, I mean, an easy economic win for both sides, has been pulled into a much bigger fight over tolls, over control, over revenue. Canada paid to build this bridge. I mean, you can't dispute that. But the new arrangement, allegedly, because we don't know all of the finite points here, gives the U.S. a pretty big share of the net revenue and a certain say over toll charges. And that has already sparked debate about whether Ottawa gave away too much just to get this bridge open. Because like I've been saying on this show for weeks, Mark Carney needs a win. And that's a part of the debate that we should keep in mind, because the bridge matters. It links Windsor to Detroit. It is one of the busiest trade corridors in this entire continent, and it is expected to move people and goods more efficiently for decades. But the politicking around it has shown how vulnerable our Canadian trade infrastructure can be when the border becomes a stage for larger disputes. We need that infrastructure, but it also sends a pretty clear-eyed strategy for protecting our interests economically when we build infrastructure that crosses into the United States. It is a lesson learned. A lesson learned, as they say. My mom used to say that to me when I was younger, and she wasn't wrong. All right, we'll take a break here. When we come back on the other side of the break, I don't know where you've traveled this year, but many Canadians have a new preferred tourist destination. I'll let you know where that is next.
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11: 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And in Altona, the Sunflower Festival is back all weekend long with free family-friendly fun, including live music, food trucks, car shows, inflatables, and community activities for all ages. 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
4: 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Weather.
12: A yellow-coated heat warning still in place for parts of southern Manitoba, including here in Winnipeg today. Mainly sunny with some increasing cloudiness this morning, then a 30% chance of showers later on. Risk of a thunderstorm this afternoon. Going to be hazy out there with a high of 30, humidex of 38. Tonight looks mainly cloudy, 30% chance of showers, risk of a thunderstorm, hazy this evening, low of 19. A mix of sun and cloud tomorrow, hazy high of 29, humidex of 36. Tuesday, sunny high of 31. Right now, it's 20, feels like 27 outside 680 CJOB.
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11: For the White Shell, mainly sunny, increasing cloudiness this afternoon. Then a 30% chance of showers late in the afternoon with a risk of a thunderstorm. It'll be hazy with a high of 29 and a humidex of 35. Tonight, cloudy with a 30% chance of showers and a risk of a thunderstorm. Hazy with a low of 18. And tomorrow, a mix of sun and cloud. Hazy with a high of 28 and a humidex of 33.

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1: Welcome back to Weekends, heard across the Chorus Radio Network. Well, Flight Center Canada put out some analytic this past week that had me scratching my head and also nodding at the same time because I didn't realize that my secret was out to so many. I've loved traveling to Asia for the last couple of years. Apparently, I'm not alone. I wanted to talk about this with Amra Durakovic. She's the head of communications with Flight Center Canada. Amra, welcome to the program.
2: Thank you, Rob. Always a pleasure to chat with you.
1: Well, why do you think more Canadians are choosing Asia for travel right now?
2: I believe that Canadians still want that bucket list vacation, but what's really changed is where that lands because affordability has become top of mind for many Canadians. So we recently conducted a YouGov survey and found that half of Canadians cited cost actually the biggest factor when choosing their destination. So in addition to cost, you also have worries about over-tourism. And we all know that Europe is technically been that long-held bucket list destination that many Canadians travel to, and also because of the ease of travel between Canada and Europe, depending, of course, which part of the country you're in. From the West Coast, it's certainly easier to travel to Asia, but from the East Coast, it's much easier to travel to Europe. So with all of those factors in mind, you get a lot of Canadians now discovering actually that they can travel to Southeast Asia for a fraction of the cost that you would if you travel to Europe.
1: Are there specific countries in Asia that are especially popular with Canadian travelers right now?
2: Absolutely. The standout destination for this full year has been Japan. Japan has been the number one, up 52%. Vietnam is another one, 42%. And Cambodia, that's a surprising one to me, is 50%. Because when I think of Cambodia, I typically see it as it's off the beaten path for many Canadians. I've been there. I love it. But I also lived in Hong Kong for 12 years. So I'm very experienced with traveling across Asia and Southeast Asia. In fact, I just got back there this Saturday. I was in Hong Kong and Thailand for 3 weeks. And I tell you, you just can't compare European prices to Southeast Asian prices or Asia prices. Every day in Bangkok, my colleagues and I, we went for a foot massage because we were pounding the pavement. We were out working, walking to different events and different conferences. So by the time you get home at night or back to your hotel, pardon me, you're exhausted. And we were paying $20 Canadian for a full 1 hour reflexology massage in the evening. And you really can't get those prices in Europe. So we actually compared prices of what you would pay, say, on a vacation in Europe versus Asia. So if you wanted to look at historical attractions, for example, the Terracotta Army in Xi'an, China, it only costs $25 Canadian, whereas if you wanted to access the Acropolis in Athens, that would cost you over $48. So already you're seeing that it's half the price if you go to certain destinations in China. Back to China, actually, we no longer have visas. We are visa-free. As Canadians, we can enter China without any visa, which is great. I happened to just travel there recently from Hong Kong, and I used to always have to wait in line for about an hour, hour and a half to get my same-day China visa, pay around 500 renminbi, which is equal to about $80 Canadian just for the day. Now you don't have to pay for that anymore. So that's a welcome addition as well. There's so many great things about Asia that makes it very appealing. Now, the one thing that makes it slightly unappealing, I guess you could say, would be the flight and the distance. It is a long haul, I won't lie. Mm-hmm. I flew Cathay Pacific from Toronto direct to Hong Kong, and then Hong Kong to Bangkok. In total, that was around 23 hours. But on my way back, unfortunately, there were delays in both destinations. So it took nearly 36 hours to get home. But you know what? I loved it. I was there for 3 weeks, and I loved the entire experience.
1: I often tell people, you know what, don't let the sticker shock of the flight discourage you from going to Asia, because you're going to make it up on the back end of the experiences and the things that you'll save, from food to travel and all the stuff within. Did you notice that were more foreigners alongside you? Because I have a friend in Japan who says every time he goes to a baseball game, he's shocked at how many Americans and Canadians are suddenly showing up at the Tokyo Dome.
2: Yes. Japan specifically, I am not at all surprised with. As I said, it has been our standout destination this entire year. Last year, we really saw strong growth there. And I keep hearing about it as well. But I did see a lot of Canadians, Americans, people with accents, English accents all over Asia. So I was in Bangkok as well as Koh Samet. So I went to a beach, a little island off the coast there. So and I was in Hong Kong as well. So definitely in all three of those destinations, I did see people from all over the world. I even heard a lot of Eastern European languages everywhere I was traveling to. And I saw a lot of Southeast Asians as well, Australians as well. So there was a lot of people that are discovering that value. As you said, it's not just about flying cheap. It's about what happens when you land, because if affordability is your single biggest factor when choosing where you travel, you want to also understand what does your dollar actually buy once you're in that destination. So when you're traveling through Europe, whether it's someplace like Italy or France, you're going to pay top dollar. It is the euro, first of all. You have to look at the exchange rate. So it's far more favorable when you exchange your Canadian dollar into most places while you're in Southeast Asia. In fact, I know that in comparison to the Japanese yen and even the Korean won right now, the Canadian dollar is highly favorable. And in addition to that, your accommodation, what you would pay for a 4-star or even a 5-star resort in Southeast Asia is going to be like a fraction of the cost that you would pay in Paris. Not Japan. Japan, you're still going to pay comparable prices. However, you can still have a far more affordable experience if you're willing to limit yourself within a certain budget.
1: For the record, in Japan, you could find Michelin stars in their street markets.
2: You are correct. Because when I was in Thailand as well, one of the things I noticed, there was every mall that I went to, they weren't Michelin starred, but they were Michelin recommended stalls, food stalls in these sort of like markets. So what I was told, I used to travel a lot to Thailand and Bangkok in particular, and I loved their night markets. But unfortunately, after COVID, a lot of those night markets have closed down and they've gone into like large malls. And I think maybe that's because of sort of like the aesthetic of having air conditioning, but prices have gone up. But what you are seeing, though, it's still a lot more affordable than what we would pay. I was buying T-shirts for $4 Canadian. So it's certainly a fun place to bargain if you enjoy haggling the same way that I do. And just the adventure of not knowing how much is too low and how much is too high. You'll just have a great experience of haggling with some really welcoming, genuinely kind locals, whether that's in Thailand, Vietnam, Cambodia, Japan. I mean, even Hong Kong and China. The locals are just so welcoming to tourists that it really is an extraordinary experience.
1: Just remember one thing, the sizing in Asia is different than the sizing in North America when it comes to your clothes. Amra, thank you for this. What a wonderful conversation. And I hope people will go to Flight Center Canada and jump in because you got some great deals right now.
2: Absolutely. Thank you.
1: Amra Dermakovic is the head of communications with Flight Center Canada, taking us to the break here. All right, news, weather, traffic, everything relevant to your Sunday morning. Good morning, Canada, wherever I find you. I hope I find you well. When we come back, new audio from Danielle Smith, Premier of Alberta, talking about her support for Mark Carney.
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15: Good morning, I'm Noah Fuchs. Israel is pitching itself to Canada as a technology partner, but tensions persist over wars in the Middle East.
16: Israeli Ambassador Ido Moed says his country's relationship with Canada is at its lowest point in nearly 80 years. Canada accuses Israel of grave violations of international law, while Israel argues Ottawa is taking steps that undermine prospects for peace. Still, Moed says he believes the Carney government has some interest in collaborating with Israel on AI. That could involve companies working together to boost defenses against cyber attacks, or Israeli tech firms helping Canadian towns and cities use data to better manage traffic. Jason White, The Canadian Press.
15: In other news, Winnipeg police have charged a 38-year-old man after what investigators describe as a random stabbing in the city's north end. Officers were called to the 400 block of Selkirk Avenue Friday afternoon, where a man in his 20s who was sitting in a wheelchair was stabbed by a stranger. Police arrested the suspect a short distance away on Power Street. Officers provided emergency medical care before the victim was taken to hospital, where his condition improved from unstable to stable. The accused is facing assault with a weapons charges and remains in custody. Public Safety Canada says it's not in a position to comment on the arrest of a Canadian NATO intern in Belgium. on suspicions of espionage for a third country. Belgium's federal prosecutor says the female intern of Chinese origin had been working at NATO's strategic headquarters of the Allied Powers Europe's in the city of Mons. She was arrested on Friday, and a spokesperson for public safety says law enforcement and intelligence agencies, quote, maintain strong relationships with partner agencies in addressing threat-related activity like those described in relation to the arrest. The head of a neighborhood association in Winnipeg's North End says a new home pilot project is aiming to show what's still possible. William White Neighborhood Association President Daryl Warren says the new house on what was a vacant lot is meant to help turn the tide on the growing number of vacant homes in the area.
17: The numbers are going to go up before they start coming down, right? Because you always got the, you know, like the bad, and then hopefully comes the good. And so every day I got to think that way, that, you know what, yeah, the numbers went up, but we still are at a point where we can turn this around.
15: The city of Winnipeg is working on numerous ways to reduce vacant buildings because they create concerns around crime as well as fire risks. Global News time is 8:03. News on the hour on the half and one of breaks on 680 CJOB.

0: You ordered Elmo, but got Emlo. Huh? Expected K-pop demon hunters. Wound up with K-flops. Ooh. Wanted everything to match, but it's giving 50 Shades of Pink. From birthdays to bachelorettes, when it's gotta be right, Party City.
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2: That yellow-coated heat warning still in place for parts of southern Manitoba, including Winnipeg. Today, mainly sunny with increasing cloudiness this afternoon. 30% chance of some showers later on. Risk of a thunderstorm this afternoon. Hazy out there, high of 30. Humidex of 38. Tonight, mainly cloudy. Chance of some showers. Risk of a thunderstorm. Hazy, low of 19. Tomorrow, a mix of sun and cloud. Hazy again, high of 29. Humidex of 36. Tuesday, sunny, high of 31. Right now, it's 22, feels like 29 at 680 CJOB.
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4: Well, welcome back to the program, and good morning to you, Vancouver. Everybody listening in British Columbia, welcome to the program. I'm Rob Fay, happy to be here on a Sunday morning. And you know what? I hear rain in the forecast throughout different parts of the provinces and different parts of the country, and I'm okay with that. And as a kid that used to play baseball, I hated when I saw rain in the forecast because it meant that maybe I wasn't going to be able to play that night. But man, I'll tell you what, with the air quality going on and the different forest fires that are burning today in Alberta, in Ontario, in central Canada, and especially in British Columbia, the rain is a gentle reprieve. And hopefully it helps these firefighters and first responders across this province. Well, last week, it was Canada's premiers who met in Charlottetown, and it was at a time when the country was really starting to get pulled in a few different directions, and it felt like it was happening all at once. You had trade pressure from the U.S., you had healthcare shortages, a nurses' strike that was ready to go in British Columbia, affordability, public safety. I mean, I could just sit here and read off Santa's list of rising tensions, but, you know, one thing that came out of this meeting that I wanted to circle back on was the unity that came out of this meeting with all of the premiers. It didn't,

0: listen to Danielle Smith. So I'm going to play a little bit of audio here because you would assume that she would be the first of all the premier, well, you know, maybe Ford's in this conversation too, but she's up there that would be pretty critical of the Prime Minister, Mark Carney, which makes this clip that Ganesh is going to play for us now so intriguing.
1: Well, I would say you don't go into a discussion saying you're going to punch somebody in the nose if they don't give you what you want. So I think that the Prime Minister is being wise to say, let's deal with the stages as they come. And the stage that we're in right now is that there seems to be some sense of urgency over these next 27 days to try to get to an agreement on the things of where I think we know that we can get to. We know what the irritants are from the American point of view. We also know some of the things that would be beneficial to the American economy if we can come to a deal on them. So I'm just going to watch that play out. I think that the sense of urgency that the Prime Minister expressed is, I think, the right sense to have. It would be really great to have something approaching a deal by the time we have this big international investment conference coming to Toronto in September. So that also, I think, would be one of the deadlines that we'd be looking to. But I'm going to give him the benefit of the doubt that he's got the right team at the table. He's got a new negotiator. And I think that because they've come close before, I think they can again.
0: Okay. So great. Because you want to have everybody unified. The message has to be in synchronicity. It has to be right. Because this might be the biggest negotiation we have of this generation. And I'm not trying to sell it just for media. That is the reality, is you've got some pretty big conversations that are coming up and the world is watching. They want to see Canada galvanized. They want to regain confidence when it comes to investing in this country. And clips like that from a premier like Danielle Smith, it counts. It's not just a photo op. The premiers are trying to show that they can work together on some of the biggest problems that Canadians are dealing with right now. And what came out of Charlottetown is that it felt like, and this doesn't always happen, felt like the premiers were listening, which makes this clip equally as intriguing.
1: I can tell you from our own country, when public opinion changes, politicians change along with them. I mean, 18 months ago, we weren't talking about developing more oil and gas infrastructure. And now if you look at the polling, everyone is rooting for us. And I think that's a wonderful thing to see. And I can see the similar kind of thing happening in the United States, that when a recent poll suggested that of all of the policies that the Trump administration has put forward, the least popular one is tariffs on Canada. Mm-hmm. And so how come that has emerged as an issue? It's because consumers are feeling it. It's because elected representatives are feeling it. They're making their views known, and it's moving the public opinion. And politicians have to gauge that. And so that's why I think there's also a potential for some movement here. I think that the approach that has been taken isn't working for rank-and-file Americans. They see it. They feel it. They know that they could get cheaper homes if you could get a deal on softwood, cheaper food if we could make sure that we've got a free flow of food going across the border, cheaper products on every front if we don't have tariffs on steel and aluminum and auto parts. And so I think that message has been coming through from advocates in the United States. And because we, not just me, but all of the other elected officials have been maintaining those relationships and making that case, I think it's having an impact. And so we'll see if in 27 days if that's true or not.
0: Great. Yeah, so again, there is a political edge here. When premiers gather, they often talk about unity. And then you end up hearing the regional differences. Some provinces want stronger federal funding for healthcare. Others want fewer barriers between provinces. Some are focused on energy, on jobs, how to handle pressure from the U.S. But Charlottetown wasn't just another meeting. It was a test as to, I guess you would say, how Canada's leaders can move past the usual talking points and actually make some common sense progress on the problems that people are feeling every day. And you see in the days coming out of that gathering of the premiers, you're seeing who the leaders are. Let me put it to you this way. I think a lot of Canada is really starting to like Wab Kanoo, the premier out of Manitoba. I know Manitobans love Wab Kanoo, but I think his profile across this country is starting to gain some traction because his demeanor is really composed. He's not afraid to call a spade, and he says, you know, for example, a tariff on wildfires is pretty stupid. And I think the everyday Canadian would look at that and say, yeah, it is kind of stupid. So the one challenge that we have here is you've got Mark Carney doing his thing, And again, we're still looking for some wins. We're

0: still looking for some, you know, something beyond MOUs. So I think Canadians are getting restless. And we might get one. Who knows? It's got to come up soon because he's on the clock. He's now at a year two as prime minister of this country. And year one was a lot of handshakes and smiles, but not a lot of stuff that actually physically got done and put into motion. So I think the honeymoon's over. But the support that Mark Carney is getting right now from the premiers and that galvanized voice that seems to be coming out of Charlottetown has to speak well towards what he's doing as he gets ready to take on the states. I've been impressed. I think Danielle Smith is starting to get some bigger traction as well. If you remember what we were talking about when it comes to Alberta over the last couple of months, it's either been pipelines or it's been referendums. But somehow Alberta has kind of been able to skate past that, or at least the eye of the storm, where we can get back to policy. And I think this is where Danielle Smith shines. The interesting question, and I would love to hear from you on this, and unfortunately I don't have a lot of open segments today for us to just chew the fat on the phone, but if you want to hit me up on my socials, at Rob Fay or rob.fay at chorusent.com, which approach from the premiers do you like better? Do you like the kind of smirkiness from a Wab Canoe? Do you like the no-nonsense of Danielle Smith? Or do you like the banging of the fist on the table from a Doug Ford? Because Ford's numbers in Ontario are still in the low to mid-20s when it comes to his polling. David Eby out on the West Coast, you know, coming out with the, you know, shaking his fist at the sun or in the clouds or whatever you want to call it, saying, you know what, there's no way in hell that we're going to put liquor back on the shelves. Too little too late for me. But again, there's, you know, a little bit of spark finally from David Eby. Which method do you think resonates the most with Canadians? I'd love to hear from you on this because we're seeing a bunch of different things. The one thing that is unifying is the message is clear. So whether you're angry as hell or you're patient or you're cool, calm, collected, or you got the tongue-in-cheek approach, at least all of the premiers are going in the same direction, which is a very big issue for Pierre Poilievre. And I said this at the beginning of the last hour. Poilievre is dying to get back into this conversation on a federal level. He's dying to get his message across to Canadians. But there's no place in for him right now. He's got no in. Because everybody is sitting around saying, you know what, this Mark Carney guy, he's not doing too bad. It's such an interesting time in Canadian politics. I love it. We'll circle back on this before everything's said and done. We're going to take a very quick break here. When we come back, Canada. There's a guy out on the West Coast named Ron Kubek. He's the owner of Lightning Rock Winery. Super outspoken on the tariffs. Super outspoken on the problems that we're having with province-to-province trade. I'm going to bring him on the show next. Buckle up, because Ron Kubek usually doesn't hold any punches back. Talking about the fact with everything going on with the Americans and all these tariffs, what the hell are we doing with our wine industry? We'll talk about that next.
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10: 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Weather.
11: That yellow-coated heat warning still in place for parts of southern Manitoba, including Winnipeg. Today, mainly sunny with increasing cloudiness this afternoon. 30% chance of some showers later on. Risk of a thunderstorm this afternoon. Hazy out there, high of 30, humidex of 38. Tonight, mainly cloudy. Chance of some showers, risk of a thunderstorm, hazy, low of 19. Tomorrow, a mix of sun and cloud, hazy again, high of 29, humidex of 36. Tuesday, sunny, high of 31. Right now, it's 22, feels like 29 at 680 CJOB.
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13: Well, of course, we're talking about tariffs here, we're talking about tariffs there. But when it comes to our wine industry in Canada, is it time to open up the market? I've been having this conversation with months, and one of the most outspoken and passionate voices on this is Ron Kubek. He's the owner of Lightning Rock Winery, and he's here to join me. Ron, welcome back to the program.
14: I'm doing good. Thanks for having me back, Rob.
13: Well, what impact are these tariffs having on wineries like yours?
14: Well, the fact is we were shipping to the U.S. And so my agent yesterday called me up and said, we have to get another shipment in the next 30 days. So that was good. And the ironic part is, even with the 50% tariffs, that's still cheaper than shipping to the rest of Canada. And the problem was 2 days ago, it's on the weekend now, but, on the 21st, the premiers announced this big deal. And really, that was just an extension of the MOU that they signed last year, the Memorandum of Uselessness, that talked about free trade in Canada. And if you really look at the document, and I encourage people to go look at it, Article 6 lays out what each province is going to do. And the part is, Rob, it got worse. They didn't make it better. They made it worse. They're allowing, basically, it's going to have to be, instead of one national market for the nine provinces that are signing on, we're going to have to register individually, register each wine individually, register each sale individually, and potentially on most of them, because they allowed it to happen, is pay markups. So instead of getting better, we're actually got worse. And the problem, you know, the issue is that the premiers can't get out of their own bloody way. And I would have thought last year that with Trump doing what he did with the tariffs, that we would have gotten our act together. Instead, they've come up with this free trade illusion that allows them to say, well, you can legally do it, but they put up even more trade walls.
13: Ron Kubek is the owner of Lightning Rock Winery. He's joining us here on Weekends, heard across the Chorus Radio Network. What's the most frustrating example of a policy that sounds pro-Canadian but actually is hurting Canadian wineries, in your estimation?
14: Well, this one. I mean, the whole policy, I mean, the deal has no teeth. Just like the thing that they did last year, they announced a deal with no teeth. You and I talked earlier this year, and June 1st came and went, and there was nothing. Then they come out and they start doing a knee-jerk reaction because Trump put his 50% tariff on there. And so they created another MOU. And, you know, I challenge you, or I challenge any of the listeners or watching, people who are watching, is to go, hey, how many MOUs have actually resulted in anything in Canada? And I think the number is like one or two in every industry. And so the deal has no teeth. It's a huge nightmare for business. Like, if it goes the way that it is interpreted right now and the way that they put it out as Article 6, I'm going to have 9 different agreements with 9 different provinces instead of one market. And I've been talking about it online, is one Canadian market, one national market. Instead, what they did is they created 9 layers of red tape. And you can tell that the bureaucrats were involved in this deal. And I made the offer earlier this morning on an interview, and I said, I will get together with the premiers. I will get together with Wine Growers BC and Wine Growers Canada and Wine Growers Nova Scotia, and let's sit in a room, let's keep the bureaucrats out of it, and let's do something sensible. Because I think that the politicians do want to do something realistically. Some of them are good, you know, have good hearts in terms of what they want to do. Mm-hmm. But there are others that maybe not quite as much. But then the problem is it goes to the bureaucrats. And to the bureaucrats, all that they look at with wine and beer and cider is tax, tax, and tax. And the Canadian consumer, I think, Rob, has had enough.
13: I think there's a lot of consumers out there that don't realize the mud that you guys are walking through right now. I think they see it at 10,000 feet. But I think that's why your voice from a winery in Summerlin, British Columbia, that's talking about the real problems that are affecting your winery and so many wineries around you as well. And this leads me to my next question, Ron. I mean, your voice, you're trying to be as strong as you can. What are the other voices in your community saying? Like, because this is an industry that right now is already wavering and they're not getting the help that they need from the federal government or the provincial government. I mean, where are you guys looking for support within this, you know, this mess that you've got right now?
14: Well, I'm lucky to be in contact with Dan Pazowski, who runs Wine Growers Canada, and Jeff Guinard, who runs Wine Growers BC, and Del Royalo and Paul Sowler, who are the chairmen of those boards. And, you know, Paul said to me, he said, Ron, you're the only winery speaking up. And I guess it's because I think all it takes for evil or the government to persist in the world, Rob, is for a few good men to do nothing. And so I'm not willing to do that. And you know, I know that we have to double cross our T's and double dot our I's because we know that the governments are watching us. But the fact of the matter is, you know, there's a lot of other wineries that don't want to pop up their head. They're afraid of getting whacked by the government because we live in probably one of the most overregulated businesses in Canada. I mean, it's absolutely disgusting, the regulations. I mean, my previous life was a lot easier in the real estate business than it is in the wine business. And so the fact of the matter is that no one wants to raise their head because they're afraid of getting whacked. And I was very blessed in my previous career, so I have, you know, another income, so in case there's an issue. But I think that I speak for Canadians when I say, when is enough enough for taxes? I mean, Ontario wine coming to BC will be 89% markup plus 10% PST. So it's 100% markup. You know, I met with some great Ontario wineries when I was back there in April at a trade show. And a lot of people were like, Ron, we'd love to have your product on the shelf in Ontario. And I go, well, 71% plus 15% HST. And no other country, Rob, in the world does this. You know, France doesn't, you know, if you're going from Provence in the south of France up to Champagne, you're not getting a 71% tax. If you're going from California to Oregon, there's not 120% tax like there is in Quebec. Only in Canada do we think that someone from Ontario selling into BC or vice versa is a foreigner. And I would challenge at least Premier Eby and Premier Ford, sit down, let's make it so that we have an Ontario and BC, and I would love to include Nova Scotia in that because it's the other wine region, and the three of us create a national VQA market so that my wines can be on the shelf there the same as theirs are, and theirs can be here. And wouldn't it be nice to go to a place like Cactus Club or Earl's, one of our great clients at Earl's, and be able to have a 75% Canadian wine menu versus right now it's about 10% because the foreign wines are getting in here and they make it so hard to bring in wines from Ontario to BC and vice versa. And, you know, people love our wine. We win awards for our wines. You know, some of the wines that I get from people in Ontario are fantastic wines, but Canadians only drink 12% of their own wines. And that's not because of Canadians. Canadians are the best supporters of Canadian wine. The problem is the governments want their pound of flesh and more.
13: Sobering conversation.
14: Well, we appreciate it. And, you know, I just need the premiers to work on the fine print and get out of their own way. I mean, I'm just nervous about what they're doing now because they're making this big flashy announcement about all this stuff, but they're doing nothing. So what are they doing over here in the darkness?
13: There it is. Ron Kubek shooting from the hip. Glad to have him on the show when he's available. I would say this, Canada is making life harder for itself, and maybe nowhere is more obvious than in the absurd way that we still trip over ourselves when it comes to provincial trade. I mean, he's right. We talk a big game about being integrated when it comes to our national economy, about wanting growth, but we just keep shooting ourselves in the foot, and there is no better example than the wine industry, because we have a country that produces some of the best wine on the planet. And it also creates jobs and creates tourism. And yet we still manage to get in our own way within these interprovincial rules and restrictions and these patchwork regulations. It really is something that would probably drive people crazy because it's so obviously fixable. And yet very few people are asking the government to tear down every rule and simply, you know, get this done. And we treat each other like foreign countries. So everybody loses. Producers lose. Consumers lose, country loses competitiveness, and again, the wine issue is bigger than wine, but just wanted to bring Ron on because it is something that I think frustrates a lot of people. If Canada wants to be taken seriously as a trading nation, it should probably start by acting like one at home, because right now, too often, we're putting up our own roadblocks and calling it policy. I'm Rob Fay, back with more after this.
15: 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We want to hear it. Text 204-780-6868.
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16: Good morning, I'm Noah Fuchs. Dylan Cease pitched a complete game one-hitter. George Springer had a three-run home run that ignited a five-run third inning, and the visiting Toronto Blue Jays beat the Boston Red Sox 6-0 on Saturday. The Jays, who dropped Friday's opener 6-4, out-hit the Red Sox 15-1. Vladimir Guerrero Jr. and Ernie Clement each had three hits for the Jays. The AL rivals wrap up their weekend series later today. Chad Kelly threw for 197 yards and two touchdowns before leaving with an injury. Mekhi Poch had four catches for 91 yards and two touchdowns, and the visiting Toronto Argonauts improved to 3-4 with a 26-12 win over the BC Lions in CFL play on Saturday. Chase Bryce, starting quarterback for the injured Nathan Rourke, threw for 163 yards, but the 1-5 Lions' only points came off Sean White's four field goals. The East Division leading Montreal Alouettes host the Hamilton Tiger Cats tonight. The 5-1 Alouettes are 3-0 at home, while the 3-3 Tiger Cats are 1-1 on the road. Sean East II had 38 points and 9 rebounds. Roddy Peters Jr. had 22 points and 8 rebounds. And the visiting Brampton Honey Badgers improved to 10-11 by edging the Winnipeg Sea Bears 88-86 in Canadian Elite Basketball League action last night. Teddy Allen had 29 points for the Sea Bears, who slipped to 13-9 on the year. In the American Association, the Winnipeg Goalies put up 13 hits and 7 runs, downing the Redhawks on Saturday. Despite a 3-run push from Fargo in the ninth to make it a whole lot closer, the Fish held on for a 7-5 win. The two teams wrap up their weekend set this afternoon. And New England Patriots owner Robert Kraft says Christian Gonzalez has been offered the highest contract in team history. The Patriots picked up their star cornerback's fifth-year option in April, meaning Gonzalez will make just over $18 million U.S. in the final year of his rookie deal in 2027. Kraft did not provide details on the offer, but the four-year contract of L.A. Rams' Trent McDuffie currently tops NFL cornerbacks with average yearly value of approximately $31 million. That's 680 CJOB Sports.
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11: Global news at 830. I'm Noah Fuchs. A Canadian NATO intern is being accused of spying on behalf of a third country and being a member of a criminal organization. Belgium's federal prosecutor says the female intern of Chinese origin was arrested on Friday. She had been working at NATO's strategic headquarters of the Allied Powers Europe in southwestern Belgium. Canada's National Defense has not yet commented. Winnipeg police have arrested two men after an alleged impaired driving crash in St. Norbert. Global's Ross Levitan shares the details.
17: Police say a woman and a toddler were taken to hospital in stable condition after a two-vehicle collision on Pembina Highway around 8 p.m. on Thursday. Investigators allege the suspects tried to hide bags near a hotel before officers arrived. Police say they recovered a semi-automatic rifle, loaded magazines, CO2-powered pistols, along with cocaine, methamphetamines, and drug trafficking materials. A 17-year-old boy and a 33-year-old man are facing numerous firearms, drug trafficking, and impaired driving-related charges. Both remain in custody as the investigation continues. Ross Levitan, Global News.
11: And uncontrolled blazes in Spain have forced 116,000 people out of their homes. It is the deadliest fire in the country's recent memory, killing 13 people. In France, about 250,000 people have been driven from their homes as well as the wildfires get close. More regions were given evacuation orders overnight as shifting winds have complicated efforts to limit the fire spread. Global News time is 8:32. 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
10: 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Weather.
11: A yellow-coated heat warning still in place for parts of southern Manitoba, including Winnipeg. Today, mainly sunny with increasing cloudiness. 30% chance of showers later on this morning. Risk of a thunderstorm this afternoon. Going to be hazy. The high will get up to 30 with the humidex. It'll feel like 38. Tonight, mainly cloudy. 30% chance of showers and a risk of a thunderstorm. Hazy this evening, low of 19. A mix of sun and cloud in the forecast tomorrow. Hazy, high of 29. Humidex of 36. Tuesday, sunny, high of 31. Right now it's 22. Feels like 29 at 680 CJOB.
13: To the program.
18: Hey, good morning, Rob. Thanks for having me on. It's good to be with you.
13: Well, great to be with you as well. What did this poll tell you about how Canadians are actually feeling about these AI data centers right now?
18: Well, I think you touched on it in your intro. I mean, there's a bit of unease. There's some uncertainty. There's still, you know, when you look back at it, Rob, I mean, these are still fairly new phenomenon that we started hearing about with the onset of artificial intelligence. And so I think it's, you know, Canadians have some questions. I mean, to hear, you know, our Prime Minister and, you know, Premier Daniel Smith, I mean, they represent some tremendous opportunity for the country. But there's also information out there that that says that there's some potential drawbacks as well. And I think Canadians are really starting to pay more attention to this.
13: A lot of people will say, wow, this is going to infuse a lot of money into this country. And the poll shows people do see the upside, but the concerns are pretty strong too. What do you think is driving the gap between general support and perhaps local right. hesitation?
18: Well, I think you touched on it. I mean, there's really, you know, our poll, we found 46% largely in favor, 42% opposed. But when we put a couple of specific, you know, concerns that have risen with other data centers south of the border, the impact on electricity rates for citizens, or the environmental impact with water and greenhouse gas emissions, the concern ratchets it up quite high. I mean, it's into the low 80s, high 70% people are concerned. So I think those are two really important markers that I think policymakers have to speak directly to if they're going to pursue these data centers in various locations across the country.
19: quoting your Leger360.com poll, I thought there was so much good information in this one. It says here, most Canadians are open to provincial governments or electricity providers supplying power to AI data centers, but many would attach conditions. Nearly one-third, 32%, you're splitting hairs, believe that companies should pay the full cost of their electricity use and then any required infrastructure. Another 12% on top of that would only support access to electricity from either a renewable or a low-emission source. So I think this is maybe, Andrew, if I'm reading the tea leaves correctly, part of the problem is people don't mind the infusion of cash into their province, but they don't want their bills or the strain on their grid to go up as a result of this.
18: Well, for sure. You know, you see that in the, this poll was done before the announcement in Alberta about the Meta site. But the, you know, certainly there's a lot of questions around what's the impact going to be to the grid. And will there be an impact on the future of electricity prices? It's really interesting. In my province, in Manitoba, our premier deliberately turned down a very large data center that was planned for Manitoba on that very question, the impact on the grid. And in his view, the benefits of the data center didn't outweigh the hit on the grid and the potential cost to ratepayers. So it's an interesting one as we see this continue across the country.
19: Andrew Renz is the Executive Vice President for Central Canada with Leger, joining us here on Weekends, heard across the Chorus Radio Network. I'd love to get your thought on that. I know it's not a part of the polling here, but Manitoba obviously turning away a significant amount of cash that gets infused to that province. Was there any blowback from that decision?
18: Yeah. You know, there was a bit. I will say the premier's running pretty popular these days in the province, so he does get a pretty good benefit of the doubt. But certainly, you know, there were some voices in the business community that questioned whether we should have been as categoric about it. You know, what signal does that send? I mean, you've got other provinces: Alberta, Saskatchewan, New Brunswick. Quite aggressive. You know, the other interesting thing, you know, Rob, is Canada. Prime Minister Carney announced a few weeks ago our artificial intelligence strategy involves a made in Canada solution, which means we're going to have our own Canadian data center. So one way or not, we're probably going to be confronting with this. And I think the bigger question for premiers and policymakers is how do you do it in a way that makes, the consumers, the voters, the ratepayers, whatever you want to call them, comfortable that this isn't going to come back and haunt them in some way.
19: Yeah, and I look at Alberta, for example. There's a lot of people that don't mind the $5 to $6 billion that's going to get infused to that province. But then Meta comes in, and all of that money afterwards, once they've built that facility, is going to go south of the border. So it's an interesting time. I thought it was a fantastic question that couldn't come at a better time. Andrew, I know it's bright and early on a Sunday, so I'll let you get back to your regularly scheduled programming. But thank you for sharing this data and your information. Again, a perfect time for a question like this. Enjoy the weekend, my friend. Rand's joining us here on Weekends, heard across the Chorus Radio Network. One of the things that I kind of sit back in my chair when I think about all this AI, and he touched on it right out of the gates, is it's kind of the Wild West. Doesn't it feel that way? Like when I think of AI 5 years ago, I mean, realistically, it's Google. It's just in its infancy. But now, as we've seen, all of the strain that comes with this, like I didn't realize how much memory it takes up. Like now when you go to buy a laptop, it's $300-$400 more. We have Andy Berard coming up on this show a little bit later. He's our tech and digital lifestyle guy. And we've been talking at length for weeks on the fact that right now, getting RAM, getting data, getting all this storage for you, it's getting harder because of just how much AI is taking up. And I understand from a Canadian perspective, when you see all of these countries looking at our natural resources, including water, which I didn't realize you needed so much fresh water to run AI, but we'll save that for another day. But you make these deals now in 2026, 2027, 2030, somewhere in this next 3 to 5 years, but you still don't understand the stress and strain it might put on your communities over the long haul. And once you've opened this door, and I'm not going to say this is doom and gloomer, because again, like I said, it's so in its infancy. But once you let foreign companies come into your land and start utilizing your resources, and you've got a ironclad agreement in place, there's not a lot you can do. So I'm okay with the Carney approach, and I shouldn't say this is only Mark Carney's approach, but Canada's approach of saying, you know what, we want AI, we want to be a leader on this front because this is where the world is going, but we want to do it in-house. I think that makes a lot more sense, and it's going to take some investment, it's going to take some money to get this done, but the more you open us up to the rest of the world coming in and taking over Alberta, and they'll say, you know what, we'll pay for our own grid, we'll pay for our own energy. But once you get that thing up and running, all of the money that generates, it's not staying in Canada. It's going right back down to the States. You might get a point or two on it, but you're definitely not going to get what you would get if you did it in-house. And you see certain countries that do this, Norway, Sweden, Netherlands as a whole, they simply find ways to create this infrastructure within. And you don't have these outsiders that come in and take it. I'll never forget. And again, correct me if I'm paraphrasing a little bit here. Somebody did a deal with, I think it was Dasani Water, or somebody did a deal north of the border. During the break, I'll fine tune this. And they were getting pennies on the bottles of water. And we gave up just an infinite, I think it was Nestle, gave up all of this water. And it all went south of the border. It all went on the shelves of the stores. And when they found out what they were paying to get Canada's water to bottle this all, I mean, it was robbery. And my fear is because we just don't quite understand the magnitude of what these data centers are going to actually take from our environment and our resources, I'd really like it if we could somehow either pick up the pace on what this is going to do and these reports and all of these studies and really figure out what it's going to be, or maybe step back and say, let's do it ourselves. I'd be okay with that. Hit me up on social media at Rob Fay, R-O-B-F as in Frank A-I, or you can always email me, rob.fay@chorusent.com, and let me know your opinion on that. Because like I said, it's just so new and it's moving so fast and there is such demand for this. Trust me, I want to be ahead of the curve as much as anybody else. I'd love to see Canada be a major player on this front. But boy, there's some real delicacies with this going into certain environments like Alberta, Manitoba, British Columbia, and plopping down these billion-dollar centers and not really realizing the total constraints that it will put on our environment and our communities. All right, 42 minutes after 6 on the West Coast, 9:42 back east in Toronto. When we come back, we're going to continue on this AI conversation. Francis Sims from Humber Polytechnic is going to stop by. We got a whole boatload of stuff to get into on this front. I'm Rob Fay, back with that next.
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19: Looking for something to do this weekend? Here's Tamana with the latest list of outings.
0: First up, take a trip to Gimli for the Gimli International Film Festival. Running from July 22nd through the 26th. 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Now this is one of Manitoba's most unique summer experiences. If you're up for another road trip, the Fire and Water Music Festival celebrates its 20th year in Lac des Bonnes from Friday to Sunday, featuring an all-Manitoban lineup of music, great food vendors, local markets, and a spectacular atmosphere. And in Altona, the Sunflower Festival is back all weekend long with free family-friendly fun, including live music, food trucks, car shows, inflatables, and community activities for all ages. 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
10: 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Weather.
11: That yellow-coated heat warning still in place for parts of southern Manitoba, including Winnipeg. Today, mainly sunny with increasing cloudiness this afternoon. 30% chance of some showers later on. Risk of a thunderstorm this afternoon. Hazy out there, high of 30. Humidex of 38. Tonight, mainly cloudy. Chance of some showers. Risk of a thunderstorm. Hazy, low of 19. Tomorrow, a mix of sun and cloud. Hazy again, high of 29. Humidex of 36. Tuesday, sunny, high of 31. Right now, it's 22. Feels like 29 at 680 CJOB.
10: Cottage Country Weather.
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0: For the Interlake today, mainly sunny, increasing cloudiness, then a 30% chance of showers early in the morning and late into the afternoon. Risk of a thunderstorm. Hazy with a high of 28 and a humidex of 36. Tonight, mainly cloudy with a 30% chance of showers this evening and after midnight with a risk of a thunderstorm. It'll be hazy with a low of 19. And tomorrow, a mix of sun and cloud, hazy with a high of 28 and a humidex of 33.
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19: I feel like Ganesh finally found my iPod. The music has changed for the good. I'll tell you what, I walked into many a club when that song's playing in the background. It was a great night ahead. I'm Rob Fay. Welcome back to the program. Sunday morning, wherever I find you, I hope I find you well. Man, we were talking AI last segment, and the email inbox is filling up fast. A lot of people in a wide variety of opinions, I might add. And our next guest might be able to help me sift through said inbox, as I'm joined by Francis Sims, Associate Dean of Faculty of Applied Sciences and Technology out at Humber Polytechnic. Francis, I think I made your title into one long word. Good morning to you.
3: Happy to be here, Rob.
19: Yeah, good morning to you as well. I don't know if you saw this story. There was a guy online. He's a teacher at a post-secondary, and he put one sentence in white font amongst his two-paragraph question that he had for his students because he wanted to see if how many of his students were going to cut and paste and put his stuff into AI. And 42 of his 45 students, when they cut and paste, didn't realize that there was an extra line in this that was in white font, so they couldn't see it. And he flunked like 90% of his class. Do you have that ethical challenge at your school as well?
3: Yeah, I think it's a challenge for all professors. Like the reality is that kids are stuck with having to work while they're going to school and pay for tuition, which is not cheap. And when they start to get near the deadline and they have a lot to do, it's sometimes easy to turn to these tools. And, you know, I think we all encourage them to use the AI tools, but you just want them to be able to think about it critically and actually reflect on it, and not just copy and paste and then copy and paste back. So it's a challenge because it's this powerful solution. Like, it's right there. And if you're stuck at 2 a.m. and you have to get the assignment done, I understand why people are tempted to turn to it. So it's a problem. And I've seen things like that. Like you said, I saw there's another story about a professor out of the U.S. that gave a test to all the students online, and like 80% of them got like 99 plus. And then he ran the same test in person and said, well, if you do just as well in this one, I'll keep both grades. And most of them flunked the second test when it was in person.
19: Wow.
3: So it's a real big, and I think the students want to do well. It's just, I think it's just, it's a way to handle the stress.
19: I'm trying to think if there's going to be a flipping of the switch here where certain universities decide, you know what, I understand there's an ethical issue with this, but at the same time, we do have to teach our students how to utilize AI because those who can use it are the ones that seem to be getting ahead right now.
3: Yeah, that's what these big companies like NVIDIA are telling their engineers, that when we pay you $400,000 a year, now I'm not making $400,000, but when you pay you that much, we expect you to use half the money in your salary on tokens for AI. So they're being told to use AI in every single thing that they do. And in fact, like, you know, the recent study out of Common Sense Media shows that 9 in 10 American kids, I don't know the Canadian data, it's probably similar, age 9 to 10 are using AI basically every single day, right? So most of the young people, this next generation that's coming up, is just using like AI like buttering their toast in the morning. They just expect it to be there.
19: Yeah, I always think of when I had to learn how to do long division and short division in school and had to learn what a noun and a verb was. I don't know if kids have that same, you know, strain or stress about it. I mean, I hope they know the difference, but at the same time, all you got to do is put in some prompts and things move forward. But again, I'm not going to be the old guy shaking my fist at the clouds here. I do want to talk about a conversation that we had on the previous segment. I had Andrew Renz on. He's the executive vice president over at Leger. They had a poll that came out that showcased Canada's fears or Canadians' fears over the impact of these AI data centers.
3: Mm-hmm. Yeah.
19: Should there be concern in this?
3: Yeah. Yeah, I think it's important, and I heard part of your previous segment. The concern, which I think you rightly stated, is the fact that it's these big companies coming from outside the country building these large data centers. Like, you know, I was at the Stampede when they announced the Meta large data center in Alberta. I think it's like $13 billion. And the question is, where is most of that money going to go? Is it going to stay in the community, or is it going to be like your water story and leave and go somewhere else and go to Silicon Valley? And the challenge with the data centers is, I know we can't wait. We can't be left behind, because if we just use the U.S. data centers, well, we're not going to have any control of our data. So I understand the federal government's push. But the challenge is the jobs, right? If you build a manufacturing plant that uses the same amount of power, well, that's maybe 2,000 jobs for 10 years, right? Assuming the plant stays. But with the data center, it might be 2,000 jobs to build the data center, but it might only be a couple of hundred jobs to run it, right? And then you have this giant thing that's consuming all this power. So what I do know, though, is these like this talk about the power usage and the water usage. Those are concerns, but these companies are paying through the nose for that, and they want to drive those costs down. So I think in the next 5 to 10 years, there'll be lots of efficiencies, but still the problem remains where you have these large things sitting in your backyard, and they're stuck there for 10, 20 years. So I understand why Canadians, and I talk to Canadians across the country about this. There are absolutely a lot of concerns, you know, in Toronto and outside of Hamilton, there were protests. There's a lot of these NIMBY data center protests going on everywhere because people are just afraid that they don't understand the full impact, I think, anyway.
19: Yeah, I would agree with you. And the thing that I had mentioned in the previous segment is I said it's still in its infancy. Like, as much as we start to utilize AI on a day-to-day basis, and you and I talk on a weekly basis about AI, when you pull the lens back, it's only realistically been, what, the last 3 to 5 years that we've seen this explosion on a global scene? My question to you, and Francis, I don't know how deep we can get into this discussion, is we talk about it a lot in Canada. How are other countries utilizing AI as well? Because we see the advantages in the United States and here in Canada, but I look at, you know, countries that could really use this. I think of most of Africa's countries. I think of India and countries that could really use better infrastructure, things that can help them with a growing population. I mean, it's such a broad question, but how is the rest of the world using AI, and who can we look at as a country and say, boy, they're doing a good job with this?
3: Yeah, so I definitely think Europe is doing well in terms of managing data centers in comparison to what the needs are of the community. Like in Dublin, for example, there was a big push to have a lot of data centers there in the early days, so much so that they had to stop building suburbs because they just didn't have enough power. Right. And then in Singapore, they now have they built this model, which is incredibly important. And they have a lot of top down control there. But where every single like watt that you take to power the data center has to go into powering the hardware, and you can't waste it. So different countries are taking different approaches. And in the Netherlands, I think they've stopped doing data centers altogether. But the challenge, like if you look at Europe, you would say Europe's very advanced in protecting the community. But then on the flip side, there's a lot of concern that they're not innovating, right? So this is always that challenge. Like Minister Solomon a while ago said, like, tight, and right. Well, I think for it's what we need is our AI strategy. I think he's changed the perspective a little bit, rightly so, as we learn things. But you have to be careful because, like, you know, there's a mix here. Like, if we're not leading, then we're using somebody else's product. And then does it represent Canadians? That's the concern. But then when you build these data centers, these 2 billion data centers, it's like taking a new car off the lot. The moment you take it off the lot, you can't sell it back for that amount of money. And then if you're not driving it and enjoying it, right, in those first 2 years, it's just sitting in your yard deprecating. It's great that we're building this stuff, but we have to use it too. So I don't know. It's really, really complicated.
19: It is. And I promise you, when we have you back next week, we'll talk about cybersecurity because there's a whole different layer to this cake that we'll get into, I'm sure, again. Always a pleasure, Francis. I'm so glad we had you on. Thanks for doing this bright and early on a Sunday.
3: Thanks so much, Rob. Take care.
19: All right. Francis Sims from Humber Polytechnic joining us here on Weekends. We'll take a quick break here. When we come back, BC resident is among 10 elite survivalists who's going to get plopped down in the middle of the Arctic Circle and told you have to be the last one standing. Aaron Bernard is standing by. We'll get to that conversation next.
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7: Good morning, I'm Noah Fuchs. Winnipeg police say an alleged impaired driver is facing a long list of charges after a two-vehicle crash in St. Norbert. On Thursday evening around 8 o'clock, officers were called to Pemina Highway, where a woman and a toddler were hurt and taken to hospital in stable condition. Investigators say two men from the suspect vehicle tried to hide bags near a hotel before officers arrived. Police say they recovered a rifle, two CO2 pistols, cocaine, methamphetamine, and other drug trafficking materials. About 135 grams of drugs were seized. A 17-year-old and a 33-year-old are both in custody, facing numerous firearm and drug trafficking charges. The older suspect also faces impaired driving and failing to remain at the scene of a crash causing a bodily harm charges. Meantime, the head of a neighborhood association in Winnipeg's North End says a new home pilot project is aiming to reverse the growing number of vacant properties. William White Neighborhood Association President Daryl Warren says the new house on what was once a burnt pile of rubble is meant to show that change for the better is possible.
8: If people see new houses built on these lots, they'll notice change, right? And that gives people living here hope that, yes, okay, we're on the turnaround here, and things are starting to happen.
7: The project is just one of many efforts underway to tackle the growing problem of vacant homes in the city that also includes higher fines, stricter rules, and incentives for renovations. Peptides have become a wellness trend. ABC's Brian Clark says a federal U.S. panel took steps to make them more accessible.
9: You've probably heard about peptides, but if you've wondered what they are...
10: This isn't something new. Our bodies make thousands of peptides all the time, such as insulin and other hormones.
9: That's ABC medical contributor Dr. Alok Patel. A two-day hearing of an FDA panel led to six peptides approved to be legally made by compounding pharmacies. As to what they could do...
10: And regarding if they're safe and effective, short answer, we don't know, and we don't really know, because a lot of the evidence and data is based on anecdotes.
9: Powell's recommendations are not binding, but Health Secretary Robert Kennedy Jr. supports making peptides more accessible. Brian Clark, ABC News.
7: If approved, a doctor would still need to prescribe their use. And as peak summer travel is underway, jet lag threatens to turn even a dream vacation into a slog. Experts say travelers can minimize the effects of jet lag by adjusting their sleep-to-wake schedule, adding that how people eat and drink can also make a difference. They suggest travelers gradually shift the timing of meals as they get ready for travel, so they're eating on the local schedule at the destination. Jet lag happens when your body's biological clock is out of sync with the time zone you find yourself in, and this can cause sleep disturbances, daytime tiredness, headaches, and problems with your stomach. Global News Time is 9:03. 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
7: That yellow-coated heat warning still in place for parts of southern Manitoba, including here in Winnipeg. Today, Environment Canada doing a little switcheroo with its Sunday forecast. Now, mainly cloudy. 30% chance of showers and risk of a thunderstorm. Hazy. High of 30. Humidex of 38. Tonight, mainly cloudy. 30% chance of showers, risk of a thunderstorm. Hazy. Low of 19. Tomorrow, a mix of sun and cloud. Hazy. High of 29. Humidex of 36. Tuesday, sunny. High of 31. Right now, it's 22. Feels like 30 at 680 CJOB.
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13: Welcome back to Weekends, heard across the Chorus Radio Network. Well, I'm not sure if you've seen this show called Alone. It is something else. 10 elite survivalists from all around the world are dropped off into Canada's Arctic Circle with just 10 tools. You got a camera, you got your own grit, and they're all competing for the title of the first ever Alone World Champion. It's a brutal test of endurance, skill, mental toughness. And season 13 is now front and center. Aaron Bernard is the Canadian representative from Prince George, British Columbia, kind enough to join me this morning. Aaron, welcome to the program.
14: Thanks for having me.
13: Well, you grew up around nature in British Columbia with a father who taught you hunting and fishing. How much of that early upbringing prepared you for a show like this?
14: I think growing up doing that sort of stuff and living out in like the countryside and being in the bush all the time kind of prepares you exactly how you need to be. Like, you learn all the mistakes early on. Obviously, there's going to be some more that's going to happen out there, but you learn how to work through those mistakes. So growing up in that kind of environment prepares you pretty good, I'd say.
13: You've done a lot of hard things. I was doing some research, rugby, winter endurance races, late season sheep hunts. But how does Alone compare to anything that you've done in the real world?
14: I think Alone will be its own set of challenges, just kind of with all the other sports and activities, there's people around, there's ways to get out of what you're doing. You can always quit. Like, out there, you're by yourself. You're going to be facing challenges that you can't really prepare for any other way but in doing it. So it's its own set, and it's going to be a wild experience.
13: Obviously, there's two things going on here. You're competing against the elements, but you're also competing on an international stage. You're the Canadian, but you're taking on some survivalists from around the world. What does that do to the mental makeup? Not only are you taking on other survivalists, but you're also taking on the

0: Sure. Does it play through in your head the way that you would assume that it would?
1: Yeah, I don't like it's hard to say. Like I said, you're out there alone. Like the show, I believe, is as real as they say it is. There's nobody helping you. There's nobody around. You are by yourself. So there's gonna be some lonely nights, and yeah, you're just gonna have to work through the problems as they come and as they arise. And that's both physically and mentally. The mental aspect of the game is gonna be one of the hardest part, I believe.
0: In training for this, have you put yourself through certain scenarios? Like, for example, maybe you don't get to eat for a couple of days, or maybe it drops to minus 20, minus 30. Have you pre-prepared for this moment?
1: Yeah, I've done some fasting in the past, just preparing for it. And then growing up in Canada and in northern British Columbia, like I've seen the cold temperatures, I've camped in them, I've hunted in them. So I believe kind of gives me a bit of an edge because I do believe I've prepared for it. I do believe I'm mentally prepared for it, and I've been around it my whole life. So I got a bit of a small advantage, I'd like to think.
0: You said this journey is about honoring your friend Travis. How important is that deeper personal motivation when things get cold or lonely or brutally difficult? You're not going to be alone.
1: Yeah, it's like yeah, I had a friend pass away, Travis, when going rafting into one of our hunting trips, and he was one of the most mentally tough, physically tough person people I've ever met. So kind of having him in the back of my mind will, I think, push my body and my like when I get down, I can think of him. When things aren't going right, just kind of grin and bear it and keep moving forward because I know he would do the same.
0: Aaron Barnard from Prince George, British Columbia, joining us here on Weekends Heard Across the Chorus Radio Network. He is one of 10 contestants in season 13 of Alone. This is the franchise's first ever world championship, bringing contestants from all around the globe to fight to be the ultimate survivalist. Does the trophy matter, or are you just trying to get from A to B here?
1: No, trophy doesn't matter. It's a little bit of the experience, I think, that's gonna mean the most, and trying to see what I can do. Let's see how we stack up against the world's best.
0: On a show like this, people will always talk about the basics. They'll talk about food, shelter, weather. But what do you think is the biggest mistake or misconception that people make when they underestimate a challenge like this?
1: I think going into a challenge like this, all of us are gonna be well versed in being outdoors, being able to hunt fish. So I believe that the biggest thing is going to be your mental toughness. I think when things go wrong, problems arise, if you're not going to be able to work through that mentally, I think you're done. It's all I believe this is a more mental game than physical.
0: And walk me through this just one more time, because there's a lot of people driving around Canada that are listening to this thinking, okay, does he just go up in the chopper and they just drop you off somewhere? And how long do you have to stay in this competition? Is it a month? Is it a week? How long do you have to survive?
1: Yeah, so they drop you off and you're on your own until everybody quits and you're the last man standing. And you don't know if there's four people left, six people. You don't know if you're down to the last two. You could be struggling and there could be nine people doing good still. So you have to put that out of your mind, and you just gotta work. It's you versus you at that point, because you don't get to find out who's still around, how many days you got left. It's you're literally there until you are the last person.
0: Until the chopper shows up and says,
1: Yeah,
0: you're the last guy standing.
1: exactly.
0: Unbelievable. And when you tap out, how do you tap out? Like, how do you say to the crew, like, okay, I'm good here?
1: They give you a sat phone, and then you have to go out, hit the sat phone, call, and say, I don't even want to say the words because we don't like those words,
0: I
1: but
0: love it.
1: yeah, you have to call them and let them know you're done.
0: Wow. Well, I tell you what, I wish you nothing but success. I know you're going to represent Canada well. And I'll tell you what, there's a lot of game shows. You could have signed up for The Price is Right. You could have signed up for Jeopardy. This one's unique. So we'll all be watching and we'll all be cheering you on. Aaron, thank you for the time today.
1: Thank you very much, Rob. You have yourself a wonderful day.
0: Aaron Barnard, competitor of season 13's Alone. And you can watch that on the History Channel. And that is a global property. And I look forward to seeing his efforts there. I was trying to think which game show I would. There's no way I would do that one. You drop me off at the Arctic Circle, I'd just go into the fetal position and wait for the helicopter to circle back around. I will say, of all the game shows, I would probably do The Price is Right. I mean, that is the purest, this is a blast game show. It's got the energy, really simple games, like over under, the dice game, the putting game. Maybe I'm showing my age here. I would also do Let's Make a Deal, Family Feud. What would be the easiest? The one that I do find myself watching on social media clips is when people screw up

0: of Fortune puzzles. Like, every letter's already been lit up except for one. And instead of somebody saying, you know, you scream, I scream, we all scream for ice cream, somebody's like, you scream, I scream, we all scream for ice cream. And then it's like, ah. And you've said it right, but because maybe you put the wrong emphasis on the wrong syllable, you don't get the prize. And then somebody, and then they just have this look of like, come on, bro. I don't know. The new game shows, I just wouldn't, I couldn't do it. Like, who wants to be a millionaire? I'd be out at the $1,000 question for sure. I would do Family Feud. Oh God, my family on Family Feud would be awesome. My dad's a lawyer. My mom, God bless her, sweetest woman on the planet. My brother's a lawyer as well. My wife works in HR, and then there's me that does a clunky radio show. I think we'd be okay. I don't know if we'd win per se. By the way, I like the Family Feud screw ups as well. I spend far too much time on my phone. But anyways, to circle back on this one, season 13 of Alone is here. It is front. It is now. And man, one of the things that he said in the interview that kind of caught me by surprise is you don't know if the other competitors are still in. You don't know if you're still fighting against six other competitors, if there's one other competitor. You don't know if you've got one more day, if you've got 12 more days. And yet you're in some of the toughest conditions on the planet. What game show would you like to be a part of? Hit me up on my socials at Rob Fay or rob.fay at chorusent.com. This would have been a great segment to open up the phones on the other side of the break. Oh, God, we should totally do it, shouldn't we? We'll have to do it another week because we've got a lot of people still locked and loaded for this hour. Evan Sagunsi-Spinney is going to stop by. We're going to be talking robotics shortly. Andy Barrar, This Week in Tech, is going to swing by. On the other side of the break, this is going to be a good one, how wildfire smoke can actually impact your brain health. Dr. Bhavini Gohel from the University of Calgary is going to stop by to tell us the do's and don'ts when it comes to smoke and your brain next.
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15: A yellow-coated heat warning still in place for parts of southern Manitoba, including here in Winnipeg today. Environment Canada doing a little switcheroo with its Sunday forecast. Now mainly cloudy, 30% chance of showers and risk of a thunderstorm, hazy, high of 30, humid index of 38. Tonight mainly cloudy, 30% chance of showers, risk of a thunderstorm, hazy, low of 19. Tomorrow a mix of sun and cloud, hazy, high of 29, humid index of 36. Tuesday, sunny, high of 31. Right now it's 22, feels like 30 at 680 CJOB.
16: We've been talking about wildfires for the last couple of weeks here across the country, but I didn't think about this. How can wildfire smoke actually affect your brain health? There is a study to this, and there is knowledge to this, and I'd like to learn. So Bhavini Gohel is a clinical associate professor at the Cumming School of Medicine at the University of Calgary, kind enough to join us this morning. Bhavini, good morning to you.
17: Good morning, and thank you so much for having me on the show.
16: The pleasure is all mine. When most people think of wildfire smoke, it would probably be as a lung issue. What does it actually do to the brain?
17: We're now just beginning to actually really understand the impacts on the brain. And, you know, like you said, everyone recognizes the lung issues, but the brain impacts are becoming more and more visible as we get over time, and more research is actually coming out. So we know that the PM2.5, so the toxic particulate that's actually coming out of wildfires, when you actually breathe it in, it crosses the blood-brain barrier. As well as that, you can inhale it through the nose as well. So sort of directly, you know, can impact the brain. And your body goes into this sort of stress response that to this particulate matter in the brain, causing these sort of harmful molecules. And those harmful molecules in the brain actually cause damage to the cells and can lead to something called neuroinflammation. So you actually get inflammation in the brain that can also sort of impact blood flow. So what does that actually translate to when we look at the health effects? So many of you have probably been experiencing headaches, very common. You see headaches, fogginess is very, very common. As well as that, you end up seeing a reduction in your attention span as well. We are now starting to make the connection with strokes. We think that during wildfire, we're seeing an increased number of strokes and patients presenting to the emergency department with strokes. And then, of course, the cognitive decline. Over time, we've now recognized that actually wildfire smoke air pollution is linked to dementia. So Alzheimer's, dementia, there is a connection over time. It's actually one of those risk factors, higher than some of the other sort of expected risk factors. And so we know that over time, there's actually a risk to developing dementia, of course, with the other sort of risk factors that you normally have. And then those with multiple sclerosis, we often see that they get triggers during this time. With flare-ups, and then those with migraines who commonly experience migraines, we find that migraines actually get worse. And we know it's our most vulnerable that are affected, typically our elderly that have dementia. Often we find that with the wildfire, you know, their cognition actually gets much, much worse.
16: Is this something that happens only with severe exposure, or can repeated smoky days actually add up over time?
17: Yeah, absolutely. Repeated smoky days actually do add up to time, especially sort of your risk with dementia, for instance. Like, we know that that is sort of a time thing where repeated exposure can lead to worsening cognition. You have your sort of acute events like the headaches that tend to happen, or your strokes with the neuroinflammation as well. But we know that repeated exposure over time can cause sort of issues with cognition. And, you know, there is some sort of more discussions and more studies coming out talking about the impacts on brain development in children. We've seen this with lung. We know that air pollution, there is some sort of research coming out that's talking about issues with lung development in children. And the same thing can be with brain, but obviously it's very, very hard to actually study this because it's the brain. But we're starting to understand those connections much more.
16: What should people do differently on smoky days to protect not just respiratory parts of their body, but their brain health overall?
17: I think the general things that everybody is saying. So we know that MERV-13 filters in the home are really important. They actually reduce your exposure by 50 to 80%. Most Canadian buildings usually have 6 to 8. And unfortunately, we talk about ventilation requirements in the Canadian Home Code, but we don't talk about the actual filtration, which is much more important. So MERV-13, close those windows. And then, of course, the N95s. I've seen people wear the cloth or the normal surgical mask. They don't work. They do not filter out because the molecules are so small. So it has to be an N95. And that reduces your exposure by 95 to 98%. So if you're going to be out for a long time, you're going to be walking, it's really difficult because obviously with the wildfire smoke comes heat. So we're now getting a double whammy with the heat as well. And we know that heat has an impact, as well on the health. And obviously people want to be outdoors as well. So, but it's really important that we're actually taking those precautions, especially the elderly and the most vulnerable populations.
16: Bhavini Gohel is a clinical associate professor at the Cumming School of Medicine at the University of Calgary, joining us here on Weekends Heard Across the Chorus Radio Network. Are there warning signs that somebody's brain or nervous system is being affected? Like, I know that you mentioned everything from headaches and fogginess and attention span and strokes and cognitive. Like, we went through a whole gamut, a laundry list of symptoms here. But what is a warning sign, something that you could say, boy, we might need to go see a physician?
17: Obviously, with the strokes, I mean, you know, if you're having the typical, you know, the typical sort of symptoms that you actually see with stroke, go straight into the emergency department. Those with multiple sclerosis, you know, they typically know when the triggers are going to happen. In the elderly that do have underlying dementia, you know, if they're finding that confusion is getting worse, that's definitely something that they should be seeking medical attention for. And then, of course, those with migraines, if you're finding that the migraines are sort of coming on, like they tend to come on fairly, sometimes very rapidly, and you can't get that under control with your normal medications, that's a reason to go in. For the population that don't have sort of underlying chronic diseases or underlying diseases, I mean, you know, things like just watching for, you know, you could just be feeling just generally slightly foggy, right? And you don't need to necessarily go to the doctor, but that's a warning sign to be like, okay, get indoors. The wildfire smoke is affecting you and your attention, and you need to be indoors and sort of breathing some clean air.
16: I always think of this as respiratory. I didn't imagine this being a conversation about the brain, which I think is going to have a lot of our listeners this weekend a little surprised that the wildfire goes up, not just down.
17: Yeah, we've known for a long time. So it's that tiny PM2.5 particulate matter, and it crosses, it's got the ability to cross that sort of blood-brain barrier and cross the blood. We're actually starting to sort of understand the connections to cancer as well. There was a study done, a cohort study that was actually done in Canada that sort of looked at connections to wildfire and cancer. And we're starting to also understand there could be some connection with cancers as well with a PM2.5, but it's small enough that so what happens is it crosses and then you get the sort of stress reaction that the body has. And that's where you get that inflammation that harmful molecule that's actually created that goes on to create the damage to the cells and that neuroinflammation.
16: It's a really engaging conversation, and I'm really glad that we had this, especially this time of the year. I know on the West Coast, we're dealing with air quality issues, and I'm not sure what's going on in Calgary this morning, but from Ontario to my microphone, it has been a really interesting year, and the summer's not even over yet. So this advice is valued, especially when it comes to the masks and the quality of one that you have to wear. Thank you for this, doctor. I appreciate your time today.
17: No problem at all, and thank you for having me.
0: Dr. Bhavini Gohel is a clinical associate professor at the Cumming School of Medicine over at the University of Calgary. Well, a lot of people asking if I saw the rain yesterday in Edmonton. I can't remember seeing sheets and sheets and sheets of rain coming down the way that they had. And a lot of people going to the Post Malone concert last night and just getting absolutely drenched. It's raining in Vancouver this morning. Again, the aftermath of what is happening in Edmonton and, yeah, just the weather up and down all across this country today. Love to hear from where you're listening from. It's one of the things that I wish I did a little more often, and I'll do it here today. Hit me up on my socials at Rob Fay, but more importantly, send me an email, rob.fay@chorus, hold the H, that is CORUSENT.com, and let me know where you are listening from today. Love to hear from you. Okay, we're going to take a break here. Your news, your weather, your traffic, everything relevant to a lazy Sunday as you're starting to stretch out the arms and pick out the sand from your eyes and maybe grab yourself a first or, dare I say, second cup of coffee. When you and I get back together in a couple of moments' time, how an Ottawa-based robotics company is now providing assistance to people with disabilities. Evan Siglinski-Spinney is the CEO of Cielo Robotics. They have a very cool device that is going to help a lot of people that are wheelchair-bound. It is so simple in theory, but somebody's actually taken the time to develop a robotic arm that can help you in so many ways with a simple voice command. We'll tell you about it next.
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18: Good morning, I'm Noah Fuchs. The Toronto Blue Jays are aiming to wrap up a three-game series in Boston today with a win over the Red Sox. The Jays got a one-hit, complete-game performance from Dylan Cease last night to beat the host 6-0. Boston won Friday's opener 6-4. Right-hander Kevin Gausman will be on the mound for the Jays today, while the Red Sox counter with lefty Ranger Suarez. Winnipeg and Fargo will conclude their American Association weekend set today as well. The Goldeyes come off last night's 7-5 win. On Friday, the Fish lost 5-4. The rubber match takes place this afternoon between the Fish and Redhawks at Blue Cross Park. The East Division leading Montreal Alouettes host the Hamilton Tiger Cats in some Canadian Football League action. The 5-1 Alouettes are 3-0 at home, while the 3-3 Tiger Cats are 1-1 on the road. The second place Tie Cats are 4 points behind the Alouettes. Last night, the Toronto Argonauts improved to 3-4 with a 26-12 win over the BC Lions, without their starting quarterback Nathan Rourke, of course. And the Lions dropped to 1-5 on the year. There are three Canadian Elite Basketball League games today. The Niagara River Lions take on the Ottawa Blackjacks. The Scarborough Shooting Stars face off against the Montreal Alliance. And the Calgary Surge and Edmonton Stingers go head-to-head. The Winnipeg Sea Bears fell to 13-9 last night, losing 88-86 to the Brampton Honey Badgers. The WNBA will have a replay center similar to the NBA next season as the league continues to invest in officiating. Commissioner Kathy Engelbert made the announcement at her State of the League press conference yesterday before the annual All-Star Game. Officiating has been a hot topic around the league for the last few seasons, with physical play being a major point of contention. And the San Francisco 49ers say Coach Kyle Shanahan suffered a concussion, broken nose, broken ribs, and an injured hand in a car crash earlier this month that will limit his participation at the start of the NFL training camp. The two-car accident happened July 14th in California, leading to Shanahan being taken to hospital. The other driver was not hospitalized. That's 680 CJOB Sports.
13: 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Winnipeg's news. 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
18: Good morning, I'm Noah Fuchs. A 38-year-old man was charged for stabbing another man in a wheelchair Friday afternoon. The victim, who is in his 20s, was sitting outside the courtyard at the 400 block of Selkirk Avenue when an unknown man assaulted him. He was in unstable condition but was later upgraded to stable. Police say the accused fled but was taken into custody later on. He's been charged with assault with a weapon. Winnipeg police have also arrested two men after an alleged impaired driving crash in St. Norbert Thursday. Police say a woman and a toddler were taken to hospital in stable condition after a two-vehicle collision on Pembina Highway around 8 p.m. Investigators allege the suspects tried to hide bags near a hotel before officers arrived. Police say they recovered a semi-automatic rifle, loaded magazine, CO2-powered pistols, cocaine, meth, and drug trafficking materials. A 17-year-old and a 33-year-old are facing numerous firearm, drug trafficking and impaired driving related charges. Both remain in custody as the investigation continues. And the head of a neighborhood association, Winnipeg's North End, says a new home pilot project is aiming to reverse the growing number of vacant properties. Daryl Warren, president of the William White Neighborhood Association, says a new house on what was once a pile of rubble is meant to show that change for the better is possible. The project is one of many efforts underway to tackle the growing problem of vacant homes in the city that also includes higher fines, stricter rules, and incentives for renovations. The project is funded in part by the province and the city. News on the hour, on the half, and when it breaks on 680 CJOB.
13: 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Weather.
15: That yellow-coated heat warning still in place for parts of southern Manitoba, including here in Winnipeg. Today, Environment Canada doing a little switcheroo with its Sunday forecast. Now, mainly cloudy. 30% chance of showers and risk of a thunderstorm. Hazy. High of 30. Humid X of 38. Tonight, mainly cloudy. 30% chance of showers, risk of a thunderstorm. Hazy. Low of 19. Tomorrow, a mix of sun and cloud. Hazy. High of 29. Humid X of 36. Tuesday, sunny. High of 31. Right now, it's 22. Feels like 30 at 680 CJOB.
20: So at Cielo Robotics, we're building a wheelchair-mounted robotic arm that helps people with severe disabilities live on their own. For a lot of our users, they have either a neuromuscular condition like muscular dystrophy, ALS, spinal muscular atrophy, or a spinal cord injury, and they depend on caregivers for basic daily tasks every single day. Whether it's eating, drinking, opening doors, they need a caregiver to do it for them. And for our users, that's really frustrating. They want to be able to do those things on their own, and oftentimes it's overloading caregivers with tasks that feel menial to them. Rather than helping them out of bed or helping them shower, making a meal, it's just moving a water bottle or doing something small. And so we spoke to two users through the University of Ottawa, and they wanted some kind of solution. So we started working on a robot that could help them live on their own and do all those small daily tasks independently. It's been about a year now, and we're getting ready to launch our first product. It's a robotic arm that mounts in the back of a power wheelchair, comes around the side of a user, and using a joystick or voice commands, lets them do all those basic daily tasks on our own.
16: I would imagine that this is one of the coolest things you get to do when you take something from concept and now you're ready to roll it out. Were there moments where your eyebrows raised and you're like, wow, I think we're actually going to be able to pull this off?
20: There have been a lot of moments like that. There have been a lot of, starting any company, there are moments of despair and moments of just amazing thrill and joy. Yeah, they're just, we've built such an amazing team. We have a postdoctoral researcher from the University of Waterloo. We have a engineer who used to do humanoid robotics, and coming into the lab every day and seeing the new things they've developed has been one of the most incredible experiences of my life. So yeah, it's been amazing.
16: Was there a gap that made you think, you know what, this kind of robotic solution was needed?
20: Yeah, 100%. There have been, surprisingly, a lot of people don't know this, there have been wheelchair-mounted robotic arms for about 30 or 40 years, an extremely long time. They've started through a lot of academic projects. They've been commercialized. There are maybe about 1,000 to 2,000 out in the world right now. But one of the things that we saw is that they're really expensive, really bulky, and really slow to control. And so when we've spoken to the companies working on these technologies, we've spoken to users who have used them, we've spoken to users that looked at buying them and didn't get one, those three issues really limited that kind of product's ability to help these people. And when we looked around, we realized that since there hadn't been a new product on the market in about 10 years and robotic technology has changed so much, we had an opportunity to actually fix that. And we didn't realize all that at the beginning. At the beginning, we were just building a robot for two users who we personally knew that came. They're actually in our lab right now testing our current product, which is really cool. We had no idea that all those things had changed. We were a bunch of young university students that were just working on this, and it seemed obvious to us. But then as we explored things, we realized that there were a number of massive technological changes through quasi-direct drive actuators and vision language action models and really the robustness of the robotic supply chain that enabled this new technology to really blossom and really help people. And now we're super excited about it, and we're all in.
16: You graduated from the University of Ottawa in 2024, correct?
20: Yeah, that's right.
16: So 2 years later, you're the CEO of a robotics company that's about to help people with disabilities. I mean, this is a rocket ship you've kind of tied yourself to. Do you feel that it's going too fast, or do you feel this is what you were built for?
20: You know, that's a great question. I feel like we wanted it to go even faster. So I'm not ever going to say that we weren't ready for the speed. No, it's been an incredible ride. We're so lucky to have the support from a number of care organizations that have been like backing us from day one and users that are pushing us. So, you know, I think when you think about it in 2 years, it looks like it's going really fast. But when you're working on it every single day, you want to just keep going faster. When you have users who are asking you for the product, you keep your head down and you just stay focused on getting the product out there. So it's been extremely exciting. We've been really lucky to be backed by investors and organizations and users that want to see this out in the world. And so we're really just focused on getting it out there and doing our best to help people.
16: Evan Siglinski-Spinney is CEO of Cielo Robotics, joining us here on Weekends Heard Across the Chorus Radio Network. Evan, are you more into the tech side? Or are you more into the selling side of this? Because I'm assuming you're going to have to do both.
20: Yeah, it's a great question. I mean, my background is an engineer, so I've always really been big into the technology side and us figuring out how to do this. But there is a huge element as well where we need to be working with insurance companies to be able to back the device. And so there really is a balance. We've been fortunate. We haven't had to really sell the device very hard to users. We show them the device and we explain how it works, and they just want it. The tough part really comes in is getting them the funding coverage they need to be able to use the device. And that's where we need to be a bit more creative, where we talk about how existing studies show the device will improve quality of life and how insurance companies will actually save money if they get it because they can slightly reduce some of the interruptions on caregivers during the day. But yeah, right now the big focus of our company is really on the technology side and just making the best product we can. And then we think it's going to start to shift more towards just working with insurance companies and our users to make sure they can get the funding for the device.
16: Okay, so let's paint a picture for our listeners right now. You've got an arm that's attached to the back of a wheelchair. What type of grip is at the other end of the arm? Like, is it something that holds a coffee mug? Is it something that's got fingers? Like, paint a picture for us.
20: Yeah, it's a really, really simple kind of like claw. And so it's got these two really flexible fingers that will actually bend around objects. So let's say you grab a mug or you grab a glass, it won't break it. It folds around the object. It's kind of like a rubber material. And it's just two really thick fingers that come together in parallel, almost like a vice grip. And so if you've ever seen any of those robot demos on LinkedIn or on Twitter, we're using a really simple claw. We developed it in-house, but none of that is super advanced or technological. A lot of what we've developed that's really interesting is the ability for this robot to, through voice control, do healthcare tasks for users and getting it to mount to the back of a wheelchair where it'll stay completely out of the way of the user when they're not using it. It'll fold out of the way and it will increase the width of the wheelchair. Those seem like easy problems to solve. They were not. They were really, really tricky. So it's interesting. Some things like the claw were a lot easier to solve than we expected. And then some things like mounting to the back of a power wheelchair, not increasing its width and being really easy to control manually have been the really, really challenging pieces that we spent a lot of time on. And really excited because it's looking like it's going to work really well for our first users, which we're super excited about.
16: Beyond all the tech and beyond all the sales and the money and all that stuff that comes with it, there must be something very cool about specifically helping people that can't really help themselves. That must be, it has to be a driving force, Evan, does it not?
20: Oh, it's incredible. The determination, resourcefulness and resilience that the people we are working with have shown us has just been incredible. Watching the way they have to live their lives and the obstacles they have to overcome just to like do basic tasks, getting into a building and realizing that the ramp to the building is all the way at the back and the elevator doesn't work. And just like the constant challenges they have had to overcome builds a massive amount of resilience and resourcefulness and strength of character that's really admirable for us and our team. Getting to help these people and the energy they bring in to helping us and the strength of their spirit has been massively uplifting as we've been building this and really exciting for us. So yeah, it's really helped tremendously. We're not building something that we don't believe in, and we've got users who are pushing us really hard and super excited for what we're building. So it's been a tremendous experience building with them and for them.
16: Well, just reading a testimonial on your website and then seeing the actual arm itself, it doesn't look overbearing. It doesn't look intimidating. It looks actually very functional and very discreet. So I'm excited to see where this goes. And more than anything, it's Canadian created. So congratulations to you and your team. I know there's still work to be done, but to get it to this point where you and I are having this conversation is a big deal. So keep up the great work and thanks for all you're doing for us.
20: Thank you very much, Rob. I appreciate you you taking the time to talk.
16: Yeah, I remember, I think it was like 15 years ago. I'm dating myself by saying this. It might even be 20 years ago. Sam Sullivan, who at the time was the mayor of Vancouver, came out to throw a ceremonial first pitch at Nat Bailey Stadium. Well, obviously a mayor with disabilities, they ended up hooking a catapult to the back of Sam's chair
0: to throw out the first pitch. I'll never forget it because they came out and they wanted to make sure that it was going to work before they put him in front of 5,000 people. And the first time that the catapult, you know, shot the ball forward, it went about 3 feet. And the engineer that designed this and some of the staff at Nat Bailey Stadium were kind of like, uh-oh, this isn't going to go well. But you know what? Smart minds do smart things. And they ended up giving up the baseball and getting a tennis ball. And they spray painted it white, a lot lighter than a baseball. And the next thing you know, Sam Sullivan was able to throw a strike. But 20 years later, I can only imagine how he would have been able to throw it with pinpoint precision had he had the arm that they're creating out of Ottawa. All right, we'll take a very quick break here. When we come back, boy, this isn't good news. OpenAI has a pretty big AI breach that has raised several alarm bells. 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
0: Looking for something to do this weekend? Here's Tamana with the latest list of outings.
36: First up, take a trip to Gimli for the Gimli International Film Festival, running from July 22nd through the 26th. 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
37: Weather.
15: A yellow-coated heat warning still in place for parts of southern Manitoba, including here in Winnipeg today. Environment Canada doing a little switcheroo with its Sunday forecast. Now mainly cloudy, 30% chance of showers and risk of a thunderstorm. Hazy, high of 30, humid X of 38. Tonight mainly cloudy, 30% chance of showers, risk of a thunderstorm. Hazy, low of 19. Tomorrow a mix of sun and cloud. Hazy, high of 29, humid X of 36. Tuesday, sunny, high of 31. Right now it's 22, feels like 30 at 680 CJOB.
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36: For Grand Beach today, increasing cloudiness with a 30% chance of showers with a risk of a thunderstorm. Hazy with a high of 29, humid X of 36. Tonight, mainly cloudy with a 30% chance of showers and a risk of a thunderstorm. Hazy in the evening and a low of 18. And tomorrow, a mix of sun and cloud. Hazy, wind becoming northwest 20 kilometers an hour in the afternoon with a high of 28 and a humid X of 36.

0: This is Weekends with Rob Fay.
1: All right, welcome back to the program. Just before we went to the break, I teased that there was an OpenAI breach that has raised some alarm bells. My question is this because of OpenAI or was this a third party? We're going to get into this with Andy Barrar. He's our digital and lifestyle expert. His work can be found at handyandymedia.com. Andy, good morning.
2: Hi, Rob. Good morning.
1: Well, what does this breach tell us about how vulnerable AI systems are and the companies around them, and how vulnerable are they really?
2: Yeah, Rob, this is one of the craziest stories I've heard in a long time. So typically when a company like OpenAI or Anthropic,

0: of just how powerful AI is getting, because there's this thing that everybody talks about, AGI, artificial general intelligence. And that is when we are no longer in control, where it is just on its own. And the fact that we're using so much AI now, especially in the military, you're seeing it happen in Ukraine with drones. This can get very, very scary. This is like a Skynet type of scenario. You know, everything that we thought, you know, in science fiction could in fact come true if we do not put guardrails on this technology. And that's why, you know, so few people control this right now, Rob. And we have to put all of our trust into these companies right now, which is kind of concerning because a lot of them are for profit and a lot of them are run and being backed by their parent governments. So it's a, AI is just one of the most transformative technologies I think we've seen in our lifetime. You know, if we thought the internet was big, this is this is on a whole new level.
1: Yeah, it's funny you say that. I'm thinking we're on the infancy of this AI thing. I was saying this a couple of segments ago when I had Francis Sims on, and it felt like it was the Wild Wild West, and this makes me feel like it's the Wild Wild West. All right, Andy Berard is our digital and lifestyle expert. His work can always be found at handyandymedia.com. I want to get to this story because I use one of these. There was a surprising reason that a sleep tracker can actually damage a good night's sleep. Do tell.
0: Yeah, so there's this new phenomenon because sleep trackers are very, very popular. I have one, Rob. I use it every day.
1: Yeah.
0: There's a phenomenon called orthosomnia. And what it means, it's an unhealthy obsession with achieving the perfect sleep score. Because a lot of these sleep trackers, what they'll do is they take a lot of different factors, the time you went to sleep, the quality of your sleep, what sleep cycles you've been through, like REM, how many times that you're moving, you're breathing. They take all of this data and they put it into an algorithm to give you one score out of 0 and 100. And a lot of people are obsessing over that score. And that obsession is actually creating bad sleep because they might think they're well rested. They look at their score, it says, oh no, I got a bad score. And then they psych themselves out where they actually think, oh, I must be irritable, I must be tired today, when it was just looking at that score. So it can be an unhealthy obsession. But I'm in the camp. I do it every night. Before I look at my score, Rob, I always try to predict what it is. It's kind of like a little game I play. But it's very interesting. If you dig down into the details of your sleep, you might have a problem. You might have orthosomnia.
1: I find I'm in the worst profession for a good night's sleep. Like when I cover for Toronto, I'm up at 1:30 in the morning to get ready for that show. I was up at 4 this morning to get ready for this show today. So when you have patterns that are realistically all over the place, getting that perfect score, unless you have the perfect hours to sleep, I got to think it's almost unattainable.
0: That's right. I've always wanted to talk to shift workers who have to have different shifts. Like you start to, you know, get into used to a certain sleep schedule, and then all of a sudden you have a different shift and you have to stay up. You know, you're going to see crazy jumps in that sleep score. Whenever I'm in Las Vegas, Rob, for the Consumer Electronics Show, it's like a 1 week tech, you know, trade show. I'm breaking records on the lowest sleep scores possible. Like I think I got a 14 out of 100.
1: Oh, Andy, if you got higher than 20 and you're in Las Vegas, then shame on you for getting a score higher than 20. You should get terrible sleeps in Las Vegas. It's on purpose.
0: Yeah, and then I take it to the next level where I like to share it on social media for 4 or 5 days, what my sleep, how it progressively goes down as I'm at the show. Even, you know, things like alcohol, if you have a couple drinks and then you check your sleep score and everything else was the same except maybe you had a couple drinks, you'd be surprised. It will affect your sleep score. So I rarely drink these days because of the sleep score. So I think I'm on the other side where it's actually helped my life rather than cause me sleep disturbances. Yeah.
1: Okay. You know what? Good on you for at least putting your health ahead of your the occasional rum and coke. Good on you.
0: I'm just very boring, though. That's the only thing.
1: I
0: go out.
1: There's a lot of people that think that's just fine being boring if that's the trade-off. Andy, thank you. What great stories you presented today. I look forward to talking with you again really, really soon.
0: Thanks, Rob. Anytime.
1: All right. 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Come on, man. If you're taking your sleep score and you're in Las Vegas, I think you're kind of missing the point of going to Las Vegas. You're not supposed to get good sleep when you're down there. Okay, we do say goodbye to some of our listeners across the country. It's almost 8 o'clock on the West Coast, nearly 11 o'clock in Toronto. When we come back, for those who are going to be sticking around, I think Edmonton and Vancouver, you're going to stick around for another hour. We're going to get into Meta launching a brand new tool.

0: that will alert parents if their kids are talking self-harm or, dare we say, suicide when it comes to AI chatbots. Is this a good thing? Is it a bad thing? We'll break that down next.
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0: Global News at 10 o'clock. I'm Noah Fuchs. Winnipeg police have arrested two men after an alleged impaired driving crash in St. Norbert. Global's Ross Levitan shares the details.
1: Police say a woman and a toddler were taken to hospital in stable condition after a two-vehicle collision on Pembina Highway around 8 p.m. on Thursday. Investigators allege the suspects tried to hide bags near a hotel before officers arrived. Police say they recovered a semi-automatic rifle, loaded magazines, CO2-powered pistols, along with cocaine, methamphetamines, and drug trafficking materials. A 17-year-old boy and a 33-year-old man are facing numerous firearms, drug trafficking, and impaired driving-related charges. Both remain in custody as the investigation continues. Ross Levitan, Global News.
0: Elsewhere, uncontrolled blazes in Spain have forced 116,000 people out of their homes. It is the deadliest fire in the country's recent memory, killing 13 people. In France, about 250,000 people have been driven from their homes as the wildfires get closer. More regions were given evacuation orders overnight as shifting winds have complicated efforts to limit the fire's spread. Local officials say Russian ballistic missiles have struck Kyiv earlier today, setting off fires and injuring at least three people. They say attacks on other parts of Ukraine killed at least two people. The strikes come as Ukraine's drone attacks have stalled the Russian army's advances in an expanded campaign inside Russia that has been causing fuel shortages and piling pressure on President Vladimir Putin. The Associated Press is reporting from the scene of a growing memorial in Berlin, Germany, that authorities are searching for a suspect who rammed a van into people and stabbed others near a pride festival. Kirsten Grieshaber has more.
2: It started as a day of celebration, of diversity, tolerance, and pride. But as night fell, the mood changed abruptly. The closing event near Berlin's Brandenburg Gate was canceled. Music stopped, and people were told to evacuate as news spread that a van had plowed into a crowd in nearby Tiergarten Park. One woman was killed, and at least 16 people were injured, several of them critically. Police are now searching for a 21-year-old suspect. They say he has ties to Islamic groups in the German capital, and they are warning that he may be armed and dangerous. Investigators say the motive remains unclear as Berlin confronts what the mayor called an attack on its free and open society.
0: And a Canadian NATO intern is being accused of spying on behalf of a third country and of being a member of a criminal organization. Belgium's federal prosecutor says the female intern of Chinese origin was arrested on Friday. She had been working at NATO's strategic headquarters of the Allied Powers Europe in southwestern Belgium. Global News time is 10:03. News on the hour, on the half, and when it breaks on 680 CJOB.
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0: A yellow-coated heat warning in place for parts of southern Manitoba, including Winnipeg. Today, mainly cloudy, 30% chance of showers and a risk of a thunderstorm. Hazy out there. The high will get up to 30. With the humidity, it'll feel like 38. Tonight, mainly cloudy, 30% chance of showers and a risk of a thunderstorm. Hazy this evening, low of 19. A mix of sun and cloud in the forecast tomorrow. Hazy conditions continue, high of 29, humidex of 36. Tuesday, sunny, high of 31. Right now it's 22, feels like 30 outside. 680 CJOB.
10: 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All claims are the opinion of the individuals making them.
9: This is an ounce of prevention on 680 CJOB.
11: 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I'm Dr. Trevor Clark with Connect Chiropractic in Winnipeg and Suderman Chiropractic in Winkler.
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12: Yep, I think he's working.
11: He's working, and he'll be back with us shortly. He's always studying. He's always learning, that guy, which is a good thing,
12: yep.
11: Right? So today we wanted to talk about the theme of our show today is, are you sick and tired of being sick and tired.
12: Yeah.
11: And the reason that we wanted to talk about that is because both you and I in our offices see people that say that to us.
12: Absolutely.
11: Commonly.
12: Yep.
11: Right?
12: And I remember I actually had it up on a window in my office years ago. And a number of people came into the office because they saw it and they just thought, that's exactly how I'm feeling.
11: Right. And I think it's common in today's society, right? We're busier than ever.
12: Yeah.
11: We're exposed to more electronic stimulation than ever.
12: We've got less social cohesion than we used to have. We don't see our friends as much. We don't go out as much as we used to. It's either financially not plausible for us to do, or it's just we're on our phones and we're on our computers. We live our lives virtually through connections with people virtually instead of in person.
11: And all this kind of leads to one big word, right? Stress.
12: Stress, yeah.
11: And stress wears you down over time.
12: And it's an interesting thing you say stress, because people equate stress with a mental stress.
11: Yes. Yeah.
12: Like, are you stressed about something? They can say no, but there's still maybe a ton of stress happening in their lives. And when we talk about stress, we might talk about a baseline, right? There's this baseline normal function of your body.
11: Yeah.
12: And everything that you do essentially provides a stress to your system.
11: Mm-hmm.
12: Right. So we've talked about, as an example, exercise is a good thing for you to do, but you do it by stressing your system.
11: Right.
12: Right. Right. So stress can be bad stress. It can also be good stress, but it's always something that requires your body to respond to it in some way.
11: Yes. And so stress comes

0: this come from, right?
1: Yeah.
0: And I like the example that you've used in the past is you like, you don't get diabetes from one chocolate bar that you ate 10 years ago.
1: Right.
0: But if your diet is high in sugar content and you're eating that stuff every day, week after week, month after month, year after year, that's what can result in problems, right? And it's the same thing with your spine and nervous system, right? Or another example I use is, as you know, my wife's a dentist, is it's wear and tear on your teeth over time. You can go to your dentist today and get your teeth completely checked over. If you have any fillings that need to be done, get them done. And you have a clean bill of oral health.
1: Right.
0: That doesn't mean that for the rest of your life, you're going to have a clean bill of oral health. Wear and tear over time through different stresses, which we're all exposed to every day, physical, you know, posture at work, computers, smartphones, et cetera. Mental, emotional, like you mentioned, it could be, you know, work at your job, at home, et cetera.
1: Right.
0: Chemical can be smoking, excessive alcohol intake, your diet,
1: bad food,
0: different things. That stuff wears on the body over time. And then your spine can start to lock up. Your spine houses your nervous system, which is the
1: master control system
0: of the body.
1: Right.
0: And once your nervous system starts to get run down, you can get all the sleep. And then, and we hear that a lot, right? People are like, I don't get it. Like I sleep well. In some cases, people don't.
1: Right.
0: But like, no matter how much I sleep, I'm sick and tired. Like I'm just sick and tired of being sick and tired.
1: I don't feel rested. I'm not getting
0: I have brain fog. I can't concentrate.
1: And that's because the nervous system is working overtime to try and keep your body functioning well. And it's not capable of taking you through this stressful environment. It is capable of taking you through a stressful environment to a point.
0: Right.
1: Right?
0: The body can adapt to a point.
1: And it does adapt in a lot of instances. And it does adapt sometimes for years and years and years before. And that's a good example of that is heart attacks, right? We've talked about this. You can have gradual blockage of your arteries in your heart that happen. You could have 50, 60, 70% occlusion or blockage of your heart. Arteries with no symptoms.
0: Yeah.
1: You can have 90% with no symptoms. And in a lot of the cases, the first symptom you have of a heart attack can kill you. The first heart attack can kill you.
0: Yeah.
1: And you've had no previous chest pain, nothing before that. So we understand as a people fundamentally that I can lose my health before I start to feel it.
0: Yes.
1: We understand that from a mental perspective. But we don't act based on that understanding.
0: Right. For the most part, we don't.
1: We don't. We wait for problems to develop. Then we do something about it. And when that problem goes away, often we stop doing something about it because we feel better.
0: Right.
1: We don't think about it as much. We don't do the things that got us to that place to begin with. So as we get through this conversation today, stick with us. We're going to head to break right away. But we want you to understand that being sick and tired of being sick and tired is not how you have to live your life.
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5: Yellow-coated heat warning in place for parts of southern Manitoba, including Winnipeg. Today, mainly cloudy, 30% chance of showers and a risk of a thunderstorm. Hazy out there. The high will get up to 30. With the humidity, it'll feel like 38. Tonight, mainly cloudy, 30% chance of showers and a risk of a thunderstorm. Hazy this evening, low of 19. A mix of sun and cloud in the forecast tomorrow. Hazy conditions continue, high of 29, humidex of 36. Tuesday, sunny, high of 31. Right now it's 22, feels like 30 outside. 680 CJOB.
6: The following program does not represent the views of the Manitoba Chiropractors Association or any of its members. All claims are the opinion of the individuals making them.
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7: 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I'm Dr. Trevor Clark with Connect Chiropractic in Winnipeg and Suderman Chiropractic in Winkler.
8: And I'm Dr. Stephen Gall with Linden Ridge Family Chiropractic. And we do not have with us, have with us today, Dr. Ken Hammond from Westbrook Dental Group. He's
7: studying and learning, right? Yep. So before the break, we were talking about kind of today's theme, are you sick and tired of being sick and tired, which is something that we hear at our offices commonly, right?
8: Yeah.
7: And we just touched briefly on your nervous system. It doesn't matter what anatomy book in the world you use.
8: Right.
7: The nervous system, your central nervous system, is the master control system of the body,
8: right?
7: It acts as like your body's electrical system, but also like a radar, like you've mentioned in the past, gathering information from your organs and your muscles and your tissues back to your brain, and then your brain processes everything like a central computer and sends messages out through your nervous system on how your body needs to react to the environment and the stresses that it's under.
8: Right. And it's not like a big dump of information. It's not like the system is waiting there, collects a bunch of information, computes it, and then sends it back. These are signals that are being sent in milliseconds.
7: Right, constantly
8: back and forth, right? If let's take an example. We've used this example before, but let's talk about it again. Let's say let's say it's January in Manitoba, and I'm going to go for a run outside, and the temperature is minus 10.
7: Yeah.
8: So it's reasonable. It's not terribly cold. The wind is down. I feel I can go for a run. I'm not going to get too cold. So I'm going to dress appropriately. I'm going to put on some warmer clothes. But if I decide not to dress warm enough and I start to feel cold through my run, there's a few things that are going to start to happen. So as my body temperature starts to drop a little bit from the outside temperature, my body is going to start doing some things, right? So the first sign of being cold, your body's going to start making you shiver, right?
7: Shiver, yep.
8: And shivering, if you don't know what it does, it's your muscles that are quaking and moving back and forth very quickly in an attempt to, an attempt to generate some heat.
7: Mm-hmm.
8: That's what it's doing. So that's what shivering does. If the shivering isn't strong enough or it doesn't produce enough heat to warm you, your body's going to go to the next layer of change. And what it's going to do, it's going to say, okay, we've got a guy outside in the cold. So I don't care what he's doing. He's outside in the cold, and your body is sensing the temperature. It knows what temperature is there. It's not good for your body. What is it going to do? Shivering didn't work to increase heat. And really, we should talk about why is it increased. Why does it want to keep you warm? What is it? What is the intent of keeping you warm? It's to protect your internal organs, yep. Right? So your body, your smart body says, I can give up an arm or a leg or a few fingers or toes to frostbite. What I can't give up is a heart or a liver or an intestine or a lung. I can't give those things up because you could die without those things. So we're going to protect those things. We're going to move blood away from my feet and fingers and toes and arms and legs, and we're going to push it all to the central core to keep the core warm. We'll preserve the core. Mm-hmm. And so now you end up with frostbite on your fingers or frostbite on your toes, or you end up with some muscle issue that doesn't work properly in your legs because blood is flowing into your abdomen and your heart and your lung and not to your legs anymore.
7: Right.
8: Right. So that's the process. And this process isn't just running. It's every single thing you do. Mm-hmm. When you wake up in the morning and you open your eyes, light goes into your eyes. There is something with light getting into your eyes that activates and functions within your circadian rhythm that allows you to sleep.
7: So what you're saying is you shouldn't look at your smartphone as soon as you wake up.
8: That's right. But even as you sit up and you stand up and you load your spine, there's a whole bunch of information going to your brain about that loading of discs now and what muscles are going to activate and what's going to happen. So this is the way the body works. And when it starts to break down subtly, little things start to change. Those little things turn into bigger things.
7: So you literally live your life through your nervous system.
8: Completely.
7: And I think it's important to note that you and I'm sure in social settings, you've had it many times before. They're like, oh, you're a back doctor.
8: Right.
7: Or you're a bone doctor.
8: Right.
7: Right.
8: Yeah.
7: And I mean, there's some truth to that.
8: Yes.
7: I'm not going to deny that. But what I like to say to people is really chiropractic works a lot with the nervous system, right?
8: Right? The relationship between the spine and the nervous system.
7: Yeah, right? Because if you get these areas of your spine that start to lock up due to stress, it can interfere with the messages from your brain to your body.
8: That's
7: and
8: right.
7: Vice versa. And then whatever organs or muscles or sensory tissues at the end of those nerves, of course, can't function at their optimal level.
8: Right.
7: Because there's like, it's like a breakdown in communication. So I always tell people, look, I'm not saying that chiropractic is the cure-all for everything by any means, right? But what I am saying is that if your nervous system is functioning optimally, technically, your body is going to function at a higher level.
8: Yeah. Yeah. And it's incredible. If you were to spend an afternoon in one of our offices and watch what people come in telling us they experience and feel, getting adjusted and then saying after what is now happening, you would not believe the kind of things that improve in people's lives under chiropractic care.
7: Right.
8: That you'd never expect to change.
7: Like most people, I would say, come in due to some type of musculoskeletal complaint, right?
8: Yeah.
7: Neck pain, back pain, yeah. Sciatica, headaches.
8: And that's when the spine starts locking. Like that's what's happening. What do people feel who are listening? What do they feel happening? They'll feel, they'll call it their hip, but they're really talking about their pelvis or their low back on one side. You'll get soreness on one side of your back or across your low back or through your middle back. You'll reach for something and there'll be a little spasm in your mid back. You get headaches every day. You can't turn your neck and look over your shoulder in the car. You can't twist your upper body. You can't go for walks more than 10 minutes without getting pain in your back. Like there's so many symptoms that people have that just live with it, or they choose to, instead of dealing with the source of the problem, they will take medication or treat their symptom in some way rather than getting to the root source cause of the problem.
7: Right, which is our goal, really, is to try and get to the root source, the cause of the problem.
8: Right, and that's by adjusting the spine. We're ultimately interfacing with the nervous system. So we're affecting the nervous system through the adjustment and allowing the body to restore normal function.
7: Right. We're trying to restore that normal flow of messages both to the body and from the body
8: right.
7: back to your central nervous system.
8: And if you think of a chain on a bike, on a bicycle, right, we're talking about misalignment of a vertebra or locking of a vertebra in your spine. If you think about a chain on a bike and you've got one of those links or two of those links that are not moving, what happens to your bike?
7: Right.
8: You can't drive it.
7: Yeah.
8: Right? You have to lubricate that link and get it back into a position where it now can move freely.
7: Yep.
8: And now the whole chain works.
7: Well, and even if you can ride it, you're not riding it to its full potential.
8: Right.
7: right?
8: That's right.
7: And you're going to have some type of symptom probably. It's harder to pedal. You may have a noise.
8: It might pull to one side.
7: Yes, yeah.
8: Right? There's a lot of things that can happen, but that's people understand that. But again, we're so long here. Get back from the break. We're looking at time. Back from the break, we're going to talk more about this. Stick with us. We're on fire today, folks.
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16: Good morning, I'm Noah Fuchs. Dylan Cease pitched a complete game one-hitter. George Springer had a three-run home run that ignited a five-run third inning, and the visiting Toronto Blue Jays beat the Boston Red Sox 6-0 on Saturday. The Jays, who dropped Friday's opener 6-4, out-hit the Red Sox 15-1. Vladimir Guerrero Jr. and Ernie Clement each had three hits for the Jays. The AL rivals wrap up their weekend series later today. Chad Kelly threw for 197 yards and two touchdowns before leaving with an injury. Mekhi Poch had four catches for 91 yards and two touchdowns, and the visiting Toronto Argonauts improved to 3-4 with a 26-12 win over the BC Lions in CFL play on Saturday. Chase Bryce, starting quarterback for the injured Nathan Rourke, threw for 163 yards, but the 1-5 Lions' only points came off Sean White's four field goals. The East Division leading Montreal Alouettes host the Hamilton Tiger Cats tonight. The 5-1 Alouettes are 3-0 at home, while the 3-3 Tiger Cats are 1-1 on the road. Sean East II had 38 points and 9 rebounds. Roddy Peters Jr. had 22 points and 8 rebounds. And the visiting Brampton Honey Badgers improved to 10-11 by edging the Winnipeg Sea Bears 88-86 in Canadian Elite Basketball League action last night. Teddy Allen had 29 points for the Sea Bears, who slipped to 13-9 on the year. In the American Association, the Winnipeg Goalies put up 13 hits and 7 runs, downing the Redhawks on Saturday. Despite a 3-run push from Fargo in the ninth to make it a whole lot closer, the Fish held on for a 7-5 win. The two teams wrap up their weekend set this afternoon. And New England Patriots owner Robert Kraft says Christian Gonzalez has been offered the highest contract in team history. The Patriots picked up their star cornerback's fifth-year option in April, meaning Gonzalez will make just over $18 million U.S. in the final year of his rookie deal in 2027. Kraft did not provide details on the offer, but the four-year contract of L.A. Rams' Trent McDuffie currently tops NFL cornerbacks with average yearly value of approximately $31 million. That's 680 CJOB Sports.
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16: Good morning, I'm Noah Fuchs. A man is facing charges after allegedly breaking into several River Heights homes and a school. Winnipeg police say they responded to multiple 911 calls early Saturday morning about break-ins near Kingsway and at Kelvin High School. Investigators say the suspect, unknown to the victims, broke into six homes and the school by smashing windows and doors, and some residents were threatened and had items stolen. Officers were flagged down by a victim and arrested the suspect, who police say was armed with a broken bottle, without incident. No one was injured, but the damage is roughly estimated to be at around $25,000. A 35-year-old man is charged with multiple offenses. Meantime, an RCMP investigation into nationwide illegal cannabis and magic mushroom sales began after Vancouver police arrested a man carrying 66 bank cards and more than $39,000 in cash.
24: A BC civil forfeiture lawsuit alleges a criminal organization used several websites to generate more than $1.5 million in illegal sales. The province says thousands of electronic transfers were sent to dozens of accounts between November 2024 and January 2026. No criminal charges have been laid, and the websites remain online. Several defendants did not respond, while others denied the money came from unlawful activity. Now, the Ministry of Public Safety says civil forfeiture cases target property allegedly linked to illegal activity and do not determine criminal guilt. David Augustine, The Canadian Press.
16: And Alberta Premier Danielle Smith says she does not plan to retaliate against U.S. President Donald Trump's threat of a 50% tariff on Canadian goods with an alcohol ban. She told her call-in radio show a ban is an extraordinary measure, and she is leaving it up to retailers and consumers to decide how to stock their shelves and whether to drink American products with the looming tariffs. Global News Time is 1:31. 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
25: Does your head feel too heavy for your shoulders? 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
4: 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Weather.
16: A yellow-coated heat warning in place for parts of southern Manitoba, including Winnipeg today. Looking mainly cloudy out there. 30% chance of showers and a risk of a thunderstorm. Hazy high of 30, humidex of 38. Tonight, mainly cloudy. 30% chance of showers, risk of a thunderstorm. Hazy this evening, low of 19. A mix of sun and cloud tomorrow. The haziness continues. High of 29, humidex of 36. Tuesday, sunny, high of 31. Right now it's 23. Feels like 32 at 680 CJOB.
6: 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All claims are the opinion of the individuals making them.
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7: And we're missing Dr. Ken Hammond from Westbrook Dental Group.
8: We are.
7: He's continuing his learning. And you're listening to An Ounce of Prevention. And today's theme, if you're just tuning in now for the second half of our show, is are you sick and tired of being sick and tired?
8: And lots of you are.
7: And lots of people are. And I think, you know, there's some commonalities that we find with people that come into our office that sometimes they don't even realize that they're sick. Some people do. Yeah. You know, there's some people that we're talking to in that initial consultation and exam, and they're like, look, I'm just sick and tired of being sick and tired, right? They'll literally say that, right?
8: Yeah.
7: And there's some people that come in for, like I mentioned, neck pain, back pain, lower back pain, sciatic, maybe headaches, things along those nature. And then when we start to work on them and get their body functioning better, they're like, I didn't realize how run down I was.
8: Right.
7: Yeah. And some of the things they'll mention, like they'll mention, you know, that first getting up in the morning, that it's little by little, like these subtleties that you mentioned, like these subtle changes over time, right? All of a sudden it's getting harder and harder to get out of bed in morning. In the morning, you feel a lot stiff and sore,
8: right? It takes a little bit longer before that stiffness goes away.
7: You make it to work. Next thing you know, you're pulling at your neck. You're kind of turning your head to try and free up your neck, which, you know, sometimes gives some really temporary relief, but then and that just keeps building throughout the day. By the end of the day, you've developed a headache. You go home, your energy levels are depleted,
8: You're in pain.
7: You're in pain. So kind of the sad part of that, I would say, and that we see it often, is the people that are most important in your life, your spouse, your kids, et cetera, those that are closest to you, if you are completely run down by the end of the day, they don't get the best version of you.
8: Right. They're not getting your best.
7: Yep.
8: And you start to snap at them. You're short with them. You don't have time for them.
7: I was just going to mention, when I don't feel well, I am not, I'll be the first to admit, I'm not the nicest person to be around, right? Like, I get a little snippy. I get, you know, it just, you don't just don't feel good.
8: Right.
7: And then it can start to affect your relationships.
8: Right. And once that's there, once it starts to affect relationships, it's not just relationships at home, it's relationships at work, right? You start getting snippy with your coworkers. Maybe you say something to your boss. Maybe you're the boss and you're dealing with employees that you don't get a little more snippy with. And they're like, what is wrong with Steven?
7: Yeah.
8: What is wrong with Trevor today? But they don't know what you're experiencing. And that's part of the problem, too, is sometimes you don't know what you're experiencing.
7: Right.
8: As you said, people come in, we start working with them, and people come in with lower back or neck pain or headaches. We start adjusting them, and they'll say to us, you know, is it possible that since you've been getting, I'm beginning adjusted, that I'm sleeping better?
7: Mm-hmm.
8: Right. That's very common, right?
7: Yeah.
8: And happens tons. So, yeah, it's
7: normal. It can be a function of, they're just more comfortable when they're laying down.
8: That's right.
7: Because sometimes when there's problems with the pelvis, with the neck, et cetera, every time you go to move at night, of course, it's waking you up and you're waking up with pain, right? But it also can be just a simple function of your nervous system. If you've been under that constant subtle stress and your body suddenly gets pushed over that cliff into that fight or flight state, you don't sleep as well.
8: Right.
7: And so it's not uncommon for us to say, Doc, I'm sleeping better than I have in years. Right. And then, of course, as a result of that, of your nervous system working better and you're sleeping, a lot of people will say that the brain fog, the difficulty concentrating they had, more clarity. And these are just really good side effects
8: byproducts of
7: a healthy functioning nervous system.
8: Allows you to sleep.
7: Yes.
8: And, you know, we've talked so many times about the subtleties of these things. And we talk about the idea that if I adjust somebody's spine, their thoracic spine, their neck, they probably will take a deeper breath. They'll be able to breathe easier.
7: Yep.
8: Right. So it's not a simple thing that you're just breathing easier. What does that mean physiologically for you? If you take a deeper breath and you're breathing deeper, you're getting more oxygen into your system than you did before. So if you get more oxygen, is it possible that your heart has to work less efficiently or less hard to get that oxygen to the tissues? If it's getting more perfusion into the lungs, it's getting more oxygen into your bloodstream, does it mean that the blood that's being pumped is getting more oxygen to the tissues that need it?
7: Right.
8: If that's the case, what does it mean? Does it mean your muscles work more effectively? Maybe muscle cramping goes away. Maybe you feel more energetic and you don't fatigue as quickly. What else does but more oxygen to your brain will make you think more clearly, mm-hmm. right? So there's a whole bunch of byproducts and side effects of getting adjusted that aren't intentional with the adjustment. They're just improving the way your body works. And that's part of what we do in our offices. I don't want to say that we don't treat any conditions, mm-hmm. but the reality is, if you have a low back pain that's going to be corrected through an adjustment, it's not that I'm treating your low back pain.
7: Right.
8: It's that I'm restoring function to a body that doesn't work properly. I'm restoring function to a spine that's lost its function.
7: Right. And the real healing comes from that person's own body.
8: That's
7: right.
8: You are the healer. You are self-healing, right? The nervous system, your body is self-healing. And why don't we hit that idea? What is the concept of health and wellness? There's a World Health Organization definition.
7: Yes, it is a state of optimal physical, mental, and social well-being, and not merely the absence of disease and infirmity.
8: Right. So what that means is 100% function of physical, mental, and social statuses, and not just I don't feel well.
7: Right.
8: Right.
7: Right.
8: And so that.
7: Basically, if your body is self-regulating and self-healing at its optimal levels.
8: Which is what your body does.
7: Not
8: at optimal levels. Your body is self-healing and self-regulating.
7: Yeah.
8: Right?
7: It's not always optimal.
8: That's right.
7: Though, and that's where chiropractic can come in.
8: And why is that? If you have a body that's self-healing and self-regulating.
7: That is controlled by the master control system
8: that's
7: of your body.
8: Nervous system is really in charge of that.
7: So if you interfere with the nervous system, which is what we're talking about here, these areas of your spine that become locked up and start to
8: diminish
7: interfere,
8: the capacity of that nervous system to operate optimally,
7: then you can self-heal and self, but not at the optimal levels.
8: Not as efficiently, not as quickly, not as well as you should. And so your body starts to break down, right?
7: Right.
8: This is a body that doesn't heal and repair and function the way mm-hmm. it's designed to.
7: Yeah.
8: And our job to restore that functionality to the nervous system by restoring spinal integrity and function allows the body to work more effectively, allows it to heal more effectively. So now your back pain might start feeling better and your headaches might start going away because the headaches aren't there because you didn't take a Tylenol today.
7: Right.
8: Right. Like that's not why you have a headache. You have a headache because something in your body is pushing on a structure or tightening a muscle or restricting something that's provoking pain-generating tissues that is making this headache come.
7: Right.
8: And with the adjustment, we remove that. We restore functionality. The nervous system sends the appropriate signals now, and now the headache goes away.
7: Clearing that pathway,
8: that's right.
7: Right?
8: That's
7: we're
8: right. So do we treat a headache? No.
7: No.
8: We remove the interference that was causing the headache.
7: Right.
8: Right. So that's the difference again in our functionality, in our practices. It's that we're not treating your symptoms, we're restoring function.
7: Right.
8: Symptoms are just the indicator of dysfunction.
7: Yeah. Well, I always remind people chiropractic doesn't heal you. Your body heals itself.
8: Right.
7: What we're going to try to do is remove the interference in your body to that healing, right?
8: That's
7: to
8: right.
7: function, like you mentioned, getting it back to functioning at a higher, more optimal level.
8: And sometimes, or a lot of times, it's not enough just to get adjusted, right? You might need to stretch. You might need to see a physiotherapist.
7: Yeah.
8: You might need to eat differently. You might need to exercise. You might need to strengthen something.
7: Yeah.
8: You might need to have a surgery. You might need to take a medication.
7: Sometimes these symptoms come from things that we refer to them back to their medical doctor
8: for. That's
7: right.
8: You might need a medication to take. You might need to do something more. But I don't care. Well, we can't talk about this. We'll talk about this when we get back from the break. I don't care if you have this or that. Stay with us.
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28: Yellow coated heat warning in place for parts of southern Manitoba, including Winnipeg today. Looking mainly cloudy out there. 30% chance of showers and a risk of a thunderstorm. Hazy high of 30, humidex of 38. Tonight, mainly cloudy, 30% chance of showers, risk of a thunderstorm. Hazy this evening, low of 19. A mix of sun and cloud tomorrow. The haziness continues, high of 29, humidex of 36. Tuesday, sunny, high of 31. Right now it's 23, feels like 32 at 680 CJOB.
6: The following program does not represent the views of the Manitoba Chiropractors Association or any of its members. All claims are the opinion of the individuals making them.
4: Now back to An Ounce of Prevention on 680 CJOB.
7: Welcome back, everyone. I'm Dr. Trevor Clark with Connect Chiropractic in Winnipeg and Suderman Chiropractic in Winkler.
8: And I'm Dr. Stephen Gall with Linden Ridge Family Chiropractic.
7: And you're listening to An Ounce of Prevention. We're without Dr. Ken Hammond from Westbrook Dental Group
8: learning
7: today.
8: He's always
7: learning, that guy, so he'll be back shortly. So before the break, we were talking about, the body is self-healing and self-regulating.
8: Right.
7: Our jobs as chiropractors is we're trying to find these areas of the spine that have locked up over time due to stress,
8: right,
7: usually physical, like mental, emotional, chemical, like,
8: yep,
7: we've already mentioned, right? And that's the subtle change. The next thing you know, you may develop headaches, neck pain, lower back pain. You're not thinking as clearly. You're not sleeping well. And all of a sudden you become sick and tired of being sick and tired, right? So you were mentioning something interesting before the break, though. There are some times that people have to do other things besides chiropractic for whatever is going on with their health.
8: Yeah.
7: But you were about to mention that in terms of their symptoms, you're still better off having a nervous system and spine that's working at its optimal level. Can
8: that's
7: you just unpack that a little bit?
8: Yeah. So I think people base their health on how they feel, right? Generally, that's what they do. And the reality is, while we talk about you developing back pain, neck pain, headaches, you're waiting for symptoms to start. You're the person at home saying, hey, I have headaches. Hey, I have back pain. Hey, I have neck pain. I should go see a chiropractor. But I'd rather you say, I feel great. I want to have my spine assessed for integrity, functionality, that it works well.
7: Like you would do your teeth, right?
8: Like you
7: getting
8: would do your teeth
7: regular
8: or your
7: checkups
8: eyes,
7: for your teeth
8: or
7: your eyes.
8: Go to your doctor for a general checkup. People don't go to chiropractors for general checkups. They don't go before they have symptoms, right? But it's there's often times where somebody will come in and say, my main complaint is low back. That's my main complaint. I ask them about more stuff. Well, I've had history of headaches. I do get some neck pain once in a while, but right now I don't have any. But because of the symptoms that they've described being present, and through my examination, I find issues in, let's say, their neck or something else that I feel needs to be addressed. Maybe we take an X-ray of that. Maybe we examine it more. Maybe we do something more to assess that area, and we find a problem. So if I find a problem in your spine that isn't working, an area of your spine isn't working well, should I leave it?
7: No.
8: Should I wait until you have a symptom?
7: No.
8: Right?
7: Right.
8: So, you know, if you go and you have high blood pressure, your doctor's probably not going to say, let's just let it be there for a while. And if you have a heart attack, then we'll start bringing it down.
7: Right.
8: Like that would be ridiculous.
7: Or if you go to your dentist and like, I found a cavity here, but it hasn't quite touched the nerve yet.
8: It's almost there,
7: and
8: but it's
7: almost
8: not,
7: there, but not quite there.
8: So we'll just wait
7: until you're in a lot of pain.
8: Right.
7: No, they say, let's fill this now.
8: That's right.
7: Yeah.
8: But in chiropractic, it seems like we don't do that. Whether it's in offices or people that make the decision to not do something when somebody doesn't have a complaint or a problem in an area. But it can be assessed. We can palpate, use our hands to feel it. We can do some testing.
7: We can do some x-rays.
8: We can do orthopedic testing. We can do lots of things to determine if things are doing what they should be doing, structured properly. And if not, oftentimes we can correct and adjust it. But the idea, we went on a bit of a tangent here. But what we were talking about was, let's say you come in with low back pain, but you also have some neck pain and headaches. And let's say we can help you with your headaches and neck pain, but your low back pain has not gone away. Patients will often say, yeah, this is better, but that's not what I came for. I really wanted my headaches to go away.
7: Right.
8: And so I'm going to go somewhere else. I'm going to try something else. And my response to them is, you can, but what about your low back? That improves significantly already. Like, we're doing something good for your spine here.
7: Yeah.
8: There may be something else that needs to be addressed, but why would you give up on something that's been helping you?
7: Right.
8: And that's exactly what you talked about, is the idea that having a healthy spine and nervous system should be good for everybody.
7: It's still beneficial.
8: It's beneficial for everybody.
7: Whether it takes away all of your symptoms or not.
8: That's right.
7: Right? So in those cases, I say, yes, absolutely. Go see someone else to see if you can find more of a root cause for that symptom that doesn't seem to be going away. But don't just stop your chiropractic care completely.
8: Right.
7: Because, you know, you're still better off with a healthy functioning nervous system.
8: That's absolutely right. Yeah. And that's something that I think a lot of people don't understand either. And it's not just chiropractic. Like people, if I said to you, you know what, I know you, you're training for a marathon. So you've been running every day and you've been building that up over 6 months. You're getting stronger. You're getting more cardiovascular system function. It's all good. You're getting healthier. And you train for that marathon. You run the marathon and you say, okay, I've achieved what my intent was. I can stop running now. And then a year later, you decide, hey, I'm going to go run another marathon. But because you did the last one, you think you can do this one. No, you're not going to be able to.
7: Right.
8: You've lost all of that cardiovascular benefit.
7: Yeah.
8: So you have to regain that again. Had you continued to run And had you continued to maintain that cardiovascular system, you probably could have run a marathon again.
7: Right.
8: If you go to the gym and you lift weights and you drop 30 pounds and you get muscular and you say, I've achieved what I want to achieve, and then you stop working out and you stop eating properly, do you stay there?
7: No.
8: No, you lose it.
7: Yeah.
8: So if you come in and get adjusted and your neck pain or back pain goes away and you stop going, what happens to your spine?
7: Yeah.
8: It will just return to another state of dysfunction again. That's the nature of it.
7: Yeah. Yeah.
8: And that's the biggest thing we fight against is people. One of the biggest things we fight against in practices is helping people understand that when you go when you feel bad and stop after you feel better, you're allowing the problem to resurface again.
7: Well, and the interesting thing that I just want to mention really quickly is you mentioned people coming in that feel good, right, and want to get their spine checks. Well, we don't get a lot of that, but that really is kind of how we would prefer people do it before the wheels fall off the cart, so to speak, right? But a lot of times those people, when we do check their spines and they quote-unquote feel good and we find some problems and we correct those problems...
8: Right. They feel better.
7: They feel better.
8: Right.
7: So they're like, actually, I didn't realize
8: that my energy was that low, my neck didn't turn like that, that I should have been able to.
7: Because it becomes the new norm.
8: That's
7: because
8: right.
7: Because you mentioned it's just so subtle.
8: That's right. And it's interesting. I have a young boy that we're adjusting right now, referred into our practice. I think he's 8, and he's a hockey player. He's had some neck pain, a little bit of dizziness. But the thing that I noticed, along with his neck being an issue, his posture's shifted. He's got this rounded upper back. And his pelvis doesn't move well. So what does that mean? He can't skate very quickly.
7: Right.
8: So we've already, over 3 adjustments, his father came in with him today and said, I don't know, he looks like he's skating a lot easier on the ice right now. And I have had a lot of young skaters come into the office, hockey players, football players, who say, I run quicker, I run faster, I run easier.
7: So once again, it becomes about performance
8: now. That's
7: cases,
8: right. So they might have a symptom, but we also help them with performance, right? And it's not different. Like, I'm not doing a specific adjustment for the symptom and then a different one for performance. It's the same thing.
7: Right.
8: I'm just adjusting them to restore function.
7: And most professional teams in the world actually do have team chiropractor.
8: That's right.
7: Right? Yeah.
8: Well, we've been going on and on today about you guys being sick and tired of being sick and tired. So if you're sick and tired of being sick and tired and you want to get some help, Doc, how do they get a hold of you?
7: They can call us at Connect Chiropractic behind St. B Hospital. Our number there is 237-6726. 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We'll come up. I'm also in Suderman Chiropractic in Winkler Tuesdays and Thursdays, and the number there is 325-1326. And for you, Doc?
8: Yeah, we're at Linden Ridge Family Chiropractic. We're at the corner of Keniston and McGilvery, so Linden Ridge Family Chiropractic. And our phone number there, 204-489-1600, 204-489-1600.
7: And Dr. Ken Hammond, who's normally with us, if you need some help in that area, he's with Westbrook Dental Group on St. Mary's.
8: St. Mary's Road, yeah.
7: All right, well, thanks for being with us. 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
16: Good morning, I'm Noah Fuchs. Winnipeg police say they have arrested two men after an alleged impaired driving crash in St. Norbert. Global's Ross Levitan shares the details on this story.
30: Police say a woman and a toddler were taken to hospital in stable condition after a two-vehicle collision on Pembina Highway around 8 p.m. on Thursday. Investigators allege the suspects tried to hide bags near a hotel before officers arrived. Police say they recovered a semi-automatic rifle, loaded magazines, CO2-powered pistols, along with cocaine, methamphetamines, and drug trafficking materials. A 17-year-old boy and a 33-year-old man are facing numerous firearms, drug trafficking, and impaired driving-related charges. Both remain in custody as the investigation continues. Ross Levitan, Global News.
16: Elsewhere, a Canadian NATO intern is being accused of spying on behalf of a third country and of being a member of a criminal organization. Belgium's federal prosecutor says the female intern of Chinese origin was arrested on Friday. She had been working at NATO strategic headquarters of the Allied Powers Europe in southwestern Belgium. Canada's national defense has not yet commented. A 38-year-old man was charged for stabbing a man in a wheelchair Friday afternoon. The victim, who is in his 20s, was sitting outside the courtyard of the 400 block of Selkirk Avenue when an unknown man assaulted him. He was in unstable condition but was later upgraded to stable. Police say the accused fled but has since been taken into custody. He's been charged with assault with a weapon. Internationally, uncontrolled blazes in Spain have forced 116,000 people out of their homes. It is the deadliest fire in the country's recent memory, killing 13 people. In France, about 250,000 people have been driven from their homes as the wildfires get closer to their regions. More areas were given evacuation orders overnight as shifting winds have complicated efforts to limit the fire's spread. And laneway homes have been pitched as a solution to building livable spaces to increase housing supply and open room for rental income. Now, more homeowners are looking at it as a way to age in their neighborhoods and share the property with their adult children. Eugene Blanchard is one of them.
31: I'm hitting 70 next year. So the idea is that my wife and I, we're going to be older, and my daughter's eventually going to inherit our house. So the idea is that they'll just start taking care of us.
0: Blanchard says it took almost a year and several redesigns to the land on a blueprint for a laneway home that would fit the city of Calgary's bylaws and his 30-foot-wide backyard. News on the hour, on the half, and when it breaks, right here on 680 CJOB.
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28: A yellow-coated heat warning still in place for parts of southern Manitoba, including Winnipeg. Today, mainly cloudy, 30% chance of showers, risk of a thunderstorm, hazy, high of 30, humidex of 38. Mainly cloudy conditions tonight, 30% chance of showers, risk of a thunderstorm, hazy, low of 19. A mix of sun and cloud with that hazy condition. Continuing into tomorrow, high of 29, humidex of 36. Tuesday, sunny, high of 31. Right now, it's 23, feels like 32 outside 680 CJOB.
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3: Hi, and welcome to Wealth Management in Motion here on 680 CJOB. My name is Kathy Kennedy, and I'm here with Miles Jerko. Miles, this is our second episode in this series, and we're diving into something that really strikes at the heart of how people behave with their money. But before we get into that topic, can you remind our audience what it is that you and your team do?
5: Yeah, absolutely, Kathy. My team and I at RBC Wealth Management, just at a high level, we work with individuals and families who want help making thoughtful, long-term decisions about their money. We specialize in working with retirees and pre-retirees, and we focus on creating personalized, goal-driven wealth management plans that are designed to properly fund retirement lifestyles and build meaningful legacies for their loved ones. And when it comes down to it, our approach is really just rooted in diligent research, disciplined process, and service excellence. And because we work with only a select group of clients, we're able to thoroughly understand their unique needs and are able to provide the specialist knowledge that really leads to superior outcomes for them. And we handle everything from investment management and tax planning right up to estate and legacy planning. So really the full spectrum of what it takes to build a financially secure and confident retirement.
3: Well, thank you for that, sir. Let's talk about our topic today, which is when good decisions don't feel good. And throughout the show, we're going to cover things like volatility, investment behavior, risk perception, long-term investing. These are the core topics that explain why smart choices can feel sometimes uncomfortable, especially when markets get messy. But before we go any deeper, I want to make sure our audience, Miles, understands what we're actually talking about when we throw around these terms. Can you break them down for us?
5: Yeah, for sure, Kathy. You know, and I'm glad you asked, because these are terms that get thrown around a lot, and most people have never really thought about what they actually mean in the context of their own lives. So, you know, let's start with volatility, for instance. You know, when markets are particularly volatile, there's a natural tendency for investors to move into safer investments, hoping to avoid further losses. But in simple terms, volatility just means that the value

0: Exactly. And Kathy, now, you know, investment behavior, that's where psychology comes in. When it comes to investing, we're often our own worst enemies due to our natural but counterproductive psychological responses. You know, people, as we've talked about before, they tend to be overly optimistic when it comes to investing, and they overestimate the likelihood of positive results. And they also tend to be overconfident and believe that unpredictable events like market downturns can somehow be controlled, you know, for example, by timing the market, despite the fact that even the pros can't consistently do that. Stock market volatility is just a normal part of investing, but what you do, and importantly, don't do during these times of higher volatility can really make the difference between success and failure as an investor.
1: So investment behavior is really about how we act when we're emotionally triggered.
0: Precisely. Yes, and then there's risk perception, and this is how people perceive risk versus how they actually experience it. You know, every investment you make comes with some level of risk. As your investment advisors, it's important to understand your risk profile to recommend the right investments in order to help you reach your financial goals. But here's the thing, is people often confuse different types of risk. They might think of risk as only being about stock market crashes, when in fact, there are several types of risk that may in fact be less obvious.
1: What kinds of risks, Miles, are we talking about?
0: Well, as we talked about last week, there's inflation risk, then there's credit risk and interest rate risk, there's currency risk, there's psychological risk. And Kathy, believe me, the list goes on and on. But different investments have different risk levels, and each has its own characteristics. But you know, most people only focus on the dramatic ones, the ones that feel urgent.
1: Okay, that makes sense. But lastly, can you explain what long-term investing is?
0: Yeah, I'll say it like this. You know, markets may go down in the short term, often in response to a global economic crisis of some kind, but over the long term, they tend to go up. Long-term investing is about making decisions with a multi-year or even a multi-decade perspective and not based on what's happening today or what's happening this week.
1: So when you pull all of these things together, volatility, behavior, risk perception, and long-term investing, you get a complete picture of why good financial decisions often feel a little uncomfortable in the moment.
0: Yeah, you know, and that's exactly the framework for today's conversation, I think, is, you know, the title of this episode is When Good Decisions Don't Feel Good. I think that really captures the tension. You know, you can make a decision that's absolutely right for your long-term financial health, and then at the exact same time, it can feel terrible while you're living through it. And understanding why is what's going to help people stay the course.
1: All right, before we take a break, Miles, if listeners want to learn more about your approach to managing investment behavior and volatility, where should they go?
0: Well, Kathy, they can visit our website at milesvirgo.com, where they can learn more about what we do and how we can add value to their financial situations. And there's also an option to book a 15-minute clarity call with me, which is a no-pressure conversation about whatever's on their mind financially, and just to see if I can add some value to their situation and perhaps if a deeper meeting might be warranted.
1: Thank you for that, Miles. And when we come back, we will continue our discussion about when good decisions don't feel so good as you continue to listen to Wealth Management in Motion on 680 CJOB.
2: 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The Winnipeg Blue Bombers have won their last four meetings in a row versus the BC Lions and 14 of the last 17, including playoffs.
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6: That yellow coated heat warning still in place for parts of southern Manitoba, including Winnipeg. Today, mainly cloudy, 30% chance of showers, risk of a thunderstorm, hazy, high of 30, humidex of 38. Mainly cloudy conditions tonight, 30% chance of showers, risk of a thunderstorm, hazy, low of 19. A mix of sun and cloud with that hazy condition. Continuing into tomorrow, high of 29, humidex of 36. Tuesday, sunny, high of 31. Right now, it's 23. Feels like 32 outside. 680 CJOB.
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7: 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I'm Kathy Kennedy. I'm here with my co-host, Miles Durko. And Miles, let's talk about what actually happens when markets become volatile. Because, you know, I think a lot of people believe that if they're feeling anxious, it means, hey, I should be doing something. Can you walk us through that?
8: Yeah, great question, Kathy. You know, and this is where behavior really matters, is when the markets are particularly volatile, there's a natural tendency for investors to move into safer investments, hoping to avoid further losses. And their hope is that they're going to wait until the markets recover. The problem is it's nearly impossible to predict when the markets will recover. You know, as a result, investors may miss out on the eventual recovery, which can negatively affect their long-term investment goals.
7: So that anxiety feels really real, and the urge to act feels legitimate, but the timing, Miles, is almost always wrong.
8: Yeah, almost always. And, you know, here's why. The investor who stays invested tends to do better than the investor who bails out and misses even some of the recovery. And this is backed by data, not just theory. And when you're in the middle of watching your portfolio drop, data doesn't feel very reassuring.
7: Yeah, no, it does not. And it feels like you're actually watching your money disappear. So let me ask you this. What does the data actually show when it comes to market recoveries? Because I think people might be a little surprised.
8: Well, you know, let's look at history. Market recoveries following major downturns tend to show a consistent pattern, whether it was the oil embargo back in the 70s, the double-digit inflation that we saw in the 80s, or the 2008 crisis. Every single one of these was followed by a recovery. The markets didn't just bounce back. They went on to reach new highs. Downturns have happened before. They'll happen again. The point is, this isn't new. The markets have always recovered.
7: So even after some of the worst downturns, the recovery does come. But I imagine people aren't thinking about those historical patterns, Miles, when they're experiencing the downturns themselves, right?
8: No, they're not. They're thinking about the losses in front of them in the moment. And that's where investment behavior becomes problematic. You know, another common aspect of investor psychology is what we've talked about on this program before is called herding, where investors simply follow the herd. They follow other investors, even if it's off the edge of a proverbial cliff. And this commonly manifests itself in panic selling at the worst possible time during a market downturn, which is at the bottom, when the panic is, of course, the greatest.
7: Yeah, so those who panicked then all sell at the worst possible moment together.
8: Well, precisely. And, you know, what makes it even worse is that this is completely preventable with the right framework. You know, stock market volatility is a normal part of investing. But what you do, and of course, what you don't do, I've got to drive that point home, during these times of higher volatility can really make the difference between success and failure as an investor.
7: So the question then becomes, Miles, what should people actually do when the volatility hits?
8: Yeah, so the first principle is to stay invested. And this is principle number one for a reason. Markets may go down in the short term, but over the longer term, they tend to go up. The main point of investing in equities is to benefit from the higher growth potential in the long term. So panicking and selling when the market pulls back is one of the worst mistakes that people can make.
7: Stay invested. That sounds pretty much simple, but I know that it's not easy.
8: It's not, which is why the second principle is crucial. You know, don't try to time the market. Now, taking advantage of temporary low prices of good quality investments is a good idea. But the problem occurs when investors try to sell securities at their highest point before a drop to potentially purchase them back when they hit their bottom. Unless you have a crystal ball or a time machine and you can see the future, it's usually best to stay invested.
7: Yeah, because, Miles, even professional investors can't do this consistently, right?
8: That's right. Yeah, unless you got the DeLorean parked in your garage. even professional investors can't do it, not even close. And that's what makes it so dangerous is average investors try to time the market. They fail and then underperform the very indices that they were trying to beat. The average investor tends to underperform virtually every asset class because of this unfortunate market timing.
7: All right, so we're not timing the market. We're staying invested. What comes next?
8: Well, you have to maintain your sense of perspective, Kathy. You know, downturns have happened before and they're likely to happen again. But here's what perspective gives you. You realize this isn't the first time and it won't be the last time.
7: And understanding that history can actually help people stay calm?
8: It can. But there's also another layer to this is sometimes after a volatile period, people may need to reassess whether their portfolio still matches their comfort level to risk. It's one thing to say you're comfortable with a higher level of risk when the markets are only going up, and it's certainly another thing when the markets are volatile. So if you're finding it difficult to sleep at night because of market volatility, then it might be time to consider how much risk you were truly comfortable taking with your investments.
7: So this isn't about forcing yourself to stay invested if the volatility is genuinely damaging your peace of mind. It's about being honest when it comes to your risk tolerance.
8: Exactly right, Kathy. And you typically won't get incredible growth with very low risk. So there's a trade-off between risk and reward. And this is a key concept that is vital to understand. But, and this is important, it may be best to adjust when things are calm, not in the middle of panic. You know, when you can think clearly about what is best for you and your portfolio longer term.
7: Because adjusting during panic is exactly the buy high, sell low mistake we have talked about many times on this show, but, you know, earlier in this program.
8: Precisely. You know, the worst time to make any decisions is when emotions are running hot.
7: So for someone listening to us right now, Miles, who feels that anxiety building when markets get uncertain, what's the one thing that they should be doing first?
8: Don't do anything without thinking. You know, step back, take a breath, maintain your sense of perspective. Remember that downturns have happened before. Look at the historical data. This isn't unprecedented. Then if you absolutely need to make a change, you do it strategically and thoughtfully, not emotionally.
7: And if they want to talk through their specific situation to make sure their portfolio is right for them,
8: well, that's exactly what advisors are here for. You know, you can reach out to us at any time. We can review your specific circumstances, your timeline, your goals, and your actual comfort with risk. Not the comfort you think you should have, but the comfort you genuinely actually have. And that clarity changes everything.
7: I believe that. Before we take another break, you have a series of short educational videos for people who are looking to find out more. Where can they find those, Miles?
8: Well, Kathy, they can just simply go to my website, milesdurko.com, to see some videos about what my team and I can do for them. Or go to my YouTube channel by searching Miles Durko on YouTube, where we regularly post videos on a weekly basis.
7: When we come back, we are going to talk about how the right portfolio structure can actually protect you from making these emotional mistakes in the first place. 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
9: Good morning, I'm Noah Fuchs. The Toronto Blue Jays are aiming to wrap up a three-game series in Boston today with a win over the Red Sox. The Jays got a one-hit, complete-game performance from Dylan Cease last night to beat the host 6-0. Boston won Friday's opener 6-4. Right-hander Kevin Gausman will be on the mound for the Jays today, while the Red Sox counter with lefty Ranger Suarez. Winnipeg and Fargo will conclude their American Association weekend set today as well. The Goldeyes come off last night's 7-5 win. On Friday, the Fish lost 5-4. The rubber match takes place this afternoon between the Fish and Redhawks at Blue Cross Park. The East Division leading Montreal Alouettes host the Hamilton Tiger Cats in some Canadian Football League action. The 5-1 Alouettes are 3-0 at home, while the 3-3 Tiger Cats are 1-1 on the road. The second place Tie Cats are 4 points behind the Alouettes. Last night, the Toronto Argonauts improved to 3-4 with a 26-12 win over the BC Lions, without their starting quarterback Nathan Rourke, of course. And the Lions dropped to 1-5 on the year. There are three Canadian Elite Basketball League games today. The Niagara River Lions take on the Ottawa Blackjacks. The Scarborough Shooting Stars face off against the Montreal Alliants. And the Calgary Surge and Edmonton Stingers go head-to-head. The Winnipeg Sea Bears fell to 13-9 last night, losing 88-86 to the Brampton Honey Badgers. The WNBA will have a replay center similar to the NBA next season as the league continues to invest in officiating. Commissioner Kathy Engelbert made the announcement at her State of the League press conference yesterday before the annual All-Star Game. Officiating has been a hot topic around the league for the last few seasons, with physical play being a major point of contention. And the San Francisco 49ers say Coach Kyle Shanahan suffered a concussion, broken nose, broken ribs, and an injured hand in a car crash earlier this month that will limit his participation at the start of the NFL training camp. The two-car accident happened July 14th in California, leading to Shanahan being taken to hospital. The other driver was not hospitalized. That's 680 CJOB Sports.
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9: Good morning, I'm Noah Fuchs. A man is facing charges after allegedly breaking into several River Heights homes and a school. Winnipeg police say they responded to multiple 911 calls early Saturday morning about break-ins near Kingsway and at Kelvin High School. Investigators say the suspect, unknown to the victims, broke into six homes and the school by smashing windows and doors, and some residents were threatened and had items stolen. Officers were flagged down by a victim and arrested the suspect, who police say was armed with a broken bottle. Without incident, no one was injured, but the damage is roughly estimated to be at $25,000. A 35-year-old man is charged with multiple break and enter charges. Elsewhere, the Gordie Howe International Bridge connecting Ontario and Michigan officially opens tomorrow. Canada held a ceremony last week to help mark the opening of the bridge after a joint celebration with the U.S. was canceled over President Donald Trump's tariff threats. Trump threatened to hit many Canadian products with 50% tariffs next month. Then he announced extra tariffs of 10% on dozens of countries, including Canada. Although the new duties don't apply to goods under their Continental Trade Pact, known as CUSMA, and the Canadian Pacific Kansas City will release its second quarter financial operating results after the markets close on Wednesday. The railway recently said it set a new June monthly record for transporting Canadian grain and grain products, moving 2.8 million metric tons. Global news time is 11:32. 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
5: 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Weather.
6: a yellow-coated heat warning still in place for parts of southern Manitoba, including here in Winnipeg. Mainly cloudy today, 30% chance of showers, risk of a thunderstorm, hazy out there, high of 30, humidex of 38. Tonight, mainly cloudy, 30% chance of showers, risk of a thunderstorm, hazy this evening, low of 19. Tomorrow, a mix of sun and cloud, hazy, high of 29, humidex of 36. Tuesday, sunny, high of 31. Right now, it's 25. Feels like a sticky 34 at 680 CJOB.
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7: Welcome back to Wealth Management in Motion on 680 CJOB. My name is Kathy Kennedy. I'm here with Miles Durko, and we've been talking about volatility and investment behavior. And now I want to dig into something a little more practical. Miles, if somebody has the right portfolio structure, can that actually help them avoid making bad decisions when they get emotionally triggered?
8: Well, absolutely. You know, in fact, I'd say it's one of the most important things a well-diversified portfolio can do. You know, diversifying your investments is a proven way to reduce volatility in your portfolio. And, you know, it involves including a mix of stocks, bonds, and liquid investments in your portfolio, as well as investments representing different industry sectors or geographic areas. Because at any given time, one type of investment may be doing better than another. So by diversifying between them, you can often offset the weaker performers with stronger performers, therefore and thereby reducing your overall volatility.
7: Okay, so diversification is not just about spreading your money around to feel safer. It's actually a mathematical way to reduce how much your portfolio moves in either direction, right?
8: Correct. You know, the volatility of a diversified portfolio decreases over time. And more importantly, rolling average annual returns show that the longer your investment horizon, the more smoothed out that volatility actually becomes. So if you're a long-term investor, time itself becomes one of your best allies.
7: I would imagine that works through diversification by geography, by sector, by asset class. Can you kind of walk us through how all of that works?
8: Yeah, here we go. You know, diversify your portfolio in four ways is something people can do. You know, the first is diversify by geography. You know, a lot of Canadians might have a sense of Canadian pride, but, you know, markets around the world perform differently at different times. And when markets go down in one region or country, markets might possibly be going up somewhere else. So by investing in a blend of global markets, you can help limit the negative impact of any single area's market going down. And many Canadians would be surprised to learn that by investing only in Canadian companies, you may actually be increasing your portfolio risk. So one reason is that our markets here in Canada are concentrated in just a few select economic sectors, you know, mainly resources and financial services. And when these two sectors don't perform well, the entire Canadian market feels it.
7: So you're not just being patriotic by investing in Canada. You're actually taking on more risk than you think.
8: That's exactly right. And then the second way to diversify your portfolio is by economic sector, because different sectors of the economy also perform differently over time. You know, you take the telecommunications and the automotive sectors as an example. Both sectors may perform well when the markets are strong, but when the markets begin to falter, many investors may wait to purchase a new car, but they may still upgrade their smartphones. So, you know, the losses you might experience from your automotive investments may be offset by the performance of your telecommunications investments.
7: Well, that makes a lot of intuitive sense. When times get tough, people may still, though, upgrade their phones and continue using them, but they're going to delay buying that car.
8: Exactly. Bigger ticket things may go to the back burner. You know, and the third way to diversify that portfolio is by class, by asset class. Now, here's the basic building blocks for most diversified investment portfolios. There are three major asset classes: equities like stocks, fixed income, things like bonds and GICs, and then money market investments. Historically, stocks tend to provide the strongest long-term returns compared with bonds and cash, which, you know, don't fluctuate as much in value over time, but they offer greater protection of your investments. But by diversifying your investments among these three asset classes, you can help balance your risk and reward.
7: So you are mixing growth-oriented investments with more stable ones, and that combination helps smooth out the ride.
8: Well, yeah, that's the beauty of it, right? Is when you have a properly diversified portfolio, you are less likely to experience that stomach-churning drop that you'd see in a densely concentrated portfolio. And as the data shows, while one area of your portfolio may not be performing so well at any given time, other areas may be offering a good return.
7: But we should point out, Miles, correct me if I'm wrong, diversification isn't a one-time thing, is it?
8: Not at all. You know, market fluctuations can cause the balance to shift in your portfolio as one asset class outperforms another and eventually would end up representing a larger percentage of your portfolio than you had originally intended. So as a result, it makes sense to regularly rebalance your portfolio in order to get back to your ideal mix.
7: And when it comes to rebalancing, how often should people be doing this?
8: Well, that depends. Depends on your specific situation and how much of this drift has occurred. But periodically reviewing and rebalancing your portfolio is essential to adapt to changing market conditions and personal circumstances. And rebalance your portfolio on a regular basis helps ensure that it reflects your current comfort level with risk and your needs for growth and income, liquidity, capital preservation. So it's especially important to revisit your diversification after significant milestones in life.
7: So you're not rebalancing constantly. You're checking in regularly and making adjustments when things have drifted, let's say, a little too far from where you intended them to be.
8: It's totally correct, you know, and this is actually one of the things that helps prevent emotional decision making, because when you have a structured rebalancing process, you're making moves based on a plan, not based on your gut feeling. So regular reviews and adjustments really help ensure that your portfolio remains aligned with your goals and your risk tolerance. And here's something important. Rebalancing can also be a great way to take advantage of those temporary low prices when investments go on sale. Because when you're buying the underperforming assets during a rebalancing, you're automatically buying low, which is what every investor wants to do, but rarely has the discipline to do.
7: So the structure of your portfolio combined with a disciplined rebalancing approach, that actually helps you do the right thing at the right time, even when it doesn't feel good.
8: You've captured it perfectly, Kathy. You know, the portfolio structure removes the need to make emotional decisions. You have a plan. The plan says rebalance when these conditions are met. You follow the plan, and the plan has historically been right.
7: So for people listening, Miles, who want to understand whether their current portfolio is actually structured that way, whether it's truly diversified, whether they have a rebalancing process in place, where should they go?
8: Yeah, come see us. You know, you can find my contact information by going to milesdurko.com to reach out, as well as find plenty of other useful resources at milesdurko.com. We'll review your portfolio with you. We thoroughly analyze your portfolio and develop a tailored investment strategy based on your needs to maximize the probability of achieving your financial goals. We can tell you exactly what you own, why you own it, and what you should expect from it in both good times and bad.
7: All right, when we come back, we are going to bring all of this together. 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
6: A yellow-coated heat warning still in place for parts of southern Manitoba, including here in Winnipeg. Mainly cloudy today, 30% chance of showers, risk of a thunderstorm, hazy out there, high of 30, humidex of 38. Tonight, mainly cloudy, 30% chance of showers, risk of a thunderstorm, hazy this evening, low of 19. Tomorrow, a mix of sun and cloud, hazy, high of 29, humidex of 36. Tuesday, sunny, high of 31. Right now, it's 25, feels like a sticky 34 at 680 CJOB.
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7: Welcome back to Wealth Management in Motion right here on 680 CJOB. I'm Kathy Kennedy. I'm here with Miles Durko. And Miles, we've covered a lot of ground. Volatility, investment behavior, risk perception, the importance of diversification and rebalancing. Now, why don't we step back, think about what all of this means for someone's long-term financial security. When somebody comes to you and says, hey, I'm uncomfortable with my portfolio, what are you actually hearing?
8: You know, I'm hearing someone who might be experiencing volatility for the first time at that intensity, or someone whose expectations don't necessarily match their reality. But here's what's interesting. is your risk profile is based on the lower of your risk tolerance and your risk capacity, not on an average of the two. So I'm really asking two questions. First is, do they have the financial ability to take the risk their portfolio is taking? Second, do they have the emotional ability?
7: And sometimes those two things can be out of alignment.
8: Yeah, often, you know, often your risk tolerance is how much market fluctuation you're willing to accept to reach your financial goals. And humans are emotional creatures, and our emotions play a major role in how we handle possible investment losses. But your risk capacity is about your financial ability to endure a loss of capital. If you're saving for retirement and have 30 years before you plan to stop working, you likely have a far greater capacity for risk than someone who is saving for a down payment on a home they plan to purchase in the next 3 to 6 months.
7: So somebody might be able to afford to take risk, but they can't psychologically handle it, or vice versa.
8: Totally, totally. And here's where the framework of understanding volatility, behavior, and risk perception really helps. You know, if someone understands that the discomfort they're feeling is a normal part of long-term investing, they can often tolerate it better. It's not always easy to stay calm when your portfolio drops, but historically, the markets have recovered and reached new highs after downturns. And that pattern has repeated many times. And really, that's the perspective that matters.
7: But Miles, understanding that intellectually and actually living through it, that can be two different things.
8: You know, they are. Really, they are. Which is why context matters so much. Is, you know, when your finances are fully mapped out and analyzed in light of your unique objectives and circumstances, you can determine the right portfolio style for you and coordinate your sources of income efficiently. Once you understand not just your portfolio, but how it fits into your entire financial picture, things like your income needs, your timeline, your other sources of security, you know, the volatility becomes much more tolerable.
7: So the volatility in your stock portfolio doesn't feel as scary when you know you have, let's say, CPP, OAS, or pension income coming in, and you don't need to touch your stocks for 5 more years.
8: Exactly. You know, income generation, of course, is crucial. You got to determine if your portfolio generates sufficient income to support your retirement lifestyle. And this includes dividends, interests, and, you know, other income producing assets. And when you separate your income needs from your growth needs, and you have different pots of money doing different jobs, it becomes easier to tolerate volatility in the growth portion of your portfolio.
7: Okay, so let me ask you this, Mr. Durko. What do you say to people who feel like volatility is a sign that something is wrong with their plan?
8: You know, I suppose I tell them that volatility is a sign that something is probably right with their plan. You know, more volatile investments may offer greater long-term growth potential. If you're trying to fund 30 years of retirement, you need growth, and growth comes with volatility. If your portfolio never fluctuates, it's probably not going to grow enough to achieve your long-term goals. The discomfort isn't a sign of failure. It's a sign that your portfolio is actually doing its job.
7: And that's a really important reframe.
8: Yeah, and you know, so we come back to one critical practice is review your portfolio. Have questions about your investments. You know, should you make any changes given the recent market volatility? Meet with your advisor to ensure that your portfolio is actually right for you. Because being able to review your plan in context helps you understand why you set it up that way in the first place. And it reminds you of the purpose of that portfolio.
7: So the review isn't necessarily about changing things. It's about reaffirming that your current approach is still making sense.
8: Absolutely, that's true. And sometimes it's time to make changes. If you're finding it difficult to sleep at night because of market volatility, then it might be time to consider how much risk you're truly comfortable with taking in your investments. But the key is that this conversation happens while you're calm, not when you're panicked.
7: Yeah. All right, before we wrap up, I want to ask you about one more thing. Now, we've talked a lot about the volatility and the discomfort, but what about the people who've actually stayed the course through multiple market cycles? What do you hear from them?
8: Well, they tell me that the short-term discomfort was worth it. The investor who stays invested tends to do better than the investor who bails out and misses even some of the recovery. They look back at what they've accumulated and they realize that every time they wanted to panic, they didn't. Their patience was rewarded. And that's incredibly powerful for their confidence going forward.
7: Yeah, I would imagine. So experience becomes the teacher.
8: It does. But the other thing that helps is having a framework, understanding volatility, understanding your own behavior patterns, understanding your risk tolerance versus your risk capacity, and having a portfolio structure that's designed for the long term. You know, wealth management provides an enhanced planning and service experience to address your complex needs. It's not just about picking investments. It's about understanding the whole picture.
7: And that makes a lot of sense. So for our listeners who want to start having that kind of conversation, who want to understand, you know, their own relationship with volatility and investment behavior and make sure that their own portfolio is structured properly, what would be the first step?
8: Yeah, reach out to us at milesdurko.com. Schedule a meeting where we can talk through your situation. You know, over two discovery meetings, we'll take the time to learn about your goals and aspirations to make sure that you're on the best possible path to a comfortable, confident retirement. We'll help you understand your risk profile, your timeline, your income needs, and whether your current portfolio is actually aligned with those things. And that clarity is where good decision-making starts.
7: And that, sir, brings us to our bottom line for today.
8: Yeah. You know, today we explored why good financial decisions often don't feel good in the moment. The reason is that volatility, investment behavior, and risk perception are deeply intertwined. Stock market volatility is a normal part of investing, but what you do, and importantly, what you don't do during times of higher volatility can make the difference between success and failure as an investor. The fundamental truth is this: the riskier the investment, the greater the chance that it may fluctuate in value. However, more volatile investments may offer greater long-term growth potential. So if you need growth, the most long-term and most long-term investors do, you have to tolerate some volatility. There's no way around that trade-off. The investor who stays invested tends to do better than the investor who bails out and misses even some of the recovery. Your discomfort during volatility is often evidence that your portfolio is working as it was designed. When you understand that, you can stop fighting the process and start trusting it. And that's the bottom line.
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30: Global news at 12 o'clock. I'm Ross Levitan. A man is facing charges after allegedly breaking into several River Heights homes and a school. Global's Noah Fuchs has more.
31: Winnipeg police say they responded to multiple 911 calls early Saturday morning about break-ins near Kingsway and at Kelvin High School. Investigators say the suspect, unknown to the victims, broke into six homes in the school by smashing windows and doors, and some residents were threatened and had items stolen. Officers were flagged down by a victim and arrested the suspect, who police say was armed with a broken bottle, without incident. Constable Danny McKinnon says no one was hurt, but the damage is roughly estimated around $25,000.
32: There were some of the homes where he entered and confronted the people, verbally threatening them. So quite a unusual and scary scenario.
31: A 35-year-old man is charged with multiple break and enter charges. Noah Fuchs, Global News.
30: The head of a neighborhood association in Winnipeg's North End says a new home pilot project is aiming to show what's still possible. William White Neighborhood Association President Daryl Warren says the new house on what was a vacant lot is meant to help turn the tide on the growing number of vacant homes in the area.
33: The numbers are going to go up before they start coming down, right? Because you always got the, you know, like the bad, and then hopefully comes the good. And so every day I got to think that way, that, you know what, yeah, the numbers went up, but we still are at a point where we can turn this around.
30: The city is working on numerous ways to reduce vacant buildings because they create concerns around crime, fire risks, and city blight. By-elections will be held next month for three electoral districts in Ontario, Quebec, and BC. Prime Minister Mark Carney announced in a statement today that constituents in Beaches, East York, Chicoutimi-Laford, and North Vancouver Capilano will head to the polls on August 31st. The seat in Ontario was vacated by former federal housing minister Nate Erskine-Smith Conservative MP Richard Martel resigned from the seat in Quebec after being appointed to the Senate of Canada. The seat in BC was vacated by former Liberal MP Jonathan Wilkinson, who became Canada's ambassador to the European Union. Peptides have become a wellness trend. ABC's Brian Clark says a federal panel took steps to make them more accessible.
6: You've probably heard about peptides, but if you've wondered what they are...
7: This isn't something new. Our bodies make thousands of peptides all the time, such as insulin and other hormones.
6: That's ABC medical contributor Dr. Alok Patel. A two-day hearing of an FDA panel led to six peptides approved to be legally made by compounding pharmacies. As to what they could do...
7: And regarding if they're safe and effective, short answer... We don't know, and we don't really know, because a lot of the evidence and data is based on anecdotes.
6: Powell's recommendations are not binding, but Health Secretary Robert Kennedy Jr. supports making peptides more accessible. Brian Clark, ABC News.
30: If approved, a doctor would still need to prescribe their use. Global News Time, 12:03, news on the hour, on the half, when it breaks, 680 CJOB.
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23: 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Weather.
30: There's a yellow warning in effect for extreme heat, mainly cloudy today, a high of 30. It'll feel like 38 with a 30% chance of showers and a risk of thunderstorms that will last into the evening, hazy and a low of 19. Tomorrow, mix of sun and clouds, hazy, high of 29, could feel like 36. At night, clear and a low of 18. Tuesday, sunny and a high of 31. Wednesday, sunny and a high of 32. Right now, it's 25 and feels like 34 outside 680 CJOB.
24: It's Hal at High Noon. Now, before we get going with Hal Knows a Guy, this is an encore performance. I think it's worth a second listen. I hope you do, too. And an all-new season of Hal Knows a Guy begins after September long weekend.
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24: Hello, good afternoon. I hope you're having a great Sunday. We got a big hour for you here on Hal Knows a Guy. Before I get to what's coming up, let's look back to the past week. Mayor Scott Gillingham making it official and registering to run again for mayor of Winnipeg. A couple of weeks ago here on Hal Knows a Guy, I talked to U of W Poli Sci guy, Aaron Moore, about Mayor Gillingham and his running again and what issues he might be vulnerable on. Listen.
25: I do think he had that 1 year where he had a tax increase that was above the 3.5%. And, you know, the more fiscally conservative, like if somebody like Kevin Klein decides to run, he could run on a, you know, that shouldn't have happened. The issue is that we're not managing money properly. So that might be one area where he can be challenged. It's very difficult to identify any specific issue. I think what people will do is look at the broader track record and the direction or perception of where the city's going.
24: Aaron Moore from a couple of weeks ago here on Hal Knows a Guy. Later on this edition of Hal Knows a Guy, after 12:30 in the second half of the show, Michelle Durand-Wood, a blogger here in the city of Winnipeg. I interviewed him on Connecting Winnipeg this past week, and we talked about what I think is the big issue, for me anyhow, with Mayor Gillingham, the fact that the city of Winnipeg is broke. We have no money for all these infrastructure projects that we not want to do, but need to do. Listen.
26: The cupboard is not only bare, like it is in negative, way negative territory. So not only can we not afford new stuff, we actually are beyond the point of affording the stuff we already have, right? We have past spending decisions, the money spent, this is baked in, that are going to filter through into future budget years where we're going to have to find money. We're going to have to find future money to pay for old stuff we've already done, right? In addition to that, it's not unique to Winnipeg. This is a North American-wide problem, but it is something that we are maybe further along than other cities on this. It's gonna be difficult decisions, and we're not gonna get anywhere by ignoring the problem or ignoring the scale of the problem.
24: Winnipeg blogger Michelle Durand-Wood. More of that conversation coming up after 12:30. Also after 12:30, I'm gonna introduce you to a young 14-year-old kid. He's a man. He's a young man, 14 years old, in the Interlake, where he has a very popular firewood business.
0: I started when my dad got cows and we were starting to clear pasture, and we were dropping trees, and I'm like, oh, maybe I can make some money off of these trees, and I'll come up and sell them, and sell it around the Interlake. So that's how it started.
24: And are you making money?
0: Yep.
24: Yup, he says with pride. Good for you. So how long have you been doing this?
0: I think this is coming around my second year now.
24: Mm-hmm. And you do it all. So you have the firewood there. You chop it up and you deliver it. You

0: like alder, cedar, elm start a little earlier in mid-March, early April. But it's been so cold that they've been delayed. And now they're starting to pick up steam. We're starting to see them at more moderate levels. But they're about to collide with birch, ash, oak, poplar, all of these other highly allergenic pollen types all at once, and a lot of it's going to probably start near the end of the week.
1: So close the windows and grab your Kleenex. More with Daniel Coates after 12:30. Lots coming up, as you can see. But we begin the show today with the owner of SRS Signs and Service, Shane Story. Shane, hello.
2: Hello, Hal. How are you doing today?
1: I am wonderful today. Thank you for doing this. Listen, it's Hal Knows a Guy. So I'm going to tell you that you are my, well, I'm going to tell everybody else that you are my sign guy. You and I did an interview where you were auctioning off a bunch of your signs, and I'll get to that in a moment. But off air, I said, hey, I'm kind of looking at doing a new sign on my building on St. Mary's. Any interest? And of course, you said, hell yeah. And I think I now have the best sign on St. Mary's Road, Hal Anderson Productions, at 539 St. Mary's Road, courtesy of you and your team at SRS.
2: Amazing. Glad to hear that. It's not always that I get to hear back from the customer, so great to hear that you're happy and satisfied.
1: Love it. The sign auction, you and I originally met on that. You were just auctioning off a bunch of your old signs. How did that go? I never did check back with you on that.
2: Yeah, I got lots of great traction on that. Definitely it was newsworthy, and a bunch of people were interested in hearing what we were getting rid of. The Kohl's notes and the funny story of that is I tell people that I sold probably about 100 signs that filled about 4 pages of paper when I finally cashed out and checked out. The part that my wife is unsatisfied and unpopular with is that I probably bought 7 signs or 3 times the value of the signs that I sold.
1: That's always the way it works. I'm the same way, right? They're happy when you get rid of stuff, but then you go out and spend the money you made on more of the same. What is your love of signs? Because you really do have a passion for it.
2: I sure do. Well, I've been in the industry for 27 years being self-employed and a few years before that learning the industry. So it's you quickly learn that you're the guy that's going to be the last holder of these signs. And so once you realize if you throw it away that it doesn't exist anymore, it sort of gives you a little bit more thought and it makes you think a little bit and give some pause before you throw it in a dumpster. So,
1: you know, my building on St. Mary's, the reason I decided to do that is because my wife kind of gave me the go-ahead because I am, I'll call it a sign snob. I complain all the time about people with terrible signs or how are you running a business with that sign or no sign at all. I just don't get it. Let me take it the other way with you. Do you have any favorite signs in Winnipeg? Signs that you see out there, maybe your own that you put up yourself at SRS, but signs that you see and you go, man, that's a good sign.
2: Yeah, absolutely. Whether it's my sign, like the Winnipeg sign or the Burton Cummings sign that, that I show off as just a proud Winnipegger or a proud sign company owner, but there's other signs out there that have been made by other sign companies that are just as impressive. I know that the airport just got an Indigenous sign there, and it's looking very cool. I know that they also, the airport has a really cool Winnipeg sign when you come in. So yes, it doesn't have to be mine to catch my eye.
1: Well, and some of these signs, you know, they're over 100 years old. They're on the sides of buildings. And I mean, there's so much history too when it comes to signs in Winnipeg.
2: Absolutely. And I actually am one of those guys that when they're driving around and they're knocking off the building or they're destroying the building next to it, I'm always looking for ghost signs. And I've been able to come across a few in my time that I've caught and got to document. But yes, when they're painted on the walls, their time is limited.
1: What's the most expensive sign you've ever owned? Let's get back to your collection. You must still have a collection, eh?
2: Oh, I have a healthy collection, yeah. And definitely the stuff that I got rid of was stuff that was just kind of sitting outside taking up space. Not one sign that went into that auction came from inside my building. So, yeah, I mean, I've got a few things. The value is in the eye of the beholder. I mean, one of my proudest signs is I've got the roller skating sign from the Winnipeg Roller Club that used to be on Langside and Furby. So that's a like 35-foot long sign that's stuck right in the middle of my main showroom in my office. So I'm very proud of that. And then one of my other most impressive

0: signs that I consider to be impressive is I have the competing sign company's original hand-painted renderings trying to sell the ownership group of the Viscount Gort. So I've got these beautiful paintings that two people would have drawn to try to get that business. So the fact that I have those drawings that are hand-painted is just something that that I'm very proud of.
1: Yeah, very cool. You mentioned you've been at this almost three decades. How did you get into the sign business? Obviously, you saw an opportunity. There was a hole in the market, and you filled it quickly, and you've done it for a long time. Talk about your business, how it began, and where it's at now.
0: I'd love to, yeah. So I'm a child of the Interlake. I had a bit of a wild, rough, and tumble upbringing and ended up doing some independent living. So at 17 and a half from the Interlake, I moved into the city of Winnipeg, got a beautiful apartment on Ferby. Within about 6 months, I realized that I was turning 18 and all my friends were going to university in Red River and such. So I took off to BC, where luckily I fell upon the sign industry. So from 18 to 23, I lived in Langley, BC, where I sort of learned the ins and outs of the sign industry. At that time, I was mostly a salesman for the guy. As it got closer for me, thinking that maybe moving back to Manitoba and starting a sign company was in my reality, I started to look at doing the actual maintenance and service work that I was selling. So when I was about 23, I moved back to Winnipeg with some skills. And then it just took me a little bit of time to find some money and get SRS started.
1: Very cool. We're talking to Shane Story at SRS Signs. We're going to take a break and be right back with more, including how SRS was featured recently on a television show that's coming up on Hal Knows a Guy on CJOB.
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10: There's a yellow warning in effect for extreme heat, mainly cloudy today, a high of 30. It'll feel like 38 with a 30% chance of showers and a risk of thunderstorms that will last into the evening, hazy and a low of 19. Tomorrow, mix of sun and clouds, hazy, high of 29, could feel like 36. At night, clear and a low of 18. Tuesday, sunny and a high of 31. Wednesday, sunny and a high of 32. Right now, it's 25 and feels like 34 outside 680 CJOB.
1: Welcome back to Hal Knows a Guy on 680 CJOB. We're talking to Shane Story, owner of SRS Signs. Shane, you were recently on a TV show called World's Greatest. This show hasn't been to Winnipeg to feature a local company in more than a decade, 12 years, I think. Why did they pick SRS? I mean, obviously you're great at the sign business, but why?
0: Yeah, well, thanks for bringing that up. We're super, super excited about that one. We've done a few TV shows here and there, some segments over the years, but nothing to this degree. So we were very excited when World's Greatest reached out to us. How and why they picked us, I do not know, but once the call came in, we said that we were super excited to be involved in the segment.
1: Maybe they heard about your sign auction, because, man, that was getting news locally, but really it was news around the world, this guy in Winnipeg with this incredible sign collection that he's auctioning off.
0: I couldn't believe the amount of people that reached out to us over that, and the amount of people that came down to see the auction. It was very impressive, so that very well could have been where it came from. I know that the segment is aired already. It aired February 7th to begin with, but we're super excited just letting people know that they can go and find it still on different venues, different TV shows.
1: Mm-hmm. Now, I wanted to ask you about permitting, because I know this because you dealt with my sign on St. Mary's, but there's a real, a pretty serious permitting process that you have to go through. And the great thing about you at SRS is you handle it all. I didn't have to do a damn thing. You handled it all. And we know how the city of Winnipeg, when it comes to permitting, can be slow. How is it on the sign front when it comes to city permitting?
0: Yeah, well, I'll start on the sign front. Being in business 26 or 27 years, we've got to know the people down at City Hall and what they request and what they require. So I would say in the sign industry, in most straightforward situations, that it moves through fairly straightforward without a lot of issues. Could I say that when we get into issues where it's fancier, needs some engineering or needs some outside involvement, then all of a sudden some things, it can slow down a little bit.
1: And you're on the board of the Winnipeg Construction Association, so I'm sure you have heard the complaints about slow permitting with the city when it comes to construction and renos and things like that. Glad to hear that the sign permitting process is going well. But as you know, not all permitting processes at the city of Winnipeg go smoothly.
0: Yeah, if I was going to put on my board of directors hat with the Winnipeg Construction Association, I would definitely have to say that we hear some more issues with things taking time and the fact that so many different hands have to touch a permit or an engineering before it goes through. I believe that the Winnipeg Construction Association is working so that they can have a one-person sort of one-permit situation where one person guides it through the complete process. So I think that would help the situation quite a bit.
1: Just on the sign business again for a second, my sign was an existing sign. You put new panels in, you kind of made the guts new again. It's working great. You sort of resurrected a sign that was already there. How much of your business is doing that, and how much is brand new sign?
0: You know, it's all over the place in terms of that. I built the company on changing light bulbs. When I started the company back in 1999, my focus was on maintenance and service and lighting. So I would drive around at night, I would find signs that were out, and I would approach the people the next day and say, here's a picture or here's some sort of information on your sign being out. Can I take care of it for you? So love the service work, love the lighting work. As we did with yours with a retrofit, remove all the LED, remove the ballasts. We put in LED, we reapply for electrical permit for it, and you're as good as new. So as long as the outside and the retainer and the frame is in good condition, I would say retrofitting is a great option. Most places are starting from fresh. And so when you're starting from fresh, we're going with LED and channel letters right from the get-go.
1: Shane, you've got a happy customer in me, that's for sure, and I appreciate you coming on the show today.
0: I appreciate you giving us a call, and hope you have a great rest of your day.
1: 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That's 777-SIGN. He's only 14. They call him the Firewood Kid in the Interlake. He's got a raging business up there. He's next on Hal Knows a Guy on CJOB.
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10: Good afternoon, I'm Ross Levitan. The Winnipeg Gold Eyes are hosting Fargo-Moorhead at 1 o'clock down at Blue Cross Park. The two teams will meet again after Winnipeg got a 7-5 win yesterday. The Gold Eyes are looking to build off that victory. They currently have a 28-31 record on the season. Meanwhile, in the majors, Kevin Gausman takes the mound this afternoon for the Toronto Blue Jays. They're wrapping up a three-game set at Fenway Park. The Jays and Red Sox split the first two games, with Toronto right-hander Dylan Cease giving up only one hit in yesterday's 6-0 win. The Jays sit 5.5 games back of an American League wildcard spot. The Montreal Alouettes look to keep rolling tonight in the CFL. Montreal's bringing a three-game win streak into its game against the visiting Hamilton Tiger Cats. The Alouettes boast a 5-1 record, while the Ticats are 3-3. Canada's Felix Dolcey won silver in the men's gymnastics all-around final at the Commonwealth Games in Scotland. Dolcey finished just behind Scotland's Reuben Ward for gold after helping Canada win the men's team of event title on Friday. Canada has now 5 medals at the Games, 1 gold, 2 silver, and 2 bronze. F1 is heading back to Malaysia for the first time in 9 years. A race is set for October 4th to replace the Bahrain Grand Prix. F1 had called off his races in Bahrain and Saudi Arabia in March and April as the Iran war escalated. Meanwhile, defending champion Lando Norris has earned his first Formula One victory in 8 months. The McLaren driver won the Hungarian Grand Prix today for his first title of the season, finishing ahead of Red Bull's Max Verstappen and F1 standings leader Kimi Antonelli of Mercedes. I'm Ross Levitan. That's Sports 680 CJOB.
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10: Global news at 12:30. I'm Ross Levitan. Winnipeg police say a 35-year-old man has been charged after a series of overnight break-ins at homes and a school in River Heights. Police say they responded to several 911 calls early Saturday, reporting break-ins near Kingsway and at Kelvin High School. Constable Danny McKinnon says six homes and the school were entered after the suspect smashed windows and doors.
22: He was observed to go across the street to the high school, break in there as well by smashing some glass, entering the school.
10: McKinnon says that some residents were threatened. Officers arrested the man without incident. A 35-year-old man is charged with multiple break-ins and enter charges. Prime Minister Mark Carney is calling three by-elections for ridings in Ontario, Quebec, and British Columbia.
23: Constituents in the three electoral districts will head to the polls on August 31st. Toronto's Beaches East York seat was vacated by Nate Erskine-Smith, a former federal housing minister. Conservative MP Richard Martel resigned from his Quebec seat after being appointed to the Senate. North Vancouver Capilano was held by the Liberals' Jonathan Wilkinson, now Canada's ambassador to the European Union. Jim Bronskill, The Canadian Press, Ottawa.
10: Global news time is 12:31. 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
10: There's a yellow warning in effect for extreme heat, mainly cloudy today, a high of 30. It'll feel like 38 with a 30% chance of showers and a risk of thunderstorms that will last into the evening, hazy and a low of 19. Tomorrow, mix of sun and clouds, hazy, high of 29, could feel like 36. At night, clear and a low of 18. Tuesday, sunny and a high of 31. Wednesday, sunny and a high of 32. Right now, it's 25 and feels like 34 outside 680 CJOB.
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1: Welcome back to the show. I want you to say hi to my new, brand new firewood guy at the cottage, Deegan Knudsen. Hey, Deegan.
25: Hey.
1: Thanks for doing this. Congratulations on your own company. You're 14 years old, and you are the owner and operator of Timber and Flame, the firewood kid. That is quite an accomplishment.
25: Well, thank you.
1: How did it start?
25: It started when my dad got cows and we were starting to clear pasture, and we were dropping trees, and I'm like, oh, maybe I can make some money off of these trees and I'll come up and sell them around the interlake. So that's how it started.
1: And are you making money?
25: Yep.
1: Yup, he says with pride. Good for you. So how long have you been doing this?
25: I think this is coming around my second year now.
1: Mm-hmm. And you do it all. So you have the firewood there, you chop it up and you deliver it, you stack it, everything, huh?
25: Yep.
1: So give me some prices, because people right now are going to be listening and they're going to say, hey, we're going to be at the cottage soon, we're going to be at the cabin soon, we could use some of Deegan's firewood. What are your prices like? How does it work?
25: I sell it by a half cord in a big cubes, and I sell it for $150 for half cord. I can deliver them the area for AC, and I can do as many cords as you want.
1: Okay, your phone's a little weird because you're in the Interlake, and this is normal. $150 for half a cord bag, $25 delivery within the area. And what's the firewood? What type of wood is it?
25: I sell tamarack and poplar as mixed. I can sell, I have lots of tamarack on its own right now. It's kind of the hot take. And I have a little bit of poplar on its own.
1: Okay. And it says here, I'm looking at your Facebook ad. It says here, more than firewood. Firewood supply, wood processing, and you're even clearing trees for people that have trees that need to be cleared.
25: Yeah, I'm trying to, like, kind of go towards that way, and I still haven't figured out the numbers. My dad's helping me yep. with that, like, a lot. He's helped me with my business a lot. Like, I wouldn't be able to do it without him. And I'm just trying to still figure out how much I can charge to do all that, so yeah. All that isn't really figured out yet. But
1: right.
25: I'm trying to work on it.
1: You know what? If you're fair with people, Deegan, they'll give you the work. Good for you. I think this is fantastic. Have you always had sort of an entrepreneurial spirit?
25: Yeah.
1: You have, eh?
25: Yep.
1: And where do you want this to go? You want it to be big one day, or is this just sort of fun while you're figuring out what you want to do?
25: Well, I hope to carry this on until I'm, like older, and it's just something I do after work, just like a little side hustle.
1: Right? Yeah, side hustles can turn into big business real quick.
25: Yep.
1: I hope that happens for you. And it says on your Facebook ad here, proudly owned by a Métis.
25: Yep.
1: Good for you.
25: Red River Métis.
1: Excellent. Hey, listen, nothing wrong with leaning on mom and dad for some help, and I think this is great. I'll tell you what, I do have some wood. I got some trees that are already cut down. If you want to work out a price, I'm happy to do that with you. But I'm definitely going to get some of your wood delivered to my cottage in Winnipeg Beach, okay? It'll save me a bunch of hassle, and I'm happy to give you the work.
25: Well, thank you.
1: And now that you've been on the radio, expect your phone to ring. Is that the best way for people to get a hold of you, by phone? Can I give out your phone number, or do you want them to reach out to you on Facebook? How do you want them to do this?
25: Yeah, you can give them my phone number, or they can reach out to me on Facebook.
1: All right. And on Facebook, it's Deegan Knutson.
25: Yep.
1: Deegan Knutson, Timber and Flame, the Firewood Kid, 14-year-old Deegan in the Gimli area. And his phone number is 204-407-8030. 407-8030. And if you missed that or didn't jot it down, reach out to me. They know my number, Deegan. They'll get a hold of me, and I'll send some business your way. Thanks for doing this. Good luck with it.
25: Well, thank you.
1: 14-year-old Deegan Knutson. I still can't believe he's 14, and he's got his own firewood company up in the Interlake. If you missed his contact info, reach out to me. I'd be happy to share it with you. Now, are you an allergy sufferer? Well, you're going to want to meet the next guy on Hal Knows a Guy on CJOB. Stay right there.
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13: 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Weather.
14: There's a yellow warning in effect for extreme heat, mainly cloudy today, a high of 30. It'll feel like 38 with a 30% chance of showers and a risk of thunderstorms that will last into the evening, hazy and a low of 19. Tomorrow, mix of sun and clouds, hazy, high of 29, could feel like 36. At night, clear and a low of 18. Tuesday, sunny and a high of 31. Wednesday, sunny and a high of 32. Right now, it's 25 and feels like 34 outside 680 CJOB.
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15: Welcome back, and I'd like to end our time together here on another Sunday on Hal Knows a Guy with pieces of two interviews that I did this past week with two great guys on my Connecting Winnipeg show. First of all, Daniel Cokes, the director of aerobiology at Research Laboratories. Now, because the warmer weather has been delayed, all the tree pollens are releasing at once. So if you are an allergy sufferer, you're in for a tough time. Here's Daniel.
16: So what we've seen in many parts of Canada, but especially in your area, is a delay of the spring season, let's say. Usually we have pollen types like alder, cedar, elm, start a little earlier in mid-March, early April. But it's been so cold that they've been delayed, and now they're starting to pick up steam. We're starting to see them at more moderate levels, but they're about to collide with birch, ash, oak, poplar, all of these other highly allergenic pollen types all at once, and a lot of it's going to probably start near the end of the week.
15: Is this sort of thing common? I guess it's weather-related, right?
16: Yeah, so quite often the natural path is that we start seeing pollen, excluding British Columbia, because that's all on their own. Mm. But we usually start seeing pollen around mid-March in most of Canada, you know, with cedar, poplar, elm, maple, those types of pollen starting. And then they get more peak levels early April, but that's been delayed by almost 4 weeks. Now, this happens more commonly now, where we see a shift in pollen season starts and ends, and it can change up to 6 weeks moving back or forth, meaning, you know, they could start 3-4 weeks later or earlier, and it just makes a big mess of pollen as we typically saw it back in the 80s. It now changes dramatically.
15: Yeah, as our weather changes, the allergy season changes, I guess. So if it's going to be sort of all at once, does that mean it will be a more intense season, but maybe not as long?
16: Exactly. It's almost like you're taking my job. yeah, it's going to be more intense over a shorter period of time. Now, tree season does last quite a while. So we're still going to see tree pollen all the way into June, quite possibly mid to late June. So it's just starting now, but some of the big ones like birch and poplar, those are starting to rise, and they'll be here for several weeks. And what we've actually seen is over the last 30 years, a doubling of pollen across Canada. And with that, because we're getting more warmer weather for longer periods of time, we're seeing longer, more intense pollen seasons. But sometimes when you have cold spells, all of that pollen will release all at once, and that's what we're seeing this year.
15: Mm-hmm. And then with the pollen, tree pollen, is that, you know, if you put it on a chart, tree pollen, is it really bad, middle of the road, not that bad?
16: Well, it's really bad overall, and it's only getting worse, and it's really bad right now, too. So yes to everything you just asked. Mm. It is getting longer seasons. We're seeing longer amounts of tree pollen in the air. As a matter of fact, you folks get 137 days worth of tree pollen activity, where we have about 40 days in the high to very high range. So you get quite a bit of pollen in your region. And as we keep seeing longer, warmer season, it's only going to get worse. It's not going to get any better.
15: Yeah, and so it begins with tree pollen, and then what else as the summer goes along? We see others, right?
16: Absolutely. So you'll see tree pollen sort of decline around early, mid to late June, depending on the tree types like pine, et cetera. That's the yellow stuff you see in your car. But that will overlap with grass pollen. So grass pollen will start, depending on the weather, you know, around June, early June, and then that goes straight through to September. But then that overlaps with weed pollen. And you folks also get quite a bit of ragweed. So that usually starts around July-ish. And so if you suffer from seasonal allergies and to multiple things, it can be quite a miserable season.
15: Mm-hmm. And so what do we do?
16: Well, we always recommend that people talk to their doctor and an allergist. Find out what you're allergic to. It's astonishing how many people don't know what they're allergic to, and they suffer with these cold-like conditions all summer long. And once you know what you're allergic to, you can actually take the proper steps to minimize the impact on your health. And one of the best ways to do that is know when certain pollen types are in the air. And with the Allergy Sufferers app that we make, you can see all the individual pollen levels for every single pollen and spore that exists in Canada, which is about 70 different varieties. And once you know when it's in the air, you can take steps to minimize its impact. Example, garden with a mask on, or, you know, do running inside instead of outdoors, or wear wraparound sunglasses when you're outside. It helps keep it out of your eyes. If you're not already doing so, you should get your kids to mow the lawn instead of yourselves. Just things like that can really minimize the effects on your health and lead to a better quality of life.
15: I'm glad you mentioned your app, because I was going to bring it up at the end of our conversation here, because after we talked last year, I told my wife about the app. I think when we talked last year around this time, it wasn't quite available yet. The app is available now, and it alerted me to what we're talking about this morning, all this tree pollen. So give your app a plug, because I think it's really helpful.
16: Well, thank you. Well, yeah, with the app, you can find out every detailed pollen level. So for birch, maple, alder, oak, all the different pollen types and spores. Spores are those outdoor molds, like mushrooms and the discoloration on plants. Those are highly allergenic for a lot of people. And you can get push notifications to what you're specifically allergic to. You can log your symptoms. You can log your medication. And then you can take all of those different data points and correlate it in the data visualizer to see, hey, I'm actually developing a tolerance to this medication. Or this pollen's really high, and I was feeling pretty bad that day, but I didn't think I was allergic to it. Maybe you are now. So those different little tips and tricks in our app can really help people help as well.
15: You know, you mentioned mold spores. My sump pump has been going nonstop. It's been kind of a wet spring. It's not really spring, but I'll call it spring. It's been wet. I would imagine mold spores would be a real issue right around now as well.
16: You know, it's funny because I always say a good tip is take a walk after it rains because rain washes the pollen out. But what it actually does is it also gets the spores to release pollen. So, yeah, spores love the great mixture of warm weather, but with dampness, rain, that's why you see it a lot in forests. So if you live near a forest, you're going to have a lot of mold spores coming through your area. And it's quite allergenic. A lot of people don't talk about it, but allergists are talking about it a lot more these days because people are like, oh, I have an allergy, but I know I'm not allergic to ragweed. Maybe it's mold spores. Or I thought I was allergic to birch, but I live in this area and it could be spores as well. So yeah, if you're not sure, definitely talk to an allergist. They'll let you know what you're allergic to.
15: Daniel Cokes, Director of Aerobiology at Research Laboratories, after he was on my Connecting Winnipeg show on Tuesday, I heard from many people asking about the app. Well, it's called the Allergy Sufferers app. You can find it on the App Store, and the company is Research Laboratories. The Allergy Sufferers app, it's the only Canadian app of its kind, and again, it's Research Laboratories. And then on Thursday, I had a conversation, a great conversation, with Michelle Durand-Wood, a blogger at DearWinnipeg.com. You can read his stuff there. He's also got a book out called You'll Pay for This, How We Can Afford a Great City for Everyone Forever. And the conversation began by talking about making better use of our busy street lanes. For example, listener David said, hey, maybe the afternoon rush hour on Osborne Village should be two lanes south and only one north, and then vice versa during the morning rush. Really interesting conversation. But then Michelle and I started talking about infrastructure. And as you know, the city of Winnipeg needs a lot of new infrastructure. We can't afford to pay for one project. How do we pay for several? Here's what Michelle said.
17: The covered is not only bare, like it is in negative, way negative territory. So not only can we not afford new stuff, we actually are beyond the point of affording the stuff we already have, right? We have past spending decisions, the money spent, this is baked in, that are going to filter through into future budget years where we're going to have to find money. We're going to have to find future money to pay for old stuff we've already done, right? In addition to that, isn't that unique to Winnipeg? This is a North American-wide problem, but it is something that we are maybe further along than other cities on this. It's gonna be difficult decisions, and we're not gonna get anywhere by ignoring the problem or ignoring the scale of the problem. I wrote a book on it. I've been traveling throughout North America doing municipal finance talks in a bunch of different cities.
15: Point to a city that's getting it right. How are they doing it, and what could we learn from how they're doing it right?
17: Oh, no cities have got it perfect, but there are cities that are starting to recognize what they need to be doing and where they're going, and they're starting to do some of the right things. Some of those cities are like Halifax or Edmonton, like right here in Canada. There's plenty of cities in the States that are starting to ask themselves the right questions. But I mean, the example I love to use is actually the closest one is the city of Selkirk. They are actually starting to ask themselves the right questions. They've got a council and an administration that really understands that, you need to be, first and foremost, you need to be able to maintain what you have before you start considering expanding more than that. And so they are looking at the different indicators that tell them that they're doing a good job maintaining what they have, making different choices. One of the things they did was when it came time to redo a major street downtown, you know, they redid it differently. And that's kind of the idea we got to look at in Winnipeg is not, we don't have extra money for anything. And so we have to do everything within existing maintenance budgets. We spend about $150 million a year repairing streets. The idea is no street should come out the same way it went in, right? We know that doesn't meet our needs. It's too much to maintain. So we need to adapt our streets as we maintain them to make them more financially sustainable, which means moving people more efficiently, which means, you know, using less space. And so those are the questions that some of those other cities are already asking and they're already acting on that Winnipeg seems to be a little bit behind on.
15: That is Michelle Durand-Wood, blogger at DearWinnipeg.com and author of the book, You'll Pay for This, How We Can Afford a Great City for Everyone Forever. He is excellent. 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My wife loves it. Doesn't necessarily make you feel any better, but at least you know why you're feeling worse or why you are feeling better. And young Deegan Knudsen, I love this kid, 14 years old. He's going into his second season with his company, Timber and Flame. You can reach out to him by email at deeganknudsen@gmail.com. 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He's on Facebook, too. 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I'm a new customer of his. I hope you will be as well. And quickly, don't forget, I love hearing from you. 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Same with Hal's hotline at 204-774-8255, 774-TALK. 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
14: Global news at 1 o'clock. I'm Ross Levitan. A man is facing charges after allegedly breaking into several River Heights homes and a school. Winnipeg police say they responded to multiple 911 calls early Saturday morning about break-ins near Kingsway and a Kelvin High School. Investigators say the suspect, unknown to the victims, broke into six homes and the school by smashing windows and doors, and some residents were threatened and had items stolen. Officers were flagged down by a victim and arrested the suspect, who police say were armed with a broken bottle without incident. Constable Danny McKinnon says no one was hurt, but the damage is expected to estimate around $25,000.
4: There were some of the homes where he entered and confronted the people, verbally threatening them. So quite a unusual and scary scenario.
14: A 35-year-old man is charged with multiple break-and-enter charges. There's nothing worse than when jet lag takes a bite out of your vacation.
5: The excitement of traveling overseas can become a real drag if jet lag hits on the way there and back. Experts say you can minimize its effects, not just by adjusting your sleep schedule, but by what you eat and drink and when. Professor Joanne Slavin is with the Department of Food Science and Nutrition at the University of Minnesota, Twin Cities. She says the body is dying to be on a regular schedule.
6: But in jet lag, if you go to Europe, let's say, and you're 8 hours off, all of a sudden you lose 8 hours going. And then when you come back, you gain 8 hours, which your body is, you know, things that help you, light and things and eating can help you, but it's a huge adjustment.
5: Slavin says jet lag can cause digestive problems such as bloating, constipation, or diarrhea. Tara Schmidt, registered dietitian at Mayo Clinic, says make yourself eat, even if it would normally be your bedtime, but it's breakfast time at your destination.
27: Even though it might not feel like your regular breakfast time or lunchtime, try to do something to start to align your meals with that new time zone so that your body can start to align its kind of hunger cues with, all right, I woke up a few hours ago, it's time to eat something.
5: Schmidt says to avoid stomach aches, keep meals small just before and during travel. And later in the trip, you can ease into eating a fuller meal. Schmidt says also consuming alcohol will likely mess with your sleep, and use caffeine strategically. It's fine to have a cup of coffee or tea in the morning if that's what you normally do, but avoid caffeine later in the day because it could keep you up. And be aware that both caffeine and alcohol can make you more dehydrated. And Dr. Slavin says when you return home,
6: try to get immediately back on your normal schedule as quickly as you can. And expect, you know, you're 8 hours off. So there'll be a time where it's like, oh, I don't know if I can take this. The sooner you get back to it for all of your habits, the better off you're going to be.
5: I'm Donna Warder.
14: Global News Time, 103 News on the Hour, on the half when it breaks, 680 CJOB.
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14: There's a yellow warning in effect for extreme heat, mainly cloudy today, a high of 30. It'll feel like 38 with a 30% chance of showers and a risk of thunderstorms that will last into the evening, hazy and a low of 19. Tomorrow, mix of sun and clouds, hazy, high of 29, could feel like 36. At night, clear and a low of 18. Tuesday, sunny and a high of 31. Wednesday, sunny and a high of 32. Right now, it's 25 and feels like 34 outside. 680 CJOB.
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8: Hi there, and welcome to the best of the Vashi Capello Show. Really happy to be with you this week. Hope it's been a great one for you. It certainly was a newsy one. Lots going on, kicked off by none other than U.S. President Donald Trump, who on Monday announced that in a month he intended to apply a whole slew of 50% tariffs to a variety of Canadian products headed into the United States, everything from whiskey to hockey sticks to wallpaper. And it was all in response, the White House claims, to the counter tariffs that Canada has put on, for example, American booze, or in the case of American booze, pulling it right off the shelves in some provinces. And so we find ourselves at a bit of an impasse where pressure is on the prime minister to respond to what the United States is threatening, to what Donald Trump is threatening. But obviously, the premiers are not all unified in deciding how the prime minister should respond and what leverage he should use. So we're going to explore what Canada can do, what Canada should do, with Erin O'Toole, who sits on the prime minister's advisory council for this issue and is also former leader of the Federal Conservatives. Then we'll go one-on-one with the CEO of Trans Mountain, Mark Mackey, in an exclusive interview. He is essentially going to lead the development of this new pipeline that will run alongside TMX to the West Coast to take oil from Alberta to primarily Asian markets. So we're going to talk to him about how expensive that could get, how feasible it is, and what the potential economic benefits are for Canada. Then Lana Payne will be here because Unifor, she's the head of Unifor, is in negotiations with big three automakers. They've come to a conclusion where Ford is concerned, and it involves some really interesting agreements on investment. Basically, they've negotiated additional investment in Canadian plants from Ford. So we'll talk to Lana about how likely that is with the other two big car makers. And finally, Dan Riskin will round us out. Men aren't good at talking while multitasking. He'll tell us why.
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8: U.S. President Donald Trump has threatened in 30 days to slap a whole slew of new tariffs on Canadian products, everything from hockey sticks to various types of booze, dairy products, you name it. What he isn't putting tariffs on, though, potash, oil, critical minerals, the stuff that the United States clearly really needs. Part of the federal government's response this week has been to meet with both premiers. The prime minister did that yesterday. And then the minister in charge of the file, Dominic LeBlanc, also sat down with the prime minister's advisory council on Canada-U.S. economic relations. One of the people who sit on that council is Erin O'Toole, former Conservative Party leader, and he's with us right now. Hi, Mr. O'Toole. Pleasure to welcome you to the show. Thanks very much for making the time.
9: Great to join you.
8: I have to start off on sort of the latest salvo from the Trump administration, these brand new tariffs, the threat of imposing them in just under a month now. Were you surprised at all, given the juncture we're at right now in those kind of, I guess you can call them, negotiations?
9: Disappointed, yes. Surprised, no. You know, this is the second term of President Trump. We really shouldn't be surprised by these shots out of the blue. But it's a sign that I think maybe he's looking at getting ready for, towards a final deal, a comprehensive deal. We've got a month to push and to suggest how bad these decisions will be for American consumers as much as Canadian workers. So disappointed, but not surprised.
8: So do I take from that you think this is more of a tactic as far as those trade discussions go than anything else?
9: I do think it's a tactic. Certainly,

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1: Bashy Capellos brings you the week's biggest political stories and the voices behind them. 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
2: A few weeks ago, right at the beginning of July, the Prime Minister and Premier of Alberta announced that they would go ahead in partnership with Pembina and essentially build another pipeline to the West Coast alongside the current route of a pipeline that already exists, the TMX pipeline. You'll remember that pipeline was taken over by the government a number of years ago, constructed to the tune of $34 billion amid some opposition and some support. So this one, instead of going to the northern part of the West Coast, where it would face a tanker ban and strong opposition among some First Nations communities, is set to go, along the route of TMX. It'll also be basically developed by Trans Mountain. I had the chance to speak a few moments ago to Mark Mackey, who is the CEO of TMX. And I started off by referencing an interview I did with him exactly almost a year ago, in which he talked more about optimizing the current pipeline before moving on to building a new one. I wondered if his view, given all that's changed in the meantime, has shifted in the interim.
3: I would say it's gotten more refined and more informed over time. Like, one of the things that, you know, benefit of being relatively ancient and having worked in this sector a very long time is we've seen development happen, you know, in stages over time. And as I sat a year ago with you in Vancouver, it was, well, the first thing you need to do is get after the optimizations of existing systems. So that's what we've been very focused on and remain very focused on. But as you think out longer term, and we see and the ambitions of the country as it relates to its role on the global stage have gotten much larger. And Canada has an incredibly unique, resource base here that is going to be in high demand for a very long time to come. So as the year has unfolded since the last time we were together, it's become a lot clearer the long-term need is for more capacity. So, the things we were working on before remain a priority, and now we start shifting to the longer term, and that's where this pipeline comes in.
4: I'll ask you very bluntly, Mr. Mackey, as, again, someone with more expertise than the majority of us. Do you think this pipeline can be built, will be built?
3: Yes and yes, to be very direct in terms of the answer. I certainly think it can be built. We already have built something like it. This one is a little longer, a little bigger, more capacity than what Trans Mountain built before. But I think it's very necessary in the global context that we live in today, and that's become infinitely clearer over the last year. So for the country, this export route to the West Coast and all the different markets it can access, whether it's the United States, China, Korea, Japan, India, like all those are countries that will benefit from Canada's energy resources.
4: So the economic case has certainly been made by both governments about the demand for it and the sort of utility from a geopolitical, again, perspective of increasing capacity. It's going to come at a cost, right? Because there is now taxpayer involvement, as there was with TMX. I know that you weren't necessarily there for the entirety of the construction of TMX, but you were very familiar with a lot of concern that emanated from the Canadian public about how much this thing cost. I know you can't pinpoint a cost right now, obviously. There are so many details to be worked out. But at this stage of things, do you think this project will be in the neighborhood of what TMX cost? Or because of the extra length, because of the extra capacity, like, could it be more expensive?
3: I think on a per unit basis, I expect it actually will be very competitive with the Trans Mountain system. And the reason for that is economies of scale. It's a, you know, million barrel a day pipeline. And then, you know, the benefits of, and we're starting to see this, the reforms that have been instituted to make, you know, the processes smoother, more certain, and to be able to, see what a project, you know, the life cycle is going to be. So I expect this process to be much smoother than the one that Trans Mountain went through before. So there are some things working in the advantage of the new system. Again, economies of scale being an important one. So I do think it's quite competitive. It will be competitive. And just like Trans Mountain, there's a financial case for the Trans Mountain system that is very, very strong. And I expect

0: and I, you know, fully committed to, you know, taxpayers seeing full value for the Trans Mountain system. Just to go back to us for a second, we paid $1.7 billion into the Treasury last year in dividends and interest. We'll beat that this year. We'll probably reinvest some capital in the years thereafter. And then again, when we come back out the other side of that, this is going to be a very profitable investment for the country, the legacy Trans Mountain. I expect the new system to be the same. And the overall economic impact that that system will enable is ginormous to the country. So I think that there's a very, very compelling case for the new pipeline.
1: Why do you think the case was not compelling enough for a private investor at this point?
0: Yeah, very, very good question. And so what you have here actually is a combination of a little bit of both. So you've got the, you know, the government participation through Trans Mountain and through the Alberta Petroleum Marketing Commission, but you also have Pembina at the table, which is a very savvy company. And I think in part, a little bit of it will be, we want to see the resource develop. We want to see how the new reforms work. So I think it's a very good solution to the situation that we find ourselves in now. So this public and private partnership.
1: So one of the other things we discussed last year was, when should the government sell the TMX pipeline? And you have, you know, for a while now been an advocate of not doing so immediately, even though that was the instinct of the government years ago when they took over the construction of the pipeline. You mentioned, I think I remember when we spoke, you know, optimization, you know, coming to a conclusion on the toll dispute, which has now very recently occurred, all sort of things that should be in place before that move was embarked on. So I wanted to kind of circle back to that question where TMX is concerned and ask you where you fall now in that proposition. Should the government be looking to continue operating the pipeline, do you think, or sell anytime soon?
0: I want to go back to my answer from about a year ago, and I think it's still applicable here today, which is there were a number of things. I think of it like a hit list or a checklist that we wanted to knock off. Rate case settlement was one. Advancing the expansion projects on the system was another. All of these things, you know, generate value. An operating history, how utilized the system's going to be, and we'll come back to that in a second. So as you remove these uncertainties, the value of the system becomes much more apparent. And you do the expansions, which add, you know, very valuable capacity at a very low cost. Again, that adds value to the business. So it puts, you know, the government in a much better position to look at its options, you know, say a few years down the road as it relates to legacy Trans Mountain. And I'm a big advocate. I believe this is a really important and strategic asset to the country. And so I'm unabashed on this. I think Canada should keep holding this thing. It may sell off pieces of it to, you know, say, you know, Indigenous. It may sell off, you know, pieces of it to, say, pension funds. But I think Canada should always keep its fingers on this to a degree, its ownership interest to a degree. I think it's far too strategic to the country. And so for that reason, I think I would be more of a long-term holder. That would be my advice as an individual and someone who knows the space. You know, hold this for a while.
1: Can I extend that logic? Would it be fair to extend that logic to a second pipeline then? Like, do you think there's a world in which, from your perspective, it would be a good thing for the federal government to be owning and operating two pipelines to the West Coast? Because you will know as well as I do that there will be a number of Canadians who would express apprehension about that.
0: Yeah, and I understand the viewpoint, and I want, you know, certainly disciplined, and I expect that, you know, certainly with, as any taxpayer would. Pick the right time. If you're going to exit, pick the right time. That's a policy call. It's not my call. And so they, you know, they'll make the right decision. I am very confident in the decision makers that run the country. And they'll make the right decision at the right time with the right set of facts. So I'm not worried about it. If they want to have private sector ownership, fantastic. If they want to keep an ownership interest, fantastic. Or some combination thereof, which is how they approach the new pipeline. They have a private party there. And they are an incredibly capable private party. So I think we'll see how all this plays out over time.
1: One final question for you, Mr. Mackey, on the pipeline that exists right now, the one that you're operating, and on the question of optimization. I know it's been a process, and there's lots of different things that have to occur. When do you expect it to be fully optimized? What's the best case scenario for the end date for that?
0: Yeah, what we're shooting for is the end of 2028. as being kind of the full optimization point, and maybe a little bit of a, you know, a trailer into early 29. But the work that we're doing basically is more pump stations on the existing system. It's about 30 kilometers of pipe, inside of BC that we need to replace. And then power infrastructure that's necessary for the project.
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6: Good afternoon. I'm Ross Levitan. Down at Blue Cross Park, we've got the Winnipeg Gold Eyes taking on Fargo Moorhead. The Red Hawks batting first. They didn't get anything, and now the Gold Eyes are up to bat in the bottom of the first, just one out in that one. The Gold Eyes are 28-31 on the season and trying to build off of yesterday's win. Meanwhile, the Jays are trying to build off of yesterday's win. It's been a tough stretch for them and a very good stretch for the Boston Red Sox, but after a 6-0 win last night for the Jays, they are tied at zero at Fenway Park. It is the bottom of the third inning. Turning our attention to the Commonwealth Games in Canada, picking up a silver in men's gymnastics. It was Felix Dolce in the men's final all around. Canada now has 5 medals at the Games, 1 gold, 2 silver, and 2 bronze. I'm Ross Levitan, and that's sports on 680 CJOB.
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6: Global news at 1:30. I'm Ross Levitan. The head of a neighborhood association here in Winnipeg's North End says a new home pilot project is aiming to reverse the growing number of vacant properties. William White Neighborhood Association President Daryl Warren says the new house on what was once a burnt pile of rubble is meant to show that change for the better is possible.
7: If people see new houses built on these lots, they'll notice change, right? And that gives people living here hope that, yes, okay, we're on the turnaround here and things are starting to happen.
6: The project is just one of many efforts underway to tackle the growing problem of vacant homes in the city that also include higher fines, stricter rules, and incentive for renovation. An RCMP investigation into nationwide illegal cannabis and magic mushroom sales began after Vancouver police arrested a man carrying 66 bank cards and more than $39,000 in cash.
8: A BC civil forfeiture lawsuit alleges a criminal organization used several websites to generate more than $1.5 million in illegal sales. The province says thousands of electronic transfers were sent to dozens of accounts between November 2024 and January 2026. No criminal charges have been laid, and the websites remain online. Several defendants did not respond, while others denied the money came from unlawful activity. Now, the Ministry of Public Safety says civil forfeiture cases target property allegedly linked to illegal activity and do not determine criminal guilt. David Augustine, The Canadian Press.
6: Global News Time, 1:31, news on the hour, on the half, and when it breaks, 680 CJOB.

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2: There's a yellow warning in effect for extreme heat, mainly cloudy today, a high of 30. It'll feel like 38 with a 30% chance of showers and a risk of thunderstorms that will last into the evening, hazy and a low of 19. Tomorrow, mix of sun and clouds, hazy, high of 29, could feel like 36. At night, clear and a low of 18. Tuesday, sunny and a high of 31. Wednesday, sunny and a high of 32. Right now, it's 25 and feels like 34 outside 680 CJOB.
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3: We're continuing our coverage today of the trade relationship between Canada and the United States and some of the consequences of threats of older tariffs, newer tariffs, and a whole bunch of stuff that's happening in the interim. Of course, the auto sector has been at the forefront of all of this, and auto sector workers in particular. They are actually, Unifor, the union who represents those workers, is actually involved in negotiations right now. With two of the big car makers after reaching a successful agreement with Ford. Lana Payne is the national president of Unifor, and she's with us to talk a bit more about that. Hi, Lana. Pleasure to welcome you back to the show.
4: Hi. Great to be here.
3: Really appreciate it. I have a whole bunch of questions about some of the unique features of these negotiations, but I did want to start off just on the news this week of the latest round of tariffs, because some of them are specific to the auto sector. Once again, there's 30 days, of course, or 29 now, I guess, before they actually get imposed. But what is your sense of, how you think this country should be responding, the government should be responding?
4: Yeah, the tariffs that we'll see or potentially see in 28 days now, I guess it is, are according to the U.S. in response to things that we have done, which were in response to things that they had done in terms of the trade aggression that we've been experiencing for 18 months. So the new tariffs would apply to a whole host of goods, not necessarily in the auto sector. They're looking at forestry and chemicals and all sorts of things as a retaliation against Canada. Obviously, we have to take this seriously as a country. I believe that we're seeing a fair bit of posturing right now before we get to a bargaining table. That's not to say that Trump won't live up to his threats here, but we expected these kinds of threats to intensify before we got to a serious negotiating table right now.
3: So do you think that's what's going to happen? Do you think that those talks will intensify this month?
4: I believe they will. All indications are that they will. Does that mean we'll get a deal this fall? I wish I had a crystal ball to be able to say that. The reality is there is a lot at stake right now, and in particular, a lot at stake for Canadian workers. We've been hurt, I would say significantly by the current tariffs, which have been punishing Canadian workers in a number of sectors, auto, forestry, just to name a few. So we do need to get things clarified here. But at the end, if we're unable to make any progress, then that means Canada is going to have to look at changing its tactics here. And I think there's some strengthening of resolve in that regard from what I've been seeing in the last number of days.
3: And what do you mean by that? What have you borne witness to?
4: Well, I believe we've got to take stock of what we have to do in response here. It's we can't give any more concessions. We absolutely cannot give any more concessions. They have gotten us nowhere. We haven't gotten one thing in return for them, including being able to get to a serious negotiating table with the U.S. So those tactics haven't worked, and we'll have to try new ones unless we see ourselves making serious progress in the coming days and
3: just
4: months.
3: One more question on that before I move over to the negotiations. And I wondered, like, there's this whole debate between the premiers happening right now about how far you go in using the leverage that we clearly do have around energy in particular with the United States. Do you have a position on that?
4: I think we have to put everything on the table and work out what it is Canada can live with. And I believe the premiers have to come together. We need solidarity in this moment. If we've ever needed it before as a country, we absolutely need it right now. And I think it's fair to say that some parts of Canada have been hurt greater than others in this trade war. And a lot of workers have been hurt. So let's put them first in this fight and make sure that we go to the table with all of our strength and with a willingness to use leverage if we need to.
3: Okay, on the negotiations that are going on right now with GM and Stellantis, I read this a couple of super interesting pieces about the deal that you were able to reach with Ford and how it includes securing investment, like not just things that directly impact workers around wages and working conditions, but also investment. Can you help us understand how the union arrived at a point where like this became something to pursue in negotiations?
4: Well, to be fair, we've always made investment as part of our bargaining with the Detroit Three, because without investment, we don't get product, and without product, we don't have plants to operate, which means we don't have jobs. This has been going on for quite a spell right now in terms of being part of negotiations, because once we lost the auto pact, we lost a baseline for Canadian investment. We lost a baseline for content requirements, for example, and that losing that meant we lost any kind of structural investment guarantees for Canada. So our union basically had to pick up the slack here and make it part of our negotiations with the auto companies. You saw in the case of Ford, most recently, another $1.2 billion being invested in their Canadian facilities. And that's on top of what we saw committed during our last round of bargaining at the Oakville facility, which now has been completely retooled. And people are being called back to work there by the hundreds every week. And we have about 300 still on layoff there. So this is critical for our union. And it's always needs to be a critical priority for us in bargaining. And it will be again when we sit down to the table on August 10th with General Motors. And as you know, there we have an idle plant, and we've lost a shift in Oshawa, and we have an idle plant in Kami. So investment is critically important, because that's what provides us job stability here.
3: In the case of Ford, how would you characterize the reception to it? Like, I know you've arrived at a deal, obviously, but like, how would you characterize their willingness to make this a big part of what you agreed to?
4: Yeah, I think there was a clear understanding, I would say, by Ford Motor Company that they sell a lot of vehicles in Canada, and therefore they should be investing in Canada. And I think that this should be the principle of any trade negotiation, whether it's with the United States or any other country in the world, that if you want to be able to sell vehicles in Canada, you ought to build them in Canada. And that means investing in our manufacturing footprint. Ford Motor Company has been here for over 100 years, and they've been investing in our manufacturing footprint. Obviously, the other two Detroit Three companies have done the same, and Toyota and Honda have done the same in terms of investing in Canada. But that's not to say we don't have a problem. We have a shared problem with the United States, and that is we have allowed over time more and more imports into the North American market where those countries and companies don't invest in Canada in the same way that these companies do. And I think that this is something that can form the basis of a discussion with the United States in these CUSMA talks.
3: And when it comes to looking forward to the other negotiations, do you anticipate a similar level of reception on the investment piece?
4: I think it's going to be hard. Everything is hard right now because of Trump's tariffs. I can't and won't sugarcoat that for you, and I don't sugarcoat it for our members. This tariff regime that Trump has put in place has made everything much more difficult for our union. But we have to use the leverage we have as a union. We did that with Ford Motor Company. We will do that with GM and Stellantis. And it may be tougher there, but the reality is we will constantly remind them that Canadians buy a lot of their vehicles. And in return for buying them, They expect these companies to invest in Canada, invest in Canadian jobs, and I would say invest in good Canadian union jobs. And that'll be a part of the argument that we make. Obviously, there is a benefit for them for investing in Canada. That is, Canadians see them doing that. And secondly, our workforce is the best in the world, and they're the best at what they do in the auto sector. And that is a big competitive advantage for these companies.
3: I'll leave it on that note. Lana, thanks so much for making the time for the conversation. Really appreciate it.
4: Thank you.
3: Thank you. Lana Payne is the national president of Unifor, here to talk a little bit about negotiations going on with two remaining big automakers out of the United States, or based in the United States, with Canadian representation, GM and Stellantis. They have already reached a deal with Ford.
1: 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The Winnipeg Blue Bombers have won their last four meetings in a row versus the BC Lions, and 14 of the last 17, including playoffs.
5: So the Blue and Gold would like to continue that stretch of supremacy over the Leos to close out what has been a successful month of July. I'm Derek Taylor, and Thursday afternoon, our broadcast crew will assemble in the Princess Auto Stadium tailgate party zone for the Olympic Builders pregame show at about 5:15. 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
2: There's a yellow warning in effect for extreme heat, mainly cloudy today, a high of 30. It'll feel like 38 with a 30% chance of showers and a risk of thunderstorms that will last into the evening. Hazy and a low of 19. Tomorrow, mix of sun and clouds. Hazy, high of 29, could feel like 36. At night, clear and a low of 18. Tuesday, sunny and a high of 31. Wednesday, sunny and a high of 32. Right now, it's 25 and feels like 34 outside 680 CJOB.
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3: Dan Riskin, CTV's Science and Technology Specialist, is back. Hi, Dan.
16: How are you?
3: I'm great. How are you?
16: Good. I'm so excited for both of these topics.
3: I know. Me too. The headlines just screamed at me. Yep. Are men really... I'm going to keep all my commentary to myself until the outcome of the study. Are men really worse at multitasking than women, Dan?
16: Well, I guess it depends who you ask, doesn't it? If you ask a lot of people that I've talked to about this study, they are universal in their belief that men are not as good at multitasking as women. But the researchers on this study and the people writing about it seem to have a different take. What they did is they had a bunch of men and women independently do a bunch of different tasks like cooking and looking up phone numbers and reordering words and these other different tasks. And they found that men and women have no difference in these tasks as they're doing them. But what is different is that if you talk to the person who's doing this task and you strike up a conversation, you say something like that really opens a can of worms, like, how do you feel about tattoos? When do you think you're old enough to get a tattoo? You ask something like that. Women will engage in the conversation much more than men will. Men often ignore the prompt and just do not respond about twice as often as women do. And so the conclusion that the researchers came to was, oh, look, men and women can multitask exactly the same. It's just that men don't talk as much while they're multitasking. But another interpretation of that is
3: a generous interpretation, yeah.
16: It's too generous because talking is one of the tasks. Right?
3: Exactly. So thank you.
16: The men are failing in one of the tasks.
3: Yeah.
16: Like, they're clearly different. Yeah. So anyway, I got worked up about this. It's clearly evidence that men don't multitask as well on certain kinds of tasks. And this seems to be, you know, speaking and holding a conversation while you're trying to do other things seems to be this place where women outperform men. And I hate gendered generalizations because I feel like usually they work against you, but I felt like I had to chime in on this because people were looking at the data and coming up with this conclusion that didn't really fit.
3: Probably because men were looking at the data.
16: I did notice that one of the write-ups was written by a man. I went to the authors of the paper, and it's both genders are balanced among the authors. And so I can't totally say this is men trying to make themselves look good. But it is interesting. And it does. They also had people look at videos of the people in the first study that I just described. And people watched the videos. And then the people who watched the videos were asked to say how well they thought people did at multitasking. And they said overall their ratings were worse of men, but the ratings were actually very tightly correlated with the ability to hold a conversation. So women that didn't hold a conversation well were rated poorly, and men who did hold a conversation well were rated well. And so that ability to keep a conversation going while you're multitasking is a really strong message to other people about how well you're doing. Regardless of how well you're actually doing at the tasks, it seems like people really pay attention to that variable. And that seems to be why it's such a strong belief for so many people that women are better at multitasking than men are, when maybe it's more subtle in terms of the other tasks they do.
3: I feel like there's 300 things I do a day that annoy my husband, but if I were to top the list, it would be like when he's doing something, when I start to ask him about other things. And it's like he's deaf. Like, we have an age gap, and I'm constantly making fun of him for being older than me, much older, and definitely older looking. And when he can't hear me, like, it's like he can't hear. But now I know, scientifically, it's just that he can't do it all at once.
16: I hope that makes you feel better. It's not going to solve the problem. You're still going to be annoyed by it. But at least you can have some sympathy that maybe it's not his age. Maybe it's just his
3: I'm
16: gender.
3: Not really annoyed by it. He's annoyed by me, is what I'm saying.
16: Oh,
3: it's just
16: I see.
3: One of the more annoying things I do. There's a lot of them.
16: Oh, man.
3: But one of them
16: you'd be a lot. I mean, I got to say, you're a smart person, and you multitask, and you can juggle a lot of balls. And the other thing is, like, working
3: in spinning.
16: Radio.
3: I'm, like, spinning all the called? Time. Yeah.
16: Well, but you're in radio, and so you need to be able to keep a conversation going when you're thinking about other things. Like, we're having this conversation, but you're watching the clock, and you're thinking about what's coming up, and you're thinking about what you'll do after the break. And yet, all of that just disappears when we're talking, and that just shows how talented you are. And now I know part of that is that you're a woman, but a lot of it is just your genius.
3: Or just that I'm spinny and weird and annoying, but your generous interpretation is very much appreciated.
16: My pleasure.
3: This is the other headline that I saw all day yesterday on CTV's news channel that was, like, freaking me right out.
16: Yes.
3: Contagious cancer in Canadian catfish? Sorry, what?
16: Yeah, so there's this one lake that actually spans between Quebec and Vermont. It's called Lake Memphremagog. And it is, it's kind of like Lake Champlain. It's sort of a long linear lake that stretches across the border. But in this lake, there's a fish called a brown bullhead catfish. And it's a fish that people eat and fish for. In 2012, a couple of fish turned up with these black sort of growths on them. And then over the ensuing years, it got more and more common to the point that by 2017, more than a third of the catfish in this lake have these black growths. It almost looks like a raised, like a sore or something like that. So the first thought was, well, this must be some kind of a pollution issue. And so the scientists went and looked for a pollution issue, and they sampled the tissue. And it doesn't look like it's pollution, doesn't look like it's a parasite. What it looks like is a cancer. But what's really strange is that when you look at the DNA of the tissue that has cancer, this black raised tissue on a fish, it's not the same DNA sequence as the rest of the fish. It's the same as other fish's cancers. And so it looks like one fish developed some kind of a cancer, and it's been spreading and going somehow from fish to fish and growing on other fish. So it's not something that happens to your own tissue. It's something that lands on you and starts growing on you. And so this is only the fourth or fifth time this has ever been seen in any kind of animal. Tasmanian devils have something kind of like this. There's something else in dogs, but this is the first time it's ever been seen in a fish, and there are tons of questions about sort of where this goes from here.
3: Yeah, so my number one question is, am I going to catch cancer like I catch a cold?
16: Right. So right now, there's no indication that it goes to any other species at all. It seems to be restricted to just this one kind of fish. And so right now, there's no need to panic. And the disease in Tasmanian devils, for example, stays in Tasmanian devils. So hopefully, that's the end of this. But we don't know how it spreads from fish to fish. Do they have to touch, or is it floating in the water as small cells that can get on a fish? We don't know those basic things. And so before we can really say what the implications are for the health of the ecosystem or for humans, we really need to know some more answers about those questions. But right now, I don't want to be alarmist, and I don't want people to freak out. There's no evidence that people can get this. It just seems to be something that's spreading among the fish.
3: So will they be studying that and trying to get us some answers?
16: Oh, yeah. Yeah, they're going to be watching this very closely. And, you know, there are questions about whether they can contain it in this one lake or whether it's going to spread to other lakes, whether it's possible to cure it in the fish or whether, you know, what the endpoints are. I think the first thing is to find out how it spreads. I think that's going to be the big first question. But for now, it's just a weird, ugly thing that we see on the fish, but we're watching it very carefully because it gives everybody the heebie-jeebies.
3: Okay, well, good to hear. Good to hear. Thank
16: Sorry.
3: You. No, that's okay. I like it when it's not alarmist. Always good to have information before I start freaking out.
16: Yeah, but it's important to know about it. But don't get too scared, but pay attention.
3: Okay, thanks, Dan. Appreciate it.
16: Thank you.
3: Dan Riskin is CTV's science and technology specialist with Talk Science to Moon.
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17: 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You'll hear all about it. 25 after the hour on 680 CJOB.

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11: Global News at 2 o'clock, I'm Ross Levitan. A man is facing charges after allegedly breaking into several River Heights homes and a school. Global's Noah Fuchs has more.
12: Winnipeg police say they responded to multiple 911 calls early Saturday morning about break-ins near Kingsway and at Kelvin High School. Investigators say the suspect, unknown to the victims, broke into six homes in the school by smashing windows and doors, and some residents were threatened and had items stolen. Officers were flagged down by a victim and arrested the suspect, who police say was armed with a broken bottle, without incident. Constable Danny McKinnon says no one was hurt, but the damage is roughly estimated around $25,000.
13: There were some of the homes where he entered and confronted the people, verbally threatening them. So quite a unusual and scary scenario.
12: A 35-year-old man is charged with multiple break-and-enter charges. Noah Fuchs, Global News.
11: The head of a neighborhood association in Winnipeg's North End says a new home pilot project is aiming to show what's still possible. William White Neighborhood Association President Daryl Warren says the new house on what was a vacant lot is meant to help turn the tide on the growing number of vacant homes in the area.
14: The numbers are going to go up before they start coming down, right? Because you always got the, you know, like the bad, and then hopefully comes the good. And so every day I got to think that way, that, you know what, yeah, the numbers went up, but we still are at a point where we can turn this around.
11: The city is working on numerous ways to reduce vacant buildings because they create concerns around crime, fire risks, and city blight. By-elections will be held next month for three electoral districts in Ontario, Quebec, and BC. Prime Minister Mark Carney announced in a statement today that constituents in Beaches, East York, Chicoutimi-Laford, and North Vancouver, Capilano will head to the polls on August 31st. The seat in Ontario was vacated by former federal housing minister Nate Erskine-Smith. Conservative MP Richard Martel resigned from the seat in Quebec after being appointed to the Senate of Canada. The seat in BC was vacated by former Liberal MP Jonathan Wilkinson, who became Canada's ambassador to the European Union. Peptides have become a wellness trend. ABC's Brian Clark says a federal panel took steps to make them more accessible.
15: You've probably heard about peptides, but if you've wondered what they are...
16: This isn't something new. Our bodies make thousands of peptides all the time, such as insulin and other hormones.
15: That's ABC medical contributor Dr. Alok Patel. A two-day hearing of an FDA panel led to six peptides approved to be legally made by compounding pharmacies. As to what they could do...
16: And regarding if they're safe and effective, short answer... We don't know, and we don't really know, because a lot of the evidence and data is based on anecdotes.
15: Powell's recommendations are not binding, but Health Secretary Robert Kennedy Jr. supports making peptides more accessible. Brian Clark, ABC News.
11: If approved, a doctor would still need to prescribe their use. Global News Time is 2:03, news on the hour, on the half, and when it breaks, 680 CJOB.
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10: 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Weather.
11: There's a yellow warning in effect for extreme heat, mainly cloudy today. Hazy, high of 30 with a humidex of 38, 30% chance of showers, risk of thunderstorms that will last throughout the evening, mainly cloudy and a low of 19 overnight. Monday, mix of sun and clouds, hazy, high of 29, could feel like 36 at night, clear and a low of 18. Tuesday, sunny, high of 31. Wednesday, sunny and a high of 32. Right now, it's 26 degrees, feels like 30. 35 outside 680 CJOB.
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22: Welcome back to the best of the Bashy Capello Show. I am your host, Bashy Capello. Really pleased to be with you this afternoon. We've got a great hour of programming ahead for you. We'll start off with Scotty Greenwood, a former American diplomat to Canada, very much involved in the last round of NAFTA negotiations. She'll walk us through what Canada should and shouldn't do when it comes to responding to this latest threat of tariffs from Donald Trump. Remember at the beginning of the week, he said in 30 days, I'm going to apply tariffs to hockey sticks, to Canadian whiskey, to Canadian wallpaper, stick-on wallpaper, you name it. She's going to walk us through how far Canada can go in its response. Then Rachel Aiello will be here to tell us what went on when the premiers got together this week. That news from Donald Trump really upended the meeting that was to take place between premiers in Charlottetown, Prince Edward Island, and it became the focus of their discussions. They also met with the prime minister during those 3 days of meetings, and ultimately, you know, the battle for a position, a concerted position to respond to Donald Trump is a very real one. And so Rachel will walk us through what discussions during those meetings were like. Then Blaine Marinook, the president and co-founder of West Coast Walls, will be here. Yes, tariffs are a political issue, but they also have a very real impact on businesses and people in this country. And West Coast Walls is one of those businesses. Their product would be subject to a 50% tariff if Donald Trump goes through on his threat. And 50% of Blaine's business goes to the United States. So it's a precarious position to be in. And Blaine will take us through what it means for him and his employees. And then finally, Ryan Minucia will be here. He's with the C.D. Howe Institute for an explainer on interprovincial trade barriers. The premiers made a deal to sell booze direct to customer in other provinces. What more could be done to trade between provinces to supplant some of what we're losing with the United States? Ryan will talk about that.
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22: A couple of days ago, the Trump administration said that in 30 days, that was a few days ago, so it's now it's like 27 days, they're going to slap a whole bunch of new tariffs on a long list of Canadian goods that run the gamut, everything from whiskey to cement to hockey sticks to wallpaper. And they were going to use a section of the Smoot-Hawley Tariff Act of 1930 to do so. And they were doing so, they said, in retaliation to some of the counter tariffs that we've put in place on things like American booze. You can imagine that when news of that surfaced, it upended a meeting of the premiers that is taking place as we speak on Prince Edward Island in Charlottetown. The Prime Minister is now there in person to meet with the premiers. And here's what he said about those tariffs ahead of that meeting.
0: As everyone knows, on Monday, the U.S. administration announced its intention to impose the latest in a series of unilateral, unwarranted trade actions. And we're clear. Canadian governments around this table will do whatever it takes to defend and support our families, our workers, and our businesses.
22: Here to help us figure out what exactly the U.S. administration is hoping to accomplish with this latest threat of tariffs and what Canada's response should be, the one, the only Scotty Greenwood, founder of Ottawa Street Strategy and former U.S. diplomat to Canada. Scotty, I'm so happy to talk to you. Thanks for making the time.
20: Vassy, it's so great to be back.
22: So what do you think the objective is here from a strategic perspective, if there is one?
20: Canada's objective or the U.S.?
22: The U.S. Let's start with Trump. Yeah.
20: Oh, goodness gracious, Vashi. Well, you know, the thing about the president of the United States currently is that he has been consistent since like the 1980s about two things. One is he loves tariffs. It's his favorite word in the English language, he likes to say. And the second is he really believes allies are not doing enough to shoulder their burden of various global challenges. And so, you know, he really believes that tariffs generate leverage and revenue for the United States. And so that's the U.S. objective. You know, you can really argue that making things more expensive for U.S. consumers at a time like this is, you know, maybe not particularly well advised from an economic point of view, but that's you asked what his objective is. I think that's what it is. Leverage.
22: Do you think that there's any political blowback on the president for increasing those costs? Like, is he suffering politically in any way for this tariff regime as had been like anticipated, let's say 18 months ago when they were first being levied? Or has he largely been able to escape political pressure vis-a-vis this issue in particular?
20: Sure. Well, I mean, the ultimate measurement of political blowback is in elections, right? So I think affordability in general is a major problem for Republicans right now because of the war in Iran and what that's done for price pressure on lots of things in the supply chain. And certainly the tariffs make everything more expensive for Americans. So, but we shall see. The elections, the midterm elections and ultimately the next cycle are the big test. But yes, I mean, to answer your question, yes. The other thing is a lot of Americans have been energized to voice their support for Canada. And that's, you know, kind of like, you know, Putin managed to unify Europe to support NATO. Trump has managed to, of course, unify Canada. It's a political gift to Prime Minister Carney for sure, but also has managed to really rally Americans around the Canadian flag. And I don't think he quite meant to do that. Not all of them, not every American, but
22: right.
20: there's certainly impact. Yeah.
22: So I mean, let me sort of jump off that point and ask you a little bit about how that might unfold in the United States in particular as we navigate through what may end up being, you know, more negotiations around CUSMA. What is your sense, and you were so, you know, intimately involved when the

0: One of my favorite Cold War era movies. But so if your listeners go, you know, look it up. The big moment in The Hunt for Red October was submarine, you know, Russian U.S. submarines going against each other. And the question was, would the Russians believe that the U.S. is willing to pull a crazy Ivan, which is do something incredibly unexpected? So that's a long windup to say, do Americans believe, and does the Trump administration believe, that Canada will step back from being its usual rational, reasonable, proportional trade partner and be willing to do something dramatic? And if the U.S. is actually really worried about that, meaning Canada has more leverage than it's been willing to use up until now, and the U.S. thinks, well, Canada's not going to do something that's not in its own interest. But if the U.S. starts to believe, oh my gosh, that carny, he's willing to pull a crazy Ivan, then that changes the dynamic. And I think that's the conversation that the premiers and the prime minister and the stakeholders in Canada will be having over the next 3 weeks. You know?
1: Yeah, you've hit the nail on the head. That's certainly been the nexus of the conversation that the premiers are having right now, right? Like how far do you go in using the leverage in particular that even this latest round of tariffs has exposed, right? Like the energy sector in particular. Like how far do you go in utilizing that? What is your advice to the Canadian government on that issue?
0: Well, you know, I was thinking about this and think about United States Senator Lindsey Graham, who just passed away, suddenly. But I think he had a strategy vis-a-vis China that I think has lessons maybe for Canada. So here it is. And Lindsey Graham's strategy, by the way, I think will be memorialized in legislation. It's already got the votes in the Senate. But basically, what Lindsey Graham says is, talking about China and Taiwan in particular, he said the U.S. should strongly telegraph the serious economic impact to China if it infringes on or blockades Taiwan. In other words, put it all out there and have an act of Congress signed by the president to say, this is what the U.S. will do. To say to China, look, you can do whatever you want, but here are the consequences. And I was thinking, okay, what if Canada pulls a Lindsey Graham if it's not going to pull a crazy Ivan? And there's a whole national debate, act of parliament, whatever it would be, saying, here are the things we are prepared to do, and they're big, and they're dramatic, and they're scary to the U.S., but we're really going to do them, not in the hopes that you have to, but in the hopes that that backs them off. You know, you think about the countries that have stood up to this president in the last few years, Russia, China, North Korea, they're all basically fine vis-a-vis the United States, right? So again, I think the question is, can you get a strong national political consensus behind doing something that's quite dramatic and utilizing the leverage? And if you can convince the U.S. you're serious about that, well, that's a different ballgame.
1: I'll leave it on that note. You've given us a lot to think about. Thanks, Scotty.
0: Oh, it's my pleasure. Great to be with you, Kathy.
1: Oh, so great to have you on. I appreciate it. Scotty Greenwood is the founder of Ottawa Street Strategy and a former American diplomat to Canada. And of course, used to head up the old CABC for years and years. You'll recognize her voice and her presence. She used to be on with us all the time. And she's back, and we're so glad for that. What do you think about that suggestion that, you know, Canadians could, through Parliament or through some sort of discussion, perhaps the one that's occurring right now between the premiers and the prime minister, arrive at a conclusion about here's what we are prepared to do that is not just sort of at the margins, but something big in order to communicate to the president, you know, if there is further action taken against Canada, this is what we're ready to do.
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2: There's a yellow warning in effect for extreme heat, mainly cloudy today. Hazy, high of 30 with a humidex of 38, 30% chance of showers, risk of thunderstorms that will last throughout the evening, mainly cloudy and a low of 19 overnight. Monday, mix of sun and clouds, hazy, high of 29, could feel like 36 at night, clear and a low of 18. Tuesday, sunny, high of 31. Wednesday, sunny and a high of 32. Right now, it's 26 degrees, feels like 35 outside 680 CJOB.
1: Vashi Capellos brings you the week's biggest political stories and the voices behind them. 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
3: Talking today about new threats from the White House on applying a whole bunch of additional tariffs to a myriad of different products coming from Canada. There's about 30 days before those would apply. And in the meantime, everyone's trying to figure out what Canada is going to do in response should a solution not be arrived at in the next month. Some of the people trying to figure that out include the provincial premiers who have assembled in Charlottetown, Prince Edward Island. The big question that they're grappling with is how far we go in retaliation, or what do we use as leverage, given Trump did not put any new tariffs or threatened to put new tariffs on energy like oil or potash or critical minerals. Here are two different views, one from Ontario Premier Doug Ford, the other from Alberta's Danielle Smith.
4: If he continues to constantly bully us, we can't keep rolling over. We can't keep backing down. We have to go full tilt. We are an energy powerhouse. We have to utilize every tool we have in the toolbox and make sure he feels the pain.
5: That's not going to happen. I think that what will happen is that we're going to have a pretty intense period over the next 29 days. And I hope that diplomacy will prevail and the best interests of both our countries will prevail, and we'll emerge with a signed CUSMA agreement that continues to keep a tariff-free relationship between Canada and the U.S. That's what we're all hoping for.
3: That's Alberta Premier Danielle Smith. Before that, Ontario Premier Doug Ford. CTV National News correspondent Rachel Aiello is live for us in Prince Edward Island in Charlottetown for the Premier's meeting, and she's with us on the line right now. Hi, Rachel.
6: Hey, Vashi.
3: Thanks for making the time. Tell us a little bit about the scuttlebutt today. I know yesterday was obviously all focused on what this response might look like. What are you hearing on the ground there today?
6: Yeah, so today really feels like the day where they're trying to get the agenda back on track, trying to focus in on some of the conversations that these premiers came to Charlottetown initially wanting to tackle before that Trump tariff news bomb hit them all while they were out for dinner Monday night. And so what we've heard so far today is a lot of conversation around shared issues province to province. So, for example, the wildfire situation, we heard from a number of territorial premiers on that, but also kind of making shots at Trump, saying, you know, sanction away over his concerns over the pollution and the air quality heading to the Americans, making a point of noting that Canadian firefighters went down to the United States. So another example, I think, of the resilience and pushback. And then in terms of some other domestic issues, there's a lot of talk about various provincial-to-provincial major energy projects or energy policies, infrastructure builds that they're trying to get going. Some comments around the Churchill situation, the Ontario-Alberta pipeline. There's also a plan to put subsea cables between New Brunswick and PEI. A lot of conversation as well about healthcare transfers. The federal government kind of funding model is set to change, and that's prompting some concern from premiers saying, you know, this is not the time for the federal government to spend any less on healthcare. So it's kind of like the policy day sandwiched between two tariff days, I'd say, is how things are kind of shaken out here.
3: So on the latter, on the tariffs, the focus certainly from afar is like, can everyone get on the same page? Should there have to be some sort of retaliatory response or threat around leverage that we have? How is that all shaking out there? What is your perception of how different the positions are between premiers versus like what we can see from afar?
6: Yeah, so I think there is absolutely division. And you've heard that in the comments from Reaction yesterday, but we had some of that this morning as well. You know, as much as folks like Manitoba Premier Rob Canoe can say, there is no uniting factor quite like Donald Trump. That is true, and that is kind of what we heard from all of the premiers after their meeting with Carney yesterday, virtually. But really, I think what is going to be telling in terms of how strong those areas of disagreement are, aren't going to be made evident until 30 days from now, because what we're really hearing is Ford saying, you know, if we don't get a deal during this crucial 30-day period, then we should hit the Americans with all we have. Go to the energy, kind of nuclear, pun not intended, situation. And then you've got Smith saying no. So I think it is a kind of delicate balancing act for the Prime Minister as he makes his way down here this evening and to sit down with them in person tomorrow to hear out all of their various positions, concerns, and try to calibrate what role potentially premiers could play over the next 30 days. And then if a deal is reached, then great, we wouldn't see those tariffs and, you know, all of our issues would be eased. But you and I have been covering this long enough to know that might not be what plays out. And so then I think if it's in a situation where Canada is under pressure to retaliate, to respond in some way, figuring out how to do that is going to have to be somewhere between pulling all of our energy and not doing anything.
3: And do we have any idea where the Prime Minister or the federal government sits in that calibration at this point? Like previously, there has been a hesitancy, I think it's fair to say, to like go the route of withholding all of our oil, for example, or something like that. But maybe the calculation has changed given the actions taken by the White House. Do you have any sense of that?
6: A little. I think there was one comment yesterday from PEI Premier Rob Lance, who's also chairing this meeting, that really stood out to me. He said that in his read of what the Prime Minister told them yesterday, the Prime Minister feels that this is the time to settle this. This is the time to get a deal. So I think the Prime Minister is still trying to buy time, frankly, Vashi. And I think it'll be interesting to see tomorrow how he responds to all of the pressure from premiers to use the next 30 days to their like maximum capacity. Is he going to get pressure to go down and have some face time with Trump to try to get this solved? Or is it going to be that he comes here with a, not dismissive, but steady as she goes, kind of don't set your hair on fire yet premier's attitude? And how would that be received? Because certainly I think there is a lot of alarm here among premiers. And given the drama you've been covering and I've been covering about the Gordie Howe Bridge, I think there is some awareness of the Prime Minister's negotiating style and some hesitance, perhaps, that we could be being seen at least to concede again.
3: And what about when it comes to the provincial response more largely in the face of external pressure vis-a-vis these tariffs? I know there's, again, it's like deja vu. I'm sure through all of the premier's meetings you've covered, internal trade once again rearing its head. Like I remember just a few years ago, this was going to add like $200 billion to our economy. I've yet to see that fully even remotely come to fruition, but they are making additional promises when it comes to alcohol, at least. What have they agreed on and what remains outstanding?
6: Yeah. So what we saw yesterday was, I'd say arguably like the lowest hanging grapes in terms of things they could do to improve interprovincial trade. There's been that push for so long to free the booze, so to speak, across the country. And so what we had were 9 out of the 10 provinces sign on to an agreement to see direct-to-consumer alcohol sales made a reality across the country. It does feel like I've said this many times before, but it seems like this time they really mean it. But really, I think the read for me on the timing of that yesterday was it was a clearly direct response to Trump and essentially him kind of lighting a fire under all of them to do this, because clearly the alcohol conversation is one where they are digging their heels in. Premiers are saying, we're not putting American booze back on our shelves. And what better counter to that than because we have more Canadian products to fill those empty shelves with. And so this will see it easier for Ontarians to buy BC wine and vice versa. And really, it's going to be another example of how, as the Prime Minister likes to say, this we can make ourselves stronger than anyone could take away. We can do more for the Canadian economy domestically. And so this was an initial example of that. And there's a closing press conference here about 2:30 Eastern time. And we'll see what other similar PACs, if any, premiers were able to get to today.
3: Just have about 30 seconds. Is there a gala? What's with this gala?
6: Yeah, so it's kind of similar to what we had play out last year in Huntsville when Ford was the chair. We had the prime minister privately meet all the premiers for dinner. Of course, that was when we got that lovely anecdote about Ford and Carney waxing poetic till the early morning by the fire. Don't know if that's going to be what we see tonight, but it is a closed door, media is not allowed, private dinner reception with the prime minister and the premiers. So perhaps a more informal touch base, break bread, share some wine, have a conversation. But we won't really see any of them together until tomorrow.
3: Okay. Thanks, Rachel. Appreciate it.
6: Thanks, Vashi.
3: Thank you. CTV National News correspondent Rachel Aiello reporting for us from Charlottetown, Prince Edward Island, where the premiers are all together.
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2: Good afternoon, I'm Ross Levitan. The Winnipeg Goldeyes are currently trailing Fargo-Moorhead by a score of 2-1. That game is in the fifth inning. Fargo-Moorhead just got two runs in the fourth. We've also got the Toronto Blue Jays underway. They're actually trailing the Boston Red Sox right now by a score of 3-0. That game is in the top of the seventh inning at Fenway Park. In the Twin Cities, we've got the 3M Open in the PGA Tour. Right now, we've got Jackson Koivun in the lead. He's 23 under par for the tournament. Scottie Scheffler is in second place at 19 under par. Corey Connors, the top Canadian, 10 under. He's tied for 39th. Mackenzie Hughes tied for 43rd at minus 9. I'm Ross Levitan, and that's sports on 680 CJOB.
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2: Global News at 2:30. I'm Ross Levitan. A man is facing charges after allegedly breaking into several River Heights homes and a school. Global's Noah Fuchs has the story.
12: Winnipeg police say they responded to multiple 911 calls early Saturday morning about break-ins near Kingsway and at Kelvin High School. Investigators say the suspect, unknown to the victims, broke into six homes in the school by smashing windows and doors, and some residents were threatened and had items stolen. Officers were flagged down by a victim and arrested the suspect, who police say was armed with a broken bottle, without incident. Constable Danny McKinnon says no one was hurt, but the damage is roughly estimated around $25,000.
13: There were some of the homes where he entered and confronted the people, verbally threatening them. So quite a unusual and scary scenario.
12: A 35-year-old man is charged with multiple break-and-enter charges. Noah Fuchs, Global News.
2: The Gordie Howe International Bridge connecting Ontario and Michigan officially opens tomorrow. Canada held a ceremony last week to mark the opening of the bridge after a joint celebration with the U.S. was canceled over President Donald Trump's tariff threats. Trump threatened to hit many Canadian products with a 50% tariff next month. Then he announced extra tariffs of 10% on dozens of countries, including Canada, although the new duties won't apply to goods under their continental trade pact known as CUSMA. Global News time is 2:31. 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
4: There's a yellow warning in effect for extreme heat, mainly cloudy today. Hazy, high of 30 with a humidex of 38, 30% chance of showers, risk of thunderstorms that will last throughout the evening, mainly cloudy and a low of 19 overnight. Monday, mix of sun and clouds, hazy, high of 29, could feel like 36, at night clear and a low of 18. Tuesday, sunny, high of 31. Wednesday, sunny and a high of 32. Right now, it's 26 degrees, feels like 30. 35 outside 680 CJOB.
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5: We talked with the Daily Debrief panel a few moments ago about sort of the politics around how Canada ends up responding to this new threat of tariffs from Donald Trump, a whole bunch of different products that he's saying in about 27 days. The White House will slap 50%, so very sizable, very consequential tariffs on everything from whiskey to hockey sticks to wallpaper. And while there's, of course, a political dynamic to all of that, there's a very real dynamic to it as well from an economic perspective and for the livelihood of a lot of business owners in this country. We wanted to explore a little more the impact of what the president is threatening and the impact more largely of tariffs. Blaine Marinuk is the president and co-founder of West Coast Walls and is live on the line with us right now. Blaine, good to have you here. Thank you very much for making the time.
6: Thanks for inviting me.
5: So may I start just before we get into the impact of all of this, just sort of if you could explain your business and the history of it?
6: Sure, I'd love to. We're an exporter and also a domestic seller of peel-and-stick wallpaper and decals. We started the company just before COVID hit, and we weathered that storm, and we've grown our company over the last many years. About half of our business goes to the United States, and we've earned the trust of American and Canadian customers.
5: And so did you have any indication or any thought that your product would be one that the White House would apply tariffs to?
6: Last August, when they waived the de minimis rule, there was a lot of panic actually on my part because I thought my business was going to tube because of it. Most of my shipments are under $800. It's a small business, a small value per order. So we scrambled last fall to adapt to it. It took a while to sort things out, particularly from the shipping point of view and how U.S. customs were treating our products once they crossed the border. We had many inaccurate tariff applications to our shipments, and it took a while for that to get sorted out. And so, we kind of weathered that another storm. And of course, last week, yet another tariff implication. This one, I think, much more serious than the last one.
5: So help us understand exactly how serious you think it is. Like, what kind of an impact you estimate this would have on your business?
6: We're in a competitive market. I sell not just in North America, but all over the world. So my prices need to be competitive with Canadian sellers and American sellers. And so if we were to have 50% added on to our products at time of delivery, which I might add is the responsibility of the consumer in the United States to pay, we would lose business or we just couldn't afford to subsidize it. A side note, when we were running into tariff issues after the de minimis ruling, U.S. customers were largely unaware of the impact of tariffs, even ones that thought it was a good idea. They didn't realize that they actually had to pay these tariffs. So now the real threat is 50% is a massive amount of money. I covered some of my extra expenses in the last go around. I can't cover it now. There's just no way that I can afford to subsidize my products by 50%.
5: No, it's a massive amount. And so that would, I imagine, mean consequences for your business.
6: Yeah. The real hurt for me is my employees were small And like a lot of small businesses, my employees are like family. And, you know, they will eventually listen to this. And, you know, the sad reality is if I can't resolve this somehow, it's going to have consequences for their employment. I have no other choice. I have no other way of cutting costs. I have fixed overheads and my Canadian business can't drive my staffing levels. It's just not possible.
5: You wrote an email to me is where I learned of your business and sort of the impact mm-hmm. this would have. And that really, that aspect about your staff and what you would be forced to do really resonated with me. My dad's a small business owner for mm-hmm. 50 years. He's had most of his staff for more than 40 years. And we view mm-hmm. them the same. And I thought to myself, I know my dad would have this. It would be, I can hear the sort of like, you know, upset in your voice at the possibility of that. This is not just about money.
6: No. As I said, they've become my friends and, you know, we treat them like family. We do things together. We go out for supper together. We go to special events. So we just took them to a theater event last week. And so these kind of things, you know, it's really hard when you're friends with somebody and you're close with someone to tell them that you have to cut their source of income off potentially. They've been great so far. They understand. But this one would really hurt a lot if I had to lay somebody off or cut their hours back substantially. Really hurt.
5: You also flag that, and we sort of talk about it like in a very macro way, that like the government has come up with relief programs or support programs for industries as a whole or certain sectors, but for, you know, they're not easily accessible, particularly for small businesses, maybe for bigger businesses, but not for small businesses. Is to your knowledge, there anything set up that you might be able to access to augment some of the potential impact of this should it come to fruition?
6: I think the short answer to that is no. We're somewhat the invisible majority, if you will. Three out of four Canadian businesses are small businesses. There's something like 850,000 or something when I read recently. Not all of them are exporters, granted, but by estimates, there's something like 47 or 48,000 people that are in my category, under 10 employees, that export. The funding, the relief funding that the government announced previously is only accessible if you have over 10 employees and a dollar figure, I believe. So it really kind of benefits the people that might be able to weather this storm more than it does small businesses like me. The, to my knowledge and from what I've researched, there's nothing there available to me. And so when I hear politicians speak of the small category that these new tariffs are going to hurt, well, largely, if you look at the categories that are listed, they're largely small. They're not big auto or big business. They're small businesses like myself. And to date, there's nothing to help us.
5: And I think it's another important point, right? Like often we're quantifying and we're hearing, you know, analysis that quantifies the impact of this latest threat kind of minimally relative to the size of the economy, let's say, or the size of our exports. But your point is well taken, like maybe at the macro level, but this would be devastating to individual businesses.
6: Sure. And there's an absolute trickle down. You know, if small businesses like myself have to lay off people, or recently I spoke to my bookkeeper and in the last year, she said, I've lost several businesses. They had to close down. They just couldn't weather the tariff issues. I don't want to close down. I'm not going to close down. But if I have to do this without any kind of support, I don't know how I'm going to do it. I might add, I'm not a huge fan of bailouts because I think they seem to benefit the people who are in big industry and make the good sound bites politically or on campaign stops. But little guys like me, I think we're often the invisible minority.
5: What's your message to government right now as they weigh out how to respond to this?
6: Don't talk about solutions. Come up with solutions. I know you're dealing with I won't say it, but less than saying that, I guess. We don't know what's predictable, but at least give people like myself and businesses like myself not just the verbal assurances that we'll take care of every Canadian. Actually come up with something concrete. So that people like myself know that if I can't resolve these myself, that I can rely on something to help. I'm not going to go there unless I absolutely have to. That's my message.
5: I'll leave it on that note. Thank you so much for making the time for this conversation today, Blaine. I really appreciate it.
6: Thanks for having me.
5: Thank you. Blaine Marinuk is the president and co-founder of West Coast Walls, joining us this afternoon to talk about the very real impact of the threat that Donald Trump has made this week to impose very punishing tariffs to the tune of 50% on a wide array of products, including the product that his business, West Coast Walls, again, produces and exports. Half of their business goes to the United States. So, of course, that business becomes extremely exposed. It's very tariff exposed and very vulnerable to a really negative impact, obviously, given the size and the scope of what Donald Trump is threatening.
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4: There's a yellow warning in effect for extreme heat, mainly cloudy today. Hazy, high of 30 with a humidex of 38. 30% chance of showers. Risk of thunderstorms that will last throughout the evening. Mainly cloudy and a low of 19 overnight. Monday, mix of sun and clouds. Hazy, high of 29. Could feel like 36 at night. Clear and a low of 18. Tuesday, sunny, high of 31. Wednesday, sunny and a high of 32. Right now, it's 26 degrees. Feels like 35 outside 680 CJOB.
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5: It's 10 minutes before the top of the hour. We were just speaking with Rach Aiello, our correspondent who's in Charlottetown, Prince Edward Island, reporting on the premier's meeting that's taking place there. Yesterday, nine of this country's 10 provinces signed onto an agreement that would allow direct-to-consumer alcohol sales. Quebec is the lone holdout, but that provincial premier indicated she'd be open to signing the agreement sometime in the future. This all, of course, comes in the face of promises now for months to really remove barriers that stand in the way to more internal trade, more free trade between provinces in light of all the tariffs that are being levied against Canada as a whole by the U.S. administration. Here is New Brunswick's Premier Susan Holt talking about this new deal, this direct-to-consumer deal between nine provinces.
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5: Here to help us do that, Ryan Minutia is a research fellow at the C.D. Howe Institute and author of Booze, Cigarettes, and Constitutional Dust-Ups, Canada's Quest for Interprovincial Free Trade. Hi, Ryan. Welcome to the show. Thanks for making the time.
15: Actually, so great to be here. So excited.
5: Okay, so it's funny because I just listened to Premier Holt, and it's no shade against her personally. It's just the end of what she said, like, this is what we have to do. You know, it's we're going to bring down barriers. It's going to be great. I'm paraphrasing. I feel like I've heard 300 premiers over the course of the last 20 years say the exact same thing. What is your impression of if it actually all, like, meant something and they actually did follow through on the promise of what they're talking about, how much of a big deal it could be for the economy?
15: For whatever reason, people measure, Canadians measure the health of internal trade based on whether or not they can freely trade booze. So I think it's a really important signaling effect. And if we were to divert even 5% of what Canadians consume from international booze to Canadian, that's $500 million worth of beer, wine, and spirits, particularly wine and spirits. So there's real dollars on the table. And I think that booze is a way for us to have it in our brains that we're, because no one wants to have their beer touched. No one wants their wine ripped from their hands, the wine that they want. But I agree with you that there's been a lot of announcements, a lot of photo ops amongst premiers. And so it's not surprising that over time, people start to say, what have we accomplished? And I'd like to be here to say that there has been actually an incredible amount that has been accomplished and things getting across the line, especially in a country where it's so easy to be in our 13 fiefdoms.
5: Okay, so that leads me to a series of other questions I wanted to ask about sort of what has happened so far and what hasn't. And first, just on the alcohol stuff, because I think a lot of Canadians would be like, you know, just the normal reaction is like, why is it so hard? Why was it so hard to get to this point? What was the barrier to this happening for all these years? Like, why weren't we doing more alcohol sales to other parts of Canada?
15: Because provinces had alcohol monopolies, and they didn't want to lose that. If you have a monopoly, that's the last thing you want to give up. Provinces raised hundreds of millions of dollars, if not billions in the case of provinces like Ontario and Quebec, billions of dollars in profit and tax revenue from the sale of alcohol. The last thing they wanted to see was the seepage of that tax revenue to another province. They needed to use that money defensively. That's what they used to build schools and hospitals. So then you get left saying, okay, well, if we're not going to raise our money through alcohol, where else? So it was largely a money issue.
5: Okay. And so is that money issue mitigated at all? Or is this basically just hey, it. Regardless of that, it's still important we do it, given what's going on with the U.S.
15: Yeah, the framework of this new agreement that just came out shows that provinces can continue to charge whatever taxes or markups on the alcohol that's coming in from another province. So in a way, they're not really losing that revenue argument doesn't really stand anymore. But kudos actually to Premier Susan Holt from New Brunswick, along with Manitoba and Saskatchewan. Those are the three provinces that are truly doing open market access, where there's no pre-authorization required with the regulator. In Ontario, if you're an Albertan distiller trying to sell into Ontario, you're still going to have to get approval from the LCBO. Manitoba, Saskatchewan, and New Brunswick, it's actually full and fettered. There's no approval process like that. So I have to give kudos to where credit is due to Premier Holt.
5: Okay, helpful. Thank you. So what about, you mentioned that there has been some progress. And this became like, you know, the second that Trump started with the tariffs, I remember like 18 months ago, this was a big part of the initial response from both the federal government, who enacted legislation to this effect, but also from the provinces, all of them saying, like, this is, if not now, when will we be able to, prompt more free trade between provinces? So if you were to compare the situation as it exists right now with internal barriers versus, let's say, when Trump first got into office and threatened tariffs and applied tariffs on Canada, how would you assess progress?
15: The internal trade file, you know, Confederation to the present, moves at a snail's pace. In the last 18 months, we've seen a number of announcements, and I'll asterisk, Vashi, you know, a lot of these things still have to get implemented. But we saw the introduction of a financial services chapter to the Canadian Free Trade Agreement. We saw just last week Ontario join the passport, this national securities regulator passport system, which hasn't. We didn't know. I didn't think that was going to happen for years. And Minister Bethune-Salvey steps up and approves that. We had the agreement to a 30-day standard to getting people from one side of the border to another. And, you know, each one of these stacked up really amounts to quite amount of meaningful progress. And if I were to say one thing to Trump, I don't know if he knew what he was doing in timing his tariff vitriol just before Charlottetown and all the premiers meeting. But I couldn't have asked for a better time for him to do so, because there's no better time than on the eve of the premiers getting together, because they need to be able to come out of this meeting and say we're doing something. And internal trade is the perfect file for that.
5: And when you look at the possibilities that exist beyond the progress that's been made so far, where do you think they primarily exist?
15: Housing and construction, making it easier to build, bringing down the cost to build. Look, we've announced a litany of major projects, obviously infrastructure projects. There's already strain on Canada's domestic labor force capacity. We need to be doing things like code harmonization for electric, for construction. We need to be making it, you know, occupational health safety rules need to be harmonized across the provinces. Everything that is within our power to unlock those big projects that everyone's clamoring for, and it's really, there's a huge labor component to it. So making it easier for home and construction by way of labor, for sure.
5: And what stands in the way of that happening at this point?
15: Inertia. We have rules that have existed for years just for the simple reason they are. And it's scary for a regulator to change the rules of the road. That will an accident happen? You know, they've got to think about the downstream consequences. Regulation tends to go one direction, and that's up. And it's hard for someone to stand and say, I think we need to think about growth and competitiveness as also an interest. And it takes leaders like the premiers to be able to push that forward, because, you know, the inertia is really strong.
5: Okay, that's a point, if none other, to leave it on. Ryan, thanks so much for the analysis this afternoon. Really appreciate it.
15: Thanks so much for having me.
5: I should say analysis and explanation for our explainer. Ryan Minutia is a research fellow at the C.D. Howe Institute and author of Booze, Cigarettes, and Constitutional Dust-Ups, Canada's Quest for Interprovincial Free Trade.
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9: Global news at 3 o'clock. I'm Ross Levitan. Winnipeg police say a 35-year-old man has been charged after a series of overnight break-ins at homes and a school in River Heights. Police say they responded to several 911 calls early Saturday, reporting break-ins near Kingsway and at Kelvin High School. Constable Danny McKinnon says six homes and the school were entered after the suspect smashed windows and doors.
10: He was observed to go across the street to the high school, break in there as well by smashing some glass, entering the school.
9: McKinnon says that some residents were threatened. Officers arrested the man without incident. A 35-year-old is charged with multiple break and enters. Prime Minister Mark Carney is calling for 3 by-elections in ridings in Ontario, Quebec, and British Columbia.
11: Constituents in the 3 electoral districts will head to the polls on August 31st. Toronto's Beaches East York seat was vacated by Nate Erskine-Smith, a former federal housing minister. Conservative MP Richard Martel resigned from his Quebec seat after being appointed to the Senate. North Vancouver Capilano was held by the Liberals' Jonathan Wilkinson, now Canada's ambassador to the European Union. Jim Bronskill, The Canadian Press, Ottawa.
9: Israeli Ambassador Edu Moed says his country's relationship with Canada is at its lowest point in nearly 80 years. There are heavy strains on the bilateral relationship caused by wars in the Middle East. Canada has accused Israel of grave violations of international law, while Israel says Ottawa is harming prospects for peace. But Moed says he's pitching Israel to Canada as a technology partner that can offer tangible solutions and safer artificial intelligence. British Columbia's Wildfire Service says two fires threatening the village of Clinton, BC, and the surrounding area have combined, affecting a stretch of Highway 97. Crews remain in Clinton, where some homes were destroyed as the flames advanced late Friday. Here's Canadian Press reporter Lisa Laporte.
12: An update from the service says the Pear Lake and 59 Creek fires merged late Saturday and remained very active Sunday morning. The fire was moving north and northeast of the Chasm area, about 20 kilometers north of Clinton. Where the fire has crossed the highway, the service notes the flames are moving into an area already scarred by wildfire, helping to moderate its activity.
9: The BC Wildfire Service says in its provincial situational report on Sunday that some areas have seen temporary relief this weekend through rain and cooler temperatures, but much of BC remains racked by drought with limited rain. Global News time is 3:03. 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
8: 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Weather.
9: There's a yellow warning for extreme heat. Temperature rising to 30 to feel like 38 today. There's a 30% chance of showers and a risk of thunderstorms that will last into the evening, where there's a low of 19. Tomorrow, mix of sun and clouds, high of 29, then down to a low of 18 with clear skies. Tuesday, sunny and a high of 31. Wednesday, sunny and a high of 32. Right now, it's 26 degrees and feels like 35 outside 680 CJOB.
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0: Welcome to this weekend's edition of Off the Clock with Jim Toth, where we get to know the people we know of, and very honored and happy to have in the chair today, it's Winnipeg Police Chief Gene Bowers. Gene, thanks for joining me. How are you?
1: I'm great. How are
0: you? Good, thank you. Is it Winnipeg Police Service Chief, or is it Chief of the Winnipeg Police Service?
1: Chief of the Winnipeg Police Service.
0: Chief of the Winnipeg Police Service, and we'll go that way for sure. Thanks for doing this. It's fascinating to have you in here and get to know your life journey and all that, but I always like to start at the back and then start at the forward again. Always wanted to be a police officer. What an honor is it for you to be the chief of police here?
1: Well, it is an honor to be the chief. Time seems surreal, but it's definitely a great opportunity and, to represent the Winnipeg Police Service and the members, the men and women who go out there and, risk it all every day. So, I'm very happy.
0: Yeah, I'm always fascinated when you, and I don't talk to many police chiefs throughout my time, but when I do, to get that part of it, like, it's such an honor, right? Like, there's so many police officers and there's so many careers within the police force, but there's only one chief, and it's an honor to represent everybody. So congratulations. Just over a year in, how's everything going so far?
1: Good. We're making progress on a lot of the things that I spoke of, when I wanted to become chief, and I think we're making some headway. Sometimes change is hard, and sometimes it takes a little longer than you sort of envisioned. But definitely, we're staying on the charted course.
0: Yeah. Well, when somebody like yourself been in law enforcement as long as you have too, I can't imagine the changes throughout the years well. So we'll delve into that a little bit at the end. But let's get back to the start, Gene. Where and when were you born?
1: So I was born in Emerson, Manitoba, September 9th, 1964. So, 61 years old, starting to feel it a little bit. Not a young guy anymore, but...
0: On the walkover or just in general?
1: The walkover was okay, but little things hurt here and there that you're kind of like, why is that hurting me?
0: But you don't look 61. I got to be honest with you.
1: Well, thanks. I get that. So I'm not sure what it looks like inside. But
0: my father often says that to me. He's 91. And I'm like, you look great. And he's like, well, saw off a leg and count the rings. It's probably a lot more than 91. But
1: right.
0: Interesting. So Emerson is where you were born. What was childhood like? And what did your parents do there?
1: It was a very small town. It's on the border, of course. So, we had a lot to do with the closest town to us was actually in Noyes and in Pemina, North Dakota. So kind of had that different experience with being on the American side a lot. And a lot of the American kids would come over to Emerson because we had a pool and they didn't. So, it was kind of a neat upbringing to be on the border. I used to ride my bicycle when I was a kid to go to the candy store in Noyes. You could just ride across. There was a back way.
0: Yeah.
1: And I don't know. This one time I went, I bought some chocolate bars and stuff. And then I rode my bike. I was just super young, probably 6 years old, and rode up to the customs office. And they're like looking at me like kind of like, what are you doing here? I mean, this is way back, right?
0: Yeah.
1: So that's why I was just reporting. I bought a couple chocolate bars and continued on, but
0: you were always an honest man. And that must have been bizarre to be able to do that, like to just drive over the border on your bike and just the back way and stuff. I you probably wouldn't even be able to do that now.
1: Oh no,
0: yeah,
1: you'd have a lot of trouble.
0: Chocolate bars or not,
1: right? Emerson's interesting because it sits on the border with North Dakota and Minnesota.
0: Right,
1: there's a point there that everything just comes into one point.
0: So it's in that part of the province.
1: Right.
0: Wow. Interesting. So what was life like then as a kid growing up there? What was the population back then?
1: Like maybe 400 people.
0: Okay, yeah.
1: So, my grandparents lived there and aunts and uncles. My grandfather worked on customs.
0: Okay.
1: And then I had a great-grandfather that was a sergeant with the RCMP in Emerson. So, a bit of a background and military background for a lot of my uncles on my mom's side. So, but the town, it was a nice upbringing. I was only there till I was nine and then moved to Winnipeg.
0: Right. Okay.
1: Yeah.
0: So is Emerson back then and even now? I see a lot of border patrols in their uniforms. I live in the south part of Winnipeg, so often they'll be grabbing a coffee and probably heading towards Morris, right, or towards the border. Did a lot of border patrols and border guards live in Emerson back then?
1: Yes.
0: Yeah.
1: And a lot still do.
0: Right.
1: Yeah.
0: Okay.
1: So, but a lot will commute from Winnipeg as well.
0: Right.
1: Or other small towns around the south area of Manitoba.
0: Right. So what did your parents do there?
1: My dad drove a truck. He had a route from Winnipeg to Emerson, and then he dropped the trailers at customs or the excise. He was a mechanic, and my mother, for the most part, was a stay-at-home mother, but there was a lot of highway work, so she'd be like one of the flag ladies, and she did that.
0: That I always, when I see that, I'm always like, that's a dream job. And I think some who do it are boring, but yeah, you get paid a lot to do those signs.
1: Well, it was good until one day a drunk driver almost killed her. Drove right through their little shade hut.
0: Right.
1: Yeah.
0: No kidding, eh?
1: Yeah.
0: And you remember that day?
1: I remember, yeah. As a kid, her coming home and saying what happened and heard the whole story.
0: Yeah. Oh, man. That's too bad. Well, thank you for the parents. Did you have any brothers and sisters?
1: No.
0: Only child?
1: Right.
0: So what was that like growing up as an only child?
1: Kind of neat in a way, right? Yeah. No competition for a piece of meat off the plate. But, I have an uncle who's only a couple years older than me, and we're like brothers. And,
0: right, okay.
1: So I had family there, you know.
0: So what did you like doing as a kid other than go across for chocolate bars?
1: I guess fishing. We would go fishing with my grandparents. We'd also build these snow forts in the winter. We got a lot of more snow back in the day there.
0: Okay.
1: And we'd build them on the riverbank, and you'd slide down and have this like massive, like almost like a hotel down.
0: Right.
1: Now that I think of it, it's probably not the greatest, safest thing.
0: Nothing is. I'm 54, you're 61. Yeah. Nothing from our childhood is safe anymore.
1: Yeah. Yeah. We had an old train bridge that we used to walk across and then go on the pier over the Red River, and then we duck down and the trains would go over it. So that was the fun then. So,
0: man, that it would be fun, but not so safe for sure. Indeed. So then you grew up there till you were nine, and you remember a lot of it, right? You went to school there for a bit?
1: Yeah.
0: What was school like then?
1: It was good. Again, the elementary school, I never did go to the high school because I moved before then.
0: Right.
1: It was a good school. Everybody knew everybody.
0: So, yeah. How big was it?
1: The school?
0: Yeah.
1: It was small. Like we sort of half the classes, grade twos and threes, right, would be in the same classroom. So
0: just small town living. Well, that is the first introduction to Gene Bowers as a kid in Emerson growing up and going to get those chocolate bars. That'll stick out to me for now. I'll see you in a presser 2 years from now. I'll be like, I remember when he rode his bike across the line. But we'll get him to Winnipeg, where he moved next, how he got into the police force, and where he's at as chief, as we continue on Off the Clock this weekend on 680 CJOB.
2: Off the Clock on 680 CJOB. The Winnipeg Blue Bombers have won their last four meetings in a row versus the BC Lions. And 14 of Winnipeg Blue Bombers have won their last four meetings in a row versus the BC Lions. And 14 of the last 17, including playoffs.
3: So the blue and gold.

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12: There's a yellow warning for extreme heat. Temperature rising to 30 to feel like 38 today. There's a 30% chance of showers and a risk of thunderstorms that will last into the evening, where there's a low of 19. Tomorrow, mix of sun and clouds, high of 29, then down to a low of 18 with clear skies. Tuesday, sunny and a high of 31. Wednesday, sunny and a high of 32. Right now, it's 26 degrees and feels like 35 outside. 680 CJOB.
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0: And welcome back to Off the Clock. Chief of the Winnipeg Police Service, Gene Bowers, is in the chair. We just got where he was born and raised, and it was 9 years old when you moved into the city. What part of the city did you move to?
1: Yeah, so I moved to Waverly Heights.
0: Okay.
1: Yeah, so my dad passed away, so we ended up moving here. It was just my mom and I. You know, that's kind of where I think the roots of me wanting to actually get into police work started, just because of what happened with my dad and the situation that we found ourselves in once we moved here in Winnipeg.
0: Right. Yeah. So your dad passed when you were nine?
1: Yeah.
0: Yeah. Okay. How did that happen?
1: He took his own life.
0: Okay.
1: It was, I think it's really defined who I am today.
0: Okay.
1: What we went through there. You know, obviously the RCMP were involved. It was an armed and barricade situation, and they rescued my mom out of there, and me as I was coming home, and then I think, you know, because I went through that, and I didn't know the verbiage then, but this being trauma informed is very important to policing

0: especially today, to understand, you know, that things just some things just happen that are completely out of your control, and the whole thing with mental health and everything, and understanding that, I just felt, that was my calling, that I felt that I could help people and in whatever situations they may find themselves struggling through, that, you know, really had no bearing on what they've done. They've just found themselves in those situations.
1: Right. So that for obvious personal reason, would resonate with you your whole life. But the way that he's handled it, you think resonated with you as well?
0: Yeah, you know, it's funny. I'm 9 years old, and you, the first thing you do is blame yourself. What could I have done differently? And, I'm 9 years old. What could I have done differently? And then you question, what could have done, and these are things that I hear a lot, like what could have been done differently. And, you know, and that's why I always listen, definitely, about what can we do differently? Because we shouldn't just accept everything that is, like, we have everything lined up and properly, looked after, when, you know, there are things that we can change. And that's something that I've carried with me my whole career. It's not something really I've openly, here I am on CGOB talking about it, but it's not something until more recently that I actually openly talked about. There is a stigma to it, and I didn't tell many people that I worked with, very, very, very few people.
1: Right.
0: Just because of the stigma, and still with mental health. He struggled with schizophrenia, and there's a number of times where, you know, it was scary.
1: Yeah.
0: But again, I think it gives me that ability to have that trauma informed, to understand people's situations, and to always look at other alternative ways to deal with things.
1: Right. Yeah. Well, Gene, first of all, condolences on that. And I appreciate you sharing it, because I think sharing that part of your journey and anybody listening to this will probably help somebody in a similar situation, which kind of, as you were saying, at nine, the end of the innocence, but then it kind of drives you, probably not knowingly, right? Like, you moved to Winnipeg and now you want to help people, and that probably is implemented with you at nine, do you think, even not knowingly?
0: I did... I was in and out of trouble for a while. I guess trying to deal with kind of
1: course,
0: what we,
1: yeah.
0: We didn't have a lot of money. We were on social assistance for some time until my mom could find work. And I think it just taught me to persevere and keep trying. And really, some people in the community helped me. I was a goalie.
1: Okay.
0: But it's super expensive compared to being a goalie in a small town to coming to the city. I didn't have any equipment like the town. They always supplied the equipment, things like that. Plus, I'm a left-handed goalie, which is even more unusual. and the blockers and the catchers are very expensive, especially back then.
1: Yeah.
0: And a left-handed blocker and catcher was unheard of. So I had people that in the Fort Garry area that stepped up, people I don't even know, and bought me the equipment.
1: Wow.
0: So I could play hockey. And I think that I still got in a little bit of trouble, but it really redirected me to be in a positive atmosphere and, move ahead and stop getting into some of that trouble.
1: Yeah.
0: But I think I could have definitely went the other way.
1: Well, that's a fascinating part of your journey. I have a 5-year-old who desperately wants to be a goalie, and we're desperately trying to convince him not to. So, just because
0: your wallet open.
1: Yeah, exactly. So that's interesting. So you moved to town, and you're in River Heights, and you was sports.
0: Waverly Heights.
1: Oh, sorry, Waverly Heights. Was there, other than hockey, was there sports in your youth, and did you really cling to that growing up?
0: Hockey was my
1: goal. Hockey was the main one.
0: It was my main one. Yeah. I did have the opportunity to go into a program. It was a provincial program called Wilderness Corps. And that was where you went up north in the summer for 3 months, and you had the opportunity to canoe through and portage and everything through northern Manitoba and Ontario. And it was kind of for kids that were a little bit, maybe in a little bit of trouble.
1: Right, yeah.
0: I was able to get into that program as well. You know, you talk about giving kids second chances and stuff. And, you know, I think I've had quite a few second chances. And, the hockey one and the Wilderness Corps was a big one as well, because I was around 17, and that's where it really started to grow, I hope, grow up a little bit, and I saw these mentors, these other people who were young people but older than me that mentored me and, you know, just taught you responsibility, how to rely on everybody. You're canoeing through some rapids, things like that. It was, you're on your own. There was a girl that was with us, and we were actually walking the canoes through some rough water. The canoe let go, ran over, and broke her legs. So we had to portage her to a lake.
1: Right.
0: And a helicopter came, and we got her into the helicopter. Unfortunately, I remained in the helicopter as it was rising up, and I was only in underwear because that's what you do, right? You canoe.
1: Yeah.
0: So I ended up in. I can't remember the name of the town now. In my underwear at the hospital. But in any event, that was.
1: How old were you when that happened?
0: 17.
1: 17. Okay. Yeah. So, hopefully, somebody got you a robe.
0: They gave me one of those blue robes or whatever they are. You know.
1: Right.
0: Yeah. I had a good tan.
1: Yeah. No kidding. You would. So you get into high school, then you're playing hockey. When you say trouble, define trouble. Like, what's a little bit of trouble?
0: Well. Like nothing. I mean, you know, I got into a bad car accident. I didn't have a license. That scared the heck out of me. I was taking, some mischief, breaking some fences and stuff, just for no reason, and got caught by the owner,
1: right.
0: Like that kind of stuff.
1: I mean, probably some reasons now, right? But at the time, you don't understand it.
0: Right.
1: And So, I appreciate you sharing that, because I think as a police officer, people need to hear that part of the journey that, like, you know, everybody's human first and foremost, and you go through some stuff, and then it doesn't define where your journey will take you.
0: Right. You got to, take some lumps and live and learn. And like I said, you get those second chances, and I think everybody deserves a second chance. You know, when I look at young kids and stuff, wherever you can help people or kids, if it's the arts or sports, and, you know, get them involved in different things like that, I think that's where we're really going to make a difference in the community.
1: Well, we'll continue that conversation. It has been fascinating so far with Chief of the Winnipeg Police Service, Gene Bowers, on Off the Clock.
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6: Good afternoon, I'm Ross Levitan. The Winnipeg Gold Eyes scored two runs in the bottom of the sixth inning to tie their game down at Blue Cross Park against Fargo-Moorhead. 3-3, they're now in the bottom of the seventh inning. The Gold Eyes are at bat with no outs. It wasn't good today for the Toronto Blue Jays after finally getting a victory over the Red Sox yesterday in dominant fashion, 6-0. The Red Sox responded 6-1, the final score today. The Blue Jays fall and lose the series 2-1. The Jays are also just trying to crawl out of what has been an abysmal follow-up to their season that ended in the World Series Game 7 last year. The Jays are 48-58, 10 games below 500, and last in the American League East. To the PGA, where we've got the 3M Championship taking place in the TPC Twin Cities. Jackson Koivun is the leader. He's 23 under par. Scotty Scheffler, 6 under today. He's 3 shots back of the lead. Koivun is through 11 holes. Scheffler is through 14. The top Canadian is Corey Connors, and he's done for the day, 10 under. He's currently tied for 39th place. I'm Ross Levitan. That's Sports 680 CJOB.
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6: Global news at 3:30. I'm Ross Levitan. The head of a neighborhood association here in Winnipeg's North End says a new home pilot project is aiming to reverse the growing number of vacant properties. William White Neighborhood Association President Daryl Warren says the new house on what was once a burnt pile of rubble is meant to show that change for the better is possible.
19: If people see new houses built on these lots, they'll notice change, right? And that gives people living here hope that, yes, okay, we're on the turnaround here and things are starting to happen.
6: The project is just one of many efforts underway to tackle the growing problem of vacant homes in the city that also include higher fines, stricter rules, and incentive for renovation. An RCMP investigation into nationwide illegal cannabis and magic mushroom sales began after Vancouver police arrested a man carrying 66 bank cards and more than $39,000 in cash.
20: A BC civil forfeiture lawsuit alleges a criminal organization used several websites to generate more than $1.5 million in illegal sales. The province says thousands of electronic transfers were sent to dozens of accounts between November 2024 and January 2026. No criminal charges have been laid, and the websites remain online. Several defendants did not respond, while others denied the money came from unlawful activity. Now, the Ministry of Public Safety says civil forfeiture cases target property allegedly linked to illegal activity and do not determine criminal guilt. David Augustine, The Canadian Press.
6: Global News Time, 3:31, news on the hour, on the half, and when it breaks, 680 CJOB.
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6: There's a yellow warning for extreme heat. Temperature rising to 30 to feel like 38 today. There's a 30% chance of showers and a risk of thunderstorms that will last into the evening, where there's a low of 19. Tomorrow, mix of sun and clouds, high of 29, then down to a low of 18 with clear skies. Tuesday, sunny and a high of 31. Wednesday, sunny and a high of 32. Right now, it's 26 degrees and feels like 35 outside. 680 CJOB.
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0: Welcome back to the program. We're halfway through our journey with Winnipeg Police Chief, or Chief of the Winnipeg Police Service, I should say, Gene Bowers. Fascinating journey so far. You said when you got here it might be boring.
1: Yeah.
0: I haven't found it boring at all. No. Obviously some tragedy and some mischief and everything like that, but that's a human's journey, and that's kind of what the program's about, to see where you go. So where did you go to high school then?
1: So I went to high school in Vincent Massey.
0: Okay.
1: And then I actually, then we moved, and I had a great year in Oak Park.
0: Okay.
1: I got like 8 or 9 credits. I really, for whatever reason, I really fell into a nice group of friends there.
0: Okay.
1: I got into, I really enjoyed some of the Shakespeare stuff in the English class, which I can't remember the high school teacher's name, but he drove a Harley. He was a pretty cool dude. And he really inspired the kids to learn. So
0: right.
1: It was a really good year, and then I ended up just going back to Massey for 1 year and graduated from high school from Vincent Massey, and then I went to university at the U of M. My mom actually was lucky; she got a job there. She worked there, so it was good. And I ended up taking a criminology degree. Got a degree in crim. While I went to school, I worked at the Bay downtown. I started in the shoe department, but I always watched all the security people, you know, catching shoplifters and stuff, and it appealed to me. So I applied and I got on to security there. So
0: okay.
1: So I worked from 81 to 89 at the Bay,
0: right.
1: Helped pay for my schooling, and and then I applied for both I was a summer student in 1986 with the RCMP and the PAW. But I had applied to both the RCMP and the Winnipeg Police, and the same week I was accepted to both.
0: Yeah.
1: So,
0: well, let's get you back to high school. Was policing on your mind then, like at through high school or when you were graduating? Even if it was, what else was on your mind of a potential career?
1: Yeah, everyone always laughs at this, but I was Jacques Cousteau. I love those shows on TV, and I wanted to be an oceanographer.
0: Right.
1: But there's not a lot of ocean here, so.
0: No, there's a ton of lakes, but no ocean.
1: Yeah.
0: But that interests you as well,
1: yeah.
0: Eh?
1: Yeah.
0: So how did you decide on criminology then when you went to the U of M?
1: Well, I think it was just sort of the oceanography thing was kind of not something that I think I was going to be managed to go through to school with or pay for. So, I did that first year of arts and I always felt I could help people. And, police work's a calling. It's just not a job. It's a way of life, actually, because you're always living it. It's hard to explain, but it's a great occupation, and I've never been bored.
0: Right.
1: Because you can change all these, if you're GP, I did that for 10 years, and then get into all these specialty units. So it's quite interesting.
0: There are so many careers in police service that I don't think a lot of people are. I know a sports writer, when I was living in BC, was leaving to apply for the Calgary Police Force, and then he said there's 420-some jobs within the certain. Now, I could be misquoted. This was years ago. But he got into, just at the time, once he got in and did his GP and then became a detective, he got into internet. I don't know what it's
1: ICE.
0: Called. ICE. Yeah. Well, whatever it's, I want to say internet detective, but basically he just was in. He's like, I find it fascinating. It's a lot like when I was a sports writer researching. He goes, I'm just online and doing that kind of police work. And I don't think a lot of people know that exists, right?
1: Yeah,
0: they think you're just a general patrol.
1: Yeah, no, there's so many different, from IDENT, there's just so many different avenues to go into investigations. And then, there's a whole civilian side of the house. We have, I think, just over 600 civilian members of the organization. And they really specialize in, building our reports. Or we have criminal analysts. We have, there's so many different things you can go into as a civilian, too.
0: Yeah.
1: Our missing persons coordinators are civilians. Our 9/11 operators, I mean... And that job is that's a tough job. But they're civilians, so lots.
0: Yeah, so you get through criminology, and I think that's people too, they just think you apply to the academy, but going the criminology route is another way you can sort of get your degree and then get into policing as well. You accepted RCMP and police service. Why did you choose the police service?
1: The city police service,
0: I should say.
1: Family was still here, and being that... you know, an only child and everything, I just felt I would stay in Winnipeg.
0: Yeah.
1: So it's been a great career. I'm glad I chose. I did have an opportunity to work in Project Devote, the Manitoba Missing and Murdered Task Force, out of D Division for 3 years. So
0: right.
1: Got to see kind of how the RCMP worked as well. And so I've had some other opportunities. Yeah.
0: So let's take you through your career. Well, first of all, I want to touch on your mom. I can't imagine how important she would be to you in your life and vice versa, and along your journey through criminology and everything else.
1: Mm-hmm. Yeah, my mom was a very strong woman, and you know, she passed here in 1987, I believe, or sorry, 89.
0: Just when you were graduating?
1: I'm sorry. not 89. I'm
0: 99.
1: Yeah. No, okay. No.
0: Oh, sorry.
1: 2018.
0: So she would have seen your career and how you...
1: Oh, yeah. She could get quite fiery. But she had some good ideas, but... she'd be over the moon if she knew I became the chief. So.
0: I was going to say, she must have been so proud of you even up until that point of your career, but to know that you went on to be chief, that would probably be amazing to her.
1: Yeah. She was my biggest supporter. So
0: awesome. Okay, so then you get into, what was your first job in the police? Was it General Patrol?
1: Yeah, General Patrol, District 3. So that's the North End.
0: Right.
1: That's where I field trained. And then I, once field training was over, I went to District 5, which is EDS now.
0: Okay.
1: Yeah.
0: Yeah. And so how long did you do that? And then what was next?
1: I did General Patrol for 10 years. It's a time I don't forget. When you talk about stress on our members, and policing is a little bit different than it's the same, but it's not. It's a bit more violent now, I would definitely say. But that hyper-vigilance you get and the inability to kind of calm down when, like I said, it's like a lifestyle. Like, you're always kind of on edge. After 10 years of straight GP, you need a break.
0: Right,
1: and,
0: okay.
1: I went into community policing. Probably the best thing I did as far as my career goes.
0: Why is that?
1: You know... You go to so much negativity, right? You're going to the times that people are at their worst, or the worst thing that's ever happened to them potentially.
0: Yeah.
1: And that it starts to wear. Like, you're like, start to wonder, like, where's the good?
0: Where's the good? It's very negative, right?
1: It's very negative. Yeah. And the community policing, I had the ability to work with the late Harry Lohotsky. He was amazing, and how... There's so many community members I met that were doing such good things in the community and helping people. And I just kind of brought that faith back that, you know, there's it's not all bad. And you got to see a lot of your results working in the community and help problem solve with things,
0: Fair to say it brought some positivity to your day-to-day.
1: Yeah, I really enjoyed that. That was 4 years. I walked the beat between... Sherbrooke and Arlington from Portage to Sargent. That was a lot of fun.
0: Yeah.
1: Yeah, the walk in the beat. And I worked out of the Broadway office. It was a highlight of my career. And it just brought me back to believing that there's a lot of good in our city.
0: Wow, that's excellent. Well, we have one more segment to go. We'll get into the chief. We'll get into his family as well. And what's next in policing? And any words of encouragement for anybody thinking about getting into the Winnipeg Police Service? We're on Off the Clock with Chief Gene Bowers on 680 CJOB.
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21: There's a yellow warning for extreme heat. Temperature rising to 30 to feel like 38 today. There's a 30% chance of showers and a risk of thunderstorms that will last into the evening, where there's a low of 19. Tomorrow, mix of sun and clouds, high of 29, then down to a low of 18 with clear skies. Tuesday, sunny and a high of 31. Wednesday, sunny and a high of 32. Right now, it's 26 degrees and feels like 35 outside. 680 CJOB.
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0: Our final segment on the program, Chief of the Winnipeg Police Service, Gene Bauer, is joining us now. You got into community policing. And what was next? Were you ever a detective?
1: Yes. Yeah. So community policing. I spent 6 years in the Vice Division.
0: Okay.
1: They used to call it the Morals Division. It's the Vice Division. I did a lot of, you know, some undercover stuff in that area. You know, that was an interesting time as well. I didn't want to leave that area, but you can't stay. You know, we like to move people around quite a bit.
0: Right.
1: So eventually I moved I went to the academy, and I taught interview interrogation at the academy and a number of other portfolios, break and enters, impaired driving scenarios. So that was a lot of hard work, actually, because you got to get all this, like, you know it, but you got to teach it.
0: Right.
1: And
0: yeah.
1: You really got to know it when you're teaching it. And it was fun. And, you know, it was, again, I liked the youth, you know, the young recruits and stuff. So that was, I enjoyed that.
0: Yeah.
1: And then I went to Project Devote for 3 years. So 2009, 2013 in that area. And then after Devote, you know, and I got to see, we traveled, you know, extensively across Canada, working on a number of the cases, and got to see, you know, some of the other agencies that were doing similar work. So the Highway of Tears was one of them that we got to see, you know, how they worked, and took some of their ideas of how we can make our project a little bit better. So, and in that Project Devote, I really got to work with families, and talk to families of missing and murdered women, and, you know, saw the how meaningful it is to really to ensure you're sharing everything you can with the families, because they want to know what happened to their loved ones, and I think it's upon us to make sure that we're sharing what we can and what we can't to help them understand why we can't. We put on like a little mini, like almost like a mini detective, school, just so they understood like what's evidence, what's hold back evidence, and those types of things. I did miss one. I did work in the back office in 11 prior to that as a detective. So yeah, so I've been in the detective work.
0: Did you enjoy detective?
1: Yeah.
0: Because I know some police are on the force that have done it and they loved it. It just, like they said, it's a lot of waiting. It's not like if you get into it for the action and stuff, there is some, but it's not as much as general patrol. And I always found that conversation interesting with a friend of mine, because I like the way, you know, within the force, people discover what they like the best and what they enjoy the most. And what you often think you will, you enjoy something else. And sometimes you get into what you thought you would enjoy and you love it.
1: Mm. Yeah. There's really been nothing that I haven't liked.
0: Yeah.
1: You know, I was in charge of our administrative arm of the service, Division 31, which is all basically civilian members who take care of reporting. You really learn, you know, with that group of people, what they do. Without them, we don't have a police service. You don't have records. You can't check for warrants. You don't have reports. It's you can't file evidence with the courts.
0: Like,
1: every piece of the service is integral. And so I've had the ability to really move around and work. And, you know, I've been on for 37 years. So I've had that ability to have a really good look at how this organization works and what you need and what we can do differently. So the Manitoba Missing and Murdered Women's Missing Persons Center that's out of our office is basically something I started just based on my experiences right across Canada with Project Devote, working with missing persons as well, and putting that together so that, you know, all these types of cases are consistent in how we investigate them.
0: I can tell that means a lot to you, that department. Like you just said you loved all the things you've done, but I can tell in this conversation that personally means a lot to you, that program.
1: It does. I think it's my life's work has been around missing persons work, working with vulnerable people. You know, I worked, like I said, in Vice, which dealt with a lot of people who are being exploited, sexually exploited in our community. And a lot of those individuals, unfortunately, end up missing and or murdered. And again, I felt that from what I saw, there was a better way of doing things. And the big part of that is a family advocate. And we have family advocates in that center to ensure that we're talking to families on a consistent basis and looking after their needs. And I think, I am. That's one of them I'm really proud of. I also, the counter-exploitation unit is a unit that I developed as well. And again, proud of that. So yeah. It's just something you can leave as a legacy. One thing about police persons is sometimes we do like to make changes. We like to do our best. But I think, you know, before you do that, you really have a really global look at what you're trying to do. I had the opportunity, you're going to ask me the year, but it's probably going to be around 2021, I went to New Zealand with Mamawai and lived with the Moree people. And they have restorative justice, especially for youth. It's all ingrained in their laws,
0: right?
1: The family conferencing and how to listen to the families. Like, what does this person, especially a youth, need to stay out of trouble? And how can we help that youth? And it's a whole the family there is called the Fano, and it's all about the family. And the Fano can be like third, fourth, fifth cousins and stuff like that. So it's just how do you come together, and then how do you bring all that back here? So those types of things interest me.
0: Yeah, that's interesting for sure. I know you're the chief of police, so I don't want to get too personal, and you have kids and stuff, but you have four kids and you have a wife, Dana. And how does the family life revolve around all the hours, all the jobs and being chief?
1: Yeah. I think the biggest change for the kids, I have two kids that are at home still, is we're out quite often. And one of the things that when I talked to my wife about taking this job on was I said, I'm going to have to go to, I don't have to, but I want to. I want to be out in the public. Like, right. I want to be, and that's something I've really enjoyed getting back, because that's like that community work. You know, I was the deputy chief of investigations for years and came up that line, and that's a lot of the behind the scenes kind of stuff. And I miss that interaction with the community. So I really like that.
0: Okay.
1: So now she comes out with me to a lot of functions and stuff. And the kids are like, oh yeah, sure. Like, where are you? We go, well, we're at this event. And they're like, oh yeah. Like, yeah. So, but they're busy too. They're in their 20s now. So.
0: And when you're the child of a police chief, you know you have to behave, so.
1: Boy, yeah.
0: I'm almost out of time. Well, I am out of time, but I do want to extend one more. Anybody wanting to get in policing, I think nobody, no matter what city, understands how difficult it is. And I think recruitment's down a little bit. It's not an easy job. But what would you say to anybody who is thinking about policing and being a difference? Because your journey yourself, it just shows how long, and like you said, it's a calling, right? And despite the challenges of policing in today's day and age, it's still a calling and a valued position.
1: Yeah, it can be very rewarding. It's sometimes it's not easy, but if you're looking for a job that you want to help people and work with the community, I mean, this is it. It is something, you know. I don't know how down our numbers are for people trying to get on the job, but if it is a calling, if you want to help people, if you don't have that calling, it might be a little, when it gets really difficult, I could see how people would struggle, because you really have to have it in your heart, because times do get tough. That's the nature of this job.
0: Yeah.
1: But there is a lot of help for people too within our organization, with our behavioral health to help members, you know, when they're having some difficulties to talk. And that's why I came out and talked about my life experience more now, because I had to get help.
0: Right.
1: You know, I went and saw the psychologist here because, you know, I was struggling at times. And even in my childhood, people got me help. So there's nothing wrong with that. I think it takes a strong person to say, you know what, I need help now. And to take that step forward. And we shouldn't be ashamed of that. That's something we should be proud of. So, I would encourage people, if they're interested, to check us out, go on the website and have a look and reach out.
0: Gene, it's been fascinating to get to know you. Obviously, congratulations on the position. I know it's just over a year old now, but really appreciate you sharing your journey and best of luck in the position and to the entire police service.
1: Great. Thank you.
0: Gene Bowers on Off the Clock. We'll be back next weekend with another edition on 680 CJOB.
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15: Global news at 4 o'clock. I'm Ross Levitan. A man is facing multiple charges after allegedly breaking into several River Heights homes and Kelvin High School yesterday morning. Investigators say the suspect, unknown to the victims, broke into six homes at the 100 block of Kingsway and the school by smashing windows and doors, and some residents were threatened and had items stolen. Officers were flagged down by a victim and arrested the suspect, who police say were armed with a broken bottle. One of the houses broken into was MLA Mark Wasiliou, who says he heard a loud bang through the window at 6:20 a.m.
16: I went downstairs to my dining room, and one of the flower pots in our front yard had been thrown through one of our windows, and there was a man with his head sticking through the hole. And he was talking gibberish, not making a lot of sense, but started asking, demanding for alcohol.
15: No one was injured, but the damage estimates are at $25,000. The federal conservatives are calling for an emergency meeting focused on U.S. President Donald Trump's tariff threats. The conservative shadow minister for U.S.-Canada relations is calling on Ottawa to provide its negotiation plan for Trump. Shuv Majumdar says that Ottawa needs to table its written plans at an emergency meeting of the Standing Committee on International Trade while explaining how the government will address Trump's latest tariff threat. Israel's ambassador to Canada says he still believes the Carney government has some interest in collaborating with Israel on artificial intelligence amid diplomatic tensions. Israeli ambassador Ido Moed tells the Canadian press this collaboration could involve companies working together to boost defense against cyber attacks. Moed also says his country's relationship with Canada is at its lowest point in nearly 80 years as Canada accuses Israel of grave violations of international law. Prime Minister Mark Carney has never had a formal call or met with Israeli Prime Minister Benjamin Netanyahu, who faces an arrest warrant from the International Criminal Court. Meanwhile, Toronto police are investigating after two locations of the same Jewish-owned bakery chain were damaged overnight.
17: Police say the window of one bakery was hit by gunfire in the area of Yonge Street and St. Clair Avenue West. They say another bakery had a window broken in the area of Bathurst Street and Steeles Avenue West. No injuries were reported. Duty Inspector Scott Bradbury said Sunday police understand the two incidents are concerning for members of the Jewish community. He says Toronto Police's Hate Crimes Division and Guns and Gangs Task Force are investigating. Lisa Laporte, The Canadian Press, Toronto.
15: Global News time is 4:03. 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
2: 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Weather.
15: There is a yellow warning in effect for extreme heat tonight, mainly cloudy, a 30% chance of showers this evening and after midnight with a risk of thunderstorms, a low of 19. Tomorrow, a mix of sun and clouds, a high of 29, could feel like 36, along with a 30% chance of showers late in the afternoon and into the evening with a risk of thunderstorms clearing overnight, a low of 19. Tuesday, it'll be sunny and a high of 30. Wednesday, sunny and a high of 32. Right now it's 27 and feels like 37 degrees outside 680 CJOB.
2: Welcome to Tech It Out, turning geek speak into street speak. Here's your host, Mark Saltzman.
19: Hey, Winnipeg. Welcome to Tech It Out. And greetings from London. I'm here in the UK this week and had a great time at Wednesday's Unpacked event. That's going to be one of the topics this week. If you haven't heard the news, Samsung unveiled a trio of new foldable phones, two of them that unfold into a tablet, including one with a new form factor, and a third that is like a retro flip phone, but with a ton of tech under the hood as well. And so you're going to learn all about these new devices and what they can do. Not just the new hardware, but some of the really cool photography and AI-related features. There's also new Samsung watches and even smart eyewear, some glasses coming later this year. And so we're going to kick off Tech It Out today with an interview with the new head of mobile at Samsung Canada. After that, and speaking of Canada, there's a Toronto-based startup called Proc Market. He's a young guy in his early 20s. He's got a different twist on fractional real estate. And hey, it's no secret, it's a lot tougher for Canadians Canadians to afford a home these days. And so he's got a solution. Again, it's called Proc Market. We're going to hear how it works. Maybe this is something for you or a loved one or a friend. So we're going to get to that. I'm also going to share some tech tips, ways to get more out of your existing tech instead of buying new stuff all the time. I mean, after all, I know this isn't true, but it's like using 10% of our brains. It's like our tech, right? We only use a fraction of what it can do. I try to share some tips on how to get more of your favorite tech, but I'm mostly excited about this interview with Samsung. These new Galaxy Z or Z series phones are pretty wild. Played around with them a lot. And if you are on social media, then you may have noticed some videos that I posted to the likes of Instagram and YouTube and TikTok and Facebook, so you can see them in action as well. So without further ado, let's get to our first interview on today's Tech It Out. I'm sure you've heard the news already, but last week, Samsung held its biannual Galaxy Unpacked event, a very big deal, especially in the tech world. And with it, new devices were unveiled, especially in the foldable and flippable department, those innovative form factors that Canadians seem to love. Well, I was in the UK for the festivities, in fact, and on the line to tell us all about it is Tariq Akkad, Samsung Canada's new head of mobile. Welcome to the show, Tariq. Good to chat with you for the first time, and congrats on your new role.
20: Thank you, Mark. Very exciting being part of that show.
19: Yeah, awesome. Now, hey, before we talk about the new devices, please remind us what Galaxy Unpacked is all about. It is a very exciting time of the year, twice a year, actually. And as I mentioned, especially for tech enthusiasts like yours truly.
20: Yeah, no, thank you. I love the question, actually. So for us, it's an opportunity not only about showcasing the greatest and latest innovations that we have in the house, but it's also more likely about sharing the big picture around how we are thinking to make technology more personal and definitely more useful and natural in everyday life. So that's actually the concept is all around framing those elements. And yes, we have this for now like twice a year, and we are very excited about our new lineup.
19: Yeah, definitely Galaxy is an ecosystem with multiple products and services all tied together to help enhance and enrich your life, both personally and professionally. And this Galaxy Unpacked is no different. Please correct me if I'm wrong. Earlier in the year is always tied to the S series, the flagship phones, the candy bar style devices. And then the ones that take place every summer, including last week, is tied to the Z family. Can you give us some highlights in terms of the new hardware coming our way?
20: Sure. And I would still call them flagships, by the way, because this is how I perceive them. Mm-hmm. And yeah, so this new Unpack event unveiled our new series around the Fold series. So we have the new Galaxy Z family out there and our most complete foldable lineup yet, right? We have a new form factor, Galaxy Z Fold 8. And we are not talking about one foldable, actually, right? We have been focusing on designing new hardware, focusing to really nail and solve for different types of segments when it comes to our customers. And with that, you know, this year we are launching three new foldables, the Galaxy Z Fold 8 Ultra, the Fold 8, and the Flip 8. And as I said, you know, each of these devices, they are serving a different kind of segment. You should think about someone who is looking for the maximum productivity and creativity. That's going to be with Fold 8 Ultra. For someone who loves immersive content, someone who values portability, you know, that's going to be with the new form factor that we are launching, which is the Fold 8. And Flip 8 is, I'll call it the most fun of the trio. It's such a fun device to use that unlocks creativity, you know, through its camera systems and the way the device is designed. So net-net, for us, it's the most differentiated fold-up lineup that we've ever launched. We are so excited about it.
19: Yeah, no doubt. And to be clear, the Galaxy Z Fold 8 and the Galaxy Z Fold 8 Ultra, it is a first for the Ultra. And can you just clarify, just at a high level, the key differences between the two? Is it like a different size and different applications, perhaps? These are the devices, just to bring everybody up to speed, that look like a regular smartphone, but then you unfold it into a tablet of sorts.
20: That's right. So we are talking about first the Z Fold 8 Ultra. It's the highest spec device in the foldable category.
19: I think Samsung is calling it a laptop replacement.
20: Yeah, so that's the aim, right? So it's literally when you have it, it's an 8-inch display and... Yeah, so that's the aim, right? So it's literally when you have it, it's an 8-inch display and when obviously you...

0: has reached another level. And so that's Fold 8 Ultra. It has the best camera suite as well. So we have 200 megapixel full range HDR, as well as we upgraded our ultra wide lens to 50 megapixel as well. That's the most well-equipped, the best of them all in terms of the flagship within the Fold series. And then we have a new form factor, the Z Fold 8, the Galaxy Z Fold 8. And that's a new shape that, you know, that's going to feel very natural for quick interactions when it's closed, and becomes a very immersive experience when you unfold it.
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11: There is a yellow warning in effect for extreme heat tonight, mainly cloudy, a 30% chance of showers this evening and after midnight with a risk of thunderstorms, a low of 19. Tomorrow, a mix of sun and clouds, a high of 29, could feel like 36, along with a 30% chance of showers late in the afternoon and into the evening with a risk of thunderstorms clearing overnight, a low of 19. Tuesday, it'll be sunny and a high of 30.

0: Wednesday, sunny and a high of 32. Right now, it's 27 and feels like 37 degrees outside 680 CJOB.
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2: Welcome back to Tech It Out. We are chatting with Tarek Akkad. He's Samsung Canada's new head of mobile. We're talking about Galaxy Unpacked, the event last week in London in the UK, where new devices were unveiled. You've talked to us a bit about the form factors, who they're for, what they're optimized for, and the cameras, of course, are always great on Galaxy devices. Before the break, Tarek, we were chatting about the new Galaxy Z Fold 8. It's a new form factor. It looks like a passport, almost, where it's kind of shorter and fatter compared to most smartphones. And then you can unfold it into a tablet of sorts. You were saying before the break that it offers a 4:3 aspect ratio for widescreen video playback and gaming. And then you can also hold it vertically for 3:4 aspect ratio for things like reading an ebook or a digital magazine, recipes, your notes, websites, all that great stuff. So please continue your thought.
3: Oh, for sure. And it's really tailored for media consumption, things like not only watching social media or YouTube, but also an ebook experience is going to be really satisfying for users. And last but not least, we have the new Galaxy Z Flip 8. With that, you know, we've been taking all the feedback from our customers and we reimagined all these pieces around the flex window as well as the camera experience. And I am very, very excited about the new Flip 8 as well.
2: Yeah, you know, I got to tell you, Tarek, my wife Kelly loves her Galaxy Z Flip device. And, you know, it's small enough when it's closed to fit into like a clutch purse. And it's got that outer screen, as you mentioned. I think you called it the flex display. And then you open it up when you want to have access to more features and more screen real estate. But good to see that Samsung is innovating also on the flip, not just on the foldable devices with a second device. But could we talk for a moment about Galaxy AI? That seems to always be a strong feature among your devices, including the current flagship phone, the Galaxy S26 family that debuted earlier this year. What can we expect with the new Galaxy Z phones?
3: Yes, before I jump in there, I just want to say something about the fact that with the new Flip 8, your wife is going to like it even more because this is going to be our slimmest and lightest flip yet, right? And we are also improving the flex window and the flex cam experiences. So, you know, just let your wife know she needs to experience the new Flip 8.
2: I'll pass it on. You got it. Thanks, Tarek.
3: And on the Galaxy AI piece, yes. So AI is becoming more deeply integrated in the entire experience throughout our devices. What we've been focusing on is making sure that it's not a feeling from a customer side that, you know, it's a collection of separate features. It has to be enhanced and it has to be part of the entire experience when our users are experiencing our devices. Mm-hmm. So this experience is now tailored to each form factor, looking at those folds as well. The large fold display, you know, enables people and provide people room to work across the content, conversations, and actions side by side, actually. You can have multiple windows. And with Flip 8, as I said, it's a very exciting device as well, very fun. And it brings personalized information and AI assistance directly to the Flex window, actually, right? Mm-hmm. And it's also very important to note that all these AI experience is very transparent for us. And privacy is at the core heart of our thinking and the user control as well. And the foundation is through Samsung Knox, and we are using this hybrid approach, right, around AI, whether it's on device or on the cloud.
2: Just to let everyone know, Knox is your security platform, KNOX. Yeah, it's been for the last few years, but good to see it continue on into the new devices.
3: Yeah. And, you know, it's becoming really, it stands out, becoming very proactive and context aware. So that's going to be the big difference on how our customers will be using our devices. They are not going to be prompting AI per se. They don't have to go and look for an application to use, get their experience through that application. It's very much embedded into the everyday usage of the device because it's going to anticipate what users actually need based on what's happening throughout the day. For instance, we have this feature called Now Brief, and it brings together timely information, and I love it. I use it every day. It's very personalized. It gives me recommendations based on my schedule, my daily activities. And the other one is Now Nudge, which is truly an innovation. It really defines the next level of how we are integrating AI into the hardware because it recognizes when plans are naturally taking shape in conversations, and it really suggests useful next steps, whether like checking a calendar, if you would send me a text that we should meet at that date, it's going to, you know, push a notification and ask me if I would like to book my calendar, find a location, or save a place for later. You know, it really helps reduce this friction between planning and taking action. Those are the best examples, I guess.
2: Yeah, very handy. Good applications for AI indeed. And before I let you go, I wanted to ask about the new Galaxy Watches as well, including the new Galaxy Ultra 2. Very sweet. Can you tell us about these new accessories?
3: Oh, for sure. I'm also very excited because this is also our most advanced Galaxy Watch experience. With Galaxy Watch Ultra 2, we are pushing the boundaries. It's much more rugged now. It's really perfect for athletes and trail runners and even triathletes. I'm a diver. So I love this new feature because we have this new certification, which is partnering with Mares Diving Equipment Company. We have now 10 ATM durability on our watch, meaning that you could dive down to 100 meters. 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
2: 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I think that's really, really smart as well in the Galaxy Ultra 2. 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
0: Good afternoon. I'm Ross Levitan. The Winnipeg Gold Eyes win 4-3. They get a run in the bottom of the eighth inning to get the victory over Fargo Moorhead. The Gold Eyes get a win from Willian Suarez. Unfortunately, Suarez was on the wrong end. for the Toronto Blue Jays. Ranger Suarez had a great outing for the Boston Red Sox today, pitching four shutout innings as the Sox beat the Jays 6-1 in the rubber match of their three-game set. The Jays are now 48-58 on the season. They return to action tomorrow in Washington against the Nationals. And Toronto's Joshua Liendo defended his Commonwealth Games title in the men's 100-meter butterfly, swimming to gold in a meet record of 50.42 seconds. Kylie Massey of LaSalle, Ontario, added a silver in the women's 100 backstroke for her 10th career medal at the event. I'm Ross Levitan. That's sports, 680 CJOB.
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0: Global news at 4:30. I'm Ross Levitan. Police say an alleged street race through Winnipeg reached speeds of up to 200 kilometers an hour before ending with a foot chase and canine arrest in Elmwood. It happened around 2 o'clock Sunday morning after reports of a Corvette and other vehicles racing along the Disraeli Freeway. WPS Air One helicopter followed the vehicles from the air while officers coordinated on the ground. A Jeep was stopped near Lagimodiere and Region, but police say the Corvette sped away into a residential neighborhood. The driver and passenger eventually ditched the vehicle on Johnson Avenue before running. Both were arrested a short time later with help from the K-9 unit. A 20-year-old man is facing charges of dangerous operation and fleeing police. Investigators are still working to identify the other vehicles involved. The Canadian Blood Services are asking Manitobans to roll up their sleeves. The national organization says blood inventories have fallen by nearly 20% since June 1st, well below the typical seasonal slowdown. The agency needs about 18,000 blood donation appointments every week to keep pace with patient demand, but bookings have been coming up thousands short. Officials say every donation counts, especially with blood products only lasting about 6 weeks before expiring. Canadian Blood Services Services is encouraging both new and returning donors in Manitoba to book an appointment as soon as possible to help replenish supplies before the August long weekend. Global News Time, 4:31, news on the hour, on the half, and when it breaks, 680 CJOB.
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0: There is a yellow warning in effect for extreme heat tonight, mainly cloudy, a 30% chance of showers this evening and after midnight with a risk of thunderstorms, a low of 19. Tomorrow, a mix of sun and clouds, a high of 29, could feel like 36, along with a 30% chance of showers late in the afternoon and into the evening with a risk of thunderstorms clearing overnight, a low of 19. Tuesday, it'll be sunny and a high of 30. Wednesday, sunny and a high of 32. Right now it's 27 and feels like 37 degrees outside 680 CJOB.
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2: Welcome back to Tech It Out. Would you agree it's getting harder for Canadians to purchase a home? It's not an opinion, it's a fact, with the average price of a home becoming out of reach for many. A platform called ProcMarket may have a solution, as we're going to hear now from its founder, Blawal Alim, based in Toronto. Hi, Blawal. Thanks for your time today.
21: Hi, Mark. Thank you so much for having us.
2: So look, before we talk ProcMarket, please tell us a bit about yourself. You're a TMU graduate.
21: That's true. So it goes all the way back to when it was called Ryerson. I graduated in 2017 from the business technology program. So my background is primarily in technology and business. For the better part of the past decade, I've worked at various technology companies, but for the most part, I have worked in the startup space when it came to founding different technology-based startups or being involved in one way or another. And this would just be adding on to the list.
2: Great. Well, congrats. I'm going to ask you in a moment what prompted you to create ProcMarket, if it was something that started back when you were at TMU, then called Ryerson. But first, let's hear what the platform is all about, and then we'll circle back. What's ProcMarket?
21: So ProcMarket is what we are calling Canada's first artificially intelligent fractional real estate platform. And I know that's a mouthful, but let me explain what that means exactly. So what we are looking to do is help bridge the gap between younger Canadians, especially that are having difficulty entering the property market due to unaffordability, and the market itself. And the way we are doing that is allowing users to purchase properties together. A trend that we see sometimes in families is that you may see parents buying with their children or siblings buying with one another due to unaffordability. But now you will be able to access a pool of people that you may not know at all. And you can kind of go in with them on a deal if everything checks out when it comes to their income. How much can a particular person pitch in towards a down payment? How is their borrowing history? Are they good when it comes to debt? Are they on track of their credit history? So all of these things will be taken into account and then they will be connected together and proceed on from there.
2: All right. Thank you for that. Thanks for that overview. I did want to ask you what prompted you to create this. Was it a problem that you identified that you wanted to solve, or were you approached with this fractional real estate investments?
21: Yeah. So I think every startup or business is generally born out of an inconvenience or a gap in the market. And this idea kind of dawned on me during COVID. I feel like COVID was a time of reflection. Mm-hmm. And I really, my brother, who was my co-founder, his background is in real estate. And as I spoke with him, we discussed how affordability when it came to properties was getting out of hand, especially for younger Canadians and new Canadians. It's really a far-fetched dream to own a home. And that's when we started to brainstorm what possible solutions could be to allow people to purchase a home or at least own a piece of it. And that was when we came up with the idea for ProcMarket.
2: There are other companies in Canada that offer fractional real estate. Can you clarify what makes ProcMarket different? It's the AI component. Can you please expand a bit on that?
21: Sure. So I think from the get-go, the thing with fractional real estate is that it's not really a household term. So it's not really that something that people think of when they think to buy a home. Generally, people think to limit it to themselves and think of, oh, wow, I probably will never be able to own a home. So although there may be other smaller companies or people trying to do similar things, they're not really household terms. And what we are looking to do with Proc Market is to make it a household term and bring it to the masses. And obviously what the AI component does is it makes it more of a seamless process when it comes to the matching component and also to pulling properties that match your profile and to kind of speed along that process as well.
2: We're chatting with Blawal Aleem. He's from Proc Market, built as Canada's first AI-powered fractional real estate platform, aiming to make home ownership and property investment more accessible by helping prospective buyers co-buy real estate through fractional ownership. Blawal, our guest today, is looking to democratize fractional real estate, if I could paraphrase. With that in mind, so look, I understand AI is a key differentiator and it's a great tool, helps with the matchmaking, as you said, and other elements as well. But it's also true, it would be remiss not to acknowledge that many Canadians have concerns about AI. One of them is accuracy. And since Proc Market requires you to spend your money as an investment, that could be a pain point for some. How do you address those concerns? How do you alleviate those concerns?
21: Definitely. So we understand that AI is still in phase one. This is something that we ourselves are still trying to understand to make good use of it. And that is why we are investing quite a bit into cybersecurity and to data protection, because we understand that Canadians may be hesitant about using the AI tools, be it Claude or GPT. So when they hear about other platforms that are also using AI, there may be some sort of hesitancy. But the good thing is that the AI is not something that the user in phase one, at least of Proc Market, is directly interacting with. So the AI is more so for our purposes on the back end, where our advisors will match together the profiles, if you will, using AI, and then present those to people so that they may assess whether those people are good matches for them. And then even when it comes to the properties, our back-end team is the one pulling properties that match those profiles and then presenting them. So for the most part, the user itself is not interacting with the AI as much as you would think. Maybe in the future iterations and future phases, we will open that up through rigorous testing, of course, because a product like this does go through rigorous testing. We ensure that the cybersecurity is well taken care of. We ensure that the data protection is being taken care of, especially when it comes to credit information. So that is something that we are taking into account.
2: All right, thanks. Could you now walk us through how it works? Let's say someone listening right now is interested in Proc Market. And that's, by the way, P-R-O-C-K Market.
21: Sure. So what a user can expect is to head on over to procmarket.com, where they will be welcomed with the web app platform. They then proceed to fill out the four-step form, which will ask them for obviously their personal information. Where would they be interested in purchasing a home? Is it in the GTA? Is it in other parts of Canada? What is their borrowing history? How much would they be able to invest into a home, beginning with their down payment? And so on and so forth. So once the system has built a comprehensive profile, we will get in touch with them, with our advisors, that will have the matches that have been pulled through our AI system. There is then a meeting face-to-face or online between those potential co-buyers. Because buying a home together is exactly like a marriage would be, you also want to feel out temperaments and who you're getting into the deal with. And once you are comfortable and you've selected a person that you would feel is a good match for buying a home with, that is when the AI component on our end pulls homes that match their profile. And then we present those homes to them. And then the process is just like buying any other home. They go around, they are shown homes through an agent, and then hopefully they are able to close on a home.
2: And again, it's whether you want to move into that home yourself or it's an investment, right?
21: Right.
2: Okay, a few more minutes about Proc Market when we return. I'm also going to ask kind of a devil's advocate question. If something goes wrong, like what happens? And a few other questions about the platform. It's brand new, so give them a chance to explain everything, of course. And it's, I think, going to be very appealing to many Canadians, even though fractional real estate isn't new. Having AI is kind of the twist here. We're going to continue on with Tech It Out in a minute. 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
1: There is a yellow warning in effect for extreme heat tonight, mainly cloudy, a 30% chance of showers this evening and after midnight with a risk of thunderstorms, a low of 19. Tomorrow, a mix of sun and clouds, a high of 29, could feel like 36, along with a 30% chance of showers late in the afternoon and into the evening with a risk of thunderstorms clearing overnight, a low of 19. Tuesday, it'll be sunny and a high of 30. Wednesday, sunny and a high of 32. Right now it's 27 and feels like 37 degrees outside 680 CJOB.
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2: Welcome back to Tech It Out. We are chatting with Lawal Alim, based in Toronto. 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And I know that you recently launched Proc Market, and has your platform helped people already, or is this brand new out of the gate?
3: Sure. So we actually expected up until, because it's been just over a month now, and expected to still be in the marketing phase of things and building up that database. But I feel like this, because it's such a disruptive piece of technology, it's really taken the industry by storm, where we've had agents reaching out to us and different brokerages to try to get involved and different angel investors. And we, within the last couple of weeks, actually closed the first deal through Proc Market, in which two people were connected through the platform, and they really knew what they were looking for. They knew the area in which they wanted to look for the property. Both of them had stellar credit histories, and they were willing to go in 50-50. So they actually purchased a home through our platform in the Woodbridge area in the GTA. Mm-hmm. We were very happy that we weren't really expecting to get a deal that early on, but we're happy that people are more than willing to use this platform, and they are eager to quickly get into the housing market.
2: Let's say someone who goes in to help purchase a home for another couple, they're doing it as an investment. They want to cash out in a few years, but the people living there aren't ready to sell the home. How does that work exactly? If there's, let's say there's five people who own the home, three want to sell, two don't, can they be bought out? Like, what happens in that respect?
3: Sure. So obviously, as you mentioned, buying out is one of the options. But when they are first creating their profile, there's a comprehensive number of options that they can pick. For the most part, we don't really expect people to cohabitate or live together. It will mostly be what we're expecting for investment purposes, okay, or for people to rent it out to tenants. But obviously, when it comes to the legality and to different clauses that will be added into these contracts, that will really play a big part when it comes to Proc Market, because there will be scenarios in which one party may want to sell or flip the property and another party may want to kind of hold on to it a bit longer. But that is where the exit clauses and different things that they've agreed upon prior to entering the deal will play a part. And maybe there's a majority vote. So if, as you mentioned, if there are five people that go in on a deal, maybe if there three of those people decide to sell, then the other two automatically are, it triggers a sale for the property, right? So there will be different scenarios, and our legal team and our group of agents that we will be working with will be getting creative with the deals. But to also to mention that co-buying itself is something that is standardized. So there are standardized contracts available from brokerages and from the housing boards themselves. So this is not a new concept per se, but it is new in the sense where we are introducing it to the masses to get involved with people that they may be meeting for the first time.
2: All right. And you mentioned it's not just available in the greater Toronto area, but across Canada. So this is all at procmarket.com. Is that right?
3: Yes. So our goal and our plan was to initially roll it out in the GTA, but because we've had such an overwhelming response from all of the other provinces as well, everything from Gander, Newfoundland to Victoria, BC, we are really hoping to quickly roll this out throughout Canada. So you can be, you know, sitting way up north or down south and quickly look to enter the housing market. It's at procmarket, P-R-O-C-K, market.com.
4: All right. And what does the name mean, by the way?
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4: Lawal Aleem, thank you so much for your time. Congrats on the launch of Proc Market. I hope it does really well for you. Thanks for taking the time to chat with us about it.
3: Thank you, Mark, for speaking with us.
2: Hey, I just wanted to spend a couple of minutes acknowledging PlayStation and SanDisk, two awesome brands that I worked with on some American TV stations. I talked about some great summer tech, whether you're into gaming or storage. 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There's several solo and multiplayer game modes. My favorite modes are Diamond Dynasty, Franchise, and Road to the Show. I would say MLB The Show 26 is a must have for baseball fans. 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Both Cerros and MLB The Show 26 are available now, playable on the always popular PlayStation 5 console. 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
4: 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So first, at least verify the login details with an employee of that coffee shop or hotel or the airport or what have you. Also, as an added layer of protection, use a VPN or virtual private network. There are free ones out there as well that protects your privacy because it allows you to browse anonymously when you're online. If you are going to log online to read news or whatever, just refrain from any financial transactions like banking and all that, just to err on the side of caution. Just wait until you're on a protected connection or your cellular one, which is also very safe. Another question via email I received. 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
2: 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But I will produce a new show next weekend, so I look forward to catching up with you then. 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
14: Global news at 5 o'clock. I'm Ross Levitan. A man is facing charges after allegedly breaking into several River Heights homes and a school. Global's Noah Fuchs has more.
15: Winnipeg police say they responded to multiple 911 calls early Saturday morning about break-ins near Kingsway and at Kelvin High School. Investigators say the suspect, unknown to the victims, broke into six homes in the school by smashing windows and doors, and some residents were threatened and had items stolen. Officers were flagged down by a victim and arrested the suspect, who police say was armed with a broken bottle, without incident. Constable Danny McKinnon says no one was hurt, but the damage is roughly estimated around $25,000.
16: There were some of the homes where he entered and confronted the people, verbally threatening them. So quite a unusual and scary scenario.
15: A 35-year-old man is charged with multiple break and enter charges. Noah Fuchs, Global News.
14: The head of a neighborhood association in Winnipeg's North End says a new home pilot project is aiming to show what's still possible. William White Neighborhood Association President Daryl Warren says the new house on what was a vacant lot is meant to help turn the tide on the growing number of vacant homes in the area.
17: The numbers are going to go up before they start coming down, right? Because you always got the, you know, like the bad, and then hopefully comes the good. And so every day I got to think that way, that, you know what, yeah, the numbers went up, but we still are at a point where we can turn this around.
14: The city is working on numerous ways to reduce vacant buildings because they create concerns around crime, fire, and city blight. Three by-elections were announced today for August 31st to fill seats vacated by MPs in Ontario, Quebec, and British Columbia. Toronto's Beaches East York seat was left vacant after Nate Erskine-Smith announced he would run for Ontario's Liberal Party leadership. Conservative MP Richard Martel resigned from Quebec's Chicoutimi-Laford riding after being appointed to the Senate of Canada. And BC's North Vancouver Capilano seat has been vacant since Liberal MP Jonathan Wilkinson went on to become Canada's ambassador to the European Union. Canadian Blood Services is making an urgent appeal for more donors. The organization says blood services across the country have dropped. The supplies have dropped by nearly 20% since the beginning of June. They say it's seeing fewer donations than expected during the summer months, with appointments falling short by as many as 2,500 each week. That has forced blood banks to rely on existing inventory to meet hospital demand. Officials say all blood types are needed, and with blood having a shelf life of just 42 days, donations made today can reach patients within days. Canadians can book appointments online through the Give Blood app or by calling the Canadian Blood Services directly. Global News time is 5:03. 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
14: Tonight, mainly cloudy, a 30% chance of showers this evening and after midnight with a risk of thunderstorms, a low of 19. Tomorrow, a mix of sun and clouds, a high of 29, could feel like 36, along with a 30% chance of showers late in the afternoon and into the evening with a risk of thunderstorms clearing overnight, a low of 19. Tuesday, it'll be sunny and a high of 30. Wednesday, sunny and a high of 32.
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0: Welcome, everybody, to another episode of Life Shouldn't Hurt. It's my absolute honor to be here and sharing this moment with all of you and some time with my co-host, Anita Cassidy. Anita, it's been a whirlwind of a few weeks, hey?
1: Is it weeks or months or
0: I don't know.
1: Years?
0: They kind of all disappeared, don't they?
1: Yes.
0: Now, so cool because today we're going to get a chance to talk to. I'm going to speak wrong because I don't know what day it is. But today we're going to have an amazing chance to talk to Matt Cardinal, who is the lead singer of a band called Prairie States. That's kind of what was playing in the background right when we came in here. And I just love his voice and what he stands for and all the things he's trying to do out there. And I want to take a second before we actually get a chance to talk to him later in the show and make sure that people know that not only is he a lead singer and he's going to share his journey and pathway to that and some of his health issues that he came across during that time or that he's lived through and is thriving having gone through it. But he also does some amazing things outside of the music world, including some keynote speaking and his very own kind of opportunity to share what he calls scars make you special. So if you're out there and you're looking up Matt Cardinal, don't forget there's more to this guy than just getting up on stage and keeping everybody entertained. On that note, he has gone through a kidney transplant. As a matter of fact, as a young kid, he had kidney failure very young, Anita.
1: How old?
0: He's in his 20s, as a matter of fact, when he first found out. He's going to tell his own story. I've got a chance to get to know him over the last little while. And I said, why don't you share the story about what it takes and what it's like to live on the road? And also, you know, the fact that you've gone through a kidney transplant and you're a musician and you're young. What's that like? So I thought we would share a little information too for those people who go through different kind of procedures like that from a rehab or physio perspective. And a lot of people are sitting out there going, what's physio got to do with somebody who's had a kidney transplant?
1: Lots.
0: Yeah. Like what?
1: Well, I can speak a bit from experience, not in that I've had a kidney transplant, but having some abdominal surgery, my appendix ruptured when I was 36 weeks pregnant. And so going through sort of that procedure, you lose strength fast, you lose weight fast, you lose muscle mass, you need to get mobilizing. And that's what physio helps people do in the hospital.
0: Yeah. And of course you knew what to do, but I think people don't understand the immediate impact of anybody having post-operative issues, whether it's post-cancer, and we've done shows entirely dedicated to the impact that rehab can play with somebody, you know, pre and post-cancer treatment, but surgery, lung surgery, you name it, and they are overlapping that post-op operative care when it comes to early mobilization, like just getting moving. Because if you're bedridden for a period of time, no matter what you've had, it's going to have an impact on your joints and your ability to move. And I don't think people really get it until it happens to them. They think, oh, you know, I've laid in bed sick for a day. It's not the same. It's not the same. Your muscle mass disappears very quickly going on 24, 48 hours of bed rest. It disappears. Cardiovascular health goes downhill very fast. Your ability to breathe, even when you lay on your back for periods of time, disappears pretty quickly. So those kind of things. So we work on things like respiratory exercises, cardiovascular health, obviously making sure that when you are doing it, that you're doing it right. So we monitor things like O2 sats, your pulse rate, making sure that you don't push too hard, too fast.
1: I was going to say pacing. Making sure you accommodate the level of activity for where you're at and not thinking you could jump back into what you were used to, depending on how long you've been down for.
0: Yeah, but if you've had a kidney transplant, it's going to be a period of time. And then going through things like obviously strengthening, like when you're immunosuppressed, especially after a transplant, which is what happens because you're actually taking drugs to help you not reject that new organ, whether it's a kidney, a liver, a lung, you name it. You're on medication, and there are things that we can do with strength training and cardiovascular exercise, which helps with, you know, offsetting that that immunocompromised effect. Now, you're still immunocompromised, but all those things can play a role in your successful rehab. So if this is you and you're out there and you're going through this and it's tough, it's not easy, It's great because we'll get a chance to hear directly from Matt on this kind of on this front and what he's done and how he's gone through it. And it's really cool, I think, to hear it from somebody who gets up on stage and performs, interestingly enough, and has to sing. Like, you know, you and I are, you're going to laugh because, of course, I knew you would before I even, you know where I'm going. Yeah, I've been losing my voice a little bit because I talk. Sorry, I project.
1: And you talk a lot.
0: I was trying not to say
1: no,
0: I talk
1: you do.
0: A lot. Yeah. Everybody out there probably knows it. They're like, can you let Anita talk, Grant? Because she sounds better.
1: He will say he's losing his voice and I need to talk more or do something. And then he just can't help himself.
0: Hey, what show is this? This is Life Shouldn't Hurt. But you hurt my feelings, Anita.
1: No, no. Feelings don't hurt. Your feelings don't hurt.
0: Feelings can hurt sometimes. Yeah, you know, it ends up being that way. But I also do. The issue became that I project. So I'm going to talk to Matt. I'm going to ask him, too. I would love to hear from him. How does he look after his voice?
1: His voice hygiene.
0: Right.
1: Regime.
0: Yeah. And I have a bet. I bet you, Anita, I bet you it's got a lot to do with things like hydrate. I've been learning. And rest doesn't do it, interestingly enough.
1: Listening more?
0: Probably. My dad always
1: rest
0: said...
1: Rest doesn't
0: my
1: do
0: My dad
1: it.
0: Always said, and I'm sure some of you out there have heard this one, my dad used to say to me all the time, Grant, God gave you 2 ears and 1 mouth so you could listen twice as much as you talk. And apparently it didn't sink
1: didn't
0: in.
1: Didn't sink in. That's okay. Rest doesn't do it. Is that what you're telling me?
0: No, and interestingly enough, speaking quieter is not good. So whispering.
1: I've never heard you speak quieter.
0: Harder.
1: Am I ruining your flow? Sorry.
0: Canada, this is what I have to, on a daily basis, this is what keeps me in check. She's good at it, though.
1: Someone has to.
0: Yeah, well, you're good at it.
1: Thank you.
0: You're a bit of an expert. Me in check. She's good at it, though.
1: Someone has to.
0: Yeah, well, you're good at it.
1: Thank you.
0: You're a bit of an expert. Heidi lets me get away with it, I think, a little bit more.
1: Maybe. She has to.

0: Yeah, it wasn't good.
1: What was the hardest part?
0: I had ended up having 3 abdominal surgeries in the span of a week. And so I think I lost over 20 pounds. Obviously, I had a baby in the meantime there, so I lost that weight. But 20 pounds on top of, and my muscle, I was so thin, my muscle mass decreased rapidly.
1: Yeah.
0: And so it was just hard to stand up and walk to the washroom.
1: Really?
0: I remember being home, and I can't remember how many weeks, and finally my husband said, "Do you think we could make a day trip to the living room?"
1: Oh, really?
0: It was bad, yeah.
1: So did you, how did you get over that? What did you do?
0: Just little bits at a time. So we made a day trip to the living room,
1: right.
0: And then we made it a daily thing to go to walk around the house, started to just build up. Once the pain was under control,
1: yeah.
0: Then you could start to mobilize a little bit more. And I
1: so
0: knew
1: are you having trouble with the distances because of the pain or because you were so weak?
0: Both.
1: Okay.
0: Both.
1: So the combination.
0: Yeah. And it was
1: which
0: hard.
1: Which is not uncommon.
0: And I had drains and all sorts of abdominal incisions. And so
1: right.
0: It was harder to stand up straight. But I knew I needed to get moving. I needed to straighten up. I needed to stretch those incisions. And then once all the drains and everything was were removed, it was easier to mobilize. But I knew, because the longer you sit in bed, you're at risk of other things too.
1: DBT.
0: Right. And yeah. Sores.
1: Contracture, pressure sores.
0: You're like, my yeah. butt was sore because right. you just sat or
1: you never
0: lied.
1: Got a pressure sore?
0: No, no.
1: That's good.
0: I got my butt out of bed sooner than that. But,
1: right. But that it's hard because some people who are in so much pain,
0: absolutely.
1: There isn't the potential
0: yeah.
1: for them to get out of bed. So they have to pay attention. And by the way, if this is you and you're out there, bring these up to your physician, make sure that they know that that's what's going on, because you don't want to develop a pressure sore, because then with that comes other things, risks of infection, sepsis, which is an infection of the blood, all of those things. Now, when we come back after the break, we're going to be joined by Matt Cardinal. Now, Matt is the lead singer of a band called Prairie States. This is not a show about talking about Prairie States and trying to promote them as a band. This is an opportunity to hear from somebody who lives that life,
0: lifestyle.
1: Which is kind of
0: yeah,
1: cool.
0: Super cool.
1: Kind of getting behind the curtain with somebody who, you know, he's just like us, except that he sings, and he sings extremely well. So I will give him a shout out for that. I love his voice. I love his sound. We love the Prairie States over here. And so I can't wait to share Matt Cardinal and his journey on the Chorus Radio Network.
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3: 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Weather.
4: Temperature down to 19 degrees tonight with mainly cloudy skies. There's a 30% chance of showers this evening and after midnight with a risk of thunderstorms. Tomorrow, a mix of sun and clouds, 30% chance of showers, afternoon and evening, risk of thunderstorms. A high of 29 could feel like 36. At night, a low of 19, partly cloudy. Tuesday, sunny and a high of 30, then cloudy periods and a low of 19 with a 30% chance of rain. Wednesday, sunny and a high of 32.
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1: So fortunate to be joined by Matt Cardinal, lead singer, and I'm going to say country star to me, because we've gotten to know Matt through his music anyways, and I'm so lucky to get a chance to sit down and chat with him, because you know what? When we talk about Life Shouldn't Hurt, it's everybody. Everybody's got something going on in their lives. It doesn't matter what you do. Yeah, even country singers. And guess what? These guys have lives outside of being on stage. Welcome, Matt. Thanks for being here today.
5: Hey, thanks for having me.
1: Okay, now, when I got first introduced to you today, in fact, people are probably thinking that we knew each other, and we don't. This is the first chance I've had a chance. Talk to you right face to face. By the way, I've seen you perform live many times.
5: Oh.
1: Obviously a fan. I think the first time I saw you was at the Stampede, actually. We Are Edmonton, I think, or We Are Yeg performance. And,
5: yeah.
1: And it was great. I was sitting there going, wow, these guys have got it. And everybody else was talking and I'm shushing them. but when we were talking off, you've done a lot of things. You're from Wabasca originally. Tell us about where you grew up and how you got to be into singing. Let's start there.
5: Yeah, so I grew up in Wabasca. It's about 3 hours north of Edmonton, a little small town, you know, a little bit of municipality, a little bit of reserve. And I kind of started, I asked my parents to get me a guitar. When I was about 9.

0: and they got it for me, I think, for my birthday or for Christmas, and I don't think I played it for a whole year. It sat in my closet, and then I think I went to a couple of guitar lessons here and there, and I was just like, man, this is hard. I don't want to do this, and then
1: just
0: the next year, I was like, all right. My dad played a little bit too, so I was like, all right, well, let's just pick this up again and get my dad to teach me a couple of chords and a song. So I'd probably play the song for like 3-4 months, just trying to get that, and then start singing with it, and then kind of just would ask him to teach me another song. And then I think I took I had a little acoustic guitar. So
1: yeah.
0: I took it kind of everywhere I went, like was playing in my parents' garage probably by myself all the time, probably like 3-4 hours a day, just listening to my favorite songs and trying to figure out what they were doing.
1: Yeah.
0: More vocally, I guess. I think guitar was kind of on the back end. Usually it was just like, all right, this is going to be accompanying me
1: right
0: while I sing.
1: Yeah.
0: So a lot of the times I was listening to like punk and rock stuff. That's kind of where I started.
1: I ask you those influences, because country's your thing.
0: Yeah.
1: But it started with punk and really.
0: Yeah. Yeah. Punk, pop, rock. So like a lot of Blink 182, Sum 41.
1: Okay.
0: Shinedown.
1: Which is interesting because you're starting to see that kind of you've seen, or we've all seen, the melding of country pop, that kind of combination.
0: Yeah.
1: And I mean, the timing is obviously perfect for a sound like yours. Were you always a natural singer? Did it just come naturally? You just started singing and you sound good? Because my patients hear me sing and it's not natural.
0: I think some people would say that, but okay. For me, like I would, like I'm a perfectionist. So like
1: okay.
0: I would listen to vocalists for a whole year or 6 months to a whole year. So like listening to, like I think I spent like a whole year listening to Journey and the singer, and
1: yeah.
0: just trying to, like in my car driving to like Red Deer from Wabasca, just belting it and trying to figure out what they were doing tone wise and melody wise and everything. So I, like I said, just trying to hone in what they were doing and then move on after I've kind of figured it out. It's like, all right, let's go into like these days, like I spent probably the same time listening to Chris Stapleton, you know, trying to figure out what he's doing.
1: Yeah.
0: And then kind of move on to the next person. And, you know, it's just, that's just kind of how I've always done it, was just always spending probably like a year, like I said, or more.
1: Wow.
0: Just trying to figure out exactly what they were
1: doing.
0: Yeah,
1: dedicated to it.
0: Yeah, yeah, but it's all just tools in the toolbox, right? So mm-hmm. Once you figure out, like, that's kind of how I've been going, where it's like, okay, I know this. Now I can... Now that I know a lot of these melodies, I can pick and choose what I want, right? So
1: right, and create your own
0: and
1: combination.
0: Create my own.
1: Create your own art.
0: Yeah.
1: We're joined by Matt Cardinal, lead singer of the Prairie States. If you haven't heard them, you've got to check them out. You got to listen to it. It's its own sound, and I personally have gotten into it. It's what happens. I hear something I love, and then I just start listening to it, and you start to discover, you know, the ones that you know, you listen to over and over again, and then others. That's what happened here. Got introduced to Matt. We wanted to talk about his journey, because we all have them. You know, how did we end up where we're at? Matt started in Wabasca and he just got a guitar. And it started with a guitar, but I think he liked the sound of his voice. That's probably what was going on. And started to perfect that. And now here he is, lead singer. Now, where did it go from there? You had a guitar and some vocals, and then what? Did you start a garage band, or was it a backyard band? What happened then?
0: Yeah, my brother and I he decided he wanted, he was the guy that talked for me my whole life.
1: Okay.
0: So he was like, all right, we're going to start a band now. I was 12 and he was 3 years older than me. So he's like, all right, well, I have these poems that I've been writing.
1: Okay.
0: And I'm going to get drums for Christmas, and you're going to get an electric guitar, and we're going to ask our cousin to play bass. Because we used to hang out with them. We used to play Lego. We used to do everything.
1: Okay, might as well have a band.
0: Yeah, let's just start a band, a garage band. And I think my dad started hearing us and heard us getting better. And he was like, all right, well, let's do something with this. So I remember going to my first jamboree or something at the school. and you know, being scared out of my mind and
1: right.
0: Sounding like a sheep or a goat, you know, like trying to sing.
1: Yeah. How'd you get over it? Like, what did you do?
0: I think just doing it.
1: Okay.
0: Just keep doing it. And yeah.
1: Do you ever get stage fright now?
0: I think yes. You know, there's certain times where it's like, oh, there's peers. I remember there
1: right.
0: was a, you know, a Universal brunch at a CCMA's once, yeah. like a couple years ago, where we're invited to play. And I was like, oh my gosh, there's so many like big artists here and everything.
1: Right. It's not about the size of the crowd, but who's in the crowd. Maybe.
0: Yes.
1: Yeah.
0: Yes. I think, yeah. Yeah. And I think I'm like getting over that now. It's more just, the nerves come where I'm like, big part of it is when I'm on stage and I'm like, you know, the songs so well, but it's also, oh, what's the next lyrics? What's the next verse? Then it's like, oh, it just comes out because you've been rehearsing this whole time. But sometimes where these nerves just come in really quick and then you're like, oh, do I know the words? Nope. Oh, yes, I do. Yeah. Oh, there they are. But yeah, it's, I don't know. I think nerves come here and there, but I think it's just the rehearsal, just the time you spend on it. And I think it's, yeah, you'll get her.
1: Yeah, being practiced, right? I think that's a huge one. I got told years ago, you know, if you've got a speech, read it 3 times and then put it away.
0: Yeah.
1: Right, and then just trust that you're gonna get it. You've got it down, but don't be trying to read off of a page, things like that. It took a while to trust myself. It's interesting. I don't know that I'd want to get up in front of it in a massive auditorium or anything like that, even these days. But I probably would get over it, like you. You know, you just got to do it, right?
0: I think talking is harder than singing for me. Like, like I said, I didn't speak for myself until I was probably 18. Like my older brother, late older brother, used to order everything for me at restaurants and talk for me, and he was the guy, you know. Like, and
1: right.
0: I would as still the lead singer, but I would, you know, wouldn't talk. I wouldn't talk to the crowd. I would just sing to the crowd. And that's kind of what I'm learning, like, these days, is like there's banter involved, you know.
1: Love the storytelling.
0: So
1: I like to know what's behind the songs. That's one of my favorite things about going to a concert, when you've got that personal connection to the guy singing in a way, because when he's talking about where it came from, I feel like he's telling you the story.
0: Yeah,
1: you get to do that.
0: Yeah,
1: I envy you for that.
0: Well, don't envy me too much. I mean, it's still, I think that's probably the most nervous I get, is when I have to, like, actually talk. Like, it's,
1: yeah.
0: So.
1: Okay, well, we got to Matt Cardinal in school with a garage band and a jamboree. We're going to hear some more of his story, and then we're going to talk to him about what it's like to be a singer and how it impacts, how he lives a healthy life as a singer. And I think he's got a lot of things that he can share with the rest of you out there, Canada. I'm Grant Fedorik. Singing shouldn't hurt. The Prairie States certainly don't hurt the ears. I love listening to him. This is Life Shouldn't Hurt. I'm Grant Fedorik on the Chorus Radio Network.
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4: Good afternoon, I'm Ross Levitan. The Winnipeg Gold Eyes win 4-3. They get a run in the bottom of the eighth inning to get the victory over Fargo Moorhead. The Gold Eyes get a win from Willian Suarez. Unfortunately, Suarez was on the wrong end for the Toronto Blue Jays. Ranger Suarez had a great outing for the Boston Red Sox today, pitching 4 shutout innings as the Sox beat the Jays 6-1 in the rubber match of their 3-game set. The Jays are now 48-58 on the season. They return to action tomorrow in Washington against the Nationals. And Toronto's Joshua Liendo defended his Commonwealth Games title in the men's 100-meter butterfly, swimming to gold in a meet record of 50.42 seconds. Kylie Massey of LaSalle, Ontario, added a silver in the women's 100 backstroke for her 10th career medal at the event. I'm Ross Levitan. That's sports, 680 CJOB.
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4: Global news at 5:30. I'm Ross Levitan. Street racing charges are being laid after police say driver speeds reached nearly 200 kilometers an hour through Winnipeg overnight. WPS say at around 2 a.m., a Corvette and several other vehicles were seen racing southbound down the Disraeli Freeway. A police helicopter was able to monitor the pursuit from above as the vehicles crossed the Nairn overpass before scattering in different directions. Officers managed to stop one Jeep, but say the Corvette fled into Elmwood before stopping on Johnson Avenue. The two suspects ran, but were tracked down by the K-9 unit and arrested on Poplar Street. A 20-year-old man is facing a pair of charges, but has since been released on an appearance notice. Police are still trying to identify the remaining vehicles involved. Winnipeg police say a 35-year-old man has been charged after a series of overnight break-ins at homes and a school in River Heights. Police say they responded to several 911 calls early Saturday, reporting break-ins near Kingsway and at Kelvin High School. Constable Danny McKinnon says 6 homes in the school were entered after the suspect smashed windows and doors.
17: He was observed to go across the street to the high school, break in there as well by smashing some glass, entering the school.
4: McKinnon says that some residents were threatened. Officers arrested the man without incident. A 35-year-old man is charged with multiple break and enter charges. Global News Time, 5:31. News on the hour, on the half, when it breaks, 680 CJOB.
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3: 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Weather.
4: Tonight, mainly cloudy, a 30% chance of showers this evening and after midnight with a risk of thunderstorms, a low of 19. Tomorrow, a mix of sun and clouds, a high of 29, could feel like 36, along with a 30% chance of showers late in the afternoon and into the evening with a risk of thunderstorms clearing overnight, a low of 19. Tuesday, it'll be sunny and a high of 30. Wednesday, sunny and a high of 32.
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1: We're back and we're joined by Matt Cardinal, lead singer of the Prairie States. I've been talking him up, but you've got to hear him for yourself. But we're getting to know him. And when we left off, we were talking about, well, I got to tell you, we talked about a little bit about stage fright, sharing your story, things like that. But let's go back into his journey. You're at what age when you're playing these jamborees now and starting to kind of get some exposure and playing to a public audience?
0: 13, 12, 13. Yeah.
1: Yeah. So. Yeah. That's young to start doing it. That's awesome. That's awesome. Where'd it go from there?
0: So we started writing songs together. We made about like one or two garage albums. We ended up coming to Edmonton and doing a, you know, professional album here.
1: Yeah.
0: And then I moved to Red Deer. Okay. To kind of just get away from my hometown and see, you know, what I can do. I went to school for open studies, but I wasn't really at school. I was, you know, wanted to get out and see, you know, go to the open jams and see what I could do.
1: Right.
0: So I went there and, you know, started meeting some people, started jamming with a buddy of mine, Tyler. And then I ended up moving back. Because I actually, me and my brother grew up with kidney disease. So, I was diagnosed at 10.
1: Okay.
0: And he was diagnosed probably a year earlier. And that's kind of what we used, music and writing songs to, you know, kind of cope with, everything going on.
1: Were you on dialysis? Like what was your management for it? Yeah.
0: Yeah. So like, I wasn't taking care of myself when I was in Red Deer, you know, just being a 18, 19 year old, and my kidneys failed, so I had to move back home.
1: Okay.
0: After that, like I maybe spent 7-8 months in Red Deer and then moved back home. Doctor told me I had to go on dialysis.
1: So, right.
0: I was on dialysis for a whole year.
1: Okay.
0: And then people from my family and friends were trying to, you know, see if they could give me a new kidney. And my dad actually gave me a new kidney.
1: So, amazing.
0: Yeah.
1: What age were you when you had the kidney transplant?
0: 23.
1: So young as well.
0: Yeah.
1: What's that experience like? Like this is exactly what this show is all about. There are people out there that are living with this right now.
0: Yeah. Yeah. So, you know, I don't remember a whole lot when you're going through it.
1: Yeah.
0: I think it's just day by day. And dialysis was 4 hours a day, Monday, Wednesday, Friday.
1: Mm-hmm.
0: And, you know, you're just sitting in a chair kind of watching a TV show that.
1: Sure.
0: And
1: did you do any writing? What role did music play when you're, did that ever happen or did you just pass the time?
0: I wasn't a big writer back then. I was more like melody guy.
1: Okay.
0: You know, my brother used to write the poems or the lyrics and then I would put melodies over it and like kind of direct where this was going,
1: right,
0: or where the song was going. I didn't start writing till I had my kidney transplant. And then I, you know, moved to Edmonton. I met, 24, moved to Edmonton. I was going to school for personal fitness training.
1: Okay.
0: Maybe for 2-3 months. And then my brother was diagnosed with cancer. And then he went through chemo, and then he had no white blood cells. He got over the cancer, but he had no white blood cells, and he wanted to move back home. He's a guy that, you know, I'm in a hurry to get things done, and, you know, there's not a lot of time. I think I felt like he knew that he didn't have a lot of time, so he wanted to get everything done. He moved back home, and I think he got sick with some bad anemia.
1: Yeah.
0: He was in the ICU, and then we had to basically let him go.
1: Oh.
0: And then kind of like all of that was happening, you know, my kidney transplanted, you know, a new life, second chance. You know, I was still meeting people, playing music, but going to school. I kind of just stopped going to school. I moved to Camrose for a little bit and I was just like, well, I think I need to do this music thing a little more. And I started writing probably when I was like 23, 24 after my kidney transplant and Eli passing away. That was my brother's name, Eli. And then, you know, just writing songs to get it out. And then I met Jeff in the band because we started a cover band called Jelly Bean. And this is kind of, I moved back to Edmonton and we were doing the cover band thing, but also writing together. And then we had a bunch of these songs and the guys in the band and also a friend that he was living with. So we're like, well, we got a grant from Edmonton Arts Council. Let's start an original band. And then kind of just happened all like, yeah, let's get Doc, who was in the band, Mike, Jeff, and Jay on drums. And we just recorded an album.
1: People, you're listening to how it starts. Like literally you're seeing something come from somebody's own personal, in this case, the real bona fide health journey and life experience journey that kind of drew you back into music, which to me is massively inspiring because we all get where we get because of life experience. And, you know, when health impacts it, to me, those stories are so meaningful because I get to see that every day. Mm-hmm. I see what role things have and where they, what directions they go. For everything that somebody has to quit, there's something new that they take on. There's a positive to every bad thing that kind of crosses our path. You're exactly that. We're joined by Matt Cardinal, lead singer of the Prairie States. We just learned where they came from. Where'd the name come from?
0: So we have a buddy, Jay Sparrow. He's actually he's one of the part owners for Sea Change Brewing.
1: Yeah,
0: he's a good buddy of ours, and he was like, "We're trying to find a name," and he's like, "Well, what about the Prairie States? It's a Walt Whitman poem, and it's just all about the old country kind of connecting with the new world, right? So like that kind of thing. So it was like, that's perfect. Let's take that name."
1: That's how it happened. Everybody's like, yeah, like it. Let's go. Yeah. There was no debate and everybody just kind of got on board.
0: Yeah. Yeah.
1: And you knew all the other guys in what way? How did you get to know each one of them?
0: Well, the cover band, we probably played for like 2-3 years.
1: These are the Jelly Beans.
0: The Jelly Bean, yeah. And, you know, playing the bar scene around here, playing some weddings, anniversaries. So Jay was the drums, Doc was in guitar, Jeff, you know, I wrote with him and he played lead during that time. And then Mike was actually living with Jeff and Jay Sparrow. And then it was like, all right, let's... Mike, you want to play bass for the band?
1: Yep.
0: Oh, yeah, sure. Let's do it.
1: Really?
0: Yeah.
1: Okay, so now you decide, this is where I'm really curious. You decide, we're going to do this, we're going to write original. How does that happen? Do you just start, like for those kids out there that wanted to start a band, maybe there's, for me, I'm blown away. There's so many artistic, amazing people out there. Some take this road, and it's not an easy road. Some don't. So what does it take? Are you just now starting to play your original stuff, getting booked, trying to find events? How do you go from A to B? Where are you at?
0: Man, I think passion is a big portion of it, but also I think just stories. Like if you have a story and if you want to write, like I think that's why I love country music is that it's just stories and your story or somebody else's story and it's just stories, right?
1: So I agree with you there. Yeah.
0: I think that's what we were doing is just, let's just write and see what comes out. And then Jeff in the band is a machine and he's like, let's go, let's do it. So he actually kind of reminds me of my brother, how Eli was. He was the guy that was just like, let's get things done.
1: Yeah.
0: And I was like, oh yeah, let's go. So we ended up going and getting on to the, what is it, Alberta Country Music Association.
1: Yeah.
0: And we signed up for that. We started going to the award ceremonies and sitting in the back.
1: Okay.
0: This is kind of after we did our first album.
1: Yeah.
0: And then, you know, after that was just meeting people, networking. I think that's a big part of any industry, right?
1: Sure.
0: It's just networking with people and getting to know people. Then I'm getting to know you. And then just continuing to put yourself out there. I think that's a big portion of it is like, you know, you have something to give, just go and do it.
1: Well, I want to know a little bit more about the health part of this. You know, you're living on the road. It's a musician's life. I want to know what that's like behind the scenes, how you look after yourself today. And this is even more poignant or important is considering, you know, you're doing it with a kidney transplant, having had a kidney transplant. So I think there's a lot we all can learn from you. When we come back after the break, everybody, we're going to talk a little bit more here with Matt Cardinal, what it's like and how he looks after himself, how he decides to keep healthy, living on, I got to assume, on the road, but definitely living the life of a musician. So that's what we're going to talk about. Music shouldn't hurt. This is Life Shouldn't Hurt on the Chorus Radio Network.
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20: 680 CJOB. Weather.
4: Temperature down to 19 degrees tonight with mainly cloudy skies. There's a 30% chance of showers this evening and after midnight with a risk of thunderstorms. Tomorrow, a mix of sun and clouds, 30% chance of showers, afternoon and evening, risk of thunderstorms. A high of 29 could feel like 36 at night, a low of 19, partly cloudy. Tuesday, sunny and a high of 30, then cloudy periods and a low of 19 with a 30% chance of rain. Wednesday, sunny and a high of 32.
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1: We're learning about life on the road now, or life as a musician. And I've got a particular interest in how you keep healthy, because, you know, the typical picture of a musician or a rock star or a country star is that of, you know, what we grew up with. I'm 50. So, you know, I grew up with that at the, I guess, the stereotype of you're out, you know, drinking and smoking and, you know, just wake up in time to walk on stage. But I don't think that's the way it is anymore. I'm pretty sure not, because you see, these musicians now look healthier, clearly. So I'm curious, Matt, we're joined by Matt Cardinal. He's lead singer of Prairie States. You guys, you check him out. Just get their music and start listening. He can belt it out. Matt, what's it like? You're on the road. You're in buses. You're on planes, trains, and automobiles, right?
0: Yeah. There's actually not a lot of time to eat. when you're getting somewhere, you got to get there for sound check and use your sound checks like right in the morning or early afternoon. And then you don't play till about like 9, 10 o'clock at night. So when we're in a van, you know, when you have to get 9, 10 hours away, we just stop quick. Subway, you know, stuff like that where it's like, all right, let's look at the town, go on Google Maps and check where we can eat. And then, you know, I'm in a band with four other dudes and, you know, we take turns driving.
1: Okay.
0: And it's like, okay, let's just go here. Everybody put, you know, put your hand up or if you want to, you know, go somewhere. So like, I think diet is tough on
1: the
0: road.
1: What do? Do you try to do your best? Like, let's say, I mean, this isn't a commercial for Subway, but are you trying to choose the better options or are you just like, you know what? I've got other things to do to offset my eating habits at this time. I'm curious.
0: Well, I mean, if we can stop at a grocery store, I mean, I'm totally down for that. Like, but it really just depends on where the guys want to go and then I just make it work. Right. So like, I'd rather not do greasy.
1: Right.
0: And then you're just going to feel like ass for the whole, the whole road.
1: Right.
0: So, I think, you know, if we can stop at a grocery store, you know, get some almonds, get some, little veggie thing and do some hummus, you know, stuff like that where it's just, it's simple enough, but you also have, you know, something nutritious going into your body, then it's just going to make you feel better for the next.
1: You drink a lot of water.
0: Yes, I do.
1: Like how much?
0: Oh, I would say at least 3 to 4 liters a day.
1: Right. How do you tackle that? Do you just have a constant water bottle sitting in front of you? You just keep refilling it and remind yourself you want to get through 3-4 of them? I mean, I tell patients all the time, and I on this show, we're talking about the need for hydration. Now, there's lots of ways to hydrate. Water is one of them, obviously. But I'm just curious how you do it.
0: You know, I just get a liter and a half bottle from the gas station and just, you know, chuck that down and then maybe get two and just.
1: You got to be making a lot of stops on those long road trips. I would be a squirrel bladder over here. I got to go if I drink that much water, I'd be going like every 20 minutes.
0: Yeah. We'd also, we get a rider at their gigs. So it's, I mean, we get a big 24-pack of water. So I usually, you know, chug down a couple.
1: How about exercise for you? What does that look like?
0: Man, we went on a radio tour a couple years ago during the summer, and I was running. I'm a big runner. I love running. So I would, you know, in the mornings, because we only have, like, if we're making a stop, we only have maybe 20 minutes to do the radio interview. So, like, I go out in the morning and just go for a quick run, check out where to go, and just do at least 3-4 kilometers. But, you know, I love to try to do at least a 5K. That's kind of my mark is, you know, I get a 5K and then I feel better about myself.
1: Every day?
0: I would say at least 3 times a week I'd like to run.
1: Yeah.
0: You know, just depending on how my knee's doing. I have...
1: I sense a question about an injury coming my way.
0: No. I know I have stability issues in my hips. So my right hip actually comes out when I run. Yeah. So I know everything else on the lateral side kind of takes over.
1: Right.
0: So it's just tightness around my...
1: Matt's had some medical treatment. He's using medical terms like lateral. That's pretty impressive, Matt. We're joined by Matt Cardinal, and we're getting into the life, particularly the healthy lifestyle or how he's keeping after himself on as a musician, lead singer of the Prairie States. Matt, what kind of, you're a runner, but you're also, you got to be doing stuff and just even sleeping in different beds and things. Like what's a day like, or what do you run into health-wise, injuries, things like that? What do you bump into?
0: I think the biggest strain is, you know, holding the guitar on me, you know, when you're on the stage.
1: Yeah.
0: I think because my left side is where my strap goes.
1: Yeah.
0: I feel like I'm probably lifting my upper.
1: Yeah. Left, your trap.
0: Yeah. My trap.
1: Got it. Good. He's got
0: my
1: it. He was going to get there. Anyways.
0: I was going to say it, but then you're making fun of me.
1: No, so. Not making fun. I was impressed. Come on. The more educated we are, the better.
0: But I think that's probably the biggest strain. Like even last night we had rehearsal and, you know, I tend to put my microphone a little lower.
1: Okay.
0: And kind of stand forward a little bit. So, you know, my back's a little strained a little bit, and then my left shoulder kind of gets sore. But I think that's kind of the biggest thing for me. I mean, I guess in the van, you're sitting all the time.
1: Yeah.
0: And these long trips, you know, we're in a squished up van with all of our equipment in there. And, you know, we have to haul all of our equipment out of the van and into the van. Sometimes you have help, sometimes you don't, depending on the gig, right?
1: Okay.
0: So, you know, there's a bit of strain there too. But I mean, I know how to lift. Like, I try to...
1: You're paying attention to that kind of thing.
0: Yeah, I'm paying attention to what I'm doing. It's not like I'm lifting with my back and, you know...
1: Right.
0: Yeah.
1: Hey, we got a chance to educate everybody. Keep things close to you. Don't lift more than you should. Use your legs as much as possible. You know, take a deep, don't hold your breath. That's the one thing I remind people. If you're holding your breath, it's too much weight.
0: Yeah.
1: If you're trying to lift something, and it's called a Valsalva, when you hold your breath like that, and you can do a lot, that increases the amount of pressure, not just in your abdominal area, but actually in your spine as well, what's called the intrathecal pressure. So if you're holding your breath to do something, yeah, you probably are lifting too much. Get a hand, get somebody to give you a hand. There you go. You just got advice from Grant and Matt Cardinal, a lead singer of Prairie States, and you're learning about physio all at the same time. This always ties together. It always does, because everybody has got something that they can share that they've learned, right?
0: Well,
1: how old are you, Matt?
0: I'm 34.
1: You're young, but you're making good decisions. You're eating right, you're the best you can, exercising, lifting properly. You got a lot of stuff going on, though.
0: Yeah. You know, I've always had fitness in my life, though. Like, you know, I was a lifeguard growing up. You know, 18, I started lifeguarding, swimming lessons, that stuff like that. And then I got into fitness training for a bit,
1: right?
0: You know, with AFL-CIO, stuff like that. So,
1: do you make the other guys run with you, or what's the story there?
0: No. Running, I don't like running with people.
1: Okay.
0: I've tried it, and, you know, I just like to set a pace for myself. If I'm going for a 5K, I know my pace. If I'm going for a 10K, then, you know, slow down the pace. But I think I like talking for a bit at the first.
1: Yeah.
0: If I'm going for a run with somebody, I'll talk for a bit and they'd be like, all right, I'm going to go do my thing. I'll meet you at the finish line.
1: Yeah, it's less social for you, more for a lot of people, it's that opportunity too for them to get away and just be a part of, you know, their own zen or whatever you want to call it.
0: That is exactly what it is for me. And I think it just resets me. It's a grounding thing for me. And if I'm not running, I feel like I'm tensing up and I'm overthinking and I'm, even feeling a little more depressed about just life. And I think that is a big way for me to ground myself again and just kind of get back into focus. So
1: The endorphins and enkephalins and these chemicals produced, they're our way of natural euphoria, and so important. Matt, how do people find you, listen to you? What's next? Where are you playing for all of our amazing listeners across Canada?
0: Oh man, I never know when we're playing.
1: Okay.
0: playing,
1: but they gotta be able to find your music somewhere.
0: We're on Spotify, all of those music platforms. Just look up the Prairie States, and if you want to look up our bio and everything, just look up the Prairie States. We got our own website and everything too. So yeah,
1: I hope we can have you back on the show and follow your career. It's fascinating seeing amazing people doing amazing things, and obviously you're that. So hopefully
0: we can
1: keep on top of what you're up to these days.
0: Yeah. Thanks
1: for being a part of the show. Yeah. Thanks for sharing some wisdom with everybody out there.
0: Thanks for having me.
1: Okay, everybody, you heard it from Matt Cardinal. Let's get you out there, get running, find your own little world, be active, drink a lot of water, and always find the positive. I'm Grant Fedoruk. This is Life Shouldn't Hurt on the Chorus Radio Network.
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13: From the National Newsroom of the Canadian Press, I'm Lisa Laporte. Prime Minister Mark Carney is calling 3 by-elections for ridings in Ontario, Quebec, and British Columbia.
15: Constituents in the 3 electoral districts will head to the polls on August 31st. Toronto's Beaches East York seat was vacated by Nate Erskine-Smith, a former federal housing minister. Conservative MP Richard Martel resigned from his Quebec seat after being appointed to the Senate. North Vancouver Capilano was held by the Liberals' Jonathan Wilkinson, now Canada's ambassador to the European Union. Jim Bronskill, The Canadian Press, Ottawa.
13: Pope Leo XIV invited people to pray today for victims of wildfires raging across southern Europe that have forced tens of thousands of people from their homes. The pontiff expressed his solidarity with those impacted in France and Spain while also asking for prayers for rescue workers. Some 220,000 people alone have fled one wildfire in southwestern France as the out-of-control blaze burns near the wine region city of Bordeaux. Meantime, wildfires burned out of control in Spain around Madrid today while evacuations were carried out in the Valencia region. That's where one person was killed on Saturday. 2 wildfires have merged in BC's interior to cover nearly 670 square kilometers. The BC Wildfire Service says the Pear Lake and 59 Creek fires were very active today after merging yesterday. Police in Germany say the suspect in Saturday's deadly van attack in Berlin is dead. Here's ABC's Britt Klenet.
16: The suspect has been shot and killed by police following that attack at a Pride event here in the city. The 21-year-old, he was suspected of driving a van into a crowd and stabbing multiple people. One person has been killed. Several others are fighting for their lives. Police say that officers fired at the man after he rushed towards them with a knife and that he died at the scene.
13: That was ABC's Britt Klenet. Patrons of the Halifax Public Gardens say they're left with questions and sadness following the recent vandalism of a historic tree that was first harmed in a 2022 incident. Halifax resident Tom Boats says he walks the gardens regularly and was baffled and disheartened to learn the 200-year-old tree was vandalized once again.
3: Honestly, just extremely disappointed. Like, someone's trying to leave, like, a terrible mark on the public gardens, and just to see this beautiful tree kind of get defaced again is just so disappointing. And how can it even happen after the first time a couple years ago?
13: Police confirmed the vandalism happened last weekend. No suspects have been identified. And UNESCO has added France's D-Day landing beaches and Mount Olympus in Greece to the World Heritage List. This is the Canadian Press. In sports, Toronto's Joshua Liendo defended his Commonwealth Games title in the men's 100-meter butterfly today, winning gold in a meet record of 50.42 seconds. Canada now has 9 medals at these games in Scotland, 3 gold, 3 silver, and 3 bronze. The Boston Red Sox beat the Toronto Blue Jays 6-1 in the major leagues today. And welcome to Philly LeBron signs have popped up around Philadelphia after LeBron James' announcement online that he's signing with the 76ers organization. Even fellow athletes are stoked. Here's NFL Eagles safety Andrew Mukuba at a recent event in Philadelphia.
10: One of my favorite players growing up, and I know he had the end of his career, so it's coming to an end, so it'd be dope, you know, to go down the street and watch him play. So it's exciting for the city of Philly.
13: James was drafted by the Cleveland Cavaliers in 2003. From the Canadian Press, I'm Lisa Laporte.
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20: 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Weather.
4: Tonight, mainly cloudy, a 30% chance of showers this evening and after midnight with a risk of thunderstorms, a low of 19. Tomorrow, a mix of sun and clouds, a high of 29, could feel like 36, along with a 30% chance of showers late in the afternoon and into the evening with a risk of thunderstorms clearing overnight, a low of 19. Tuesday, it'll be sunny and a high of 30. Wednesday, sunny and a high of 32.
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19: Hi, and welcome to Wealth Management in Motion here on 680 CJOB. My name is Kathy Kennedy, and I'm here with Miles Durko. Miles, this is our second episode in this series, and we're diving into something that really strikes at the heart of how people behave with their money. But before we get into that topic, can you remind our audience what it is that you and your team do?
21: Yeah, absolutely, Kathy. My team and I at RBC Wealth Management, just at a high level, we work with individuals and families who want help making thoughtful, long-term decisions about their money. We specialize in working with retirees and pre-retirees, and we focus on creating personalized, goal-driven wealth management plans that are designed to properly fund retirement lifestyles and build meaningful legacies for their loved ones. And when it comes down to it, our approach is really just rooted in diligent research, disciplined process, and service excellence. And because we work with only a select group of clients, we're able to thoroughly understand their unique needs and are able to provide the specialist knowledge that really leads to superior outcomes for them. And we handle everything from investment management and tax planning right up to estate and legacy planning. So really the full spectrum of what it takes to build a financially secure and confident retirement.
19: Well, thank you for that, sir. Let's talk about our topic today, which is when good decisions don't feel good. And throughout the show, we're going to cover things like volatility, investment behavior, risk perception, long-term investing. These are the core topics that explain why smart choices can feel sometimes uncomfortable, especially when markets get messy. But before we go any deeper, I want to make sure our audience, Miles, understands what we're actually talking about when we throw around these terms. Can you break them down for us?
21: Yeah, for sure, Kathy. You know, and I'm glad you asked, because these are terms that get thrown around a lot, and most people have never really thought about what they actually mean in the context of their own lives. So, you know, let's start with volatility, for instance. You know, when markets are particularly volatile, there's a natural tendency for investors to move into safer investments, hoping to avoid further losses. But in simple terms, volatility just means that the value of your investments goes up and down. Now, the riskier the investment, the greater the chance that it may fluctuate in value. And this is referred to as higher price volatility. However, Kathy, you know, more volatile investments may offer greater long-term growth potential. So volatility isn't inherently good or bad. It's just really a fact of investing.
19: So, Miles, when people see their portfolio drop by 10%, let's say, they're experiencing volatility firsthand. That's the fluctuation you're talking about, right?
21: Exactly, Kathy. Now, you know, investment behavior, that's where psychology comes in. When it comes to investing, we're often our own worst enemies due to our natural but counterproductive psychological responses. You know, people, as we've talked about before, they tend to be overly optimistic when it comes to investing, and they overestimate the likelihood of positive results. And they also tend to be overconfident and believe that unpredictable events like market downturns can somehow be controlled. You know, for example, by timing the market, despite the fact that even the pros can't consistently do that. Stock market volatility is just a normal part of investing. But what you do, and importantly, don't do during these times of higher volatility, can really make the difference between success and failure as an investor.
19: So investment behavior is really about how we act when we're emotionally triggered.
21: Precisely. Yes, and then there's risk perception, and this is how people perceive risk versus how they actually experience it. You know, every investment you make comes with some level of risk. As your investment advisors, it's important to understand your risk profile to recommend the right investments in order to help you reach your financial goals. But here's the thing, is people often confuse different types of risk. They might think of risk as only being about stock market crashes, when in fact, there are several types of risk that may in fact be less obvious.
19: What kinds of risks, Miles, are we talking about?
21: Well, as we talked about last week, there's inflation risk, and then there's credit risk and interest rate risk. There's currency risk. There's psychological risk. And Kathy, believe me, the list goes on and on. But different investments have different risk levels, and each has its own characteristics. But you know, most people only focus on the dramatic ones, the ones that feel urgent.
19: Okay, that makes sense. But lastly, can you explain what long-term investing is?
21: Yeah, I'll say it like this. You know, markets may go down in the short term, often in response to a global economic crisis of some kind, but over the long term, they tend to go up. Long-term investing is about making decisions with a multi-year or even a multi-decade perspective and not based on what's happening today or what's happening this week.
19: So when you pull all of these things together, volatility, behavior, risk perception, and long-term investing, you get a complete picture of why good financial decisions often feel a little uncomfortable in the moment.
21: Yeah, you know, and that's exactly the framework for today's conversation, I think, is, you know, the title of this episode is When Good Decisions Don't Feel Good. I think that really captures the tension. You know, you can make a decision that's absolutely right for your long-term financial health, and then at the exact same time, it can feel terrible while you're living through it. And understanding why is what's going to help people stay the course.
19: All right, before we take a break, Miles, if listeners want to learn more about your approach to managing investment behavior and volatility, where should they go?
21: Well, Kathy, they can visit our website at milesverco.com, where they can learn more about what we do and how we can add value to their financial situations. 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
19: Thank you for that, Miles. And when we come back, we will continue our discussion about when good decisions don't feel so good, as you continue to listen to Wealth Management in Motion on 680 CJOB.
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12: Tonight, mainly cloudy, a 30% chance of showers this evening and after midnight with a risk of thunderstorms, a low of 19. Tomorrow, a mix of sun and clouds, a high of 29, could feel like 36, along with a 30% chance of showers late in the afternoon and into the evening with a risk of thunderstorms clearing overnight, a low of 19. Tuesday, it'll be sunny and a high of 30. Wednesday, sunny and a high of 32.
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0: with Miles Durko on 680 CJOB.
1: Welcome back to Wealth Management in Motion on CJOB. I'm Kathy Kennedy. I'm here with my co-host, Miles Durko. And Miles, let's talk about what actually happens when markets become volatile. Because, you know, I think a lot of people believe that if they're feeling anxious, it means, hey, I should be doing something. Can you walk us through that?
2: Yeah, great question, Kathy. You know, and this is where behavior really matters, is when the markets are particularly volatile, there's a natural tendency for investors to move into safer investments, hoping to avoid further losses. And their hope is that they're going to wait until the markets recover. The problem is it's nearly impossible to predict when the markets will recover. You know, as a result, investors may miss out on the eventual recovery, which can negatively affect their long-term investment goals.
1: So that anxiety feels really real, and the urge to act feels legitimate, but the timing, Miles, is almost always wrong.
2: Yeah, almost always. And, you know, here's why. The investor who stays invested tends to do better than the investor who bails out and misses even some of the recovery. And this is backed by data, not just theory. And when you're in the middle of watching your portfolio drop, data doesn't feel very reassuring.
1: Yeah, no, it does not. And it feels like you're actually watching your money disappear. So let me ask you this. What does the data actually show when it comes to market recoveries? Because I think people might be a little surprised.
2: Well, you know, let's look at history. Market recoveries following major downturns tend to show a consistent pattern, whether it was the oil embargo back in the 70s, the double-digit inflation that we saw in the 80s, or the 2008 crisis. Every single one of these was followed by a recovery. The markets didn't just bounce back. They went on to reach new highs. Downturns have happened before. They'll happen again. The point is, this isn't new. The markets have always recovered.
1: So even after some of the worst downturns, the recovery does come. But I imagine people aren't thinking about those historical patterns, Miles, when they're experiencing the downturns themselves, right?
2: No, they're not. They're thinking about the losses in front of them in the moment. And that's where investment behavior becomes problematic. You know, another common aspect of investor psychology is what we've talked about on this program before, is called herding, where investors simply follow the herd. They follow other investors, even if it's off the edge of a proverbial cliff. And this commonly manifests itself in panic selling at the worst possible time during a market downturn, which is at the bottom, when the panic is, of course, the greatest.
1: Yeah, so those who panicked then all sell at the worst possible moment together.
2: Well, precisely. And, you know, what makes it even worse is that this is completely preventable with the right framework. You know, stock market volatility is a normal part of investing. But what you do, and of course, what you don't do, I've got to drive that point home, during these times of higher volatility can really make the difference between success and failure as an investor.
1: So the question then becomes, Miles, what should people actually do when the volatility hits?
2: Yeah, so the first principle is to stay invested. And this is principle number one for a reason. Markets may go down in the short term, but over the longer term, they tend to go up. The main point of investing in equities is to benefit from the higher growth potential in the long term. So panicking and selling when the market pulls back is one of the worst mistakes that people can make.
1: Stay invested. That sounds pretty much simple, but I know that it's not easy.
2: It's not, which is why the second principle is crucial. You know, don't try to time the market. Now, taking advantage of temporary low prices of good quality investments is a good idea. But the problem occurs when investors try to sell securities at their highest point before a drop to potentially purchase them back when they hit their bottom. Unless you have a crystal ball or a time machine and you can see the future, it's usually best to stay invested.
1: Yeah, because, Miles, even professional investors can't do this consistently, right?
2: That's right. Yeah. Unless you got the DeLorean parked in your garage. even professional investors can't do it. Not even close. And that's what makes it so dangerous is average investors try to time the market. They fail and then underperform the very indices that they were trying to beat. The average investor tends to underperform virtually every asset class because of this unfortunate market timing.
1: All right. So we're not timing the market. We're staying invested. What comes next?
2: Well, you have to maintain your sense of perspective, Kathy. You know, downturns have happened before and they're likely to happen again. But here's what perspective gives you. You realize this isn't the first time and it won't be the last time.
1: And understanding that history can actually help people stay calm?
2: It can. But there's also another layer to this is sometimes after a volatile period, people may need to reassess whether their portfolio still matches their comfort level to risk. It's one thing to say you're comfortable with a higher level of risk when the markets are only going up, and it's certainly another thing when the markets are volatile. So if you're finding it difficult to sleep at night because of market volatility, then it might be time to consider how much risk you were truly comfortable taking with your investments.
1: So this isn't about forcing yourself to stay invested if the volatility is genuinely damaging your peace of mind. It's about being honest when it comes to your risk tolerance.
2: Exactly right, Kathy. And you typically won't get incredible growth with very low risk. So there's a trade-off between risk and reward. And this is a key concept that is vital to understand. But, and this is important, it may be best to adjust when things are calm, not in the middle of panic. You know, when you can think clearly about what is best for you and your portfolio longer term.
1: Because adjusting during panic is exactly the buy high, sell low mistake we have talked about many times on this show, but, you know, earlier in this program.
2: Precisely. You know, the worst time to make any decisions is when emotions are running hot.
1: So for someone listening to us right now, Miles, who feels that anxiety building when markets get uncertain, what's the one thing that they should be doing first?
2: Don't do anything without thinking. You know, step back, take a breath, maintain your sense of perspective. Remember that downturns have happened before. Look at the historical data. This isn't unprecedented. Then if you absolutely need to make a change, you do it strategically and thoughtfully, not emotionally.
1: And if they want to talk through their specific situation to make sure their portfolio is right for them,
2: well, that's exactly what advisors are here for. You know, you can reach out to us at any time. We can review your specific circumstances, your timeline, your goals, and your actual comfort with risk. Not the comfort you think you should have, but the comfort you genuinely actually have. And that clarity changes everything.
1: I believe that. 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
0: 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Weather.
18: Temperature down to 19 degrees tonight with mainly cloudy skies. There's a 30% chance of showers this evening and after midnight with a risk of thunderstorms. Tomorrow, a mix of sun and clouds, 30% chance of showers afternoon and evening, risk of thunderstorms. A high of 29 could feel like 36. At night, a low of 19, partly cloudy. Tuesday, sunny and a high of 30, then cloudy periods and a low of 19 with a 30% chance of rain. Wednesday, sunny and a high of 32.
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1: 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My name is Kathy Kennedy. I'm here with Miles Durko, and we've been talking about volatility and investment behavior. And now I want to dig into something a little more practical. Miles, if somebody has the right portfolio structure, can that actually help them avoid making bad decisions when they get emotionally triggered?
2: Well, absolutely. You know, in fact, I'd say it's one of the most important things a well-diversified portfolio can do. You know, diversifying your investments is a proven way to reduce volatility in your portfolio. And, you know, it involves including a mix of stocks, bonds, and liquid investments in your portfolio, as well as investments representing different industry sectors or geographic areas. Because at any given time, one type of investment may be doing better than another. So by diversifying between them, you can often offset the weaker performers with stronger performers, therefore and thereby reducing your overall volatility.
1: Okay, so diversification is not just about spreading your money around to feel safer. It's actually a mathematical way to reduce how much your portfolio moves in either direction, right?
2: Correct. You know, the volatility of a diversified portfolio decreases over time. And more importantly, rolling average annual returns show that the longer your investment horizon, the more smoothed out that volatility actually becomes. So if you're a long-term investor, time itself becomes one of your best allies.
1: I would imagine that works through diversification by geography, by sector, by asset class. Can you kind of walk us through how all of that works?
2: Yeah. Here we go. You know, diversify your portfolio in four ways is something people can do. You know, the first is diversify by geography. You know, a lot of Canadians might have a sense of Canadian pride, but, you know, markets around the world perform differently at different times. And when markets go down in one region or country, markets might possibly be going up somewhere else. So by investing in a blend of global markets, you can help limit the negative impact of any single area's market going down. And many Canadians would be surprised to learn that by investing only in Canadian companies, you may actually be increasing your portfolio risk. So one reason is that our markets here in Canada are concentrated in just a few select economic sectors, you know, mainly resources and financial services. And when these two sectors don't perform well, the entire Canadian market feels it.
1: So you're not just being patriotic by investing in Canada. You're actually taking on more risk than you think.
2: That's exactly right. And then the second way to diversify your portfolio is by economic sector, because different sectors of the economy also perform differently over time. You know, you take the telecommunications and the automotive sectors as an example. Both sectors may perform well when the markets are strong, but when the markets begin to falter, many investors may wait to purchase a new car, but they may still upgrade their smartphones. So, you know, the losses you might experience from your automotive investments may be offset by the performance of your telecommunications investments.
1: Well, that makes a lot of intuitive sense. When times get tough, people may still, though, upgrade their phones and continue using them, but they're going to delay buying that car.
2: Exactly. Bigger ticket things may go to the back burner. You know, and the third way to diversify that portfolio is by class, by asset class. Now, here's the basic building blocks for most diversified investment portfolios. There are three major asset classes: equities like stocks, fixed income, things like bonds and GICs, and then money market investments. Historically, stocks tend to provide the strongest long-term returns compared with bonds and cash, which, you know, don't fluctuate as much in value over time, but they offer greater protection of your investments. But by diversifying your investments among these three asset classes, you can help balance your risk and reward.
1: So you are mixing growth-oriented investments with more stable ones, and that combination helps smooth out the ride.
2: Well, yeah, that's the beauty of it, right? Is when you have a properly diversified portfolio, you are less likely to experience that stomach-churning drop that you'd see in a densely concentrated portfolio. And as the data shows, while one area of your portfolio may not be performing so well at any given time, other areas may be offering a good return.
1: But we should point out, Miles, correct me if I'm wrong, diversification isn't a one-time thing, is it?
2: Not at all. You know, market fluctuations can cause the balance to shift in your portfolio as one asset class outperforms another and eventually would end up representing a larger percentage of your portfolio than you had originally intended. So as a result, it makes sense to regularly rebalance your portfolio in order to get back to your ideal mix.
1: And when it comes to rebalancing, how often should people be doing this?
2: Well, that depends. Depends on your specific situation and how much of this drift has occurred. But periodically reviewing and rebalancing your portfolio is essential to adapt to changing market conditions and personal circumstances. And rebalance your portfolio on a regular basis helps ensure that it reflects your current comfort level with risk and your needs for growth and income, liquidity, capital preservation. So it's especially important to revisit your diversification after significant milestones in life.
1: So you're not rebalancing constantly. You're checking in regularly and making adjustments when things have drifted, let's say, a little too far from where you intended them to be.
2: It's totally correct, you know, and this is actually one of the things that helps prevent emotional decision making, because when you have a structured rebalancing process, you're making moves based on a plan, not based on your gut feeling. So regular reviews and adjustments really help ensure that your portfolio remains aligned with your goals and your risk tolerance. And here's something important. Rebalancing can also be a great way to take advantage of those temporary low prices when investments go on sale. Because when you're buying the underperforming assets during a rebalancing, you're automatically buying low, which is what every investor wants to do, but rarely has the discipline to do.
1: So the structure of your portfolio combined with a disciplined rebalancing approach, that actually helps you do the right thing at the right time, even when it doesn't feel good.
2: You've captured it perfectly, Kathy. You know, the portfolio structure removes the need to make emotional decisions. You have a plan. The plan says rebalance when these conditions are met. You follow the plan, and the plan has historically been right.
1: So for people listening, Miles, who want to understand whether their current portfolio is actually structured that way, whether it's truly diversified, whether they have a rebalancing process in place, where should they go?
2: Yeah, come see us. You know, you can find my contact information by going to milesdurko.com to reach out, as well as find plenty of other useful resources at milesdurko.com. We'll review your portfolio with you. We thoroughly analyze your portfolio and develop a tailored investment strategy based on your needs to maximize the probability of achieving your financial goals. We can tell you exactly what you own, why you own it, and what you should expect from it in both good times and bad.
1: All right, when we come back, we are going to bring all of this together. We're going to talk about what it means for your long-term financial security and why the discomfort you feel when volatility hits is often a sign you're actually on the right path. 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
19: 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Weather.
18: Tonight, mainly cloudy, a 30% chance of showers this evening and after midnight with a risk of thunderstorms, a low of 19. Tomorrow, a mix of sun and clouds, a high of 29, could feel like 36, along with a 30% chance of showers late in the afternoon and into the evening with a risk of thunderstorms clearing overnight, a low of 19. Tuesday, it'll be sunny and a high of 30. Wednesday, sunny and a high of 32.
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1: Welcome back to Wealth Management in Motion right here on 680 CJOB. I'm Kathy Kennedy. I'm here with Miles Durko. And Miles, we've covered a lot of ground. volatility, investment behavior, risk perception, the importance of diversification and rebalancing. Now, why don't we step back? Think about what all of this means for someone's long-term financial security. When somebody comes to you and says, hey, I'm uncomfortable with my portfolio, what are you actually hearing?
2: You know, I'm hearing someone who might be experiencing volatility for the first time at that intensity, or someone whose expectations don't necessarily match their reality. But here's what's interesting. Is your risk profile is based on the lower of your risk tolerance and your risk capacity, not on an average of the two. So I'm really asking two questions. First is, do they have the financial ability to take the risk their portfolio is taking? Second, do they have the emotional ability?
1: And sometimes those two things can be out of alignment.
2: Yeah, often, you know, often your risk tolerance is how much market fluctuation you're willing to accept to reach your financial goals. And humans are emotional creatures, and our emotions play a major role in how we handle possible investment losses. But your risk capacity is about your financial ability to endure a loss of capital. If you're saving for retirement and have 30 years before you plan to stop working, you likely have a far greater capacity for risk than someone who is saving for a down payment on a home they plan to purchase in the next 3 to 6 months.
1: So somebody might be able to afford to take risk, but they can't psychologically handle it, or vice versa.
2: Totally. And here's where the framework of understanding volatility, behavior, and risk perception really helps. You know, if someone understands that the discomfort they're feeling is a normal part of long-term investing, they can often tolerate it better. It's not always easy to stay calm when your portfolio drops, but historically, the markets have recovered and reached new highs after downturns. And that pattern has repeated many times. And really, that's the perspective that matters.
1: But Miles, understanding that intellectually and actually living through it, that can be two different things.
2: You know, they are. Really, they are. Which is why context matters so much. Is, you know, when your finances are fully mapped out and analyzed in light of your unique objectives and circumstances, you can determine the right portfolio style for you and coordinate your sources of income efficiently. Once you understand not just your portfolio, but how it fits into your entire financial picture, things like your income needs, your timeline, your other sources of security, you know, the volatility becomes much more tolerable.
1: So the volatility in your stock portfolio doesn't feel as scary when you know you have, let's say, CPP, OAS, or pension income coming in, and you don't need to touch your stocks for 5 more years.
2: Exactly. You know, income generation, of course, is crucial. You got to determine if your portfolio generates sufficient income to support your retirement lifestyle. And this includes dividends, interest, and, you know, other income producing assets. And when you separate your income needs from your growth needs, and you have different pots of money doing different jobs, it becomes easier to tolerate volatility in the growth portion of your portfolio.
1: Okay, so let me ask you this, Mr. Durko. What do you say to people who feel like volatility is a sign that something is wrong with their plan?
2: You know, I suppose I tell them that volatility is a sign that something is probably right with their plan. You know, more volatile investments may offer greater long-term growth potential. If you're trying to fund 30 years of retirement, you need growth, and growth comes with volatility. If your portfolio never fluctuates, it's probably not going to grow enough to achieve your long-term goals. The discomfort isn't a sign of failure. It's a sign that your portfolio is actually doing its job.
1: And that's a really important reframe.
2: Yeah, and you know, so we come back to one critical practice is review your portfolio. Have questions about your investments. You know, should you make any changes given the recent market volatility? meet with your advisor to ensure that your portfolio is actually right for you. Because being able to review your plan in context helps you understand why you set it up that way in the first place. And it reminds you of the purpose of that portfolio.
1: So the review isn't necessarily about changing things. It's about reaffirming that your current approach is still making sense.
2: Absolutely, that's true. And sometimes it's time to make changes. If you're finding it difficult to sleep at night because of market volatility, then it might be time to consider how much risk you're truly comfortable with taking in your investments. But the key is that this conversation happens while you're calm, not when you're panicked.
1: Yeah. All right, before we wrap up, I want to ask you about one more thing. Now, we've talked a lot about the volatility and the discomfort, but what about the people who've actually stayed the course through multiple market cycles? What do you hear from them?
2: Well, they tell me that the short-term discomfort was worth it. The investor who stays invested tends to do better than the investor who bails out and misses even some of the recovery. They look back at what they've accumulated and they realize that every time they wanted to panic, they didn't. Their patience was rewarded. And that's incredibly powerful for their confidence going forward.
1: Yeah, I would imagine. So experience becomes the teacher.
2: It does. But the other thing that helps is having a framework, understanding volatility, understanding your own behavior patterns, understanding your risk tolerance versus your risk capacity, and having a portfolio structure that's designed for the long term. You know, wealth management provides an enhanced planning and service experience to address your complex needs. It's not just about picking investments. It's about understanding the whole picture.
1: And that makes a lot of sense. So for our listeners who want to start having that kind of conversation, who want to understand, you know, their own relationship with volatility and investment behavior and make sure that their own portfolio is structured properly, what would be the first step?
2: Yeah, reach out to us at milesdurko.com. Schedule a meeting where we can talk through your situation. You know, over two discovery meetings, we'll take the time to learn about your goals and aspirations to make sure that you're on the best possible path to a comfortable, confident retirement. We'll help you understand your risk profile, your timeline, your income needs, and whether your current portfolio is actually aligned with those things. And that clarity is where good decision-making starts.
1: And that, sir, brings us to our bottom line for today.
2: Yeah, you know, today we explored why good financial decisions often don't feel good in the moment. The reason is that volatility, investment behavior, and risk perception are deeply intertwined. Stock market volatility is a normal part of investing, but what you do, and importantly, what you don't do, during times of higher volatility can make the difference between success and failure as an investor. The fundamental truth is this: the riskier the investment, the greater the chance that it may fluctuate in value. However, more volatile investments may offer greater long-term growth potential. So if you need growth, the most long-term and most long-term investors do, you have to tolerate some volatility. There's no way around that trade-off. The investor who stays invested tends to do better than the investor who bails out and misses even some of the recovery. Your discomfort during volatility is often evidence that your portfolio is working as it was designed. When you understand that, you can stop fighting the process and start trusting it. And that's the bottom line.
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11: 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Hey, that's me. 100% Hockey, Monday, Wednesday, and Friday on your favorite podcast platform and YouTube.
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18: Manitoba, this is your station.
19: Do you really think that lawyers and judges are doing enough on that front right now?
20: It's on my radar.
21: That sounded weird.
22: Yeah, that was pretty strange. And there was some, it was a little ominous.
23: What should I do?
24: I never understood that.
22: What?
25: And that is a big difference.
20: Oh, gosh.
26: I love it. I don't want my kids to live in fear.
18: Opinions you debate. News you can always trust. This is 680 CJOB.
27: 680 CJOB. It's where you turn with your questions, where our team works to find answers.